0: Hello, I'm Jake Tapper in Washington, where the State of our Union is getting nervous to even open our computers. Extraordinary news this weekend as three AI moguls come forward to say we must slow down the progress being made amid serious concerns about the danger AI could pose to humankind. OpenAI's Sam Altman and Elon Musk from xAI now say that they agree with Anthropic CEO Dario Amodei, who told CNN this weekend in a cable news exclusive that the world must work together. And he has a message for leaders in Washington.
1: My message here to people and the governments who represent them is you do have power here. You have the ability to regulate this technology. You have the ability to vote on how this technology is used and how this technology is developed. Showing this caution in building the technology is one step, but it can't just be a voluntary thing that we're doing. The government needs to play a role as well, and our elected representatives need to play a role as well.
0: Joining us now, House Speaker Mike Johnson. Speaker Johnson, thank you so much for joining us. So these tech leaders, they're begging for Congress and the president to step in and provide some guardrails, instituting a global slowdown in developing AI models, pushing independent auditors, making rules of the road. Frankly, they seem terrified. Do you think AI, as it is right now, poses an existential threat? And are you going to heed their request?
2: Hey, Jay, great to be with you. We are heeding their request, and we are also calling upon them to do responsible things. And let me explain that. You know, I've been speaker for almost 3 years. We started working on this almost immediately after I was handed the gavel. One of the first things I did was put together an AI task force in the House, a bipartisan group with an equal number of members on both sides of the aisle that worked deliberately over a long period of time to debate and deliberate and research what the best way there is to go to put guardrails, some safety in place to make sure that AI doesn't get out of control. Now, here's the thing. At the same time, there is an obvious corporate responsibility that the people who are creating these models have to ensure that their products are safe. I commend to your reading, David Sachs, who is the AI czar in the Trump White House in this term, put out a great post last night on X, and he explained, look, the guys that are calling for this are the ones that are pushing the frontier. If they want to slow that down, that's fine. But we also, at the same time, have to resist Congress jumping in and imposing some sort of emergency moratorium. It's got to be done right, safely, wisely. But in order to solve that equation, you need a lot of bright minds around the table. So, Jake, here's what I'm proposing. I think the leaders and the providers of all these platforms, the guys you named and a few others, there's about 7 or 8 people who are in charge of this. They need to come together in a meeting with us and sit down and figure out what the right balance is. We cannot put a moratorium on this because China will overlap us. And that's the challenge. It's national security balanced with the immediate security of making sure the models are safe.
0: Yeah, but they're calling for that to happen as soon as possible. They're conveying this urgency. They're conveying fears. They want a consistent set of rules of the road for everyone. So when are you going to invite these moguls, these AI experts to Washington? I mean, it sounds to me like they would come tomorrow or Tuesday.
2: Yeah, but Jake, here's the problem. I've been meeting with all of them individually since I became speaker. I mean, regularly, I've visited with all these guys. The problem is they all have a different prescription on what they say the regulation is supposed to be. The problem is they're all competitors. Each one of them wants to maintain an edge over the others. What David Sachs is saying in his post that was just published late last night is that they need to take personal responsibility first, and we need to get them all in a room at the same time and agree on what the guardrails are. That's the only way to do this. If Congress just races in and does some sort of emergency session to try to regulate AI, we will lose the race to China, and that is a threat to every single American. So we've got to have balance. We've got to have steady hands at the wheel. I'm one of the ones calling for the summoning of this meeting, and I will be pushing that myself because it is a top priority. But we don't need everybody to panic right now. We need to handle this new technology like we have others in the past and make sure we're doing everything we can responsibly to also not smother American innovation. We have to do both things simultaneously.
0: I promise you nobody's going to accuse Congress of racing to do anything about AI. We've been covering this for years.
2: Fair
0: and,
2: enough.
0: And

0: I just promise you that's not going to happen. I mean, one of the things that's so terrifying is in July, OpenAI technicians were shocked to find out that their AI agents, these bots or whatever, were communicating secretly with each other and plotting an attack on a different AI platform called Hugging Face. This is why Amadei wrote in his letter, quote, left unchecked, AI could outrun our ability to understand and control these systems and so must be pursued very carefully, if at all. Some of the ideas being floated include a federal kill switch, the creation of a federal AI regulatory agency, mandatory government approval of frontier AI models before they're released. Is there any of that that you think that you could possibly support?
1: Maybe all of it. And those are great ideas. But if you compare this to the, you know, other big technological advances like nuclear power and nuclear war and all of that, nuclear bombs, it took decades to put together all the oversight and regulatory, you know, boards and the international partnerships and all of that. We don't have that much time here. So there is a sense of urgency about it. We are looking at it carefully, and we have been. And Congress is a deliberative body, Jake. You know, it takes a while to do that. And Congress needs to catch up. But the problem is, I'm telling you again, the guys who are raising the alarms right now all have very different ideas on what the guardrails should be. There's no consensus among them. And Congress is obviously less qualified than the people who are pushing this frontier to know all the ins and outs of it. So this has to be a partnership with the industry itself, with the corporations that are doing this, and with the policy and lawmakers. And that's a very complex thing to resolve. If we overstep it, I'm telling you again, Jake, it could be a national security threat for every American. So we have threats in both sides of this, and we've got to do this in a very thoughtful, deliberate way, and we have to do it with urgency, and I'm committed to that as everybody else is.
0: Well, how urgent? I mean, do you want this meeting to take place this week?
1: I'd do it tomorrow. We've got to summon everybody together. I've talked to the president about this as well. They probably should be summoned together at the White House, and I think we need to go in a big room, close the door, and sort this out. And I'll be the one pushing it, forcing it, because I know all these guys individually. Again, I've talked with them. They've expressed their concerns. And I always say to them, you have to do your part, of course. You have a corporate responsibility to make sure your products are safe. And they're the ones pushing the envelope. And for them to cry out for us to stop it, you know, this is a partnership. They've got to be responsible on their own side.
0: Let's turn to the midterms, because President Trump is proposing to pay every American adult $5,000, but only if Republicans keep control of the House and the Senate. For that $5,000 check, doesn't the president need Congress to act? And are you going to carry out his wishes?
1: I would assume, yes, he'd need Congress to act. And that's a creative idea. He launched it at our convention and got a lot of people excited. Of course, devil's in the details. We have to figure all that out. But I think what he was articulating there, Jay, is that he's saying that if you want more money in your pocket, you have to keep Republicans in charge. Why? Because we're talking about the record of achievement. Look at what we've done since President Trump took over. Republicans have had control of the House and Senate. We have the largest working and middle class tax cut in U.S. history. The average taxpayer in my home state of Louisiana, where I'm sitting this morning, has more than $2,900 in their pocket they didn't have to send to Washington because of our policies. They also have an additional take-home pay, an average of $8,000 per filer. By the way, 97% of tax filers got a tax cut this year. We cut taxes on tips and overtime, Social Security, all those things, and we put in pro-growth policies in our working families tax cut, mm-hmm. The big beautiful bill, so that job creators, entrepreneurs, and risk takers can add more jobs. So wages are going up. The pathway out of poverty is being widened for more and more people. And we have reshoring of American manufacturing and jobs. By the way, at the same time, as we talked about at the convention, we also have the lowest violent crime rate in 126 years, the lowest number of illegal aliens crossing the borders in over a century, and the largest decline in prescription drug prices in 60 years. A lot of great stuff for us to run on, and that's why we're bullish about this midterm.
0: That's not what the public thinks about the economy, as you know. 65% disapprove of President
1: Trump. Yeah, that's why we had to have a convention to remind them.
0: Well,
1: yeah, the mainstream media doesn't tell the truth, and that's why we have to do it.
0: I mean, we've covered everything you just talked about, but 65% of the American people disapprove of the president's handling of the economy, and they're dealing with, and this is the truth, soaring gas prices, climbing mortgage costs, inflation is up, consumer prices are 3.4% higher than last year. Are you telling people out there that if they agree with you on your view of the economy, they should vote for Republican, and if they disagree, they should vote Democratic?
1: No, I'm telling

Everybody, they need to vote Republican because it's better for their family, for their security, their liberty, their opportunity, and their pocketbook. You're talking about inflation, right? It's 3.4% right now. It's too high. We're working every day to bring that down. A lot of that, of course, as you know, is related to the Strait of Hormuz and the unresolved situation there, which we're working on around the clock. And I think we're going to be in a new phase of that. But look, compare to the last administration, compare to what Democrats have done. At this point in Joe Biden's presidency, inflation was 8.2%. Right now, it's 3.4% under Trump. It's too high still, but we got to bring it down because the Biden-Harris administration brought us to a 40-year high in inflation, 9.1%. I wish we could flip a light switch and reverse all that overnight, but it takes time. But the Democrats have voted against you having more money in your pockets. They voted against the largest tax cut in U.S. history. And with their vote, they would have given you the highest

0: the public thinks about the economy, as you know. 65% disapprove of President
1: Trump. Yeah, that's why we had to have a convention to remind them.
0: Well,
1: yeah, the mainstream media doesn't tell the truth, and that's why we have to do it.
0: I mean, we've covered everything you just talked about, but 65% of the American people disapprove of the president's handling of the economy, and they're dealing with, and this is the truth, soaring gas prices, climbing mortgage costs, inflation is up, consumer prices are 3.4% higher than last year. Are you telling people out there that if they agree with you on your view of the economy, they should vote for Republican, and if they disagree, they should vote Democratic?
1: No, I'm telling everybody they need to vote Republican because it's better for their family, for their security, their liberty, their opportunity, and their pocketbook. You're talking about inflation, right? It's 3.4% right now. It's too high. We're working every day to bring that down. A lot of that, of course, as you know, is related to the Strait of Hormuz and the unresolved situation there, which we're working on around the clock. And I think we're going to be in a new phase of that. But look, compare to the last administration, compare to what Democrats have done. At this point in Joe Biden's presidency, inflation was 8.2%. Right now it's 3.4% under Trump. It's too high still, but we got to bring it down because the Biden-Harris administration brought us to a 40-year high in inflation, 9.1%. I wish we could flip a light switch and reverse all that overnight, but it takes time. But the Democrats have voted against you having more money in your pockets. They voted against the largest tax cut in U.S. history, and with their vote, they would have given you the highest tax hike in ever in history, over $5 trillion in December of last year had we not been successful on the Republican side. They also voted against the Trump accounts. They voted against all the incentives that are putting more money in your pocket. So this is a simple question that every hardworking family has to answer. Which one is better for my team?
0: So
1: the Democrats right now, Jake, as you know, are being taken over by the insurgent Marxist socialist left, and they want more government, which leads to higher taxes and less money in your pocket and less freedom for you. So this is a contrast election between common sense and crazy, and I like our chances on that.
0: When President Trump took over, it is true that inflation had that 40-year high under Biden-Harris, but when President Trump took over, inflation was 3%. Now it's 3.4%. And one of the reasons, as you noted, is the war in Iran for higher prices. Another reason are the president's tariffs. So why should the American people not hold President Trump and the Republican Congress accountable for this economy, given the fact that the two biggest drivers of inflation right now have nothing to do with Biden, then they have to do with Trump tariffs that Congress supports and Trump's war in Iran that Congress supports, Republicans in Congress?
1: Well, look, I take issue with everything you just said. It's not Trump's war in Iran. Iran is the largest state sponsor of terrorism, and they were within weeks of having a nuclear capability, a nuclear bomb. That had been an objective, preventing that, from every administration for 50 years. They came this close, and the president had to act. He did not have a choice in the matter to keep Americans safe. Now, that's done. Operation Epic Fury.

0: And with their vote, they would have given you the highest tax hike in ever in history, over $5 trillion in December of last year, had we not been successful on the Republican side. They also voted against the Trump accounts. They voted against all the incentives that are putting more money in your pocket. So this is a simple question that every hardworking family has to answer. Which one is better for my team?
1: So,
0: the Democrats right now, Jake, as you know, are being taken over by the insurgent Marxist socialist left, and they want more government, which leads to higher taxes and less money in your pocket and less freedom for you. So this is a contrast election between common sense and crazy, and I like our chances on that.
1: When President Trump took over, it is true that inflation had that 40-year high under Biden-Harris, but when President Trump took over, inflation was 3%. Now it's 3.4%. And one of the reasons, as you noted, is the war in Iran for higher prices. Another reason are the president's tariffs. So why should the American people not hold President Trump and the Republican Congress accountable for this economy, given the fact that the two biggest drivers of inflation right now have nothing to do with Biden, then they have to do with Trump tariffs that Congress supports and Trump's war in Iran that Congress supports, Republicans in Congress?
0: Well, look, I take issue with everything you just said. It's not Trump's war in Iran. Iran is the largest state sponsor of terrorism, and they were within weeks of having a nuclear capability, a nuclear bomb. That had been an objective, preventing that, from every administration for 50 years. They came this close, and the president had to act. He did not have a choice in the matter to keep Americans safe. Now, that's done. Operation Epic Fury was an epic success, but now we've got to resolve that, of course, because the Strait of Hormuz is not stabilized for commerce, and that's what's making gas prices too high, and by extension, groceries, because of the fuel costs and transportation costs. All that will come to a close, we believe, soon. You heard the president's soundbite at the opening of the show. He thinks right after the election, in a short time frame, we can get that done. Why? Because we're going to have the assistance, I believe, of allied nations and, you know, NATO partners and Arab states in the region who have a bigger stake in the Strait of Hormuz being open for commerce even than we do. I think everybody assists to make sure that happens. And at the same time, we make sure that Iran can never have a nuclear weapon. That would be a danger to every single American. That's what the president has been pursuing.
1: I think Vice President Vance might have a different view of the war, but that's between you two to chat it out. I want to ask you about this $5,000 check thing, because Republican Congressman Ralph Norman, who's vice chair of the Freedom Caucus, he said that the $5,000 are a bad idea. He told the New York Times, quote, we're $40 trillion in debt, and to make the $5,000 check dependent on keeping the house, I think, is problematic, and I don't know where the money comes from. Where would the money come from? We're already $40 trillion in debt, and this would put about $1.3 trillion additional onto that debt for your kids and my kids to have to pay off.
0: It's a new creative idea. The president debuted it at the convention. We have had zero time, of course, to process that, deliberate, discuss it. As you know, I got to build consensus every day on everything. But we applaud the president for thinking outside the box. He's the president, probably the strongest in that regard of any we've ever had. And, of course, we're worried about our fiscal stability and the nation's debt. We have plans to reduce the debt. In fact, it's not just rhetoric, it's record. I mean, look what we did. In the Working Families Tax Cut, the big, beautiful bill, we cut $1.6 trillion in wasteful government spending. That's the largest spending cut in the history of any legislative body on planet Earth. So we put our money where our mouth is. Now, the Commerce Secretary Lutnick said just 24 hours ago or so in an interview that what they have in mind is that if there were $5,000 checks, it would not be adding to the debt. It would not be added into the deficit. This would be tariff revenues. The way they think about it is like a business, right? As the president said himself, when a corporation makes money, the shareholders get a dividend. And he thinks of the American people as shareholders in this American dream, and that's what they're talking about. So look, it's one idea among many to continue the trend of putting money in the pockets of hardworking Americans. We'll process it like we do everything else.
1: The tariff revenues are about $330 billion, not $1.3 trillion, and obviously Americans are paying those revenues, but I understand it's devil's in the details. I want to ask you, you talked about some of the more extreme DSA-type candidates that Democrats have. Republicans have some candidates like that on their own. For instance, Brandon Herrera, he's a House candidate in Texas. You've endorsed him. You've fundraised him for him. He's before he started becoming a congressional correspondent, candidate, he's a YouTuber, and he has said some offensive, sexually explicit, crude things about women and children. Here's a little bit of what he said just 3 years ago, and I want to warn viewers that this language is pretty gross.
2: Just because you let somebody cream pie you doesn't mean I have to give a shit about your political opinions. The fact that you kept

0: Your cum trophy doesn't make you any less wrong about the dumb shit that you say.
1: That's him disparaging moms. He's also in a video testing a Nazi-era submachine gun. He called it the, quote, original ghetto blaster. You see him goose-stepping to a Nazi marching song. In a podcast 2 years ago, he joked, we should abolish old people. I have to say, I know you're not a voter in that district. You didn't nominate this guy, but I was surprised to see you endorse him and fundraise for him. What does his candidacy say about the Republican Party's more extreme candidates?
2: That's, look, detestable language. You know how I feel about all of that, Jake. But I also know Brandon Herrera has been out running a very effective campaign and explaining to people that he has apologized for all that. He was a podcaster and a provocateur and tried to get attention. That's not the way I speak or think, and that's not the way most do. But that was his persona online, right? Now, right now he's running as a very serious candidate for Congress and a very thoughtful guy. I was with him at the convention. We talked about all this. I said, Brandon, when you get to Congress, and he will be there, you're going to join this team and help us to save America, to preserve freedom, and bring down costs for the American people. That guy's laser-focused on doing that, and he is far superior to the candidate he is running against down in that district in South Texas. I'm telling you, this is a contrast election between common sense and crazy. Brandon Herrera will join the common sense team of Republicans making life better for Americans, while the DSA candidates that you referenced, the Democrat Socialists of America, have said what they want to do. They put it on paper, Jake. Their platform is abolish the border, abolish prisons, defund the police, defund the Pentagon and the Department of War at one of the most dangerous times in American history. They want to abolish the U.S. Senate. They want to pack the Supreme Court and give one unicameral body, the House, all the power. Why? Because they think over two or three cycles, they'll elect enough Marxist, socialist, communist to take over the means of production. That means no more private property ownership. Compare that agenda with some crazy things that people have said in their past. I think that the choice here is very simple. I think Republicans are going to win up and down the ballot around this country, and we're going to defy history, grow the majority, and move the country forward, just as we have been doing for this Congress in the last year and a half or more.
1: Speaker Johnson, thanks for joining us today. We appreciate it. Hope you have a nice Sunday.
2: Thanks, Jake. You too.
1: Democrats are seizing on the AI issue. What former President Obama is now advising Democrats to do next. And President Trump brushed off safety concerns. But can AI leaders change his mind? We'll ask the top White House economic.

0: is CNN.
1: On Thursday, President Obama urged Democrats in a private meeting, including Democratic leader Hakeem Jeffries, to lean into the issue of AI safety, to make it a center of the Democratic agenda. Quote, "Certainly, if I were running for president next year, this would be one of my central agendas, and I would have a very clear plan, and I would talk about this. This is something that is moving very fast in private hands, and if we don't get on top of it, I think it can be dangerous," unquote, information provided from President Obama's office. My next guest is calling for Congress to act now. Joining me in studio, Democratic Senator Ruben Gallego of Arizona. So you're calling on Senate leadership to establish a select committee on AI.
2: As soon as possible.
1: As soon as possible. We're at a point now where AI leaders are sounding the alarm, saying that this needs to happen now. AI could take over the internet in 6 to 12 months, potentially eliminate the human race within a decade. Congress has really done nothing about this.
2: That's right. And look, you know, I heard the speaker talk about previous tech. This isn't previous tech. Previous tech could not make a decision to kill us, right? When we turned on the internet, it did not have autonomy, right? When we created a nuclear weapon, the nuclear weapon did not have the decision-making power to drop a nuclear weapon. AI has the capability and will have the capability to make decisions like that. This is more akin to Dr. Frankenstein telling us, the monster is loose, help me stop the monster. And what we have right now is the method that we're answering is not meeting the moment. Speaker Johnson's not meeting the moment. Trump's not meeting the moment. Senate and Congress are not meeting the moment. We need to get together as fast as possible with the smartest people, with the skeptics, with the people that want to regulate, the people that want to actually deal with this, people that are going to figure out how to actually have the perfect balance. And we can't just use this idea that if we do this, we're somehow going to lose to China. Because AI does not care once it becomes fully dangerous, whether we're Chinese or American. That's the danger of this. This is, everyone's thinking about this in a way that is based on old tech and not what's going towards the future. And this is why we need to get the people in the room.
1: So Bernie Sanders, your colleague in the Senate, he's been calling for a temporary ban on the development of AI. Would you support that?
2: Look, I think we have to take everything under consideration. And the way you figure this out is, again, you use this sense of urgency to get the smartest people in the room to figure if that is the way to do it. Then we go down that road. Right now, the problem is we don't know everything we don't know. And we need to get the people in the room to actually do that. And they do know what they know. And that includes the skeptics. That includes the futurists. That includes the people that have to put the ethics around AI. But the way that we're going about this is that we're hoping that some, you know, committee in the House or in the Senate is just going to come together with, you know, some staffers and put together the framework that's going to go into place maybe 3 years from now. We don't have that time. We don't have the time. Dr. Frankenstein is telling us the monster has escaped. Help us stop this.
1: You heard the speaker also attack Democrats, saying the party's under the influence of Marxist, radical socialists. I'm sure you think he's overstating.

0: being the case. But President Trump this week at the convention went after Michigan Democratic candidate Will Lawrence for some of the things Lawrence had said about the nuclear family. Is it true that some of these Democrats, some of these DSA candidates, are making it easier for Republicans to caricature all of you as socialists?
1: Look, this is the scare tactic of 2026. You know, when Republicans are losing, and they're losing on every front, they just try to find the nearest boogeyman. Right now, the American public is hurting. Food's expensive, gas expensive, buying a piece of property is expensive, cars are expensive, all because of everything that these decisions this president has made and the Republicans have backed. In addition to entering into a stupid war that we've not been able to get out of, and it actually has diminished our world standing around the world. Mm-hmm. And so they're going to find some of the most egregious statements that are made by young men, young women from, you know, maybe 10, 20 years ago, I couldn't tell you. But at the end of the day, the reason they're doing this is because they're weak. They're in a weak position right now. The American public absolutely dislikes the president, what he's doing, and they're going to go and punish him. So they're going to have to throw some red herrings out there. At the end of the day, there is no solutions. They have no solutions to actually bring down the cost of living for Americans right now. So all they could do is scare. And when they should be talking about is trying to figure out how do we solve this AI conundrum right now.
0: Senator John Fetterman, your colleague, appeared in a video at the Republican midterm convention saying nice things about Dave McCormick and also about President Trump. This followed a report from the Wall Street Journal that Fetterman has been shirking a lot of many of his Senate duties. Do you have any concerns about Senator Fetterman's commitment to his job or to the Democratic Party?
1: Look, I can't talk about his job. That's the position of the Pennsylvania voter. In terms of his commitment to the Democratic Party, what we've seen so far, everything that he's communicated to us when we talk to him, whether in the hallways or in caucus or anything of that nature, that he's a committed Democrat. Obviously, you know, we have different points of view on different issues and how to handle things. But he has always said that he's going to stay as a Democrat and will continue to be a Democrat in caucus with us.
0: President Trump is putting his mark on Washington, D.C. quite a bit, building a White House ballroom. He plans to build an arch, attempts to rename the Kennedy Center, the Reflecting Pool, and on and on and on. It seems clear to me that this is going to be a big issue for Democrats running for president in 2028. I know you haven't made a decision yet about whether or not you're going to run for president, but if you do, would you advocate for tearing down the ballroom or tearing down the arch?
1: I think I'd be advocating for almost all of that. You know, the real stain that this president has put on this country has been the fact that he eroded democracy. Right. Let's start with January 6th, the fact that for the first time ever a U.S. president attempted an actual coup. That right there is a reason why we should not have anything's name towards him. The fact that he has destroyed the institutions that have kept this government together through some of the hardest times and eroded, for example, our Department of Justice is another reason why we need to be taking down all these, honorific situations or emblems of him. The fact that he wants to destroy the Kennedy Center, a man that contributed so much to this country, to replace it with his name, who's done everything to destroy this country, is another reason why we have to make sure that we wipe him out. So this is not me trying to get to Donald Trump because I don't like Donald Trump. It's because what Donald Trump has done to this country. And as somebody that visits a lot of my friends at Section 60 of Arlington National Cemetery, the fact that we're going to have this ugly monstrosity in the view of this very sacred site.
0: The arch, you mean?
1: Yeah, the arch is another reason why that needs to be taken care of. Because again, this man has done nothing but actually destroy the very fundamental things that these men and women have fought for, which is to save this country and continue this democracy.
0: Senator Ruben Gallego, Democrat of Arizona, thanks for joining us this morning. We appreciate it. A big decision for the Fed this week, just weeks before the election. How will the president respond if his handpicked Fed chair does not do what he wants and lower interest rates? Trump's top economic

0: specific proposal where we need to get like independent observers who are wired in, just like we have supervisors at banks. And he wants those independent observers to be watching what happens and making sure that we're safe. You know, so far these things have advanced rapidly, and safety under the guidance of the independent companies, but also the White House under Sean Cairncross, that the safety has been assured. We need to keep it that way. But there's one last thing, Jake, that I want everybody to think about, that there's the risk that these agents, these AI agents, you know, go around and violate people's cybersecurity and so on. But the far bigger risk is that a malevolent actor has access to an AI that's better than the one we have that can protect us. And so while we're keeping us safe, we have to make sure that a malevolent actor doesn't necessarily create an AI that's better than ours and use it to create bioweapons and so on.
1: The president just said moments ago that he is willing to put some guardrails in to address safety concerns. Mm-hmm. What kind of guardrails might the White House be willing to put forward?
0: Well, you know, Dario's letter, which was very carefully thought through by him, you know, just came out. The president's in Ireland. I would expect that there'll be meetings this week with, again, the cyber leaders like Sean Cairncross and Michael Kratsios to think about what the next step is. I know members of Congress have strong views about this, and I think the president wants to hear from them as well.
1: On Friday, the Consumer Price Index report showed that August's inflation numbers were up 3.4% over last year. Those numbers, along with the war with Iran, the president's tariffs, it all has added pressure on the Federal Reserve to raise interest rates this week. If the Fed decides to raise interest rates, will President Trump accept it?
0: Yeah, President Trump 100% respects the independence of Kevin Warsh. He understands that he's a man of honor who will look at the data and then drive the committee to the right decision. Now, President Trump and I actually think that there isn't a reason right now to raise rates, and we're willing to make the policy discussion public about, hey, you know, here's what I'm seeing. So, for example, Jake, what I'm seeing is that if you look at, you know, the previous 3 months, then the average top line inflation number was above 8. And that was in part because of the surge in oil prices during the issue of the Gulf. Over the last 3 months, inflation annualized is really just about 1%. And so what's happening is that the inflation progress that we've made because of all of our policies is really visible in the data. And so if you take that and then add to the fact that when I worked for Alan Greenspan, one of the things that Greenspan emphasized is that it's pretty important for the Fed to just leave things alone ahead of an election to preserve its independence. And so it's only been a couple times since 2013 where the Fed actually made a move right before election because they wanted to preserve their independence. But, you know, if Kevin and the committee decide that whatever they're going to decide, we will 100% support them. And we are grateful for living in a democracy where we get to say what our view of the data is, too. And I hope they're grateful for it as well.
1: President Trump says that if the Fed does not lower interest rates, he's going to stop trading with every country with which we have a trade deficit. Now, the latest data shows the U.S. has a trade deficit with 99 countries. That includes China, Canada, Mexico, Germany, Japan. Is this a real threat to stop trading with any country with which the U.S. has a trade deficit? And if he did actually do that, wouldn't that just be a disaster for the American people and the economy?
0: I don't expect that trade's going to go to zero, but I do think that the president has a very strong opinion that interest rates could be a lot lower. And we'll just have to wait and see what the Fed decides.
1: All right, Kevin Hassett, thank you so much. Really appreciate
0: thank
1: your
0: you,
1: time
0: Jake.
1: Today.
0: Great to be here.
1: President Trump is responding this morning to a push by AI leaders to slow things down. What Trump wants to do about

0: City, and this is CNN.
1: Welcome back to State of the Union. Huge AI news this weekend. How is that going to affect the markets when they open tomorrow? Joining us now, top White House Economic Advisor, Director of the National Economic Council, Kevin Hassett. Kevin, thank you so much for joining us.
2: Great to be here, Jake.
1: The markets and the American people are very worried about all these warnings from AI moguls. Are you worried that this lack of leadership is not only problematic policy-wise, but that tomorrow morning and this week it could wreak havoc on the markets?
2: I don't expect that that's what's going to happen. In fact, I would argue with your characterization that what happened was that the Anthropic CEO, Dario, put out a very thoughtful letter about what we need to do first to go a little bit slower and then to make sure that the private companies assure everybody, of course, that's in the private company's interest, that the things that they're doing, that the things that they're creating are safe. And he had a

0: is CNN.
1: We're the most sophisticated country in the world. And frankly, I want to keep it that way. Because whoever wins, AI wins. And we could put guardrails, we could do this and that. But I think you have a lot of negative forces that are bringing it up that shouldn't be bringing it up. And they're bringing up things that won't happen. But whoever wins with AI wins.
2: All right, that was President Trump just moments ago speaking to reporters in Ireland and responding to the growing pleas from AI leaders for the government to step in and help address some of these safety concerns. Our panel is with me now. And Scott, before we begin, as always, we have to offer the disclaimer that you are under consideration to be White House Communications Director or Press Secretary. Why you'd want that job, God, I don't know, but we have to disclaim it. Congresswoman, President Trump says you have a lot of negative forces that are bringing it up that shouldn't be bringing it up. The forces that are bringing it up are the CEOs of Anthropic, XAI, Elon Musk, and OpenAI, Sam Altman. I mean, it's not naysayers. It's the very people in charge of it. Is Congress going to do anything?
3: I hope so. And you've seen different legislation that is out there. Ted Lieu and Nathaniel Moran have a piece of legislation that I'm looking at. But to your point, and to the president's point, we get this chance to get it right or not. We met years ago in a very bipartisan way around AI, and that talk has continued. But I think the urgency now that we see that the different people are bringing to it, I pray to God we do something. Unfortunately, the speaker has us coming in this week, canceled other session weeks, which I think was a mistake.
2: The speaker had said earlier in the show that he does want to act urgently and have all these leaders come in and meet with experts to talk about what to do.
4: I think that's fine. I don't know why these companies can't slow themselves down. Mm-hmm. Why do they need the government?
2: They can't agree on how to do it.
4: We have two guys writing a letter right now. The two biggest companies that want everyone to slow down. It would be in their best interest for that to happen, of course. If they want to slow down, they could slow down today. I mean, the flip side is, though, China's not going to slow down. I think the president's instinct is correct. We have to win this. Now, winning it the right way and how we agree on that is important. But these two companies asking to be regulated, I mean, this is not altruistic fully. I mean, maybe they have legitimate concerns, but come on.
2: What do you hear from the voters in Michigan in terms of, like, how concerned people are about this?
5: Look, people are terrified, but they're using it. I was the first candidate for U.S. Senate in the entire country to put out a comprehensive AI safety plan because people recognize this can be a tool. It can. But you see people using it for nefarious purposes. When we see the warnings that broke out this week, I mean, 130 million retweets of this Anthropic researcher really sounding the alarm from the inside that there's a 10% chance

0: that this could kill us all. And it is not beyond the realm of imagination now to see, after the Hugging Face attacks, what if it attacks critical infrastructure? What if it creates a bioweapon? Anthropic warned that they shut down accounts that were trying to do exactly that. So there's a reason that we see such strong opposition to data centers, not just because of rising energy costs, the threats to air, the threats to water, but because people are asking, what is this thing for? Why is there so much money being poured in? Why are people asking us to turn the other way and just trust us? Something's off, and people want to see the government act.
1: And some of this is in part because of a significant amount of money by Chinese bad actors and disinformation campaigns to get us to slow down. And so to the president's instincts, I think he's right in that regard. Now, I agree here with my two Democratic friends that, sure, you can have some slight oversight to protect people in terms of energy cost and protecting the environment. I think most Americans objectively would agree. But to your point, everyone's using this. We have been here before. You've had revolutionized a technology that took us to the next frontier. Do we want to be second class to the Chinese in that regard, who, by the way, will not slow down, will not have a very extreme oversight? I am more comfortable in trusting of American-based companies than I am of the Chinese government. And I think most people would agree.
2: I'm not
1: opposed
2: to
1: that.
2: But
1: the companies, if they can agree to sign this mutual document, to Scott's point, why can't they agree to put in more guardrails to slow this thing down? You don't need the government to step
0: in. That's where government has to come in and require the regulation. Car companies could have put seatbelts in. Car companies could have put airbags in on their own, and they didn't.
3: But the CEOs are asking. If the CEOs are asking for a regulatory regime. Then what's the excuse in not doing it yourself? If you're saying, please come regulate me, just
2: do it. The conversations, I believe, are going on within the companies. What is our responsibility? But this is a call to all of us. It's a call to American citizens as well as to government. We have a responsibility to do this together if we're going to get it right.
4: So there was a midterm convention this week, the Republican midterm convention, and President Trump, towards the end, asked the crowd to go along with a pledge. It was not the Pledge of Allegiance. It was a different kind of pledge. Take a listen.
5: I pledge to the greatest president in the history of the United States that I will go out with my family, my friends. I'll do it anyway. I don't care if I'm registered or not. I'm going to try and cheat like hell like they do.
2: That's Congresswoman? Behind.
4: What?
2: That's something to get behind. I brought the newspaper today because perhaps you saw this lead article about sweeping effort to stifle speech by the administration, whether it's critics or it's journalists or it's comedians. I add that with the $5,000 bribe, the cheating, pledge to cheat, go right ahead, we don't care, and a pledge to the president. I take two pledges in my life, and I've been asked to take others. Pledge allegiance, I'm happy to do that. Pledge to my husband, who happens to be here, to him. That's it. This is buffoonery. It's farcical, but it is also extraordinarily dangerous. You know, I was down in Dallas. Hakeem Jeffries asked four of us to go on down to do some counter-programming, to offer facts versus farce. And this is extremely dangerous. A president offering $5,000 for a win. Imagine me running for office and saying, you know what? If I win, you're all getting $500. I'm going to promise you that. I'd be run out.
4: Scott?
3: So the convention was a success. Democrats are complaining that Republicans are asking Republicans to turn out and vote. They needed a pep rally. What I picked up in Dallas was folks were tired of operating off the back foot. They wanted a little front foot operation. They wanted an affirmative defense of the president's policies. That's what they got. It was a pep rally. It was designed to generate turnout among Republicans, and if they don't get that, they won't win. Smart idea.
4: Democrats need turnout in Michigan to hold on to that Senate seat.
0: Yeah, and we're still waiting in Michigan for the $5,000 check that was promised us before. There was an ACA subsidy cancellation. I think it was $1,000 we were supposed to get. So if you believe that you're going to get $5,000, I got a bridge to sell you.
4: The check is in the mail.
0: Check is in the mail. Michigan has been hit harder by Donald Trump's tariffs than any other state in the country. Michigan families have already paid $5,600. That cost is just increasing. They want to see an end to the war in Iran. They want to see gas prices come down. They want to be able to afford to buy a house, not waving a fake $5,000 check in the air.

0: and saying, just vote, I promise, this time.
1: Do people in Michigan think America deserved 9/11?
0: Absolutely not. No.
1: Then why does your Senate campaign's top surrogate go around saying that?
0: Hold on. May I?
1: That's on the ballot in Michigan,
0: too. No, it's not. Because
1: Why does your guy campaign
0: I famously was the candidate in the Senate race who disavowed Hassan
1: And then
0: Piker.
1: You were famously out of the race.
0: Real quick.
2: There's a 12 to 13 point advantage Democrats have in terms of enthusiasm. The sole focus of this convention in Dallas was to get the president's low propensity, non-traditional voters out to vote. It is why places like Michigan are a toss-up, despite some of the critiques about Republicans, it could still go our way. And so the objective was to get those folks out despite the fact that the president isn't on the ballot. And I'm convinced that it might indeed be effective.
3: Go ahead. What the point you were making?
1: No, I think the Republicans need to turn out people who are of low propensity. Mm-hmm. There's a lot of folks that want to vote, but not necessarily in midterms.
3: Right, that's all the time we have, Congresswoman. Thank you so much. Go Birds. I know you believe go Birds.
4: go Birds today.
3: Go Birds.
4: We're going to do well.
3: Could the Supreme Court toss a hand grenade into the middle of the midterms?

0: $1,000, I got a bridge to sell you.
1: The check is in the mail.
0: Check is in the mail. Michigan has been hit harder by Donald Trump's tariffs than any other state in the country. Michigan families have already paid $5,600. That cost is just increasing. They want to see an end to the war in Iran. They want to see gas prices come down. They want to be able to afford to buy a house, not waving a fake $5,000 check in the air and saying, just vote, I promise, this time.
2: Do people in Michigan think America deserved 9/11?
0: Absolutely not. No.
2: Then why does your Senate campaign's top surrogate go around saying that?
0: Hold on. May I?
2: That's on the ballot in Michigan,
0: too. No, it's not.
2: Why does your guy campaign
0: I famously was the candidate in the Senate race who disavowed Hassan
2: And then
0: Piker.
2: You were famously out of the race.
3: Real quick. There's a 12 to 13 point advantage Democrats have in terms of enthusiasm. The sole focus of this convention in Dallas was to get the president's low propensity, non-traditional voters out to vote. It is why places like Michigan are a toss-up, despite some of the critiques about Republicans, it could still go our way. And so the objective was to get those folks out despite the fact that the president isn't on the ballot. And I'm convinced that it might indeed be effective.
1: Go ahead. What the point you were making?
2: No, I think the Republicans need to turn out people who are of low propensity. Mm-hmm. There's a lot of folks that want to vote, but not necessarily in midterms.
1: Right, that's all the time we have, Congresswoman. Thank you so much. Go Birds. I know you believe go Birds.
4: go Birds today.
1: Go Birds.
4: We're going to do well.
1: Could the Supreme Court toss a hand grenade into the middle of the midterms?

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2: President Trump is heading to North Carolina this week. He's going to be campaigning with Republican Senate candidate Michael Whatley, the former RNC chair, who right now, according to polls, trails former Democratic Governor Roy Cooper in that race. North Carolina, where mail-in ballots have already started going out, though President Trump is pushing the U.S. Supreme Court to allow the Trump administration to upend all the rules when it comes to mail-in ballots and who can vote by mail. A win for the president could allow the U.S. Postal Service to withhold ballots from states that don't hand over their voter data to the Trump administration, potentially throwing the elections into chaos with just weeks to go. We expect to hear from the court soon. Thanks for spending your Sunday morning with us. Shana Tova and Happy New Year to all who celebrate the Jewish New Year. Be sure to tune in to AC360 tomorrow, 8 p.m. Eastern, for the rest of Anderson's exclusive interview with Anthropic CEO Dario Amadai. Fareed Zakaria is up next. He has an interview with Ukrainian President Volodymyr Zelensky. Please stay tuned.

Premier Zelensky about efforts to end the war now well into its fifth year. I talked to him about Russia's brutal strategy to attack civilian targets in cities, including Kyiv, on a nearly nightly basis. Plus, I'll talk to the foreign minister and deputy prime minister of Poland, the country that has been staunchly supportive of Ukraine from the start of the war. And I'll introduce you to a Ukrainian businesswoman who for the past 21 years has been busy building an Amazon-like company from scratch here. The jewel in her company's crown was a $75 million warehouse outfitted with the latest technology. But last month, Russia destroyed it. But first, here's my take. President Trump's negotiators for everything, Steve Witkoff and Jared Kushner, seem genuinely awestruck by their latest tete-a-tete with Vladimir Putin. Witkoff gushed that these meetings rank at the top of his life's experiences. Both men talk of Russia as a potential partner and approach the country as businessmen who, like Donald Trump, seek win-win solutions with Putin. So it's worth recalling a lesson about Putin learned by another businessman turned government official, Hank Paulson, the former CEO of Goldman Sachs. As Treasury Secretary, Paulson visited Beijing for the Olympics in August 2008, just as the global financial crisis was gathering force and markets were increasingly worried about Fannie Mae and Freddie Mac, the two giant institutions that guarantee most mortgages in the United States. In Beijing, Paulson received news that he said took my breath away. Russian officials had approached China and proposed that the two countries jointly dump large quantities of Fannie and Freddie securities. The aim was to intensify the pressure on the already teetering American economy, probably pushing it off the edge. China declined. Think about what this says. At a moment when the American financial system was approaching its worst crisis since the Great Depression, Vladimir Putin was searching for ways to hit America when it was down, even though a deeper American crash would inevitably have damaged the rest of the world, including Russia. Putin appeared willing to risk a lose-lose outcome as long as America lost badly. That's close to the opposite of how a businessman thinks. But Putin has never claimed to be a businessman searching for deals. He is a Russian nationalist seeking to restore the power and territory lost with the collapse of the Russian and Soviet empires, even as his country recedes economically, demographically, and politically on the world stage. One wonders what it would take for the administration to recognize that Putin has spent years pursuing a foreign policy aimed at weakening America and its influence. Consider Trump's war with Iran. Which great power has been Iran's greatest military ally? Russia has supplied Tehran with advanced aircraft, tanks, and a slew of other weapons. It shares intelligence and takes American weapons found on the Ukrainian battlefield and sends them to Iran so that Tehran can reverse engineer them and use them against America. The Financial Times recently revealed that Russia has been secretly helping Iran develop ramjet-powered supersonic cruise missiles capable of threatening American aircraft carriers. These are not weapons for some abstract geopolitical game. They are designed to defeat American defenses and kill American soldiers. Trump has a vision of a Western hemisphere in which America reigns supreme. Well, which great power has spent years working against that vision? Between 2001 and 2018, Russia accounted for more than 70% of Venezuela's arms imports. Now the administration has its eyes on Cuba and Nicaragua. Cuba's military inventory is primarily Russian, as is Nicaragua's. The pattern extends to Africa, where Moscow has used arms, money, political support, and mercenaries to expand its influence and displace the West.
The Wagner Group.

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1: This is GPS, the global public square. Welcome to all of you in the United States and around the world. Today, a special edition of GPS from Kyiv, where President Trump's envoys visited a week ago as the war with Russia rages on. I spoke to President Volodymyr

0: group began as an instrument operating alongside Russian state power and became a vehicle for Moscow's ambitions from Libya to the Sahel. Russia has also deepened its military partnerships with North Korea and China, the two other nuclear powers that regard the United States as their principal strategic adversary. The Trump administration's approach to ending the Russia-Ukraine war has been to basically take Moscow's side in the conflict. Trump has falsely said that Ukraine started the war. He's called President Zelensky a dictator. His administration has conceded several Russian positions in advance, that Ukraine will not join NATO, that much of the territory Russia has seized will not be returned, and that the size of Ukraine's military needs to be limited. American military assistance has dwindled, while the U.S. had for a time suspended vital intelligence support. Ukrainian generals and soldiers I spoke with during my visit to Kyiv described the loss of American support as the greatest strategic blow their country has suffered since Russia's invasion itself. Ukraine and its European partners have found ways to withstand and respond to Russian attacks. The more lasting damage they fear is American abandonment. There's nothing wrong in seeking a deal with Putin, nor with wanting a settlement in which all sides gain something. But diplomacy begins with understanding the person across the table. Witkoff and Kushner see a businessman looking for a win-win. Putin's record suggests something very different, a man who has repeatedly been willing to impose costs on Russia, destabilize other countries, and risk losses if doing so weakens the United States. Hank Paulson learned that lesson in Beijing 18 years ago. It would be useful if America's current businessmen diplomats learned it in Moscow. Go to FaridZakaria.com for a link to my Washington Post column this week. And let's get started. The war in Ukraine has entered an even more dangerous phase as Russia and Ukraine trade aerial assaults. Here in Ukraine, drones and missiles pummel cities on a near daily basis. As America tries to restart peace talks, I spoke with Ukraine's President Zelensky on Friday. I was at the Yalta European Strategy Conference here in Kyiv. He was on a visit to Canada to secure more weapons and aid that his country desperately needs. He reflected on the dangerous turn the war has taken.
1: Якщо ми згадаємо перший рік війни, русські завжди говорили, що це удари по військовій інфраструктурі.
2: Early in the war, the Russians would pretend to hit the military infrastructure. Nowadays, they're openly striking agro-industrial complexes, ports, civilian infrastructure. I mean, civilian ports, civilian infrastructure in Odessa, Mykolaiv, Kherson, in the bordering areas, Kharkiv, Chernihiv Oblast, they are striking everywhere against schools, universities, petrol stations, social welfare facilities, food storage facilities, thermal generation plants. So the war is in a different open phase. This is not a special military operation. It's an open, all-out war waged by Russia against every living creature aimed at complete occupation of Ukraine.
0: He also reflected on the anniversary of 9/11 and its relevance to Ukraine.
2: You know, it's a special, an important day today, the day of strong people, and a day of big tragedy, because 11th of September, 25 years ago, a huge blow was dealt to against the civilization. More than 3,000 perished. In the United States, the Americans, people from many different countries, some Ukrainians as well.
1: І хочеться висловити шану, повагу, співчуття, безумовно, біль навіть через 20.
2: So I'd like to take this opportunity to express condolences to the victims and survivors of

0: this horrible event 25 years ago. Importantly, it was the time when NATO was able to show its strength by applying Article 5, which means that if people are willing to save and preserve their civilization, their rights, their freedoms, their values, they have to respond to every enemy, to every terrorist. The evil must be punished.
1: It
0: begs for answer, and that time there was an overwhelmingly worldwide response. This time, the response to Russian terrorists is provided mostly by Ukraine in response to the strikes, the killings, the capturings, and the response is justified. The question is to every partner to whom we are thankful. We thank you for being with us on that. But the question is, do you think it's realistically sufficient? Can we compare it to Article 5 arrangements? Can we compare it to the way in which the world, the whole world united around that tragedy of 9/11 25 years ago? I think the answer is not, it cannot be compared. I think it's very important for our nation to have security guarantees. What are security guarantees? These are guarantees of peace, the peace that Ukraine wants so much.
2: Next, I'll ask President Zelensky about the first ever visit of U.S. envoys Steve Witkoff and Jared Kushner to Ukraine this week, and what it means about the problem.

0: The response is justified. The question is to every partner to whom we are thankful. We thank you for being with us on that. But the question is, do you think it's realistically sufficient? Can we compare it to Article 5 arrangements? Can we compare it to the way in which the world, the whole world united around that tragedy of 9/11 25 years ago? I think the answer is not, it cannot be compared. I think it's very important for our nation to have security guarantees. What are security guarantees? These are guarantees of peace, the peace that Ukraine wants so much.
1: Next, I'll ask President Zelensky about the first ever visit of U.S. envoys Steve Witkoff and Jared Kushner to Ukraine this week, and what it means about the problem.

0: Here now is more of my interview with Ukraine's President Volodymyr Zelensky.
1: Mr. President, you just had a very unusual event. The two American negotiators, Steve Witkoff and Jared Kushner, were in Kyiv first time. What did you take away? What did you conclude listening to them? There are reports that they presented old Putin proposals that had already been rejected by the Ukrainians. There are reports that there were even worse proposals. There were more hardline Russian proposals. What was the nature of your conversation with them?
2: I'm thankful to Steve, to Jared, for them coming out of Kyiv. It was a just decision to come out to Ukraine to support because, yes, they are negotiators at this war time. They were to Russia to speak about Ukraine. I think you know that publicly and, frankly speaking, non-publicly, I would always mention it to them. You should have come here. You should have to understand how people are living here. Roman Straits, how challenging it may be to live in between airstrikes. And still, we have this life. Putin has not been able to rob this from us. We are online. You're in Kyiv now. The number of guests is staggering. Each your visit to Kyiv is a signal that the life goes on in Ukraine. It goes on, and Russia is not able to win over life, also life in Ukraine. Another thing, I think that Steve and Jared came out because Ukraine had strengthened its presence on the battlefield, and international institutions, international intelligence agencies, they're actively discussing the situation in Ukraine. I know that Steve and Jared told Putin that Ukraine is now in a different situation on the battlefield than it had been. Russia cannot move with great speed there, and if they make any progress, they incur huge losses among the infantrymen. It's a costly process for the Russian Federation. Surely for Ukraine, war costs a lot, but Russia is losing a great number of manpower, not commensurate with Ukraine's losses. And I do know that the negotiators were able to convey the message. We spoke with Steve, with Jared, on the need to move towards a tripartite meeting, and they agree to this. They said they will be working on that. We've shared some details with them. They shared some of their ideas with us. I intend to speak about that in more detail with the President of the United States of America later on this September.
1: Do you believe that it is still realistic for Ukraine to ask for NATO membership? Because several key members of the administration, the Secretary of Defense, the Secretary of War, Pete Hegseth, has ruled that out. But you still believe that Ukraine can be and will be a member of NATO?
2: We have to regularly mention it, because NATO is not just security guarantees for Ukraine. First of all, well, surely it's security guarantees for Ukraine, though. Let's be honest, the Ukrainian army is the greatest yet guarantee, security guarantee for Ukraine. Secondly, Ukraine as a NATO member is a security guarantee for Europe. Why? Because there is no other such strong army in Europe yet. Surely yet, Europe is building itself, and it will be getting information from us, technologies, we have partner relations, it will develop, but there is no such other army across

0: Europe. So, second reason, it's the strengthening of Europe. Third, there are risks that regularly show up. It's a question of whether the United States of America is willing to grow its presence in Europe, or conversely, it will reduce it.
1: Принаймні про збільшення не йдеться поки що.
0: At least they do not speak about growing the numbers. Another reason, it's also important for America to have a strong Ukraine in Europe, because it will be Ukraine that will strengthen NATO member states with technologies, military experience, strong army, and Ukraine is sharing with America, with other countries through drone deal, other documents, other such arrangements and agreements. And I think there are many more reasons for it. One of them is the guarantees for the Russians. The United States of America, having started negotiations with the Russian Federation, would always come back with the following. Like, you are going to get security guarantees from the United States, from Europe, and Russia always ask us, what kind of guarantees are we going to receive? Ironically, the aggressive nation wants to see security guarantee for themselves, which probably shows that they do not feel themselves as strong as they had felt themselves at the start of the war. So the kind of guarantees for them is that as a NATO member, Ukraine will not be able to use its weapon to do anything threatening them, because everything would be only possible diplomatically. So I think the very mention of NATO and the membership in the EU can be one of the way out from this horrible war.
2: President Zelensky, a pleasure to have you. Thank you for taking the time to be with us.
0: Thank you so much. Goodbye.
2: When we come back, we'll get the view of the war in Ukraine from its neighbor to the west, Poland. That country's Deputy Prime Minister, Radek Sikorski.

0: with the following. Like you're going to get security guarantees from the United States, from Europe, and Russia always ask us what kind of guarantees are we going to receive. Ironically, the aggressor nation wants to see security guarantee for themselves, which probably shows that they do not feel themselves as strong as they had felt themselves at the start of the war. So the kind of guarantees for them is that as a NATO member, Ukraine will not be able to use its weapon to do anything threatening them, because everything would be only possible diplomatically. So I think the very mention of NATO and the membership in the EU can be one of the way out from this horrible war.
1: President Zelensky, a pleasure to have you. Thank you for taking the time to be with us.
0: Thank you so much. Goodbye.
1: When we come back, we'll get the view of the war in Ukraine from its neighbor to the west, Poland. That country's Deputy Prime Minister, Radek Sikorski,

0: President Zelensky, a pleasure to have you. Thank you for taking the time to be with us.
1: Thank you so much. Goodbye.
2: When we come back, we'll get the view of the war in Ukraine from its neighbor to the west, Poland. That country's Deputy Prime Minister, Radek Sikorski.

0: Moscow appears to be meddling in other nations in Eastern Europe. NATO members there have seen a surge in mysterious drone incidents, many of which have been blamed on Moscow. Such threats to NATO were part of the reason why, according to CNN reporting, CIA Director John Ratcliffe made a surprise visit to Moscow last month to deliver a warning. For more on all of this, I am joined by Poland's Foreign Minister and Deputy Prime Minister, Radek Sikorski. We spoke in Kyiv. Radek Sikorski, pleasure to have you on again.
1: Hello.
0: Putin clearly thinks he can outlast the West. Do you think Europe has the staying power?
1: I think Putin fundamentally misunderstands the psychology of democracies. He thought we wouldn't lift a finger when he invaded. We did. And we are slow to be woken to the danger. Putin has been at war with us for a decade, and for too long we didn't accept this fact. But now we have. I think he's making mistakes in attacking us in Eastern Europe, because he makes the argument for very large defense budgets. And he's also making a mistake attacking Britain or Germany recently, because that convinces everybody that it's not an East European problem, it's an overall Europe problem. So he has now rallied us to understand that what's at stake is also our future.
0: And do you think that Europe can manage this process by which the Europeans are now essentially funding the Ukrainian war effort?
1: Well, not essentially. Since January last year, the United States is contributing nothing.
0: Right. But Europe is buying a lot of American equipment.
1: Yes.
0: Can this system work? Or at the end of the day, are there things that the U.S. is not selling you that Ukraine needs?
1: Well, it depends how you look at it. It is costing a lot. But deterring Putin after he conquered Ukraine would be even more expensive. So personally, I think it's a good investment.
0: You've met Putin, you've negotiated with him, your countries border each other, you have a long, mostly sad history with Russia. What is your sense of whether Putin would be willing to come to some kind of compromise settlement?
1: Well, his original war aims were extraordinarily ambitious, essentially restoring the Soviet Union and Russia as a global superpower. He then saw that that's unachievable, and he wanted to make Ukraine as a sort of third-rate power without access to the sea. That's already unrealistic. He's not going to conquer Ukraine. So now he's trying to save something from this ridiculous criminal war by claiming on all of Donbas. And even that, he sets these deadlines for his military, all of them are being missed.
0: But when you look at some of these compromises, do you think they could hold where essentially, you know, this is what's being talked about. Russia keeps what it has, which is about 18% of Ukraine. Ukraine is allowed to have a large army, but it's not a member of NATO. Is that kind of settlement likely to endure? Would both sides agree to it? Would you sign on to it?
1: I'm not going to speculate, because there isn't any shortage of pocket chamberlains who are ready to trade other people's land and freedom for their own peace of mind.
0: So that suggests you would not endorse such a deal.
1: I'm saying that Europe's policy is to sustain Ukraine for as long as it takes, and for Ukraine to make any painful decisions that she will take in her own interest.
0: And you think if this goes on another 5 years?
1: I think Putin has two more cards: the possibility of hidden or not so hidden mobilization. He may imagine that if he throws another 500,000 hapless Russians into the meat grinder, then the front will finally crack. It won't. And he's counting on a really harsh winter. He's destroying civilian power plant, including area heating plant. And he imagines that if Ukrainian cities empty for the winter, that will finally break Ukraine's will to resist. That's also an illusion, because it does

0: doesn't actually affect the army's ability to maintain the kill zone on the front line.
1: So you come out of this hopeful for Ukraine?
0: So I think if those two cards prove to be insufficient, then we might, I hope, have conditions for a ceasefire and a serious negotiation sometime next year.
1: Radek Sikorski, always a pleasure to have you on.
0: Thanks.
2: Next on GPS, the intensified air warfare is changing the dynamics of the war in Ukraine. I'll talk to one of Ukraine's most important commanders, whose deep strike unit is taking the fight

0: this new type of weapon, and it's like a game changer for us.
1: When you say 3,000 kilometers, you can go to Moscow.
0: Yeah. In the beginning, 500 kilometers was a very long distance for us. But now we have developed our UAVs. And at first, we could go over 1,000, then 2,000, then 3,000. And now we can go over around mountains. And now we can go everywhere in Russian European territory.
1: And when you do this, you use the drones to strike at things like refineries. And the damage people say you have inflicted is billions and billions of dollars.
0: Yeah, of course. All our targets, I mean, all targets of Ukrainian intelligence and Ukraine's army, they must be connected with the Russian army's supply. So it's very important to destroy storage, ammunition storage, and of course, oil refineries, which give the fuel to their army. So of course, first of all, we calculate, not in terms of this $1 billion, but rather we calculate the fuel that they will not supply to their army. So that's our main goal, to stop the fuel for the army.
1: Tell us a bit about the technology, because how do you actually find a target?
0: You know, for the moment, the UAVs are the tools, and they are responsible for maybe 20 to 30% of our success. All other parts of our work is planning, and it's of course intelligence. We receive a lot of information in different ways, from satellites, from people from Russia, also from our work. So it's daily work, and special teams are working on targets. And of course, we try to find very important places which are not protected. And if at the beginning we needed UAVs extremely, and that was the biggest part of our work, now UAVs are just the tools, because now we have the possibility to use AI. We can use different software for that. I mean, for planning, for targeting, to control the results. Our UAVs have full autonomy. They can go without any management and can find their targets. And with the help of AI, with AI tools, they can identify the target. They can identify the right place on the target and attack it.
1: So the Russians are, you know, four times as many people. The economy is 10 times bigger. They think they can outlast you. What do you think?
0: You know, we've already had the war for about 5 years. I mean, an active war after the full invasion. And we've had war from 2014. But we are staying, and we have continued, and we are ready to continue to protect our country. Of course, they are very big. They have a lot of resources. As I see it, all wars in due time find a way to end. But of course, everything depends on Russia. If they will end it tomorrow, everything will end tomorrow. And we can see they don't want to end it. And we don't have any choice. We just need to continue our fight and our work, because it's the work for the moment, and we will continue to do it.
1: Viktor, pleasure to have you on. Next on GPS, I'll bring you the story of a Ukrainian woman who built a tiny electronics store into a business often called the Amazon of Ukraine. Then, Russia attacked.

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1: The war in the skies over Russia and Ukraine is becoming ever more intense. This week, Ukrainian deep strike units struck targets nearly 3,000 kilometers into Russian territory, their deepest long-range drone strikes so far in the war. Russia has also intensified its attacks on Ukrainian cities, pummeling them with a mix of drones and missiles. During my visit to Kyiv, I spoke with a Ukrainian commander whose unit was the first to strike deep into Russian territory. To protect his identity, the commander's face is covered, and we can only call him Vector. One final note, a UAV is an unmanned aerial vehicle, often called a drone. So Vector, tell us, what is this deep strike drone group that you had? Because this is the new thing that Ukraine has been doing.
2: Yeah, we are this group which set up UAVs. By UAVs, I mean deep strikes. At first, we could go over 1,000 kilometers. But now we can go over, as you can see, over 3,000 or 4,000 kilometers. And we, as a group, developed and set up these UAVs. We started

0: course, they are very big. They have a lot of resources. As I see it, all wars in due time find a way to end. But of course, everything depends on Russia. If they will end it tomorrow, everything will end tomorrow. And we can see they don't want to end it. And we don't have any choice. We just need to continue our fight and our work, because it's the work for the moment, and we will continue to do it.
1: Viktor, pleasure to have you on.
2: Next on GPS, I'll bring you the story of a Ukrainian woman who built a tiny electronics store into a business often called the Amazon of Ukraine. Then, Russia attacked.

0: and this is CNN.
1: In 2005, Irina Chechotkina and her husband, Vladislav Chechotkin, started a company called Rosetka. It means socket in Ukrainian. And the name was fitting as the company was just a small online electronics retailer back then. Irina was the accountant and the courier, accepting and dispatching orders. She initially wanted to keep the business a family affair.
2: But then things just snowballed. We kept hiring more and more people, and the business grew to such a massive scale.
1: Rosetka gradually became an e-commerce giant. Today, it's often referred to as Ukraine's version of Amazon, with 700 locations across 166 cities.
2: Yes, I never thought that I would have a business of this scale, though I'm very grateful that it happened.
1: Rosetka is considered the backbone of Ukrainian retail, working with some 50,000 vendors and employing over 5,000 people. It's been a lifeline for those employees during the nearly 5 years of war, and it's also been a lifeline for its millions of Ukrainian customers, delivering the products that they need.
2: At the start of the full-scale invasion, when people were forced to flee their homes and arrived in Western Ukraine, we were receiving messages saying, thank you. Everything around us is unfamiliar. But we have a source of stability, the ability to place an order with Rosetka and pick it up at a local pickup point right nearby. This is a sense of stability that followed us here. Our home did not follow us, but there are stable things that remain with us.
1: Many believe it's because Rosetka is so important to Ukraine and its people that it became a major target. This summer, Russia has ramped up its attacks against civilian infrastructure and business, from post offices and shopping malls to distribution centers and supermarkets. These attacks are aimed at damaging the Ukrainian economy, but also at undermining Ukrainian morale, making it as difficult as possible to live an ordinary life here. Rosetka has not been spared these attacks. Chechotkina says over 20 of Rosetka's facilities have been lost due to Russian attacks. Despite these setbacks, they continued operating throughout the war, reopening locations whenever

0: possible.
1: When we opened our store in Kherson, it was on the third day after the deoccupation. Our customers came in and said, "Thank you for coming back. It means we have a future."
0: But in early August, the company faced its biggest challenge yet. Rozetka's crown jewel was a massive state-of-the-art warehouse built in 2017. Located just outside Kyiv, the facility was the company's largest logistics center, handling over 100,000 orders every day. In the early hours of August 5th, Russia dealt a brutal blow to the facility.
1: I saw that an air raid alert had started. Staff members messaged to say the alert was on. The message they wrote me was, "We're all in the shelter." And the next one was, "The warehouse has been hit."
0: The warehouse had been struck by three consecutive missiles. Once Chechotkina had determined that the 92 employees working that day were safe, she started seeking information on the damage that had been done. It was catastrophic. For 14 days, Irina avoided the warehouse. She feared that seeing the destruction too soon would break her resolve to keep the company going. When she finally returned, she saw the extent of the damage with her own eyes. The warehouse had been burned to the ground. It was unsalvageable.
1: I used to think I was strong, but I wasn't ready to come here sooner. You see, this is truly my life's work. I've poured 21 years into this place. My dreams were here.
0: The Russian attack had struck the very heart of the company. Chechotkina estimates the value of the warehouse at $75 million. She knows that rebuilding it is impossible at this point. But she is determined to keep Rozetka up and running in any way possible.
1: When it all happened, a huge number of customers wrote messages like, "Hang in there, we're with you. We'll place orders with Rozetka. Just please hang in there, please." Those words of support gave us wings and the strength not to give up, but to keep trying to build and restructure our processes so the business could keep running.
0: We asked Irina if she had a message for the Russian president, but she answered with a message to the world.
1: I would like to appeal to the international audience for continued support, to help us protect our skies so that Ukrainians can live in peace, children can go to school, and businesses can operate. So that we no longer have to live in bomb shelters or constantly check for air raid alerts, and so that our men stop dying.
0: Thank you to Irina Chechotkina for sharing her story. And thanks to all of you for being part of this special program from Kyiv. I'll see you back in New York.

0: This is CNN.
1: We are finna spin a block in my city.
0: Let's do it.
1: Let's do it.
2: Off we go.
3: Come on, the drive with me.
2: Sweet. All right, we're here at my shoot.
4: We're back, yeah.
5: Thank you for the ride.
0: Hey, everyone, and welcome to African Voices, My Drive. I'm Lami Dakintobi here in Lagos. And I'm going to be taking you on a cruise around the city today as I take you back some of the standout moments of our digital series, My Drive, where I sit in the car with some of your favorite stars and talk about their lives, their work, and what drives them. So buckle up. Let's take a ride down memory lane.

0: This year, we switched gears a little bit. I went to the US to ride with the biggest boss. I hit the streets of Lagos with Nigerian artists making serious waves. And we roped in Larry Madowo to take a spin in Nairobi, Kenya. It was a season of music.
1: I feel like soul is at the core of my music.
0: Deep conversations.
2: I want to be able to change people's lives.
0: And plenty of laughs.
3: We kick off the show with Rick Ross, who talked to us about his dream collaborations, favorite African star, and his future plans.
4: Some big boys in here.
5: If I had a dream collaboration right now, it'd be Ricky Rose, it'd be Bob Marley, Fela Kuti, and Burna Boy.
6: Uh-oh.
5: Imagine that right now. Welcome to 305, the biggest boss, Ricky Rose here, live from my hangar, and we are finna spin a block in my city.
6: Let's do it.
5: No doubt, baby, it's that boy. Hit him, huh? It's Rick Ross, caught a flight and jumped up. Yeah.
6: Do you remember what your first car was, actually?
5: First car ever was a 1976 Caprice, two doors, RIP to my grandfather.
6: Is that where the love of, like, classic cars came from?
5: It most definitely began, you know, with my family. I may have been 5 years old when I knew I loved to hear motors and anything with a motor.
6: I want to talk a little bit about, like, some of your African collaborations. The song Beautiful Oyinye with P-Square.
5: P-Square.
6: How did that collaboration come about?
5: Because it was one of those conversations that I was having with Akon. I'm sitting down with Akon and, you know, I got questions about, you know, Fela Kuti. Like, I want to ask about that, when he respected me for that. And then P-Square came into the conversation, like, yo, let's do a
6: Why not?
5: Not only do a conversation, let's do a video too. Yeah. I saw the vision, I saw the talent. And this is before this was popular.
6: I mean, since then, there've been so many other collaborations.
5: Facts.
6: 2019, Yemi Alade. Her vibe is so different from hip hop. How did Afro pop, you know, Naija Afro pop vibe mix with the Rosé?
5: For one, she on fire.
6: Yes.
5: She just dope, her style, her energy. To me, it's something that, man, it ain't no cap to it. It ain't no limit on how big this just gonna continue to grow. So I love it. Every day I'm hustling,
6: every day I'm hustling. We are, what, year 20 from like Port of Miami, hustling.
5: Right.
6: What do you remember the most about how much things changed for you around that time?
5: I was so confident.
6: Mm.
5: And when I look back, sometimes I even question, where did it come from?
6: Mm.
5: I grew up right here.
6: Mm-hmm.
5: And, you know, how could I have that imagination? I took it serious.
6: What do you think about how much Afrobeats and the different genres on the continent have become so common?
5: I love it. Because it's really been overdue. When you think about Afro beats now, that's Fela Kuti, you know what I'm saying? It was always genius, and to me now, it's like I sit back and enjoy it. And I really feel it's only the beginning.
4: Yo, iconic ride we just went for, make sure you check it out. And matter of fact, wherever she at, you better check it out. Boss Ricky Rose, peace.
6: See ya.
3: Now that ride was so memorable, I wanted to bring you some moments from it, including one of Rick Ross's favorite phrases throughout the day.
6: All right,
5: Too easy. Too easy, guys.
6: This one's you, really. This one's mostly you. It's like, you know, thanks for coming with me on my drive. I see y'all, and then we just walk off.
5: It's too easy.
6: All right, too easy.
3: Coming up, singer Carlo on exploring her own lane.

0: just went for it, make sure you check it out. And matter of fact, wherever she at, you better check it out. Boss Ricky Rose, peace.
1: See ya.
2: Now that ride was so memorable, I wanted to bring you some moments from it, including one of Rick Ross's favorite phrases throughout the day.
0: Too easy. Too easy, guys.
1: This one's you, really. This one's mostly you. It's like, you know, thanks for coming with me on my drive. I see y'all, and then we just walk off.
0: It's too easy.
1: All right, too easy.
2: Coming up, singer Carlo on exploring her own lake.

0: Welcome back. Pop girl sensation Carlo is in a league of her own, so she talked to us about charting her own path in the African music industry.
1: Hello, my name is Carlo. I'm a singer-songwriter from Lagos, Nigeria. Let's go on a drive.

0: fillers and danced. But then as I grew older and like as I had more like a wider spectrum of experiences, I'm like, oh, okay, I think now I understand why everybody talks about love and all that. But it was just like, that was something that always felt so sacred for me. It's like giving everybody access to my diary.
1: What for you have been some of the challenges?
0: I would say the biggest ones being obviously coming into, I want to say, a non-African space as an African was the biggest challenge.
2: Sweet. All right, we're here at my shoot.
1: Okay, so thanks for coming with us on this drive. We'll see you.
0: Yeah.
3: Our ride with Nigerian singer-songwriter Spyro is next. But first, some memorable moments from that ride.
1: It's Lamide in Lagos, and I'm going on a drive today with a guy that you might know. He's a particular kind of guy. Where's the guy? See, too late. Let's do it again. Let's do it again. Let's do it again. Yeah, too slow. It's all these things on the road. It's the sensor, do you get? Because like when he was on that side and there was like a... You see? It was all those things on the road. Okay. Wow. Sorry for Car. Car does not know that it's in Lagos. You be rice and beans with a salted. If your music was a car, what kind of car would it be?
4: It would be Benz.
1: Why?
4: I mean, it's more multifaceted. You know, you can have everything in a Benz car. If you want rugged, you could get rugged. If you want chilled, you could get chilled. Anything you're looking for, you can find in a Benz car.
1: What were the musical influences that kind of shaped the Spyro that we see today?
4: That's interesting, because I grew up in Mushin around those places where they sell cassettes. You know, so it was a lot of music around. I recorded my first single 2008, but there was no stage, no platform, nowhere to showcase the talent. You know, it was pretty much back then, there was no social media back then, so pretty much you see people on the road, you send your song to them via Bluetooth, you send your song to people via and all that. You know, but UI gave me a community. You know, I started to get shows, started to perform on stage. This Jesus Boy brand, that was an issue for quite a lot of people in the industry, and even for fans, you know, because they're like, which lane you did? Are you a gospel singer? Are you an Afrobeat singer? If you're a Christian, you know that the Bible says we are the light of the world, you know, so I bring that to bear in everything that I do.
1: The song Shokwe is, you know, Shokwe means give thanks.
4: Thankful, yeah.
1: Yeah, be thankful. And I want to ask you sort of about what frame of mind you were in when you were writing that song, and what are you thankful for

0: your first car?
1: I don't have a car.
0: You don't have a car? Do you drive?
1: Barely.
0: So that means if you and your friends decide that you want to rob a bank, what's your role?
1: Lookout.
0: Tell us the story, that story that was sort of pivotal to your career.
1: I had a job and I had just gone laid off because I was going to too many open mics that were dental appointments. I ended up getting like a message to go to studio, but you know, I had run out of unemployment money. So I was like in between jobs. So I borrowed $20 from my sister and I went to this session with this guy I met off Twitter, which not creepy at all. And then went there, we recorded it, two songs, and then he started playing one of them in his sets all over the world, and it just started going crazy. The song came out, boom, Grammy nomination. It just kind of like thrust me into this whole thing that I didn't even have time to prepare for.
0: So you talk about your new song, Suddenly That's Strange. I think I saw that you said it's one of like your most introspective songs to date. What about it made it different from the typical Kalu sound, Kalu vibe?
1: Because of the first few songs that I, you know, started with and like blew up with, it was very easy for me to like, I want to say, hide behind the mask of like floor

0: you see people on the road, you send your song to them via Bluetooth, you send your song to people via and all that, you know. But UI gave me a community, you know. I started to get shows, started to perform on stage. Push your guy, Spyro, only me, this Jesus Boy brand, that was an issue for quite a lot of people in the industry, and even for fans, you know, because they're like, which lane you did? Are you a gospel singer? Are you an Afrobeat singer? If you're a Christian, you know that the Bible says we are the light of the world, you know, so I bring that to bear in everything that I do.
1: The song Shokwe, right, is, you know, Shokwe means give thanks.
0: Thankful, yeah.
1: Yeah, be thankful. And I want to ask you sort of about what frame of mind you were in when you were writing that song, and what are you thankful for now?
0: Everything I have to do, there were things that I wished for, and now I have them. So that's the state that I am. Every day of my life, I'm thankful.
1: What is the thing that you are driving towards, the legacy that you want to leave behind?
0: I want to live an impactful life, you know. I want to live an impactful life. I want to be able to change people's life, you know, by the way I live. Yes, yes, yo, what's up, guys? We just got to my speaking engagement. Thanks for coming with me on my drive.
2: Coming up, Falana on her passionate driving and Chella on his unique and flexible sound.

0: Welcome back. You've probably noticed that many of our guests don't usually get behind the wheel, but this time one did, singer Falana. And she and I had different opinions on what road rage actually means. We'll bring you that conversation later, but first, our drive.
1: Hi, my name is Falana. I'm a singer-songwriter, multi-instrumentalist from Lagos, Nigeria, and I'm going to rehearsal today, so join me on my drive.
2: Streets of Lagos.
1: Onto the Lagos streets.
2: Yes. Where did you learn to drive? Because I know you weren't brought up the whole way in Lagos.
1: Yeah. So I actually learned to drive in Toronto. Mm-hmm. But I didn't own a car until I moved back to Lagos.
2: Okay.
1: So technically, it's the Lagos streets that taught me how to drive.
2: Wow.
1: Although I had like a license, but it's like trial by fire. My dad and my uncle used to tell me, just pretend that everybody on the road is mad. And like from every direction, every pedestrian, everybody's mad. Mm-hmm. So if you have that level of caution, mm-hmm. you'll be all right.
2: What were the things that you listened to that inspired you, that made you feel like, you know what, this music thing, I think I want to go after it?
1: I feel like I've always wanted to do music. Like my parents moved to Canada. They were really intentional about like the music we were listening to growing up. But then I was also listening to soul music, a lot of pop music as well.
3: All we had was late nights, beach days, curling.
2: I'm gonna ask you about Nostalgia, which is your most recent release.
1: Yeah.
2: Tell us about that song.
1: Oh, such a beautiful song. I'm so grateful for it because I feel like it kind of, I guess as a songwriter, kind of brought me back to my roots in a way with like storytelling that I really love doing with songwriting. It was produced by Louder, a very amazing friend of mine. It's like a love.

0: regret song. It's kind of like a heartbreak song.
1: So what drives you?
0: There's something about being on stage, like singing, that has always just, it's such a gift, and I don't take it lightly. So I think I'm driven more by that and knowing that I'm doing this because I feel like it is mine to share.
1: Fantastic.
0: We arrived in one piece.
1: We did.
0: So thank you so much for joining me on my drive. We're at soundcheck now, so I need to go in, but it was a pleasure.
1: So, as a driver, are you a road rager or are you a road chiller?
0: If I say road chiller, will you believe me?
1: I will lie. Lies.
0: I'm a road rager.
1: Good.
0: I am a road rager, but I'm a responsible road rager because...
1: Those don't go together.
0: Yes, you have to be, I'm responsible. I don't do crazy things, but I make sure that you know that you can't mess with me on these roads. Are you going to rate my drive now?
1: You guys, she's rebranded Road Rage into fashion. But I'll still give her like a good 3.5
0: out of 5. So, I feel like I reached 4 now.
1: I don't think so.
2: Yeah, I think 3.5 was the perfect rating. Next up, we hang out with Afrofusion singer Chella, who talks about how he turned his dreams into reality.
3: Hi guys, boy Chella from Nigeria, Abia State, the songwriter and the singer. We're going on the ride, yeah.
1: Music was a car, what kind of car would it be?
3: Sports car with one door, just, you know, flexible, crazy, you know, unique kind of car that is not just looking like any other cars, you know.
1: When did you know that, first, this music thing is what I want to chase, and two, when did you know that this is actually going to work?
3: I've always known that this is what I want to do, because that is why they call it dream. Dream is like something you've always had it in you. You feel it that this is something you want to do. I've known that one too, that it's going to work. If I didn't know it was going to work, I would not like stake so many things, you know. It's actually crazy, somebody leaving every other thing and then say, you want to be doing music, you don't know if it's gonna blow up or it's not gonna blow up. You vibe, you do, you write, you go sing, you pull all your money, you know, promote, you do everything, you just, meanwhile, there are so many other sounds out there, but you believe this one is gonna work someday. So it's something that is inside you.
1: Your sound is interesting. It's not a typical, you can't put it in a box.
3: Unique,
1: like, how do you
3: flexible,
1: describe it?
3: Yeah. You know, unique, flexible sound.
1: Let's talk about Chella Chant. What frame of mind were you when you were writing that song?
3: I got it from the dream and I, you know, just like some others. Funny how Nyasta Nyas too was also from the dream.
1: So what drives you? What keeps you going?
3: I've been doing this for a long time and I've left so many things for it and I've dedicated my life doing it, so I can't just quit because I've come a long way. It's too far to be going home. Okay guys, I'm here for my meeting and thank you for the ride. Thank you for being with me for the ride.
2: Coming up, Larry Madowell hits the streets of Nairobi with radio host Maina Kagene.

0: Welcome back. For a special edition of My Drive, our very own Larry Madowo hit the streets of Nairobi with radio host Maina Kageni, and they took a spin around the country's capital.
1: The day I wake up and I feel like I'm going for a job is the day I'll quit. Hey, what's up? My name is Maina Kageni. I'm a media personality from Nairobi, Kenya. So why don't you come along with me for a drive, huh?
2: Why are you wearing a Nicki Minaj shirt?
1: In solidarity, that before she hooked up with Trump.
2: So you're a big Nicki Minaj fan?
1: I'm a big Nicki fan, and the fact that she's never won a Grammy.
2: But she's been nominated.
1: She's been nominated, but she's never won. I think it's so unfair.
2: Right.
1: And so that's my solidarity with Nicki. I've got probably about 20 different shirts.
2: Really?
1: All of Nicki, yes. That's how much I love her.
2: How many years have you been on radio?
1: Since I started at Capital in 1999.
2: Oh, wow.
1: So that's 27 years.
2: 27 years on radio.
1: Yes, joined KISS. Then when they reformatted Classic 105, I joined in 2004. That's when I started working with my co-host. And we've done a show for 22 years.
2: You gotta take this call because your co-host is calling.
1: Hello.
3: My brother from another mother.
1: How are you doing? Are you well?
2: You're on speaker. I just wanna mention that you're on speaker.
1: Yes, you're on speaker with CNN, with Larry Madowo.
2: What has it been like working with Maina Kageni for 22 years?
3: Maina is a genius.
1: Hey, thank you very much.
3: I think the one part that people don't understand is the sacrifice and the dedication.
2: Right.
3: That comes with that job. You know, it's not about having a good voice and a boisterous laughter. It's about the commitment.
2: Did you plan this?
1: No.
2: It's amazing. Okay. Asante sana.
1: Okay. I'll talk to you later.
3: All right. Okay. All
2: right. No, that's amazing.
1: It is.
2: He said such wonderful things.
1: And he just called in.
2: How did you end up on radio?
1: It was the biggest fluke ever. We'd brought some DJs from the UK. So I went to book the ads at Capital. Mm-hmm. And I paid for the ads and I was really excited. And then they said, we'll need another 40,000 bob. And I said, for what? Mm-hmm. Says, for the voiceover. I said, what's a voiceover? Right. Here on the radio, you can hear the guy speak the ad. Yeah, we pay that guy 40K.
2: Right.
1: So I said, I don't have money. Can I do it myself? So I did it and they said, have you ever been on radio? I said, no. Mm-hmm. So they said, why don't you go do your DJ thing? When you're done, come, let's have a chat. If I had 40,000 bob that day, Larry, I'd
2: you'd never ended
1: radio.
2: Up on radio.
1: Never.
2: Unbelievable. What a great story. All right, let's talk about your drive, because this is a driving show after all.
1: Yes.
2: You're obsessed with cars.
1: I'm obsessed with BMW X6.
2: To be specific.
1: To be specific.
2: So we're in a BMW X6.
1: This is BMW X6 number 5.
2: That you've owned?
1: Yes.
2: That's insane.
1: 5.
2: What is it about this car that you just love?
1: Look, the first time I saw it, I knew this is my car.
2: Right.
1: And I don't own any other car, ever.
2: What's your advice for people that want to get into entertainment in this kind of social media and internet age where attention spans are so short?
1: You've got to have a talent. There's got to be something you're going to be doing that is second to none. And then you've got to be dedicated. Like you heard Kingangi saying, you've got to work your socks off, absolutely. So it's that consistency, it is that focus, and never let it become a job. Because then all those other things will erode.
2: Maina, thank you so much, man.
1: Thank you so
2: Appreciate
1: much,
2: it.
1: Larry.
2: That's great.
1: Thank you very, very much.
0: Next time, I'm definitely going along for the ride. Oh, that's it on this special edition of African Voices. To catch up on previous episodes or watch this one,

0: kind of social media and internet age where attention spans are so short?
1: You've got to have a talent. There's got to be something you're going to be doing that is second to none. And then you've got to be dedicated. Like you heard Kingangi saying, you've got to work your socks off, absolutely. So it's that consistency, it is that focus, and never let it become a job. Because then all those other things will erode.
0: Maina, thank you so much, man.
1: Thank you so
0: appreciate
1: much,
0: it.
1: Larry.
0: That's great.
1: Thank you very, very much.
2: Next time, I'm definitely going along for the ride. Oh, that's it on this special edition of African Voices. To catch up on previous episodes or watch this one again, check out cnn.com/African Voices. I'm Lamide Akintobi here in Lagos, and I'll see you next time.

0: growth in GDP.
1: Рост экономики повсеместный.
2: Economic growth is widespread, especially in recent years. Since COVID, the Kyrgyz economy has not regressed. There's only growth and growth.
0: But a major challenge remains. Kyrgyzstan still imports far more than it exports.
2: We import fuel, food, and equipment. We import almost everything. Some things more than others. For example, we import 90% of fuel and half of all grains. In other words, we cover most of our needs through imports.
0: The country's leaders are looking to diversify reliance on imports with more exports. And textiles are emerging as a sector with real potential. Kyrgyzstan exported textiles worth $351 million in 2024, making it the country's fourth most exported product that year, according to the Observatory of Economic Complexity.
2: In general, the textile industry has huge untapped potential. The textile industry is one of Kyrgyzstan's top 10 exports, and it creates more than 300,000 jobs. It is a fairly influential sector from a macroeconomic point of view. It is involved in both international trade and domestic consumption. The textile industry in Kyrgyzstan is a very inclusive sector that requires more attention.
0: And at the center of Kyrgyz textile heritage is wool, a resource that's abundant, sustainable, and deeply tied to nomadic life.
3: Wool and felt products can hardly be overestimated in nomadic culture. It was quite difficult for a nomadic culture to produce textiles. Felt could be produced during a season. They made carpets from their home, panels out of felt, and also hats. So many products were made from felt because it was the most affordable material and it was so practical for nomadic life.
0: Today, Tumar Art Group, known for its wool and felt products, is hoping to carry that tradition forward.
3: Our mission is that we want to create modern craft, but we also want to remember, preserve, study, and understand why and how our predecessors did what they did. So it's not just restoration or repetition of Kyrgyz crafts from the 19th and 20th century, but it's also in accordance to today's changes.
0: The company has grown from a handful of artisans to nearly 300 craftspeople, producing more than 2,000 different products, with everything from clothes to carpets. For Chanara Markashova, the key to Tumar's growth has been diversification.
3: Unlike other textile enterprises in Kyrgyzstan, our path is different. They mainly focused on the post-Soviet countries. We, on the contrary, send our products to Europe, the United States, and around the world. 80% of our products are export-oriented. We currently have three major markets. The biggest country we export to on a regular basis is the United States. European galleries are the second largest, while Central Asia countries are third.
0: Makashova hopes that Kyrgyz felt continues to gain global recognition.
3: I think there are great opportunities for Kyrgyz felt on the international market. There is a huge range of products that are made from sheep wool. Wool production in the world continues to grow, and the technologies for processing wool are also expanding, being updated as new innovations emerge. The value of a natural product, the value of wool felt, remains unchanged. So far, I think nothing better than wool has been invented in terms of properties like offering warmth.
0: Kyrgyzstan is weaving its past into its future. Wool and felt, once symbols of nomadic life, are now becoming part of the country's growing textile economy. And as the sector expands, the small republic is finding new strength and growing its exports in international markets.

0: Buenos Aires. And this is CNN.
1: This month on Marketplace Asia, we journey to the heart of Central Asia, to Kyrgyzstan, to see how innovation and tradition are driving a new chapter of economic growth. We also explore Asia's growing loneliness economy and how it's creating new business opportunities across the region. I'm Mike Valerio in Beijing, and this is Marketplace Asia.
2: As leaders gather for the SCO summit, Kyrgyzstan is looking to increase its role in regional trade. You know, for a long time, gold has been a cornerstone of the country's economy, but now it's seeing new opportunities in industries like textiles. And in Bishkek, we see how one of the country's oldest crafts is finding its place in the country's economic future.
3: As the Kyrgyz Republic marks 35 years of independence, the mountainous country is riding a wave of rapid growth. According to the World Bank, Kyrgyzstan's GDP jumped 11.1% in 2025, after 11.5% the year before. Double-digit expansion from one of the smaller economies in the region. In forecasts for 2026, predict a 6.1% growth.

0: Changing habits are reshaping how Asia eats, shops, and connects. From solo dining to single-service appliances, companies are rethinking how to better serve a region where more people are living and buying for one. CNN's Stephanie Yang reports from Taipei and Hong Kong.
1: In some Asian cities like Taipei, you can do almost anything solo. You can eat out alone, travel alone, you can even sing karaoke alone.
2: Across Asia, solo living is no longer unusual. According to market research group Euromonitor International, single-person households in places like Japan, South Korea, China, and Taiwan are rising fast, with forecasts expected to increase in the coming years.
3: What is driving this kind of rise of the solo consumer that we're seeing now?
4: There's many aspects. So for one, the birth rate is falling. Less people are getting married and partnered up. More people are moving to cities, maybe away from their family. And so a lot of these factors cause a lot more people to live alone, but then also be single rather than partnering up.
2: Places like Hong Kong, South Korea, Taiwan, and China are home to some of the lowest birth rates in the world, which could leave them facing severe demographic challenges.
5: The biggest issue, of course, is that your population is declining, which means your tax dollars are down, which means the family is not growing, so the consumption, the economies of scale is not happening, the average purchase power also down. Besides that, there's a huge, huge burden on your social and welfare kind of expectations. And China is not prepared even for the current trajectory of where the country is going. You need to adjust the whole system in order to be able to sustain that. It's not easy. That is why the government was so, in some ways, desperately trying to encourage people to have more children.
2: There are also concerns over the effects of loneliness on people's health. But experts say this demographic shift may come with an economic silver lining.
1: You may have heard about the loneliness epidemic, but what about the loneliness economy? Here in Asia, being single isn't just becoming more common. It's also becoming big business.
2: And it's giving rise to a new kind of consumer, people who are increasingly splurging on themselves, reshaping everything from housing to dining habits.
1: Childless consumers are spending more on things like gaming, entertainment, and collectible toys.
2: Market research shows the trend for grown-up playtime has fueled a cute economy among adults, with singles having more discretionary income to spend on toys like Labubu.
1: Oh, it's cute!
2: Pop Mart's revenue hit $5.5 billion in 2025, a 185% jump from the year before. And it's not just toys. From mini rice cookers to single-serving appliances, experts say companies are redesigning products for solo households. In China, companionship itself has become an industry, with some singles even turning to AI companions to fill emotional gaps with technology.
4: So there is an estimated 50 billion yuan economy around the partnership economy or the companion economy. And what that is when somebody is needing a friend or they're traveling solo and want to explore with somebody, they can book a professional companion to explore with them and be their friend. One of the common destinations for this is Shanghai Disneyland, where people traveling to Shanghai, they will actually book an experienced companion, and it makes the experience a whole lot more worthwhile for these consumers.
2: As solo buyers grow in the region, Ashley Dudernock says the impact on businesses will be significant.
5: Everything is changing, all industries, from F&B to fashion, to solo living, home appliances, pets, technology is changing.
2: And industries are rebranding for this evolving consumer group.
1: Great, it's like we're on a date. Instead of dwelling on loneliness, brands are celebrating the independence and freedom that come with going it alone.
4: There's a lot of messaging about empowerment and individuality, such as choosing your own path or choosing your own line. And this is something that is more likely

0: to resonate with consumers because they don't want to see themselves as lonely. They see themselves as still being very social and still having very fulfilling life experiences with themselves. This is something that brands need to understand, is that being alone is not lonely. A lot of these consumers are still quite happy and satisfied with their lives.
1: Each of these industries is one example of how the rise of solo consumers in Asia is reshaping market trends. Chinese research firm Discovery Reports estimates that the singles economy is worth more than $1 trillion in China alone.
2: From shrinking families to rising solo households, this demographic shift is reshaping economies and societies across Asia. But it's also creating new business prospects. As governments grapple with falling birth rates, brands are finding opportunity in independence, redefining not just how people spend, but also how they live.
3: That's it for this month's show. For more on these stories and others, visit our website. Just go to cnn.com/marketplaceasia. I'm Mike Valerio in Beijing. We'll see you next time, everybody.

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2: From power generation to energy management to AI, the Gulf is powering it all.
3: I'm Eleni Jarkos, and this month on Marketplace Middle East, the Gulf is fast becoming a global hub for AI. With more than 170 active and planned data centers, the regional market is projected to hit $9.4 billion by 2030. But with companies such as SpaceX and Blue Origin looking to operate these centers from space, the landscape of energy and data may be shifting. We speak with the companies betting on the Gulf's digital future.

Amazon Web Services, known as Hyperscaler in the tech world, builds, owns, and operates its data centers worldwide. And the Middle East is a growing part of that global

0: global footprint, emerging as one of its key growth regions for a number of reasons.
1: Amazon Web Services has announced some major infrastructure investment in the GCC over the last several years. What is driving the scale of that commitment?
2: Well, look, I think the reason the Middle East is so exciting for us is, one, the leadership commitment across the Middle East. If you look at UAE's vision, if you look at Saudi vision, if you look at what the Bahrain government is doing and leaning into, what we're seeing happening across some of the other parts of Ramina as well. I mean, there's just such commitment to converting from sort of being an, you know, largely oil-based economy to really becoming a knowledge-driven economy, and an economy that really has AI at the core.
0: There's a wide range of projections for the

0: smell.
1: Welcome to CNN's Marketplace Middle East.
2: From power generation to energy management to AI, the Gulf is powering it all.
3: I'm Eleni Jarkos, and this month on Marketplace Middle East, the Gulf is fast becoming a global hub for AI. With more than 170 active and planned data centers, the regional market is projected to hit $9.4 billion by 2030. But with companies such as SpaceX and Blue Origin looking to operate these centers from space, the landscape of energy and data may be shifting. We speak with the companies betting on the Gulf's digital future.

0: Amazon Web Services, known as Hyperscaler in the tech world, builds, owns, and operates its data centers worldwide. And the Middle East is a growing part of that global footprint, emerging as one of its key growth regions for a number of reasons.
1: Amazon Web Services has announced some major infrastructure investment in the GCC over the last several years. What is driving the scale of that commitment?
2: Well, look, I think the reason the Middle East is so exciting for us is, one, the leadership commitment across the Middle East. If you look at UAE's vision, if you look at Saudi vision, if you look at what the Bahrain government is doing and leaning into what we're seeing happening across some of the other parts of MENA as well. I mean, there's just such commitment to converting from sort of being an, you know, largely oil-based economy to really becoming a knowledge-driven economy, and an economy that really has AI at the core.
0: There's a wide range of projections for the GCC's cloud market valuation. But one thing is clear, the market is set for significant growth by 2030.
2: I mean, the speed of AI is 10x the speed of anything we've ever seen. And we pioneered the cloud, right? So we've seen this coming.
0: The GCC has built itself into one of the most competitive markets in the industry. Regulatory frameworks designed to fast-track data center development. Government vision programs such as Saudi, Qatar, and UAE Vision 2030. And a region with an appetite for change. Though the regional conflict with Iran may now pose a risk to that momentum, a rude awakening not just for the region, but investors and companies as well. Still, the Gulf's pull on talent and capital hasn't faded.
2: They're making it easier for people to want to work and live there. The Gulf offers a lot of benefits to those who want to go live there. I mean, of course, the climate, but more than the climate, it's a buzzing place to live and work. The benefits that they provide people who come there, whether it's tax benefits or healthcare benefits and others, I think all of that makes talent want to come into the Gulf. And then two, they're bringing in global partners. So it's not just local partners. And we bring global customers with us. So I think there's a natural sort of flywheel that is operating.
0: Looking ahead, the focus is shifting from building the infrastructure to closing the skills gap for both buyers and consumers. And as tech companies push the frontier to the next phase of the data center boom, from the ground to orbit, it's no longer a matter of what can be built, but of who's ready to use it.
2: The question for me will be, how fast now do we enable the actual organizations on the ground to have the skills that they need to be able to monetize? Because I'll tell you, the biggest blocker we see in any survey we do is not the technology. It's the mindset of change, and it's a mindset that's AI first and cloud first, and it's having enough people with digital skills. We've made investments in Anthropic and OpenAI, but also our own model, Amazon Nova. And plus, alongside that, we're investing in partners. Because look, it's not just the technology. You need the combination of technology and skills to be able to actually accelerate the vision into execution. We're very long-term in our thinking. You know, if you think about AWS, Amazon, we've always been very long-term investors. We believe that it's really important for us to bring our innovation and capability to our customers where they need it, and then allow them to innovate at scale.
0: But scale isn't just about which model you choose, but which partners help you deploy it.

0: the greatest invention since cats.
1: Welcome back to Marketplace Middle East. I'm Eleni Jokos. The AI boom is putting unprecedented pressure on the world's digital infrastructure. Meeting that demand will take more than just building more data centers. It will require the energy, technology, and expertise to keep them running. We speak to Schneider Electric and Microsoft about the challenges of scaling AI today and how they're preparing for what comes next.
2: At Schneider Electric, we are developing the technologies that help build data centers more resilient, more efficient data centers. Grid to chip and then chip to chiller. And then all of that we are able to do throughout the life cycle, starting from the design stage to the build stage to operate and then maintain. In this growth, energy is going to be the bedrock. Energy together with digitization, a lot of electrification. Today, about 18% of the energy consumption is electric. Also in the Middle East region, we are expecting this to grow to almost 40 to 50% in the coming decades. And all of this electrification will happen with more digitization. And more automation, whether it's your homes, whether it's industries, whether it's data centers or other infrastructure. We are very heavily invested in Middle East and we continue to do so, being present in the region for several decades now. We have over 5,000 employees, about 9 manufacturing facilities.
3: Manufacturing hardware and software that optimize energy use, control power systems, and automate industrial operations. Schneider Electric plays a critical role in the region's energy sector, posting double-digit growth through 2025 before the regional conflict put that momentum to the test.
2: When we talk about data centers, we are able to bring the same technologies that are available, let's say in the United States, into the Middle East at scale and with the shortest possible time.
3: But scale comes with a limit, energy. With growing concerns over water and electricity consumption, as well as the extreme heat and cooling challenges, rising AI demand is forcing the industry to ask just how far we can go to power these data centers.
2: The need for artificial intelligence is dependent on the availability of energy. And I would say that some of the visionaries like Elon Musk are looking at taking data centers to space, which is because they see that there is limit to the amount of energy that is available on ground. I would say that the ground is very big and there are different, opportunities and the availability of energy in the different geographies. I think there is still a lot more to do here. And what will happen with the build of space is going to be extremely complementary to once we are able to

0: exhaust all that energy that is available on ground, then we are looking at other places, and I guess the place we have to go to is to go up.
1: And in the UAE, tech giant Microsoft is also betting big.
2: Let's talk about what gives the UAE a competitive edge. I mean, is it the regulatory environment around AI? Is it the fact that there's major investment in data centers? What gives it sort of a competitive edge relative to other places in the world?
3: We see three critical pillars. Pillar around technology and digital infrastructure and abundance of energy. Second pillar around talent and the investment in talent and capability that can turn this ambition into reality and execution. And the third and super critical pillar is trust, where you have the set of policies that can enable people to trust using AI and turning and utilizing these outcomes in day-to-day life. There are more than 1,200 government services that you use on a daily basis. Actually, you interact with AI from the moment you land at the airport in UAE.
1: But as Microsoft continues to invest on the ground, with a $15.2 billion investment plan already underway in the UAE through 2029, the industry is already looking to what comes next.
2: So in terms of SpaceX, I wanted to ask you this question. I mean, they're betting big on orbital AI data centers. And they said the future of data centers lives in the sky, not on land. You're investing on land right now.
3: We're still in the land phase.
2: Are you not thinking big enough for Microsoft? What do you make of it?
3: I think that this talks about the pace of innovation, the pace of how things are moving very fast. Reality is this is a landscape that changes honestly by the week, not even the month. And I think we need people across the industry to keep pushing the frontier, because that's what will help us be able to advance AI and reach the outcomes that serve humanity.
2: And that's it for Marketplace Middle East. Take a look at our website for other stories we've covered on the program. You can log on to cnn.com/Marketplace Middle East. From me, Eleni Jarkos, I'll see you next time.

0: Welcome to Connecting Africa. I'm Eleni Jarkas. From roads, rail, airports and ports, investment in big infrastructure projects can drive economic growth, improve living standards and create thousands of jobs. Take, for example, the Grand Ethiopian Renaissance Dam, a multi-billion dollar project that is generating electricity for the country and its neighbors. Or the Dangote Group's petroleum refinery in Nigeria. It can refine up to 650,000 barrels a day, making products like petrol, diesel, and jet fuel. Or the Lobito Corridor in Angola, a massive road, rail, and port project linking the port of Lobito to DRC's copper belt. In Egypt, a new major transport project has just been delivered, and our correspondent Victoria Rubadiri reports on how it could be replicated across the continent.
1: Gridlock and congestion are a common daily reality for commuters in Egypt's capital, Cairo. With millions of cars in a densely populated city, moving around can be challenging and slow. Now, a new state-of-the-art rail line running above these busy streets might be the solution.
2: The monorail is the first of its kind in Africa, first of its kind in Egypt. It's a really significant project. It's the first driverless system on the African continent. And it's very, very important for the growth of Cairo, moving people around the city safely, reliably, and efficiently.
3: A monorail is a form of urban transport. It

0: standards and create thousands of jobs. Take, for example, the Grand Ethiopian Renaissance Dam, a multi-billion dollar project that is generating electricity for the country and its neighbors, or the Dangote Group's petroleum refinery in Nigeria. It can refine up to 650,000 barrels a day, making products like petrol, diesel, and jet fuel. Or the Lobito Corridor in Angola, a massive road, rail, and port project linking the port of Lobito to DRC's Copper Belt. In Egypt, a new major transport project has just been delivered, and our correspondent, Victoria Rubadiri, reports on how it could be replicated across the continent.
1: Gridlock and congestion are a common daily reality for commuters in Egypt's capital, Cairo. With millions of cars in a densely populated city, moving around can be challenging and slow. Now, a new state-of-the-art rail line running above these busy streets might be the solution.
2: The monorail is the first of its kind in Africa, first of its kind in Egypt. It's a really significant project. It's the first driverless system on the African continent. And it's very, very important for the growth of Cairo, moving people around the city safely, reliably, and efficiently.
3: A monorail is a form of urban transport. It runs on a single rail rather than the two rails traditionally used for a train. The major advantage monorails have over other train systems is that they have a smaller footprint in the city, often sitting above busy highways.
4: This economic booming that we are observing in Egypt, the population growth, the demand on mobility is extremely important. For this reason, the monorail fit for purpose because it connects all the different areas in the greater city, connecting as well the old transportation system, but to the new area which are developed in the greater city.
1: For Alstom, the global transportation company building the monorail, that means creating a network capable of keeping up with Cairo's rapid expansion. The monorail has 74 car trains that operate on routes that run on either side of the famous Nile River.
2: Two lines, one line of 57 kilometers, 22 stations, second line of 42 kilometers, 13 stations. It connects the center of Cairo to the east and the west, where new cities are being developed for the expansion of the Greater Cairo region.
3: But it's more than just moving people from A to B. New infrastructure can also create new economic opportunities across different sectors.
2: So all along that route, we're unlocking economic potential. So that's by people being able to move more quickly, more freely, more time available to the commercial activities which are happening on the ground, whether that's shopkeepers, restaurants, and so on. So there's a huge amount of economics which gets unlocked from a system like this.
1: There's also another positive impact, the environment. At peak hours, the monorail is projected to transport 45,000 people per hour in each direction. This means less cars on the road, which should reduce carbon emissions.
4: The solution that we are delivering here is a sustainable solution. We are building the mobility, the future of Egypt, transportation with sustainable solutions. So we have a train which is an electrical train and which enables us to decarbonize the city, enable the people to stop with their car, to take a public transportation system, and together working with private sector and public sector, we enable to have a better quality of life in Egypt.
3: It's not just for Egypt, though. Alstom says that this sort of project can be replicated across the continent.
2: We're seeing throughout the African continent that, you know, with the advancement of tech, the entrepreneurial spirit of those cities, and the adoption of various technologies, the connectivity is there. With the economic growth that's happening as well, particularly with the boom in resources that's happening, we are seeing a much more demand in urbanization. And that demands more transportation.
4: This project is the proof of concept for Africa that a transportation solution, sustainable, adaptable to rapid growth demand for the population, is possible. So effectively, we can deploy this solution everywhere in the growing city in Africa that can adapt the big corridors when they are expanding their cities, that answer to the need of people to connect.

0: connect together to move from their job to their areas. We are extremely proud to have delivered this project, this fantastic project, which is built by Egyptians for Egyptians, and I hope tomorrow it's a model, a vision for the other cities in Africa to develop this solution.
1: Coming up, plans are unveiled for a second international airport in South Africa's Cape Town.

0: Welcome back. Across the continent, major infrastructure projects are generating ways to boost economic growth. In Cape Town, a second international airport is being planned that is set to not only move people, but create a new economy through opportunities across trade, tourism, logistics, and jobs. On the outskirts of Cape Town, this tiny airstrip is busy with light aircraft.
1: So Cape Winelands Airport is a general aviation airport. It's mainly for training aeroplanes. It has four intersecting runways, two of which are in use at the moment.
0: But it has big international ambitions. Today, a planning team is visiting the site. With their drawings laid out, they are finalizing plans for this tiny airport to handle some of the world's largest passenger jets.
1: The new Cape Winelands Airport will be completely different. So what you see today, none of this will exist. We're building a 3.5 kilometer, one single 3.5 kilometer runway. There will be hotels, cargo, fuel, fixed-based operators running charters, everything that goes around an airport.
0: The company behind the development, RSA Aero, says the first phase will cost around $625 million.
2: So the master plan focuses on a 2050 vision. We will have roughly a capacity of 8 million passengers per annum. When we start, however, we start smaller. And so we will phase it from a 2 million passenger per annum capacity, and over time, of course, we will grow to where we want to be.
0: At its heart will be a new economic zone with lots of business opportunities.
3: It's a mixed-use development. There will be a mix of restaurants, retail opportunities, hotels, and then also hangars for general aviation. The surrounding land parcels will even have warehousing facilities, storage facilities. So it becomes not only about the terminal and passengers moving, but it's sort of a new neighborhood, a new precinct for the bigger Durbanville and Cape Town area. It's also about contribution to the bigger area, job contributions, there's going to be job creation. It's going to be a positive impact on the bigger area.
0: RSA Aero says its new airport won't compete or replace Cape Town's existing international terminal, which is located 25 kilometers away, but instead it will complement it.
1: We'll be an alternate destination airport. We will fulfill different routes, and you can see that.

0: That's in airports that are in close proximity, like Gatwick and Heathrow. They offer different services. You know, Heathrow, you're doing the long-haul flights to Americas and to Asia. Gatwick, you're doing these short regional flights into Europe. And we think that we'll probably fulfill the, we'll be the Gatwick of Cape Town.
1: As a result, there is set to be a major focus on air connections between countries and regions within the continent.
2: So in terms of our route development strategy, there's a huge focus on Africa. We want to make sure that we really unlock inter-Africa travel.
0: Our strongest initial business case is on the destination alternate airport, but realistically, intra-Africa, direct routes into Nigeria, and we've got that geographic advantage, being at the tip of a continent, that we need to try and leverage.
1: And then there is the new airport's location, set in the Cape's famous winelands. The new facility is being planned to blend in naturally with its surroundings.
3: The vernacular of the Cape winelands, the vernacular of the Cape, there's a certain order to the whole approach of the terminal building. Landscaping is very important, so that you'll see a lot of vineyards. There's a very formal access as you arrive. That all comes from the cultural heritage of the Cape Winelands area, and we implemented those elements into our precinct plan, our urban design, and ultimately our terminal building as well.
1: With just one final planning approval outstanding, the team says it is ready to move full steam ahead with the project.
0: Our target date for commencing the construction is April 2027. The construction period is in the region of 2.5 years. So we hope to be open to the general public and to passenger planes in late 2029. And we've got currently five signed agreements with major airlines where we will be offering different routes and different times and different slots. And we want to grow that as much as possible.
1: And it's through these growth and expansion plans that the Cape Winelands Airport hopes to turn its international ambitions into big economic opportunities. Up next, Africa's digital infrastructure. The continent's first AI factory opens in Cape Town, and there are plans to build more across Africa.

0: 2027. The construction period is in the region of 2.5 years. So we hope to be open to the general public and to passenger planes in late 2029. And we've got currently five signed agreements with major airlines where we will be offering different routes and different times and different slots. And we want to grow that as much as possible.
1: And it's through these growth and expansion plans that the Cape Winelands Airport hopes to turn its international ambitions into big economic opportunities. Up next, Africa's digital infrastructure. The continent's first AI factory opens in Cape Town, and there are plans to build more across Africa.

0: Welcome back. Africa's infrastructure ambitions aren't limited to roads, rail, and airports. It also needs what we rarely can see: data centers and high-speed internet to power the digital economy. Despite having about one in five of the world's population, the continent has less than 1% of global data center capacity. Cassava Technologies is trying to close some of that gap. It says it has just opened Africa's first AI factory. Its president and group CEO, Hardy Pemiwa, tells me about the AI factory and why Africa must build out its own AI infrastructure.
1: In order for you to have an AI factory, you need a data center. So really, the reason why we call it an AI factory is that data comes in, gets computed or processed, and intelligence comes out. But the processing compute sits inside a data center. And in fact, today, all the data centers that we're building are only for compute purposes. Because gone are the days when people were using data centers just for storage of data, just for storage and access of information. Data centers are really becoming the factories of the digital economy.
0: Let's talk about the data center or AI factory in Cape Town, and you're hosting NVIDIA. So tell me about the thinking behind it, the investment behind it, and what it means for the continent as a whole.
1: We partnered with NVIDIA 2 years ago.

0: Welcome back. Africa's infrastructure ambitions aren't limited to roads, rail, and airports. It also needs what we rarely can see: data centers and high-speed internet to power the digital economy. Despite having about one in five of the world's population, the continent has less than 1% of global data center capacity. Cassava Technologies is trying to close some of that gap. It says it has just opened Africa's first AI factory. Its president and group CEO, Hadi Pemiwa, tells me about the AI factory and why Africa must build out its own AI infrastructure.
1: In order for you to have an AI factory, you need a data center. So really, the reason why we call it an AI factory is that data comes in, gets computed or processed, and intelligence comes out. But the processing compute sits inside a data center. And in fact, today, all the data centers that we're building are only for compute purposes. Because gone are the days when people were using data centers just for storage of data, just for storage and access of information. Data centers are really becoming the factories of the digital economy.
0: Let's talk about the data center or AI factory in Cape Town, and you're hosting NVIDIA. So tell me about the thinking behind it, the investment behind it, and what it means for the continent as a whole.
1: We partnered with NVIDIA 2 years ago, and we became the only NVIDIA cloud partner on the African continent, bringing what's called a reference architecture, a way of building compute centers that is recognized globally, which allows us to process and compute data within the country and data from other countries that can be computed and processed within our AI factories, starting with the one in Cape Town. The ambition really is that Cape Town was, if you like, a proof of concept for us. As transformative as that AI factory is, the ambition is that we're building 5 compute centers across the continent right now, in Cape Town, in Johannesburg, in Nairobi, in Lagos, in Cairo, and in Casablanca, Morocco. Essentially ensuring that Africa's data remains on African soil, gets processed on African soil, benefits African enterprises and governments. And those centers are then connected in a hub and spoke fashion with others in adjoining countries. The good news, you know, is that our AI factory is live, it's fully built, and it's completely full. We have no capacity left to sell. And that's why we're scaling up, you know, across the various countries that I spoke about.
0: But who are your clients?
1: Across Africa, the top 1,000 enterprises are mostly our clients. We've got clients who are the global hyperscalers. So, you know, if I say global hyperscalers, I think you can name them yourself. But all of them are, on one side, they are partners of ours, but on the other side, they've been longstanding clients of ours for many years. So the South African AI factories, for example, they serve Southern Africa. So we look at them as the Southern African cluster. The Nairobi AI factory serves the East African community and serves the cluster within East Africa, similarly with Lagos, similarly with Cairo and with Morocco. You know, Africa has all the ingredients that are required in order for Africa to be able to meaningfully participate in driving our economies to fully play our role in the fourth industrial revolution.
0: There's always a question around whether it's a threat for jobs or whether it's an opportunity. Africa's youth population is, in fact, one of its greatest dividends. How are you weighing this reality up?
1: Look, I think that given where Africa is, AI is a once-in-a-generation opportunity for us. You know, if you think about what happened

0: happened to Africa when mobile telephony came. I mean, we forget that it's only been 30 years since mobile telephony came onto the African continent. If you think about the impact of mobile money and the financial inclusion dividends, and we also forget that 15 years ago, there were these doomsayers that, mobile money was going to lead to a closure of banks and there was going to be job losses within the banking sector. The contrary has been true. Banks have grown and grown much bigger as because that ecosystem has grown. And I see the same thing happening with AI. I tend to be on the side of the optimists on this one. I think that when I look at the challenges that Africa faces and how AI could allow us to literally amplify the areas where we've got limitations. If you think about our shortage of trained teachers and what AI could do in education, if you think about our shortage of trained doctors and how AI could amplify a single doctor to look after, patients across districts where people have no access to healthcare. Because remember, we now have almost a billion mobile phones on the African continent. Okay. So all of these are AI devices that we could use to reach the population. I see this as an incredible enabler.
1: Fascinating insights there from Hardeep Hemiwa on the build-out of Africa's AI infrastructure. Up next, how the continent should fund its big infrastructure projects.

0: Welcome back. Big infrastructure projects require lots of capital. One institution that develops and funds major projects is the Africa Finance Corporation. It recently published a report that found Africa has the money for its infrastructure, but it's been poorly allocated. Our correspondent, Victoria Rubadiri, sat down with AFC President and CEO Samaila Zuberu to delve deeper into the report's findings.
1: Let's start with unpacking just some of the key findings from the State of Infrastructure in Africa report. You released that today. A lot of eye-opening findings that came out of it, but what stuck out for you?
2: A couple of things. What motivated the research was our view that Africans must take ownership of our development, and taking ownership means financing it. Why? Because what we need to do is change what exists. So I think we needed to know that, okay, if we're going to be on this journey, we have what it takes to see it through. We also started to discover the impact of our lack of capacity to meet our food security needs. So we still have a lot of dependence on imported fertilizer, which is going to be more expensive now. Capacity has grown significantly in Dangote and a few others in North Africa, but there's a need to do more. We are supporting some of the initiatives for more fertilizer capacity, and that came out in the report. Some green shoots was the fact that certain economies that had focused on tourism and visa-free travel were already getting the benefit of it. So for me,

0: It's impetus for those that are yet to be on that track to see how it is a good mechanism to create jobs, and people should key in on visa-free travel, key in on tourism, and key in on the need to actually make a reality. And that comes with visa-free travel.
1: Another thing that came out was making the shift from financing just singular projects to larger regional systems, trade systems. What does that look like in practice?
0: So we've always had the view that infrastructure needs to be integrated. Mm. We are working, of course, on the Lobito Corridor, which is an example of integrated infrastructure. The idea is to rehabilitate existing line from Lobito to Lao in DRC. That is already ongoing. And then a greenfield rail from Chingola in Zambia to Luakano in Angola. That's 830 kilometers. And we've made progress in that space. Now, that would be the classic example of integrated infrastructure. Why? Because to have the rail track, there'll be transmission lines for energy to come from Angola, potentially other parts of Africa. There'll be industrial parks. There'll be battery minerals value chains. There'll be agricultural value chains. There'll be tourism. There'll be new cities built. There'll be new energy systems. You know, it's going to be a whole new development that's going to take place in that route.
1: If Africa does not act now, what is the risk of inaction? What happens if we don't take advantage of this very critical window?
0: We have a lot of opportunities that require us to act now. And if we don't act, then we'll be perpetuating the same cycle that has kept us where we are. It has to be that there's a change to transformation. Transformation that is focused on job creation, transformation that is focused on adding and retaining value within our economies, transformation that ensures that we're building infrastructure that would catalyze industrialization, and that we're using African capital in the main to do that. So for me, the urgency of now is that we must find a way to ensure that African capital is deployed into African infrastructure that catalyzes African industrialization to create jobs at scale.
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1: And that's it for this month's Connecting Africa. 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
5: 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I decided to be in Grand Bassam because of this artisanal ecosystem.
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1: Lines of communication, telegraphing the past to inform the future.
3: On a vraiment, je sens qu'on a soif de connaissances.
1: We discover where the country's creative heart lies.
4: Creativity, it's a journey. I decided to be in Grand Bassam because of this artisanal ecosystem.
1: And get a different perspective of its evolving artistic landscape. This is Inside Africa.

40 kilometers east of Abidjan, is Grand Bassam, the first capital city of Ivory Coast under French colonial rule between 1893 until 1900. Its historic quarter is now a UNESCO World Heritage Site, where century-old buildings like Ganame House still stand. And inside

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1: 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Here in Grand-Bassam, Lafalaise had the opportunity to develop her practice as an artist through a three-month residency at Comptoir 1909, one of a growing number of creative spaces in the city.
2: Bassam, c'est vraiment la maison pour moi. 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
1: The work she created here went on to feature in the exhibition L'Art d'Amé, The Art of Love, held at the century-old Heritage Building. The exhibition was co-created by Ivorian fashion designer Laurence Chauvin-Bouteau.
3: L'Art d'Amé for me was a dream project. I'm interested in art when it can really create a space where artists can think of some subjects that can nourish the community and can nourish people in general.
1: L'Art d'Amé also helped Lafalaise take her first steps as a contemporary artist.
3: Lafalaise is a sister and she's deep in her artistic expression. We have the same drive and we express her vision with a singular expression. I think we have the same ground of feel connected with her ancestor and about like restore also the identity of being like from this territory and how we can like also give hope. And I was really glad to be next to her and to support her to give birth to her artistic vision.
1: Laurence's own creative practice moves across disciplines where fashion remains at its heart. She works with a team of local artisans from her atelier in Grand Bassam, where she has been based for the last 10 years, creating batik designs out of textile fabrics made in West Africa for her eponymous clothing line.
3: Creativity, it's a journey. I decided to be in Grand Bassam because of this artisanal ecosystem, to really co-create with all the ecosystem that is present. I know what people want or how they feel, and for me, it's really an experience I propose.
1: Those creative connections extend beyond Grand Bassam. In Paris, where she splits her time, Laurence is supporting fellow Ivorian artist Nui Balagne, whose work is on show at the Henri Cartier-Bresson Foundation. In 2024, Ivory Coast was the first country to be chosen by the foundation's two-year Latitudes program, focusing on one local artist each year, with Nui Balagne as its second laureate.
3: From day one, I see his devotion, I see his intense implication and work, and also how he invests his vision about like sharing a message that really connect with his story, the ancestor, the memory, and how he bring it to life and to also connect it to the contemporary expression.
1: With a growing community of artists, new cultural spaces at home, and their work reaching audiences abroad, Grand Bassam is emerging as a new creative capital of Ivory Coast.

0: Cartier-Bresson Foundation. In 2024, Ivory Coast was the first country to be chosen by the foundation's two-year Latitudes program, focusing on one local artist each year, with Nui Bolognier as its second laureate.
1: From day one, I see his devotion, I see his intense implication and work, and also how he invests his vision about like sharing a message that really connect with his story, the ancestor, the memory, and how he bring it to life and to also connect it to the contemporary expression.
0: With a growing community of artists, new cultural spaces at home, and their work reaching audiences abroad, Grand Bassam is emerging as a new creative capital of Ivory Coast.

0: Hello, wherever you are in the world, you are now in the CNN newsroom with me, Ben Hunt, and Atlanta, and it is so good to have you with me. Coming up on the show, the debate on how to regulate AI is raging. As top tech leaders warn, the technology is growing so quickly it could soon escape human control. President Trump suggesting the war with Iran could be over in the coming months, even as talks pause in the Middle East. Rescuers are desperately searching for more than 100 people missing at sea in Indonesia after a passenger ferry capsized.
1: Live from Atlanta, this is CNN Newsroom with Ben Hunt.
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1: Hello, wherever you are in the world, you are now in the CNN newsroom with me, Ben Hunt, and Alan Turner. It is so good to have you with me. Coming up on the show, the debate on how to regulate AI is raging as top tech leaders warn the technology is growing so quickly it could soon escape human control. President Trump suggesting the war with Iran could be over in the coming months, even as talks pause in the Middle East. Rescuers are desperately searching for more than 100 people missing at sea in Indonesia after a passenger ferry capsized.
2: Live from Atlanta, this is CNN Newsroom with Ben Hunt.
1: Welcome. We begin this hour with the growing U.S. political debate over artificial intelligence. Over the weekend, the CEO of Anthropic, one of the leading AI developers in the world, called for an industry-wide slowdown due to the safety risks surrounding AI. Lawmakers are now weighing his words as they prepare to return to Capitol Hill for this week's session. Many Democrats have begun voicing their concerns on the potential dangers posed by AI. Some are even pushing for an emergency session to regulate the technology. But Republican leaders, including President Trump and House Speaker Mike Johnson, argue the concerns are overblown and that they remain secondary to winning the AI race against China.
3: We should take decisive action now so that we can slow down, as the CEOs have recently acknowledged, slow down the pace of development in order to protect the American people and ensure that AI is proceeding safely.
4: The problem is they all have a different prescription on what they say the regulation is supposed to be. The problem is they're all competitors. Each one of them wants to maintain an edge over the others. And Congress is obviously less qualified than the people who are pushing this frontier to know all the ins and outs of it. If we overstep it, I'm telling you again, Jake, it could be a national security threat for every American.

0: Wherever you are in the world, you are now in the CNN newsroom with me, Ben Hunt, in Atlanta, and it is so good to have you with me. Coming up on the show, the debate on how to regulate AI is raging as top tech leaders warn the technology is growing so quickly it could soon escape human control. President Trump suggesting the war with Iran could be over in the coming months, even as talks pause in the Middle East. Rescuers are desperately searching for more than 100 people missing at sea in Indonesia after a passenger ferry capsized.
1: Live from Atlanta, this is CNN Newsroom with Ben Hunt.
0: Welcome. We begin this hour with the growing U.S. political debate over artificial intelligence. Over the weekend, the CEO of Anthropic, one of the leading AI developers in the world, called for an industry-wide slowdown due to the safety risks surrounding AI. Lawmakers are now weighing his words as they prepare to return to Capitol Hill for this week's session. Many Democrats have begun voicing their concerns on the potential dangers posed by AI. Some are even pushing for an emergency session to regulate the technology. But Republican leaders, including President Trump and House Speaker Mike Johnson, argue the concerns are overblown and that they remain secondary to winning the AI race against China.
2: We should take decisive action now so that we can slow down, as the CEOs have recently acknowledged, slow down the pace of development in order to protect the American people and ensure that AI is proceeding safely.
3: The problem is they all have a different prescription on what they say the regulation is supposed to be. The problem is they're all competitors. Each one of them wants to maintain an edge over the others. And Congress is obviously less qualified than the people who are pushing this frontier to know all the ins and outs of it. If we overstep it, I'm telling you again, Jake, it could be a national security threat for every American.
0: U.S. President Donald Trump, while in Ireland this weekend, dismissed concerns raised by AI leaders. CNN's Julia Benbrook has a story for us.
4: President Donald Trump spent his weekend here in Ireland, but he is going to have a lot to deal with as he returns home. This was a two-day trip, and there was a mixture of official meetings as well as more personal endeavors, like attending the Irish Open, which took place at one of his properties here. But while he was on this trip, there have been growing concerns about artificial intelligence and the lack of regulations on it. A number of lawmakers, former AI employees, and even AI executives are raising concerns about the rapid growth of this industry. Some companies like Anthropic and OpenAI are even calling on Congress to put into place federal safety regulations to intentionally slow the pace of development. Trump was asked about all of this as he walked the golf course on Sunday. Take a listen.
5: We're leading China in AI. We're the most sophisticated country in the world. And frankly, I want to keep it that way, because whoever wins AI wins. And we can put guardrails, we can do this and that, but I think you have a lot of negative forces that are bringing it up that shouldn't be bringing it up. And they're bringing up things that won't happen. But whoever wins with AI wins. You know, it's an expression that I came up with, and it's true.
4: So some strong words from Trump on this. He is making it very clear where he stands. He said not once but twice, whoever wins AI wins. He has said that he wants the United States to be a leader on this. While speaking over the weekend to CNN, House Speaker Mike Johnson said that they need to be able to find a balance between national security and the immediate security of making models safe. He has said that he is open to a meeting with tech leaders in Washington to discuss this. He said one potential issue he sees is that they may want different things when looking for those regulations. Johnson says he has spoken about this topic overall with Trump. Reporting in Dublin, Ireland, Julia Benbrook, CNN.
0: Let's bring in CNN senior China reporter Simone McCarthy for more on China's position on artificial intelligence. Good to see you. The U.S. is talking about slowing down the AI race and putting more guardrails around development. But is China likely to follow that approach, or would leaders there see an opportunity to sprint ahead?
6: Well, Ben, it's really interesting that at the same time that we're seeing these kinds of conversations really taking shape in the United States, that there's also been an uptick in those same kinds of concerns here in China. Now, of course, the media ecosystem here is very different than back in the U.S. And so That's taking a different form. What we're largely seeing is government officials who are coming forward and talking about

0: these same kinds of concerns about AI safety risks. The most prominent example of that in an article that was published just this week comes from China's chief intelligence officer. Let's take a look at what he had to say. Basically, this is China's Minister of State Security, Chen Yixin, and he's saying that it's important to properly balance development and security, accelerate the formulation of relevant laws and regulations, and establish systems for technology monitoring, risk early warning, and emergency response to strengthen the assessment and prevention of potential risks arising from AI. Now, obviously, that's very bureaucratic speak, but reading between the lines there, we can see that a lot of the same concerns. We also had another Chinese official from the Cyberspace Administration talking about the risks of extreme loss of control from AI models. And so in China, the conversation is very much shaped around concerns around national security, concerns around misinformation and those uses of AI. But we can see that there's certainly overlap in some of these themes that are being discussed. Now, obviously, as you alluded to, the key question is whether or not the U.S. and China can get on the same page in terms of reaching some kind of agreement about these guardrails. We saw Jacob Coxon talk about that. If we want to take a listen to what he had to say, this is the former Anthropic employee who really sparked much of this conversation.
1: So there's one thing missing, which is buy-in from China. It looks like it's a U.S. thing, and it looks like, yeah, like you said, Sam Altman and Elon Musk have agreed that this is a great idea. But I think, yeah, there'll need to be some sort of coordinated slowdown with China if we're going to avoid a race at an international scale. And I guess we'll see if this sort of thing happens.
0: So it's interesting because China's leadership has really since last year had a concerted campaign calling for AI global governance. And what that really means is that they want to see China taking a lead in shaping the kinds of norms and rules of the road that countries take when it comes to the development of AI, when it comes to how the benefits of AI are shared globally. Now, a lot of the messaging on that has been pitched towards countries of the global south, but it also very much pertains to these questions of safety. And we saw Chinese leader Xi Jinping raising that need for AI global governance just yesterday at a meeting of the BRICS emerging economies in New Delhi. So there's a lot of common ground here between the two countries, and China is very much at the same time calling for guardrails, calling for emergency mechanisms, risk assessments. But the question really comes down to trust, Ben. Do the two countries trust each other enough in order to reach this kind of agreement? And what kinds of checks will they need to put in place in order to establish that trust and maintain it going forward? Now, we are expecting, I'll just add, that there's going to be AI talks between the U.S. and China ahead of the summit when Chinese leader Xi Jinping goes to the U.S. later this month. So really, it'll be all eyes on what kind of progress is made there and then how these two leaders are able to discuss this clearly very urgent issue.
2: Let's talk a bit more about this. So are you seeing the same level of public concern in China about the risks of AI that we are seeing in the US right now? Or is the public generally much more positive about it all?
0: Well, of course, it's a little bit hard to compare these two because the media ecosystems are so different. And we have here in China, state media dominating the kind of discourse as well as on social media. But what I will say is that so much of the conversation about AI here in China is about its application. It's about how is this going to help people. For example, we have a rising elderly population here. How can AI be applied into these kinds of elderly care? How can it be applied into manufacturing to make the country more efficient? So the conversation is really about application, not this race to the frontier, which I think does create a lot of questions for people about what does that mean. So part of it is how AI is talked about. And I think that that gives this sense that AI is going to be incorporated into our lives in a way that can make our lives better. And that does dictate a lot of the conversation here. That said, I mean, it's not all roses. Certainly there's concern about AI taking jobs here in China. This is a manufacturing powerhouse. So there's a lot of wrinkles, but I would say that the level of public discourse around the future of those existential risks around AI is happening at a much different level than we're seeing play out right now in the United States.
2: Okay, Simone McCarthy reporting live from Beijing. Thanks so much. Appreciate it. Here is a look at the financial markets in Asia in the wake of the warnings on the pace of AI development. As you're seeing there, the Nikkei and the Kospi are both down, while Shanghai and Hong Kong's markets are both showing slight gains. And here is a live look at US futures ahead of the opening bell on Monday. Yep, all of them are trending down, especially the tech-heavy Nasdaq. Yikes. Joining us now to discuss the economic impact of this AI debate is Ryan Battelle. He's a senior fellow with the Drucker School of Management at Claremont Graduate University. Good to see you, sir. It's been a while. It seems like we are seeing AI move from the hype phase into the proof phase. A company is actually generating enough revenue and productivity gains to justify the huge amount of money being poured into AI right now.
3: I mean, here's the thing. I don't think this is necessarily an end of an AI rally. I think the markets are asking harder questions, and that includes investors and individuals as well. I mean, listen, the last few years, investors have rewarded the AI story based on potential. And I think we're starting to hit that crossroads to where we demand the evidence of, I think, three things. One, you know, are companies actually getting enough productivity and revenue to justify those capital spending? What happens if a handful of AI-related companies, you know, kind of representing an outsized share of the markets, kind of reassess their trade, right? That affects the market. And then who pays for the disruption? And we, you know, really important that this, why this is coming up to fruition is the cybersecurity risks, the energy demand, the labor displacement, and potentially the regulatory responses. These are now all of a sudden, these are not new questions, Ben. People, we've been talking about it. It's now just coming to the head as of right now.
2: Saying all of that, we have seen several warnings about the financial risks from the AI boom and potential bubble. So at this point, how worried should investors genuinely be?
3: Well, you got to take a step back, because at this point, every company says that they're an AI company. So like, you've got to put that to the side. I think you've got the companies that are actually, yeah, I mean, you've got to, you know, the AI boom kind of creates this financial stability and risk, right? If everybody goes up, everybody goes down. I think really what is going to be had is those companies that are infrastructure really tied to AI, are they producing, right? You know, I think those other companies that touch the economic ecosystem of AI, they're kind of a bilateral collateral to this situation. But, you know, for me, I think the market's really asking, you know, what is it actually going to do? Am I getting the ROI behind? So I think obviously certain companies, if you think of the ones that are on top of it, NVIDIA and AMD and Qualcomm and, you know, obviously Anthropic, OpenAI, they're leading these kinds of conversations. But in the ecosystem, not everyone can keep up to that pace or wants to pay that valuation for AI.
2: Anthropic's CEO is now calling for AI development to slow down, while other tech leaders are backing greater safety rules. What does that actually mean for the massive investment that is flowing into this industry?
3: I mean, do you think they're going to slow down? Mm-mm. Do you think the whole industry is going to completely slow down? I mean, yeah, I think it's really important. I mean, we as, you know, consumers, business leaders, and governments to really have a real conversation. I think this is what I think this is trying to provide. But if

0: Well, you got to take a step back because at this point, every company says that they're an AI company. So, like, you got to put
1: Real,
0: that to the
1: real.
0: side. I think you've got the companies that are actually, yeah. I mean, you've got to, the AI boom kind of creates this financial stability and risk, right? If everybody goes up, everybody goes down. I think really what is going to be had is those companies that are infrastructure really tied to AI, are they producing, right? I think those other companies that touch the economic ecosystem of AI, they're kind of a bilateral collateral to this situation. But for me, I think the market's really asking, what is it actually going to do? Am I getting the ROI behind? So I think obviously certain companies, if you think of the ones that are on top of it, NVIDIA and AMD and Qualcomm and obviously Anthropic, OpenAI, they're leading these kinds of conversations. But in the ecosystem, not everyone can keep up to that pace or wants to pay that valuation for AI.
1: Anthropic's CEO is now calling for AI development to slow down, while other tech leaders are backing greater safety rules. What does that actually mean for the massive investment that is flowing into this industry?
0: I mean, do you think they're going to slow down? Do you think the whole industry is going to completely slow down? I mean, yeah, I think it's really important. I mean, we as consumers, business leaders, and governments to really have a real conversation. I think this is what I think this is trying to provide. But if you think that certain companies are going to slow down the innovation, I don't think so. There's too much, investment through there. But do we have to have a dialogue? Absolutely. The question is who's leading it and how are you going to do it? I'm just trying to be very realistic with you, Ben. Like I agree. I think we need to talk about how AI is continue to talk about the governance, the ability of where the data is coming from, the biases. And these are all great things, but we really need to have an actual conversation versus saying, well, one company is going to slow down, but how does that relate to the rest of the society?
1: Well, speaking about who's leading on all of this, there is another big money question here. Because if AI increases productivity, but also replaces workers and widens the gap between companies and countries, who actually captures the financial gain here?
0: That's a great question. I mean, you think about what GDP growth means to jobs that are

0: they're going to slow down? Do you think the whole
1: Mm-mm.
0: industry is going to completely slow down? I mean,
1: Mm-mm.
0: yeah, I think it's really important. I mean, we as, consumers, business leaders, and governments to really have a real conversation. I think this is what I think this is trying to provide. But if you think that certain companies are going to slow down the innovation, I don't think so. There's too much, investment through there. But do we have to have a dialogue? Absolutely. The question is who's leading it and how are you going to do it? I'm just trying to be very realistic with you, Ben. Like I agree. I think we need to talk about how AI is continue to talk about the governance, the ability of where the data is coming from, the biases. And these are all great things, but we really need to have an actual conversation versus saying, well, one company is going to slow down, but how does that relate to the rest of the society?
1: Well, speaking about who's leading on all of this, there is another big money question here. Because if AI increases productivity, but also replaces workers and widens the gap between companies and countries, who actually captures the financial gain here?
0: That's a great question. I mean, you think about what GDP growth means to jobs that are losing and the productivity to the ROI. I think we haven't seen nothing like this. I think it's the ones who actually win at the end of this, I believe, is if there is those jobs displacements, how can you get the rest of that society, of that community back into the workforce and reskill it? Because at the end of the day, if you think of the US, two-thirds of spending is consumer spending. So you got to have some money to be able to spend and contribute, and also to that degree. So I think the long-term view is, yes, AI and innovation continues to, disrupting jobs and widening the gap between these companies and countries. But how do you capitalize on this technology that it doesn't widen that? How do you distribute the gains that means meaningful productivity, not just productivity in general? I think whoever answers that in the long term wins, because they're providing a overall benefit to society and to their communities, not just in a short-term view.
1: Looking ahead a little bit, what is the one thing you'll be watching for that would tell you AI is delivering the economic transformation that investors are genuinely betting on right now?
0: Hit the valuations. Just hit the
1: Valuation.
0: valuations, hit your numbers. And the hard part why that's hard to do is that the potential is so high on all these companies. So the technology is clearly real, but can it be the right valuation, meaning the value of the company? Nobody knows, because just like the dot-com boom, did everybody know what the valuation would be at that moment and where does it stop? And I think to me, what makes it really hard, really great for some of these companies, hit these targets, build a better infrastructure, talk about the energy and data centers, talk about the long-term views. I think those are the things, is one, saying it, two, actually doing it. And to me, I'd love to see we start to make progress on some of these meaty topics that have been more buzzwords, and being able to actually achieve it.
1: It is exciting. Ryan Battelle, live from Los Angeles. Thank you for being with us again. See you again soon, sir. Appreciate it.
0: See you.
1: There is much more to come here on CNN Newsroom. Diplomacy over the Strait of Hormuz hit a setback after a planned meeting between Iran and Gulf Arab states was postponed. What it means for global oil prices and tensions in the region just ahead. And also, rescue teams are still looking for more than 100 people missing after an Indonesian ferry capsized in the Java Sea. We'll bring you the latest details on that soon.

0: Welcome back. A Ukrainian railway company reports a passenger train was struck by Russian drones near the country's border with Poland. The railway company says the train left the station earlier than expected. The company also says that two different trains at the station carried various security officials and former world leaders. They include former CIA Director David Petraeus and former British Prime Minister Boris Johnson. We have no reports of injuries at this time. Ukrainian Railways says it is, quote, quite likely that Russia may have deliberately targeted the trains carrying diplomats. That attack prompted a response from US President Donald Trump, but perhaps an unexpected one. Instead of calling out Russia, the president instead called on Ukraine to stop targeting Russian diesel supplies.
1: Mr. Zelensky has to do one thing. He has to stop knocking out diesel fuel in Russia. Let him go after targets, but not diesel fuel, because he's causing a shortage of diesel fuel. This isn't done by the Middle East. This is done by what's happening with Russia and Ukraine.
0: A major diplomatic push in the Gulf is now on hold. Gulf diplomats and Iranian officials were supposed to meet on Monday in Oman without the US at the table to discuss a plan to reopen the Strait of Hormuz. But that meeting has now been postponed indefinitely, with Oman saying more consensus is needed. This comes after months of private talks over a possible legal framework that could allow Iran and Oman to collect fees for vessels to pass through that critical waterway. President Trump, meanwhile, still believes that the war could end by November.
1: Look, it could end before the midterm, but it'll end after the midterm. And Iran, I will tell you this, Iran wants to make a deal so badly. They are calling constantly. They want to make a deal. They got to make the right deal. I'm not going to make a deal that's no good. We'll ultimately get out unless we decide to stay and keep the oil like Venezuela.
0: Joining us now is Alex Pitsis, CNN national security analyst and director of the counterterrorism project at the Atlantic Council. It's good to see you. So the meeting in Oman has now been postponed. How significant is that setback and why did it happen?
2: So the expectations for this meeting were already incredibly low before it was postponed, and that's due to Iran maintaining maximalist language as it relates to control over the Strait of Hormuz. So the purpose for the meeting was to try to work out some sort of agreement between Iran and Oman for how this was going to work, final shipping lanes, and then work out some language, as you correctly noted in the intro here, about what fees would look like. And it sounds like to date what the Gulf allies were talking about was something like the Straits of Malacca, where there's a consortium where you have voluntary fees that people pay, but no mandatory

0: fees. But Iran was still looking for mandatory fees, or also commonly referred to as tolls, still wanting to control the Strait of Hormuz. And my understanding after speaking to regional officials is that Saudi Arabia, amongst several other countries, expressed concerns about the language that was still there, fearing that this was going to go nowhere and be a waste of time. The meeting was asked to be postponed.
1: Bahrain had already said it wouldn't attend unless Iran stopped its strikes, and now Saudi Arabia has raised concerns about the proposed agreement as well. How divided are the Gulf states right now?
0: So my understanding is the Gulf states are fairly unified at this point, and that is that they all believe in freedom of navigation for the Strait of Hormuz, and in general. They do not believe that any one country should control the waterway. They do not believe in mandatory tolls or fees. And there is a recognition, as I just mentioned previously, that perhaps a voluntary consortium, again, like the Straits of Malacca, where if you're providing search and rescue or navigation services, et cetera, that there could be some voluntary fee. That's, again, there's a model for that globally. But there is no support anywhere within the Gulf, or quite frankly, within the world, for this type of a model that Iran was still pushing for, which regional mediators referred to me as, quote, maximalist language still being pushed by Iran.
1: Kind of on that, Iran wants to have a say in how shipping through Hormuz is managed, while the U.S. has been blocking Iranian ports. What does Tehran actually want from future talks?
0: So from future talks, I believe both Iran and the United States would like to see this end in some sort of diplomatic agreement. But there's two problems. One, neither side really understands the other one well. They've been talking past each other, and there's also a serious deficit of trust. From the Iranian perspective, the U.S. has engaged in two separate sets of strikes, one last summer with Midnight Hammer, and then one leading up to this conflict when it kicked off earlier this year, both when there were diplomatic negotiations that were going on. So they fear that diplomatic negotiations are a cover for action. From the United States perspective, there's been agreements in place where there was supposed to be a freedom of movement through the strait, and then Iran was firing on ships. So neither side really trusts the other one. So the goal at this point is to try to get the straits reopened. For Iran, they want the sanctions lifted, they want their frozen funds unblocked, they want those back, and they would like to see commerce moving again. For the United States, they would like to see freedom of movement and navigation there. Only at that point can we then return back to a negotiation based on that 14-point memorandum of understanding. This is still a disagreement over 0.5 out of 14 points, so there is still a long way to go after this.
1: We have, of course, seen Iranian cargo ships hit in the strait. How dangerous is the situation for commercial shipping right now?
0: It's still fairly dangerous in the sense that Iran, still possesses some capability to strike ships. You're never going to get every missile. You're never going to get every drone. The U.S. military has successfully, cleared most of the mines, if not all, out of the Strait of Hormuz. The lanes aren't physically blocked. They're passable at this point, and the U.S. is providing navigational support to the commercial ships. About 40% of normal traffic flow, somewhere between 7 and 8 million barrels a day, are getting out of the strait. It was about 21 million pre-conflict levels, and they're using smaller ships, and then they're doing ship-to-ship transfers off the coast to get the oil out. You still can't get the entire volume that you had pre-war, but there is oil and gas that is moving out as a result of that. However, just not Iranian oil and gas. And so what we saw over the last week, I think, which is Iran finally pushing back. They're under some pressure as a result of the blockade. They sustained serious economic damage as a result of the war, and then they had legacy sanctions. And then on top of that, the U.S. was still managed to get oil out. And so Iran wanted to raise the price of oil and goods in addition to, maximizing casualties, attacking Gulf states to get put pressure on the U.S. But the oil prices weren't really going up as high as they wanted. So Iran did a couple of things, right? So they attacked the pipeline off the inside Saudi Arabia, the east-west pipeline that's got millions of barrels per day going through there that's now been disrupted. And the Houthis also have been activated and given support to create a second strategic choke point in the Bab el-Mandeb, or the entrance to the Red Sea, on the opposite side of the Arabian Peninsula. So Iran's feeling the pressure, and now they're putting the pressure back on the United States.
1: Mm-hmm. All of that being said, is there still a realistic diplomatic path to fully reopening Hormuz, or are we just moving towards a much longer-term confrontation?
0: I think both at the same time, which just to explain and be clear, is the only real way out of this is a diplomatic solution. If you talk to any of the major shipping companies, they'll tell you that the red line for them is crew casualties, and the only way you guarantee there'll be no attacks on ships is through a diplomatic agreement, because you'll never get every missile, you'll never get every drone, and even if you're under naval escort and support, that still means that you're under attack and something can slip through. The enemy only has to be right once in that particular case. There's also an insufficient number of ships willing to transit to really get back to pre-war levels of 21 million barrels a day. So you have to get there at some point. The question then becomes, how

0: soon can you get there? For the Iranians, do they want to give the president a win in the six-week run-up to the midterm elections? They've been looking to punish him over that. They think that's a way to, you know, to cause their own version of regime change, as they call it, by changing the control of Congress in Washington. And how much longer can they realistically hold on? CIA was said to have assessed that they could hang on under a full blockade for 4 to 6 months. But I have to tell you, it's one of the most difficult things to assess when a government is going to collapse or when they're under pressure. And the intelligence communities globally have done a terrible job of predicting that because it is so difficult. So it's really unclear at this point when that'll happen. We know that there's severe food inflation inside of Iran. But if you talk to people inside the country, as I do from time to time, they're still managed to get by. And they're saying it's close to what it was in 2018. People are still going to work. People are still going to school. They're not at a breaking point yet. So it's unclear where that point is.
1: Mm-hmm. Okay, Alex Pitsis, appreciate you joining us. Thank you so much. Appreciate it.
0: Thank you for having me.
1: In Sweden's parliamentary elections, the country's centre-left opposition bloc currently holds a narrow lead, with ballot counting still underway. A partial count of Sweden's election districts has the bloc on course for a slim one-seat majority. Given the closeness of that vote, the overall winner may not be known for several days. The current prime minister and head of the right-wing governing bloc says it remains an open question as to who will govern in the coming years. A victory for the centre-left would mark a pause in Sweden's drift away from its liberal heritage. And now to Indonesia, where rescue teams are racing to find dozens of people missing after a passenger ferry capsized in the Java Sea. Look at those pictures. The ship set sail on Sunday with 243 people on board, including 30 crew members. 108 survivors were rescued, but at least 6 bodies were also recovered. Authorities say the captain had reported rough seas with waves up to 10 feet before issuing a distress call. Joining us now is CNN's Mike Valerio, live in Beijing. Mr. Valerio, what is the latest on this absolutely awful tragedy? How are the rescue efforts going? Tell me everything.
2: Well, Benny, they're progressing, and it's an effort, an all-out effort, to find more than 100 people who have not been accounted for. But Control Room, we want to toss to the video that is just coming in to our newsroom here. This is recorded video from late Sunday night that we're just seeing right now, with the miraculous rescue of dozens of people from that capsized vessel, just seeing the underbelly of it and the introduction to the story. I mean, just still so arresting, and to know that these people made it out. So this is the latest video that we're getting of people who are being treated. But I want to share a soundbite with you. This is a woman completely calm and collected. She's waiting to hear from a family member, and she was on the phone with him moments before this very large ferry capsized in the middle of the night. Let's listen to what she says, and we'll talk more on the other side.
3: Our last contact was 5 p.m. in the afternoon yesterday.
4: And he was already at sea by then?
3: He was on his way.
4: And what did he say in that last contact?
3: He said the signal wasn't very good. It kept going down. Then after that, there was no more contact. We couldn't reach him.
4: But did he report anything on the weather conditions?
3: He said it was bad.
4: And then nothing after?
3: No.
2: And she didn't hear from him again. She did not hear from him again after that phone call. We want to also share with you some other survivor testimony that we're just getting in with our friends from the Associated Press. One man telling reporters on the scene that after the ship was starting to tilt, people panicked and ran to the upper deck. Eventually, the ship capsized, turning upside down. Another survivor telling the Associated Press that women specifically staying in the economy class cabins likely did not survive as the ship tilted rapidly and there were no alarms and no announcements. Ferry disasters have happened before in Indonesia. If you're watching the story and thinking, you know, this sounds familiar. Of course, each disaster is different, but the unpredictability of the weather in the Java Sea is certainly, you know, it's looking like this was a factor in this disaster, in addition to safety standards as well. We do want to mention before we go, Benny, this is an overnight ferry from the southern end of the Java Sea to the northern side of the Java Sea going to the island of Borneo. So if you can imagine looking at these pictures and looking at the red hull of that ship overturned and thinking about getting people to respond to this impending disaster in the middle of the night, since this was an overnight ferry, or at least after the sun had set, it's an extraordinary effort. So our reporting target is certainly to figure out how many

0: People have been recovered from the scene as there are rescue boats around that red hole that are trying to rescue as many people as possible, Benny.
1: Awful, awful stuff. Mike Valerio, live for us in Beijing. Thank you very much, Mr. Valerio. Appreciate it.
0: Thanks, Benny.
1: There is much more to come here on CNN Newsroom. Voters in the upcoming midterm elections might be united on one issue, and that's opposing AI data centers. CNN's Harry Enten will break down recent polling just ahead.

0: If you can imagine looking at these pictures and looking at the red hull of that ship overturned and thinking about getting people to respond to this impending disaster in the middle of the night, since this was an overnight ferry, or at least after the sun had set, it's an extraordinary effort. So our reporting target is certainly to figure out how many people have been recovered from the scene, as there are rescue boats around that red hull that are trying to rescue as many people as possible, Benny.
1: Awful, awful stuff. Mike Valerio, live for us in Beijing. Thank you very much, Mr. Valerio. Appreciate it.
0: Thanks, Benny.
1: There is much more to come here on CNN Newsroom. Voters in the upcoming midterm elections might be united on one issue, and that's opposing AI data centers. CNN's Harry Enten will break down recent polling just ahead.

0: Delta. This is CNN.
1: Welcome back. As questions mount over the risks posed by artificial intelligence, the debate over how Washington should respond is intensifying. With Congress returning from its summer recess, the AI issue is suddenly a top priority on their packed agenda. But House Speaker Mike Johnson is warning against moving too quickly, arguing that new AI restrictions could put the U.S. at a disadvantage to China.
2: If Congress just races in and does some sort of emergency session to try to regulate AI, we will lose the race to China. And that is a threat to every single American. So we've got to have balance. We've got to have steady hands at the wheel. I'm one of the ones calling for the summoning of this meeting, and I will be pushing that myself because it is a top priority. But we don't need everybody to panic right now.
1: Former President Barack Obama is urging Democrats to take a different approach, making AI regulation a central part of their agenda as the party looks ahead to the midterms. In a speech on Thursday, Obama said, quote, "This is something that is moving very fast in private hands. And if we don't get on top of it, I think it can be dangerous. If we do get on top of it, I do think it's beneficial. I would talk about this and I would say, here's our plan for safety. Here's our plan for making sure our kids are not corrupted by this." The development of AI infrastructure is becoming an even bigger issue for voters ahead of the November midterms. CNN's chief data analyst, Harry Enten, looks at the latest polling on that.
3: Hey there. You know, one of the big debates that seemingly came out of nowhere developing before the midterm elections, which are now a little bit, well, according to my fake

0: This is CNN.
1: Welcome back. As questions mount over the risks posed by artificial intelligence, the debate over how Washington should respond is intensifying. With Congress returning from its summer recess, the AI issue is suddenly a top priority on their packed agenda. But House Speaker Mike Johnson is warning against moving too quickly, arguing that new AI restrictions could put the U.S. at a disadvantage to China.
2: If Congress just races in and does some sort of emergency session to try to regulate AI, we will lose the race to China. And that is a threat to every single American. So we've got to have balance. We've got to have steady hands at the wheel. I'm one of the ones calling for the summoning of this meeting, and I will be pushing that myself because it is a top priority. But we don't need everybody to panic right now.
1: Former President Barack Obama is urging Democrats to take a different approach, making AI regulation a central part of their agenda as the party looks ahead to the midterms. In a speech on Thursday, Obama said, quote, "This is something that is moving very fast in private hands. And if we don't get on top of it, I think it can be dangerous. If we do get on top of it, I do think it's beneficial. I would talk about this and I would say, here's our plan for safety. Here's our plan for making sure our kids are not corrupted by this." The development of AI infrastructure is becoming an even bigger issue for voters ahead of the November midterms. CNN's chief data analyst, Harry Enten, looks at the latest polling on that.
3: Hey there. You know, one of the big debates that seemingly came out of nowhere developing before the midterm elections, which are now a little bit, well, according to my fake watch, a little bit under 2 months from now here in the States, is the debate over AI and data centers. President Trump, a big proponent of both, but the American people, simply put, are not with him when it comes to this issue. You can see it clearly in the numbers. I mean, just look at this. Look at these numbers. Okay, Trump's net approval rating on AI, his net approval rating, look at this. Negative 34 points. That is, his disapproval rating is 34 points higher than his approval rating or a comparable metric. I mean, that's terrible. And somehow that's even worse than it was back in March when he wasn't too hot to trot either, when he was, according to my little note, I like to leave myself little notes on the bottom of the screen, about 25 points underwater on this issue. Now, you think that this net approval rating, approval minus disapproval, is bad. Why don't you look at it among independents? Look at it among independents, because if you think this 34 points is bad, how about 61 points underwater with independents? I don't care if you combine Jacques Cousteau and the Little Mermaid, you could not get that far underwater. I mean, my goodness gracious, independents 61 points more likely to disapprove than approve of the job that President Trump is doing when it comes to the issue of AI. Now, President Trump not on the ballot come these midterm elections, but they're going to be a lot of Republicans running for Congress. And we've seen a lot of flip-flops from different politicians from both parties when it comes to data centers. And you want to know why there have been flip-flops? Because the ones that were pro are becoming con because they're looking at polling data like this. I mean, there's a reason why Trump's net approval rating on AI is so low. It's because, take a look at this. Local data centers prefer candidates for Congress to oppose or support. Look at the opposition here. 54% overall say oppose, oppose, oppose. They oppose. They want their candidates to oppose data centers. Compare this to the support. You know, when I can do it like this, 10, 5, you know it's a low number. Just 15% say they want local candidates to support. They want candidates to support local data centers. You think that this 15% is low? How about this 8% among independents? I can do that really easily. Look at that. 8. 8% support it among independents, or say that they want candidates to support them. Look at this. 62% say they want those candidates to oppose independents. Say oppose the data centers. That's a ratio of nearly 8-1. Nearly a ratio of 8-1. Now, why? One of the big reasons why folks in the electorate are so opposed to data centers and AI, well, it's almost always about the economy, and I think this final data point will kind of give the game away. I mean, look at this. What will AI do to jobs in America? Will it reduce them, increase them? Well, overall, 64% of voters say that, in fact, AI will reduce jobs in America, compared to just 19% who say that AI will increase jobs in America. But again, you think this 64% is high? How about among independents?

0: It's 72%. 72% of independents say that AI will, in fact, reduce jobs in America, compared to a very lonely 14%. That's 10 and the final 4 to get you to 14%. You just look at these numbers and you go, you know what? If I'm supporting AI, I'm supporting data centers, and I am running in this midterm election, I am running really, really scared. Back to you.
1: All right. There's much more to come here on CNN Newsroom, including an exciting end to the U.S. Open men's singles final and the crowning of a Grand Slam champions in a moment.

0: really scared. Back to you.
1: All right. 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

0: Rich Michelson, weekdays on CNN.
1: Germany's Alexander Zverev has won the US Open Men's Singles Championship, capping his breakthrough year with a second Grand Slam title. The top seed defeated American Ben Shelton in four sets, regaining control after Shelton rallied to take the third. Zverev then dominated the fourth, denying Shelton a comeback in his first Grand Slam final appearance. Shelton's loss disappointed a home crowd hoping to see an American man win a Grand Slam title for the first time in 23 years. The match marked a full circle moment for Zverev, who let a two-set lead slip away during his first US Open final 6 years ago. CNN World Sports' Patrick Snell caught up with Alexander Zverev courtside after his big win.
2: Well, many congratulations. You're holding a magnificent piece of silverware. Yeah. But let's start with the moment you clinched it. You appeared to not initially realize you'd won the title. What's going through your mind at that moment?
3: I thought it was 5-1. I thought it was 5-1 instead of 6-2. So I thought I have one more game left. So I was quite focused. I was quite calm. But then I was luckily on the side of my team and they were all screaming that it's over. So very happy that it was.
2: They confirmed it for you.
3: Yeah, they confirmed it for me.
2: What a moment that was. What a year it's been for you, Sasha. You win the French Open, now the US Open. At the start of the year, though, would you ever have dreamt it possible that you would go on to win not just one, but two Grand Slam singles titles?
3: Yeah, of course, that's what you work for. But I would definitely, if you would have given me a paper at the beginning of the season for one Grand Slam title, I would have signed it, that's for sure. But standing here with two is absolutely amazing, and I couldn't be happier.
2: You've spoken before about the scar tissue over the years, the doubts that creep in. Would you ever win a Grand Slam singles title, a major? How do you reflect back on that now, and how high is the bar moving forward?
3: Yeah, it's funny. The scar tissue started here 6 years ago. But I definitely had tough moments, especially I think in Paris. I had a lot of stress in me. But here I was just enjoying my time on the court because I won in Paris already. So it was much more enjoyable. I had a lot of fun on the court and definitely happy with how I played.
1: There is much more to come here on CNN Newsroom, including how extreme weather is threatening the life of South Korea's soft corals. See you in a moment.

0: Welcome back. Extreme weather due to the El Nino weather pattern is hitting a South Korean soft coral habitat. Many corals are slumping over and dying. CNN's Gage Golding takes us beneath the waves.
1: As divers explore along a South Korean island, they're alarmed at what they see below the water. Slumping coral. A group of divers say many corals are collapsing as climate change pushes up water temperatures and contributes to intense weather events.
2: Today, the outdoor air temperature is a bit high, and when I went underwater, even in the deep area, so many corals are lying collapsed.
1: Off the coast of Jeju Island, the UNESCO-listed habitat is made up of soft coral. Unlike hard corals, which have stony skeletons and form reefs, soft corals are bendable and flow with the currents. They stay upright through fluid pressure. But if the environment changes, they can sag or collapse. This puts clusters of coral at risk of dying.
3: If a super El Nino comes, it will naturally raise water temperatures in the seas around Jeju. And we're witnessing these high temperatures now, having a nearly devastating impact on the coral ecosystem there.
1: A record heat wave hit the Korean Peninsula this summer. While the South suffered heavy rains, researchers say weather conditions such as these are potential triggers for soft coral slumping. The researchers say the dying coral has widespread effects.
3: If this foundational ecosystem collapses, there is a very high possibility that the entire marine ecosystem could collapse as well.
1: The warmer waters have also caused fishers' catch to decline. A local fisher says the water has become too hot for species to spawn, and her typical five-hour workday has dwindled to just 3 hours, partially because there's less to catch.
2: That place, the coral habitat in Jeju Sea, is so beautiful and has been a source of comfort in my life. Watching it collapse like that, turning white, I was so bewildered and felt afraid, wondering, is the sea now completely collapsing?
1: Gage Golding, CNN, Seoul.
0: All right, that's all I've got for you. Thanks for joining me and the team. I'm Ben Hunt in Atlanta. I'll be right back with more today's headlines. See you later.

0: watching it collapse like that, turning white. I was so bewildered and felt afraid, wondering, is the sea now completely collapsing?
1: Gage Golding, CNN, Seoul.
2: All right, that's all I've got for you. Thanks for joining me and the team. I'm Ben Hunt in Atlanta. I'll be right back with more of today's headlines. See you later.

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1: Hello, wherever you are in the world, you are now in the CNN newsroom with me, Ben Hunter-Atlanta, and it is so good to have you with me. Coming up on the show, the debate around AI heats up with some US lawmakers warning against too much government regulation after a dire message from Anthropic CEO. It is too close to call in Sweden's parliamentary elections. The centre-left opposition holds a slim lead, but anything could happen. We'll explore with an expert. And the biggest night in TV is less than 24 hours away. We'll dive into who and what to watch out for.
2: Live from Atlanta, this is CNN Newsroom with Ben Hunt.
1: Welcome. We begin this hour with the growing U.S. political debate over artificial intelligence. Over the weekend, the CEO of Anthropic, one of the leading AI developers in the world, called for an industry-wide slowdown due to the safety risks surrounding AI. Lawmakers are now weighing his words as they prepare to return to Capitol Hill for this week's session. Growing public scrutiny has prompted some Democrats to push for an emergency session to regulate the technology. But Republican leaders argue the concerns are overblown and that they remain secondary to winning the AI race against China. US President Donald Trump spoke to reporters on board Air Force One earlier about the warnings made by AI leaders and how China's AI development impacts the US. Have a listen to this.
3: I've said it from the beginning, whoever wins AI, and we're leading by a lot, whoever wins AI wins.
4: Have you ever used it yourself, or have you been?
3: I use AI, yeah, I do.
4: How do you use AI?
3: But I would say, you know, for the most part, you can use AI for a lot of things. Why do I want to tell you that?
1: U.S. House Speaker Mike Johnson is calling for a measured approach to AI regulation to get things right and avoid being bested by China.
5: If Congress just races in and does some sort of emergency session to try to regulate AI, we will lose the race to China. And that is a threat to every single American. So we've got to have balance. We've got to have steady hands at the wheel. I'm one of the ones calling for the summoning of this meeting, and I will be pushing that myself because it is a top priority. But we don't need everybody to panic right now.
1: Well, despite assurances from the Speaker of the House and the President, the consensus among AI developers is that guardrails are now needed. CNN's Claire Duffy has more for us.
6: It's been really fascinating to watch the industry sort of coalesce around this issue this weekend, and really in agreement with Anthropic CEO Dario Amodei. These are leaders who are not necessarily all in agreement on a regular basis, but you've got XAI CEO Elon Musk saying Dario is right, OpenAI CEO Sam Altman saying I agree with Dario that we need to pace the frontier, Google DeepMind co-founder Demis Hassabis saying

0: Dario's essay points toward the right path forward. So all of these leaders agreeing that there are really significant risks here, risks including the rogue AI hacks that we saw earlier this summer, the risk of AI being misused to create weapons or bioweapons, also a risk of AI that is increasingly improving itself. And there is a worry that these leaders could lose control of this technology if AI is able to continue this self-improvement. However, I do think there is a question that we are seeing emerging, which is these guys are the leaders of frontier AI, and they could, if they chose to, start to slow things down themselves. There is this conversation about the need for industry agreement on this, work with lawmakers, as you hear him talk about. However, I do think there is this question of if there is such significant concern, if there really is existential risk here, why are we not seeing these leaders like Dario, like Sam Altman, just deciding to slow down themselves? Of course, there are competitive considerations here. They don't want to be the only ones slowing down. They would like to see everybody in agreement. But obviously, especially with Washington divided on how to handle this, it does feel a bit far away from some sort of collective agreement on how to handle this issue. And then there's a question of an international agreement. Can we get countries, I should say, like China, on board with slowing down the development of this technology? And I think there is a big question mark there. Dario Amodei talked about sort of working up towards those things. So maybe first you have these evaluators and an agreement with Congress, then you work towards international agreement. But again, I think you increasingly are hearing people who watch the industry say, if these concerns are so significant, why not have these leaders take the first steps themselves rather than waiting on Congress, rather than waiting on the entire industry to follow them?
1: All right, let's bring in CNN senior China reporter Samir McCarthy for more on China's position on artificial intelligence. Good to see you again. The U.S. is talking about slowing down the AI race and putting more guardrails around development. Is China likely to follow that approach, or would leaders there see an opportunity to sprint ahead?
2: Well, Ben, it's interesting because at the same time that we're seeing this real explosion of discussion about this in the United States, that conversation is also happening here in China. Now, the media ecosystems in the two different countries are obviously very different themselves. And so that's playing out in quite a different way here in China. But what we are seeing are Chinese officials really elevating how they're speaking about these AI safety risks. I think a great example of that that we just saw in an article that was published earlier this week is coming from China's top intelligence chief. Let's take a look at what he had to say. This is Chen Yixin, the Minister of State Security. And he said, we must properly balance development and security, accelerate the formulation and improvement of relevant laws and regulations, establish systems for technology monitoring, risk early warning and emergency response to strengthen the assessment and prevention of potential risks arising from the development of AI. Now, obviously, that's bureaucratic speak, but what that's pointing to is that these same concerns that are being discussed in the United States are also being reflected in China. And in China, that very much has a national security component in terms of the country being concerned about being the target of attacks from overseas AI. It also has the component of national security in the sense of information control, misinformation here within China. So these conversations are very much happening. There was also another interesting comment which came from a cyberspace regulator which warned of the risks of extreme loss of control of AI. Now, China for a long time has been calling for AI global governance. This is something that Chinese leader Xi Jinping himself has spearheaded. Just as recently as yesterday in New Delhi, when he joined a meeting of the emerging economies known as BRICS, he also called for this AI governance. And a lot of that is about sharing the benefits of AI, ensuring that there aren't technology controls, making sure that China has a leading role in dictating what the rules are for AI governance. But it does also absolutely talk about safety. So we can see from these various different aspects that there are areas of overlap between concerns in the U.S. and concerns in China. But the question is, how much are the two going to be able to work together on that? And that was something which was raised by Jacob Coxon, the former Anthropic employee who really kicked off this whole debate in the U.S., if we want to take a listen.
3: So there's one thing missing, which is buy-in from China. It looks like it's a U.S. thing. And it looks like, yeah, like you said, Sam Altman and Elon Musk have agreed that this is a great idea. But I think, yeah, there'll need to be some sort of coordinated slowdown with China if we're going to avoid a race at an international scale. And I guess we'll see if this sort of thing happens.

0: So that is the question, whether or not the two countries can have the level of trust that would be required for them to reach some kind of agreement on what those guardrails are, how they're going to be monitored. But we're entering into a really interesting period right now where we're going to see those talks taking place. We're expecting to see the U.S. and China have AI talks in the coming days leading up to Chinese leader Xi Jinping's visit to the United States later this month. And AI is obviously going to loom large over those conversations. So we'll be watching very closely whether these two leaders are able to find some common ground and some trust in this obviously very contentious issue.
1: All right, Tamara McCarthy reporting live from Beijing for us. Thank you so much. Here's a look at the financial markets in Asia in the wake of the warnings on the pace of AI development. As you can see there, the Nikkei and the Kospi are both down, while Shanghai and Hong Kong's markets are both showing slight gains. And let's take a live look at U.S. futures ahead of the opening bell on Monday. All of them are trending down, especially the tech-heavy Nasdaq. In the last hour, I spoke with Ryan Patel. He's a senior fellow with the Drucker School of Management at Claremont Graduate University. Have a listen to his take on how this AI debate is impacting markets.
2: I think the markets are asking harder questions, and that includes investors and individuals as well. I mean, listen, last few years, investors have rewarded the AI story based on potential. And I think we're starting to hit that crossroads to where demand the evidence of, I think, three things. One, you know, are companies actually getting enough productivity and revenue to justify those capital spending? What happens if a handful of AI-related companies, you know, kind of representing an outsized share of the markets, kind of reassess their trade, right? That affects the market. And then who pays for the disruption? And we, you know, really important that this, why this is coming up to fruition is the cybersecurity risks, the energy demand, the labor displacement, and potentially the regulatory responses. These are now all of a sudden, these are not new questions, Ben. People, we've been talking about it. It's now just coming to the head as of right now.
1: Saying all of that, we have seen several warnings about the financial risks from the AI boom and potential bubble. So at this point, how worried should investors genuinely be?
2: Well, you got to take a step back, because at this point, every company says that they're an AI company. So, like, you got to put that to the side. I think you've got the companies that are actually, yeah, I mean, you've got to, you know, the AI boom kind of creates this financial stability and risk, right? If everybody goes up, everybody goes down. I think really what is going to be had is those companies that are infrastructure really tied to AI, are they producing, right? You know, I think those other companies that touch the economic ecosystem of AI, they're kind of a bilateral collateral to this situation. But, you know, for me, I think the market's really asking, you know, what is it actually going to do? Am I getting the ROI behind? So I think obviously certain companies, if you think of the ones that are on top of it, NVIDIA and AMD and Qualcomm and, you know, obviously Anthropic, OpenAI, they're leading these kinds of conversations. But in the ecosystem, not everyone can keep up to that pace or wants to pay that valuation for AI.
1: There's so much more to come here on CNN Newsroom. A narrow result is shaping up in Sweden's parliamentary elections. We'll bring you the latest picture so far as ballot counting continues.

0: that are infrastructure really tied to AI are they producing, right? You know, I think those other companies that touch the economic ecosystem of AI, they're kind of a bilateral collateral to this situation. But, you know, for me, I think the market's really asking, you know, what is it actually going to do? Am I getting the ROI behind? So I think obviously certain companies, if you think of the ones that are on top of it, NVIDIA and AMD and Qualcomm and, you know, obviously Anthropic, OpenAI, they're leading these kinds of conversations. But in the ecosystem, not everyone can keep up to that pace or wants to pay that valuation for AI.
1: There's so much more to come here on CNN Newsroom. A narrow result is shaping up in Sweden's parliamentary elections. We'll bring you the latest picture so far as ballot counting continues.

0: is CNN.
1: In Sweden's parliamentary elections, the country's centre-left opposition bloc currently holds a narrow lead, with ballot counting still underway. Given the closeness of the vote, the overall winner may not be known for several days. The current Prime Minister and head of the right-wing governing bloc says it remains an open question as to who will govern in the coming years. Joining us now from Stockholm, Jonas Thorberg, Professor of Political Science at Stockholm University. Good to see you, sir. This election was expected to be close. How surprised are you by just how tight this result is looking now?
2: Well, I'm quite surprised. Swedish elections have traditionally been very close, and the polls for this one suggested for a long time that this would be a fairly easy win for the centre-left opposition, and that is certainly not what we're seeing. Just a few weeks ago, we still had the centre-left in a clear lead. Now we have results showing that, indeed, there is a slight majority for the centre-left opposition, but it's still too close to call.
1: The early numbers are putting the centre-left just ahead, but by a very narrow margin. So what happens now if that lead doesn't hold?
2: Well, if the lead doesn't hold, then it will revert back to the main alternative being the centre-right government coalition, now with the Sweden Democrats in the government. And they have a fairly tightly negotiated team of parties and could likely fairly easily move to a stage of government formation. On the other hand, if the centre-left were to uphold its current majority, and again, too close to call, then this is likely the beginning of a fairly challenging government formation process, as at least two of the parties in the centre-left opposition have put down red lines, in a sense, with regard to needing to be in the government and not wanting to see another party in the government. So that's a bit challenging in terms of conditions. Those could, of course, also just be negotiating devices.
1: Immigration and crime have, of course, been major issues in this campaign, and we have seen Sweden move significantly to the right on those questions in recent years. What does this result tell us so far, of course, about the impact of those issues?
2: Well, so you might think that this could be a referendum on immigration, and I would say that that's not entirely correct, in the sense that we saw immigration and crime further up on the agenda, both in 2018 and in 2022. But now in 2026, we in fact see how that both immigration and crime have declined in terms of the priority of the voters. Other types of issues have risen to the top of the agenda, not least healthcare, elderly care, schools, pensions, and so on. So while immigration and crime remain important issues and remain issues that separate the centre-right from the centre-left in terms of how to deal with them, they are not as salient on the agenda of the voters these days.
1: How much do you expect Sweden's foreign and security policy to change, depending on who ultimately forms this next government?
2: Also, when it comes to issues of foreign policy, Sweden as a country has tended to have a fairly high level of consensus among the major parties, especially the mainstream parties. And you know, given its kind of geographic and economic situation, being a country with proximity to Russia, a small country, internationalized country, highly export dependent,

0: what we're seeing is basically a Swedish foreign policy positions that is shared or backed up by all the major parties. It's one where EU membership defines the most important channel for exercising Swedish foreign policy. It's one where a tough stance against Russia and also building up the defense in order to deter Russian aggression is a cornerstone. And in addition, we're also seeing extensive support for continued support to Ukraine, which is an issue that is divisive in many other countries, but certainly not in Sweden.
1: So given how close this election now is, what should we be watching for over the next few hours and then days that will tell us who can actually form a government?
0: Well, so what everyone's talking about right now are the votes to be counted and reported no later than Wednesday. Mm. And those are early voting votes, but also international votes that are coming in. And they compose about 3% of the overall number of votes. That might not sound like a lot, but historically there have been moments where those votes have actually flipped the majority from one side to the other. This happened in 1979, for instance. And so this is really what everyone is watching at the moment. Just as, you know, I went to sleep for a few hours, we saw the center left pick up one more seat in parliament. It now stands at 176 versus 173 for the government. It remains to be seen whether those two seats will hold once Wednesday's votes are counted.
1: Okay, Professor Jonas Thorberg, we appreciate your time. Thank you so much for joining us.
0: Thank you for having me.
1: Still to come on CNN Newsroom, diplomacy over the Strait of Hormuz hit a setback after a planned meeting between Iran and Gulf Arab states in Oman was postponed. What it means for global oil prices and tensions in the region, just ahead. See you in a moment.

0: is to rise even further. A Ukrainian railway company reports a passenger train was struck by Russian drones near the country's border with Poland. The railway company says the train left the station earlier than expected. The company also says that two different trains at the station carried various security officials and former world leaders. We have no reports of injuries at this time. Ukrainian railway says it is, quote, quite likely that Russia may have deliberately targeted the trains carrying diplomats. That attack prompted a response from US President Donald Trump, calling on Ukraine to stop targeting Russian diesel supplies.
1: The Russia plants are being hit by Ukraine, and I've asked President Zelensky not to hit the diesel plants, refineries.
2: Is it potentially that Ukraine?
1: Because that's what's driving it up.
0: One Ukrainian lawmaker says the U.S. and Ukraine's other European allies aren't showing real intent to end Russia's war. And until that happens, there isn't a way Ukraine can realistically win.
3: You cannot negotiate under the bombs. And what the...

0: And this is CNN.
1: A major diplomatic push in the Gulf is now on hold. Gulf diplomats and Iranian officials were supposed to meet on Monday in Oman without the U.S. at the table to discuss a plan to reopen the Strait of Hormuz. But that meeting has now been postponed indefinitely, with Oman saying more consensus is needed. This comes after months of private talks over a possible legal framework that could allow Iran and Oman to collect fees for vessels to pass through the critical waterway. Meanwhile, Iran state media says an Iranian commercial vessel was struck in the Strait of Hormuz, killing one person and injuring four others. The U.S. has not yet commented on the reported attack. This comes as Iran-backed Houthis are stepping up attacks near another key waterway, the Bab al-Mandab Strait, leading to concerns it could cause global oil prices.

0: discuss a plan to reopen the Strait of Hormuz. But that meeting has now been postponed indefinitely, with Oman saying more consensus is needed. This comes after months of private talks over a possible legal framework that could allow Iran and Oman to collect fees for vessels to pass through the critical waterway. Meanwhile, Iran state media says an Iranian commercial vessel was struck in the Strait of Hormuz, killing one person and injuring four others. The U.S. has not yet commented on the reported attack. This comes as Iran-backed Houthis are stepping up attacks near another key waterway, the Bab al-Mandab Strait, leading to concerns it could cause global oil prices to rise even further. A Ukrainian railway company reports a passenger train was struck by Russian drones near the country's border with Poland. The railway company says the train left the station earlier than expected. The company also says that two different trains at the station carried various security officials and former world leaders. We have no reports of injuries at this time. Ukrainian railway says it is, quote, quite likely that Russia may have deliberately targeted the trains carrying diplomats. That attack prompted a response from US President Donald Trump, calling on Ukraine to stop targeting Russian diesel supplies.
1: The Russia plants are being hit by Ukraine, and I've asked President Zelensky not to hit the diesel plants, refineries.
2: Is it potentially that Ukraine?
1: Because that's what's driving it up.
0: One Ukrainian lawmaker says the U.S. and Ukraine's other European allies aren't showing real intent to end Russia's war. And until that happens, there isn't a way Ukraine can realistically win.
3: You cannot negotiate under the bombs. And the one thing that we were trying to get from President Trump's administration is that famous promise of peace through strength. If it cannot stop the war, at least it should stop killings that are happening every single day. Unfortunately, we see that moving nowhere. And until President Trump and our European partners will show the real intent to end the war, which would come from really working sanctions, that would come with supplying Ukraine with additional weapons and pressuring Putin on all the other fronts, I do not see how that will be moving forward.
0: And now to Indonesia, where rescue teams are racing to find dozens of people missing after a passenger ferry capsized in a Java Sea. Look at those images. The ship set sail on Sunday with 243 people on board, including 30 crew members. 108 survivors were rescued, but at least six bodies were also recovered. Authorities say the captain had reported rough seas with waves up to 10 feet before issuing a distress call. We will keep you updated as we follow the latest developments there. As the BRICS summit came to a close in New Delhi, India's Prime Minister, Narendra Modi, held bilateral talks with some of the world leaders in attendance. India's foreign ministry says the talks focused on cooperation with the country's partners, as well as addressing regional and global issues of mutual interest. BRICS is a group of emerging and developing economies that are working to raise their profile on the world stage. Next on CNN Newsroom. It is television's biggest night, and we'll break down who the big winners are expected to be during the 78th Emmy Awards. See you in a moment.

0: Welcome back. There are just hours left until the primetime ceremony of the 78th Emmy Awards. The Television Academy has already handed out two nights' worth of trophies, but the biggest awards are still to come. This year's nominations were dominated by medical drama The Pitt, produced in part by CNN's parent company, and the final season of the comedy Hacks 2. Joining me now is Sandro Minetti, editor-in-chief of the Hollywood International Film Magazine. There he is! He's also a film producer, writer, and director too. I love it. So to kick off, sir, it's good to see you. The Emmys are moving to Monday night this year. How big of a gamble is that, and why has that happened?
1: You know, it's almost as hard to pick the winners of the Emmys as it is to pick a night to put the ceremony on. Award shows are traditionally on Sundays, but the reason it's moved to Monday this year is because they didn't want to go up against the Sunday night NFL game, New York Giants against Dallas Cowboys, which they thought would sack it in the ratings. And so they're going on Monday instead. But I don't know if they've checked the listings. There's also Monday night football as well. So you've got the Kansas City Chiefs playing the Denver Broncos. Maybe they think that's less competition. Over recent years, award shows have generally been trending down, but last year's Emmys was the most watched in 4 years. So we will see how it all turns out.
0: So tell me, what are you most looking forward to about this big night then? Anything new to get excited about?
1: I am so looking forward to if Harrison Ford wins Best Comedy Supporting Actor for Shrinking, because I love Harrison Ford. I've interviewed him several times. He's always incredibly grumpy, so it's kind of ironic that he's up for a comedy award. But, you know, that's part of his appeal, and that's what makes him so funny in Shrinking, of course. And, you know, he's one of the great movie stars of all time, and has been showing his quality on the small screen in this. So, I'll be rooting for Harrison. He's not the favorite in the category, but we'll see. I think it would be a great moment for the show if one of America's most loved actors could win, and especially this award.
0: Exciting stuff. The Pitt leads all shows with 25 nominations. After winning 4 awards earlier in the 70s, how much hype does the show have going into this big night?
1: It is the hottest of hot favorites. I'm sure they're already building the trophy cabinet down at Warner Studios to accommodate all the Emmys it's going to win on Monday night. Pluribus is its only challenger. Personally, I think Slow Horses and Paradise both deserve to win, but there you go. That's just me. The buzz around the Emmy parties is that The Pitt has got it in the bag. It's going to do it again for Best Drama Series.
0: Let's talk about Hacks as well. Hacks has a record 24 nominations, but Widow's Bay has already picked up 8 awards. Is this now genuinely too close to call in the comedy categories?
1: Well, finally, we have some suspense in the Emmys, because, yes, you're right. This one could go either way. But I think, yes, Hacks comes in with the trophies, but Widow's Bay comes in with the momentum. There's a great competition, to get the sort of hearts and minds of voters and influencers. Hacks was the favorite until a few weeks ago. And then I went to the most amazing event for Widow's Bay here in Los Angeles, where they turned a hotel into a haunted hotel. They had all the actors there to meet voters and influencers. They're really campaigning hard for it. And Matthew Reese, who you see on screen there, also nominated for The Beast in Me, has got

0: the most amazing record in television. Every show he picks is completely brilliant. You know, he's as much as you can guarantee, you know, a solid hit when you put him in a show. So, yeah, I think it's going to be a good night for him. I think it's going to be a good night for Widow's Bay. And the Hacks Trophy Hall, you know, could be over. But we'll see.
1: Award shows have struggled to turn big cultural moments into big television audiences. What does the Emmys need to do to make this feel like must-watch TV again?
0: Well, yes. I mean, you've got a show which celebrates the best of television. But even when I said last year's ratings were, you know, the biggest in 4 years, we're only talking about 7.9 million viewers. You know, it's not a huge, massive event. So what they're doing is they're relying on nostalgia. We are going to get a 50th anniversary of Charlie's Angels cast reunion. We're going to get a Buffy the Vampire Slayer 30th anniversary cast reunion. I love these little bits of award shows as well. I hear that Reba McEntire might be doing a musical tribute to Dolly Parton. So yeah, it's not about sort of who wins. It's about those signature award show moments. And if they can get enough of those out there, you know, and make a couple of them go viral, you know, maybe the Emmys can be a big deal again. I certainly hope so. I love it.
1: Ah, me too. I can't wait for it. Sandra Minetti, we appreciate you joining us. Thanks so much, sir.
0: Hooray for Hollywood.
1: That's all I got for you. Thanks for joining me and the team. I'm Ben Hunt in Atlanta. I'll see you in 2 weeks' time. World Sport is coming up next. See you then.

0: it's not about sort of who wins. It's about those signature award show moments. And if they can get enough of those out there, you know, and make a couple of them go viral, you know, maybe the Emmys can be a big deal again. I certainly hope so. I love it.
1: Oh, me too. I can't wait for it. Sandra Minetti, we appreciate you joining us. Thanks so much, sir.
0: Hooray for Hollywood.
1: That's all I got for you. Thanks for joining me in the team. I'm Ben Hunt in Atlanta. I'll see you in 2 weeks' time. World Sport is coming up next. See you then.

0: Hello there and welcome to CNN World Sport. I'm Don Riddell in Atlanta, and what a show we have for you today. Football's Manchester derby is really dull, but they will be talking about Sunday's clash at Old Trafford for a long time to come. The headline is that Manchester City won the game to stay on top of the Premier League, but there was so much more to it than that. City did it the hard way. They were a man down for three quarters of the game after Phil Foden was sent off for lashing out at Bruno Fernandes. And yet, it was City who took the lead in the second half when Erling Haaland scored from a deflected cross. Now, it was initially ruled out for offside, but then it was overturned by VAR, and United were livid. We'll talk about that in just a moment. Both sides hit the woodwork. United got many more shots away. They could have equalised with virtually the last kick of the game, but Gianluigi Donnarumma stood firm and made a crucial save. So that's four wins out of four for City. They are tied with Arsenal on maximum points at the top of the table, but United felt extremely hard done by.
1: Thank you, what's offside? And what I can understand is the rules. You know, he was there. I went to him because he was there in front of me. So that's why Haaland was free and at the back.
2: It's more worrying about if that's the interpretation of the game of football. If we've got people in place that are meant to understand the game and make decisions, if that's the interpretation of not interfering with play or not having an impact on an attack, throwing your body at it with an inch or two of the ball, with our defender next to him who has to react to that, it's really worrying for me if that's how that's interpreted, and it's a staggering decision for it. I have to say, I couldn't understand it once I seen it, and then the explanation almost makes it worse.

0: were livid. We'll talk about that in just a moment. Both sides hit the woodwork. United got many more shots away. They could have equalised with virtually the last kick of the game, but Gianluigi Donnarumma stood firm and made a crucial save. So that's 4 wins out of 4 for City. They are tied with Arsenal on maximum points at the top of the table, but United felt extremely hard done by.
1: Thank you, what's offside? And what I can understand is the rules. You know, he was there. I went to him because he was there. He was there in front of me. So that's why Haaland was free and at the back.
2: It's more worrying about if that's the interpretation of the game of football. If we've got people in place that are meant to understand the game and make decisions, if that's the interpretation of not interfering with play or not having an impact on an attack, when you're throwing your body at it with an inch or two of the ball, with our defender next to him who has to react to that, it's really worrying for me if that's how that's interpreted. And it's a staggering decision for it, I have to say. I couldn't understand it once I seen it, and then the explanation almost makes it worse.
1: 5-6 people doing this kind of mistake in the Premier League is unacceptable, because it's the best league in the world. You have the best teams in the world, the best players in the world. And now we have to go home with this injustice.
0: Some extremely strong views from the United camp there. There is so much to say about this, and some very important things have been said since those interviews and since the final whistle. Our senior sports analyst, Darren Lewis, can weigh in. Darren, was it a goal or not?
3: It wasn't a goal. It was allowed to stand, but it should never have been allowed to stand. And I'll just pro-ref the body responsible for referees in the Premier League here in the UK. They are in a real pickle over this, largely because the referee, Michael Oliver, and his assistant initially ruled out what turned out to be, as you've been saying, the decisive goal for the striker Erling Haaland. It was a clear offside. You could see from looking at the pictures, but they were overruled by the video assistant referee, Matt Donoghue. He gave the goal, insisting what we can see on the other side of the screen, that Haaland had been played onside by the boot of Patrick Dorgu. But here's the thing. Enzo Fernandez, you can see here in the centre-forward position, attempting to head the ball. He was also clearly offside and interfering with play. So surely the goal couldn't stand, could it? It could, and it did. And the debate's raged on ever since then, Don. Widespread condemnation for the official. And in the minutes before this show, this evening, I received a message like I'd rather report, basically confirming that ProRef have now acknowledged that the goal should not have stood and that they will be apologising to Manchester United. I'm going to read you a little bit from the statement they put out. They've said, it was established that Enzo Fernandez did not play the ball and therefore makes any offside offence subjective. However, on this occasion, the VAR did not recognise the likely impact of his position and should have recommended an on-field review. Contact has been made with Manchester United this evening to acknowledge what we deem as an error of judgment. A review of the incident will take place. You'd have to assume, Don, heads will roll for this.
0: It's just extraordinary. But, you know, United lost the game, Man City get the 3 points. I guess that's not going to change. I'm sure we will be talking about this much more, though, for the days to come. Darren, thanks very much. European golfers will be partying long into the night after a thrilling Solheim Cup.

0: After so many years of trying, Alexander Zverev is celebrating the most remarkable breakout year. The 29-year-old had acquired the label that no tennis player wants to hear. Best player, never to win a major. Well, now the 29-year-old German has won two of them, the French Open and the US Open, within just a matter of months. On Sunday in New York, Zverev met the young American Ben Shelton. It was Shelton's first major final appearance, and he was trying to become the first American man to win a major since 2003. But his inexperience showed, as a business-like Zverev just took him apart in the first set. The second set was closer. Shelton managed to push him to a tiebreak, but the breaker was very one-sided as Zverev took a commanding two-set lead. Shelton didn't roll over, though. He is a showman, and he showed tremendous courage to fight back in the third set, but the momentum can shift so quickly on these big occasions, and Zverev quickly re-established his superiority in the fourth set. Shelton went out on his shield, but Zverev takes the prize, and what a year it has been. He won Roland Garros, then he played in the Wimbledon final and lost that, and now he's the US Open champion as well. Our Patrick Snell was inside the Arthur Ashe Stadium to watch it. What a performance from Zverev. Pretty good performance from Shelton as well, Patrick. What did you make of it?
1: Yeah, hi there, Don. Shelton has much to be proud of, no question about that. But yeah, full respect to Alexander Sasha Zverev, who gets his hands on his second career Grand Slam singles title. It was a magnificent performance from him. He's actually speaking right now behind me there on Arthur Ashe Court. But it was just the way for me, Don. He kept calm at all times. When Shelton won that third set, there could have been tension there. It was a very partisan US crowd, as you would expect. But Zverev kept his cool. I don't think he would have done that as a player, even 2-3 years ago. This is a very different Alexander Zverev. He dug deep. He immediately broke the first game with that fourth set, breaking the Shelton serve. And from that moment on, there was only going to be one winner of this tournament. It's been a standout year for the German player. And here's the really encouraging thing for him, Don. He's still only 29 years of age. So in terms of future goals, I imagine the bar is now very high for him. I want to tap into one more thing when it comes to Alexander Zverev. This is a player, Don, who has spoken before about the scar tissues and the emotional heartbreak and disappointment and all the doubts that crept in when he just couldn't get over the line when it comes to winning a Grand Slam title. He went off to Spain. He worked with Tony Nadal there at the Rafa Nadal Academy on the island, the beautiful island of Mallorca. He worked so tirelessly, endlessly, endless efforts on the practice sessions, and he's now getting those rewards. Those scar tissues, Don, I think we can say they have well and truly healed when it comes to Alexander Zverev.
0: Yeah, what a year. And what a performance from Ben Shelton. Of course, he was way out of his comfort zone. He admitted that. This was the furthest he'd ever gone in his career. So much pressure and expectation from a partisan, star-studded crowd. What can you tell us about his performance and how that might indicate a brighter future for him to come?
1: Yeah, Don, absolutely. You know, we had the weight of expectation, burden of expectation of the nation, really, looking to become the first American man to win a Grand Slam singles title since Andy Roddick 23 years ago right here at the US Open. He came out to a really wonderful, huge applause here on Arthur Ashe Court as he walked out, but it didn't start well for him. He immediately got broken. I think there were nerves there, quite understandably. But as I say, he dug deep, he showed spirit, he showed resolve, and at 23 years of age, he has so much to look forward to. Just a short while ago, he was speaking, and basically a couple of things resonated from what he said on the broadcast here in the US. He thanked God, and then he said, "All successes are a gift. All failures are also a gift." So he's a smart, intelligent young man, Don. His future is very bright indeed.
0: You win or you learn, as they say at high-level sports. Patrick, thanks very much. It's been a great weekend of tennis there in New York. European team golf must feel on top of the world right now following the Ryder Cup victory in New York last year. The women have just beaten the Americans as well in the Solheim Cup, and it was a thriller over three intense days of competition in the Netherlands. This one was all square after each of the first 2 days, so all to play for in the Sunday singles. Charlie Hull put the first European point on the board.

0: beating Megan Kang 3-2 and inspiring a blue wave as the home team won 6 of the first 8 points. Now, before Sunday, Hull and her English playing partner Lottie Woad had been disappointing, but they both delivered when it really mattered. Woad beat Austin Kim 2-1 to effectively clinch the trophy as Europe wrapped it up by 15 points to 13. The Europeans have only lost one of the last 5 Solheim Cups, and as you can see, they'll be partying long into the night.
1: This just feels so good. There's just been so much hard work this week and in the last 2 years leading up to this from not only me but all the background team. You know, the help has been amazing this week, you know, making it easy for the players just to play. And we just had a really good vibe all week. You know, everyone's been really good teammates, and you know, leaving the course yesterday, we were really excited for coming here today. And wow, was I impressed with every single player and caddy showing up to that first tee as you know, ready to play.
0: Team golf really can be awesome, especially in this kind of format, Solheim Cup, Ryder Cup, especially when it's close. And this one really was a nail biter from start to finish. Well played, though, Team Europe. That is all we've got time for in this edition of World Sport. Thanks so much for your company. I'm Don Riddell in Atlanta. Hopefully I'll see you again soon.

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1: Hello and welcome to our viewers joining us here in the United States and from all around the world. I'm Rosemary Church. Just ahead on CNN Newsroom, the debate over reining in artificial intelligence. A partisan divide is opening up ahead of US midterm elections. We will look at what each side is saying. We're also live in Beijing to see how China is reacting to the warnings from some of the biggest names in Silicon Valley. And talks on opening the Strait of Hormuz now on hold. What led to the pause and whether Washington will accept a deal it doesn't broker.
2: Live from Atlanta, this is CNN Newsroom with Rosemary Church.
1: Good to have you with us. And we begin this hour with the growing debate here in the United States over artificial intelligence. Over the weekend, the CEO

0: Of Anthropic, one of the leading AI developers in the world, called for an industry-wide slowdown due to the safety risks surrounding AI. Lawmakers are now weighing his words as they prepare to return to Capitol Hill for this week's session. Growing public scrutiny is prompting some Democrats to push for an emergency session to regulate the technology. This comes after former President Barack Obama advised Democrats to make AI regulation a central part of their agenda ahead of the November midterms. But Republican leaders, including President Trump and House Speaker Mike Johnson, argue the concerns are overblown and that they remain secondary to winning the AI race against China.
1: We should take decisive action now so that we can slow down, as the CEOs have recently acknowledged, slow down the pace of development in order to protect the American people and ensure that AI is proceeding safely.
2: The problem is they all have a different prescription on what they say the regulation is supposed to be. The problem is they're all competitors. Each one of them wants to maintain an edge over the others. And Congress is obviously less qualified than the people who are pushing this frontier to know all the ins and outs of it. If we overstep it, I'm telling you again, Jay, it could be a national security threat for every American.
0: U.S. President Donald Trump, while in Ireland this weekend, dismissed concerns raised by AI leaders. CNN's Julia Benbrook has the story.
3: President Donald Trump spent his weekend here in Ireland, but he is going to have a lot to deal with as he returns home. This was a two-day trip, and there was a mixture of official meetings as well as more personal endeavors, like attending the Irish Open, which took place at one of his properties here. But while he was on this trip, there have been growing concerns about artificial intelligence and the lack of regulations on it. A number of lawmakers, former AI employees, and even AI executives are raising concerns about the rapid growth of this industry. Some companies like Anthropic and OpenAI are even calling on Congress to put into place federal safety regulations to intentionally slow the pace of development. Trump was asked about all of this as he walked the golf course on Sunday. Take a listen.
4: We're leading China in AI. We're the most sophisticated country in the world. And frankly, I want to keep it that way, because whoever wins AI wins. And we can put guardrails, we can do this and that, but I think you have a lot of negative forces that are bringing it up that shouldn't be bringing it up. And they're bringing up things that won't happen. But whoever wins with AI wins. You know, it's an expression that I came up with, and it's true.
3: So some strong words from Trump on this. He is making it very clear where he stands. He said not once but twice, whoever wins AI wins. He has said that he wants the United States to be a leader on this. While speaking over the weekend to CNN, House Speaker Mike Johnson said that they need to be able to find a balance between national security and the immediate security of making models safe. He has said that he is open to a meeting with tech leaders in Washington to discuss this. He said one potential issue he sees is that they may want different things when looking for those regulations. Johnson says he has spoken about this topic over all with Trump. Reporting in Dublin, Ireland, Julia Benbrook, CNN.
0: Let's bring in CNN senior China reporter Simone McCarthy for The View from Beijing. Good to see you, Simone. So President Trump dismisses AI concerns raised by Anthropic CEO and other AI executives, as well as the general public. He's more interested in beating China, not reigning in AI. What's China's view in all of this?
5: Well, Rosemary, it's interesting because at the same time that all of this conversation is really kicking up in the United States, we've also seen an uptick in how these AI safety risks are being discussed here in China. Now, obviously, as you well know, the media ecosystem here is very different than it is in the United States. And so what we're seeing in China is that there are government officials who are speaking out with really some of the most direct comments that we've seen to date about some of these AI safety risks. Now, let's take a look at what China's Minister of State Security, who's basically the top intelligence chief in the country, had to say about this in an article that was published just at the top of this week. And he said, "We must properly balance development and security accelerate the formulation and improvement of relevant laws and regulations, establish systems for technology monitoring, risk early warning and emergency response to strengthen the assessment and

0: prevention of potential risks arising from the development of artificial intelligence. Now, obviously that's very bureaucratic language, but we can see that the concerns that are reflected there are not so dissimilar from the same ones that are being raised by tech CEOs in the United States. And it wasn't just Minister Chen, we also had a top cybersecurity official earlier this month talking about the risks of the extreme loss of control that could be possible among some of these frontier models. So China is very much thinking about this in terms of their own national security. That's very much baked into the language. They're thinking about the extent to which China and its own systems may be a target of frontier models. They're also thinking about the extent to which the rapid development of AI can impact the information infrastructure here, the ecosystem here, in which the movement of information is highly moderated. So there's a lot of very national specific concerns here, and China's working on bulking up its own regulations around AI, but Chinese leadership has also been talking for a long time about the need for AI global governance. Chinese leader Xi Jinping has really spearheaded this effort. Just yesterday in New Delhi at a meeting of the BRICS Emerging Economies, a summit hosted in New Delhi, he talked about the need for this AI governance. And from China's perspective, this is really about making sure that the benefits of AI are shared more globally, that there isn't a so-called tech hegemony in which the US sets all the rules and its companies are the ones that are leading in that space. Now that's, of course, reading between the lines of how Chinese officials would phrase that. But that said, they're also talking about safety and the need to create some guardrails and have a shared global understanding of that. Now, the question is whether or not there can be, despite the common ground and shared interests, some kind of actual agreement on what that looks like between the US and China. And this was something that was raised by Jacob Coxon, the former Anthropic employee who really sparked this conversation last month as well, and something that you alluded to as well, Rosemary. So what we're looking ahead to now is AI talks between the US and China that we're expecting to see in coming days, as well as Chinese leader Xi Jinping's visit to the United States, in which we should see AI and these big existential questions really coming into play in that meeting between Donald Trump and Chinese leader Xi Jinping. Thanks, right. Rosemary.
1: Simone McCarthy, many thanks for your live report. Appreciate it. All right, so here's a look at the financial markets in Asia in the wake of the warnings on the pace of AI development. You can see there Japan's Nikkei down 0.72%. Look at the Kospi. It lost more than 3% there. Shanghai Composite also down, but Hang Seng is up 0.32%. And here's a live look at US futures ahead of the opening bell on Monday. All in negative territory there. You can see the Nasdaq futures down more than 1%. We'll see what happens in the coming hours. Well, earlier CNN spoke with Ryan Patel with the Drucker School of Management at Claremont Graduate University. We asked him if companies are actually generating enough revenue to justify the massive amount of money being poured into AI right now. And here's his response.
2: Here's the thing. I don't think this is necessarily an end of an AI rally. I think the markets are asking harder questions, and that includes investors and individuals as well. I mean, listen, last few years, investors have rewarded the AI story based on potential. And I think we're starting to hit that crossroads to where demand the evidence of, I think, three things. One, you know, are companies actually getting enough productivity and revenue to justify those capital spending? What happens if a handful of AI-related companies, you know, kind of representing an outsized share of the markets, kind of reassess their trade, right? That affects the market. And then who pays for the disruption? And we, you know, really important that why this is coming up to fruition is the cybersecurity risks, the energy demand, the labor displacement, and potentially the regulatory responses. These are now all of a sudden, these are not new questions, Ben. People, we've been talking about it. It's now just coming to the head as of right now.
1: We have much more to come here on CNN Newsroom. Diplomacy over the Strait of Hormuz hits a setback after a planned meeting between Iran and Gulf Arab states was postponed. What it means for global oil prices and tensions in the region. Back with that and more in just a moment.

0: the AI story based on potential. And I think we're starting to hit that crossroads to where we demand the evidence of, I think, three things. One, are companies actually getting enough productivity and revenue to justify those capital spending? What happens if a handful of AI-related companies, kind of representing an outsized share of the markets, kind of reassess their trade, right? That affects the market. And then who pays for the disruption? And we, really important that this, why this is coming up to fruition is the cybersecurity risks, the energy demand, the labor displacement, and potentially the regulatory responses. These are now all of a sudden, these are not new questions, Ben. People, we've been talking about it. It's now just coming to the head as of right now.
1: We have much more to come here on CNN Newsroom. Diplomacy over the Strait of Hormuz hits a setback after a planned meeting between Iran and Gulf Arab states was postponed. What it means for global oil prices and tensions in the region. Back with that and more in just a moment.

0: Welcome back, everyone. Rescue teams in Indonesia are racing to find dozens of people missing after a passenger ferry capsized in the Java Sea, killing at least six people. At least 108 people have been rescued so far, assisted by dozens of vessels, including four Navy ships and two helicopters. The ferry set sail on Sunday with 243 people on board, including 30 crew members. Authorities say the captain had reported rough seas with waves up to 10 feet before issuing a distress call. Joining us now is CNN's Mike Valerio, live in Beijing. So, Mike, what is the latest on rescue efforts to find those missing in this ferry tragedy?
1: The latest is to see if there are any air pockets in that extraordinary capsized red hole that you can see in the Java Sea. But, you know, we showed a couple seconds of this video in the startup to the story. Let's go back to a control room. This is the latest video, Rosemary, that we have of people who were rescued, who were pulled out of this thing and the surrounding waters. This video was recorded Sunday evening, but is just reaching us here at CNN within the past two and a half hours. So it is remarkable that people have been pulled from this capsized scene. But we want to go to two sound bites. The first one you're going to hear is from a survivor talking about the moment the boat, this ferry here, began to tilt. And the second one is a woman, calm, cool, and collected, telling a reporter about trying to talk to one of her relatives when the weather was starting to get bad. We'll listen to those two sound bites. We'll talk more on the other side. Let's listen, though.

0: Welcome back, everyone. Rescue teams in Indonesia are racing to find dozens of people missing after a passenger ferry capsized in the Java Sea, killing at least six people. At least 108 people have been rescued so far, assisted by dozens of vessels, including four Navy ships and two helicopters. The ferry set sail on Sunday with 243 people on board, including 30 crew members. Authorities say the captain had reported rough seas with waves up to 10 feet before issuing a distress call. Joining us now is CNN's Mike Valerio, live in Beijing. So, Mike, what is the latest on rescue efforts to find those missing in this ferry tragedy?
1: The latest is to see if there are any air pockets in that extraordinary capsized red hole that you can see in the Java Sea. But, you know, we showed a couple seconds of this video in the startup to the story. Let's go back to a control room. This is the latest video, Rosemary, that we have of people who are rescued, who were pulled out of this thing and the surrounding waters. This video was recorded Sunday evening, but is just reaching us here at CNN within the past two and a half hours. So it is remarkable that people have been pulled from this capsized scene. But we want to go to two sound bites. The first one you're going to hear is from a survivor talking about the moment the boat, this ferry here, began to tilt. And the second one is a woman, calm, cool, and collected, telling a reporter about trying to talk to one of her relatives when the weather was starting to get bad. We'll listen to those two sound bites. We'll talk more on the other side. Let's listen, though.
2: After the ship listed, people panicked and ran to the upper deck. Eventually, the ship capsized, turning upside down, and there were 14 of us at that time.
3: Our last contact was 5 p.m. in the afternoon yesterday.
4: And he was already at sea by then?
3: He was on his way.
4: And what did he say in that last contact?
3: He said the signal wasn't very good. It kept going down. Then after that, there was no more contact. We couldn't reach him.
4: But did he report anything on the weather conditions?
3: He said it was bad.
4: And then nothing after?
3: No.
1: Let's show you a map of where this happens. So if you know the region, if you've been to Bali before, the starting off point on East Java is about an 8-hour, 9-hour car ride west of Bali. So it's between essentially where you're looking like Jakarta and Indonesia, between those two rectangles, that's the Java Sea. So that is where this overnight trip was happening. So when you think of weather deteriorating after sunset, this capsize happens, as far as we know, in the dark, a harrowing scene. And as our reporting continues into the afternoon hours here in Asia, the question really is how many of the 100 plus people, Rosemary, these rescuers are able to find. Again, is there an air pocket? There are boats from the Navy, from Coast Guard teams in the region that are swarming this boat. But again, we're looking for new updated information on how many of the 100 plus missing people right now are able to be saved. And stand by for an update on that. We'll be back in the 4 a.m. Eastern hour. But that is certainly, you know, just what we're all hoping for, that there are more people who are pulled from that scene, Rosemary.
0: Absolutely. And such a terrifying situation for those involved and, of course, the loved ones of those on that ferry. Mike Valerio, appreciate your live report on the ferry tragedy.

0: the train. We heard it. Thank God we were far away because we ran very quickly. I was with my younger daughter. Honestly, I'm in shock and I'm terrified from it. I will come back to it and talk about it because I have a lot to say, and there are many things that have deeply shocked me.
1: Amid those reports, U.S. President Donald Trump also commented on Russia's war on Ukraine. The president called on Ukraine to stop targeting Russian diesel supplies. He claims that's driving up the price of fuel. But the war with Iran has had a much more dramatic effect on fuel prices worldwide. Tensions in the Middle East are driving up oil futures yet again. Both Brent crude, the global benchmark, and US crude rose nearly 3% on Sunday. And here's where prices stand right now. You can see crude at 102.11 there. And if we bring up Brent, can we bring that up? No, okay, we're having a few little problems here. But moving on, a major diplomatic push in the Gulf is now on hold. Gulf diplomats and Iranian officials were supposed to meet Monday in Oman without the US at the table to discuss a plan to reopen the Strait of Hormuz. But that meeting has now been postponed indefinitely, with Oman saying more consensus is needed. And this comes after months of private talks over a possible legal framework that could allow Iran and Oman to collect fees for vessels to pass through the critical waterway. President Trump, meanwhile, still believes the war could end by November. Take a listen.
2: Look, it could end before the midterms, but it'll end after the midterms. Iran, I will tell you this, Iran wants to make a deal so badly. They are calling constantly. They want to make a deal. They got to make the right deal. I'm not going to make a deal that's no good. We will ultimately get out unless we decide to stay and keep the oil, like Venezuela.
1: Joining me now is Nega Anga, visiting fellow with King's College London. She was also a senior advisor at the U.S. State Department and National Security Council under the Biden administration. Appreciate you joining us.
3: Good morning. Thanks for having me.
1: So Oman says these talks between Iranian officials and Gulf diplomats to open up the Strait of Hormuz are now on hold indefinitely because more consensus is needed. Why do you think those talks are cancelled?
3: Look, it's a setback, but I think postponing this meeting is not the same as abandoning the diplomatic channel. I think what we're seeing right now is obviously Oman having confirmed the postponement, but we're seeing a lot of these sort of underlying negotiations, a lot of these diplomatic channels continue. We've been seeing reporting of various foreign ministers of Gulf states engaging in conversation over the last 24 hours, working through some, you know, potential discussions around what this agreement could look like, what a meeting could look like. So I think we could very well see a potential reemergence of this meeting. Maybe it could be on the margins of the UN General Assembly later this month, or a bit later. I think my assessment overall is that there's an incentive to keep the diplomacy track alive, because, you know, it's essentially better than the alternative, which is escalation. And, you know, the Gulf governments are needing a way to protect essentially their infrastructures, their economies, their citizens. But it's very clear that the underlying distinction between wanting stability versus trying to find concessions around achieving it is really the issue at this point.
1: But what do you think suddenly changed? Because talks between Iran and Oman had been going on for months in an effort to find a legal framework that would allow the two countries to collect fees from vessels passing through the strait.
3: You know, I think the MOU essentially, or the memorandum essentially envisaged, you know, a dialogue between Iran and Oman, but it was alongside the consultation with these Gulf coastal states that would be impacted by this. And I think, the issue was essentially, the agreement wasn't necessarily going to open the Strait of Hormuz, but it was essentially, you know, the discussion around the conditions. And as those consultations continued to, evolve with the various Gulf states,

0: All right. It was a security scare for former CIA Director David Petraeus and former British Prime Minister Boris Johnson on Sunday. Reports indicate that a passenger train was struck by Russian drones near the country's border with Poland. A Ukrainian railway company says the train left the station earlier than expected. That same station held trains occupied by Petraeus, Johnson and various officials at different times. We have no reports of injuries at this time, but the incident has left passengers shaken, like this woman on board.
1: Today, our train that was heading to Poland was evacuated three times. And the third time, when we were running into a field, a Shahed drone struck

0: States, there were concerns. Again, you know, the concern right now, and I think, you know, we're at a moment of you know, uncertainty, is that the Gulf states do not want this current status quo. They do not want this essentially allowing Iran to have this, you know, the ability to collect tools, the ability to have, you know, the commercial passage in the way that they would have it without serving their interests as well. And so it's going through a lot of those technical details. And again, I would see this, it is obviously a setback, but it is a pause that's forcing them to have a lot of these conversations. And then we have to bear in mind as well, for Saudi Arabia, is the concern with what's happening in the Red Sea. And this is all being commingled.
1: So how significant is it that the US is excluded from these talks? And do you think that helps or hinders efforts to reopen this critical waterway? Would the US even accept any deal that came out of this?
0: Look, I think, you know, Washington can basically see this both as an opportunity and a risk. I think an arrangement that restores the safe commercial passage will serve the American interests. But I think Washington is going to be much less comfortable with a deal that effectively gives Tehran a veto over any sort of shipping or generates a pressure for the United States to lift any blockade before any commitments are verifiable. So I think, you know, again, there's this, you know, the initiative still very much depends on the wider U.S.-Iran divide at this moment in time. And I think, you know, as a former U.S. diplomat, I would distinguish between, you know, this idea of losing ownership of a process from losing influence over its outcome. I think Washington doesn't necessarily have to design every agreement for that agreement to advance American security. And so I think they are heavily involved, but behind the scenes, to ensure that it works towards American interests. They don't necessarily need to receive the diplomatic credit in this instance.
1: Nega Anga, thank you so much for sharing your analysis and perspective with us. Appreciate it.
0: Thanks for having me.
1: And we'll be right back.

0: This is CNN.
1: Welcome back, everyone. I'm Rosemary Church. Let's get up to speed now on our top story. US lawmakers are divided along party lines over the issue of artificial intelligence. The growing debate comes after a stark warning about AI safety from the CEO of industry giant Anthropic. He's calling for a slowdown on AI development to avoid the risk of a disaster brought on by a technology we can't control. The development of AI infrastructure is becoming an even bigger issue for voters ahead of the November midterms. CNN's chief data analyst Harry Enten looks at the latest polling on that.
2: Hey there. You know, one of the big debates that seemingly came out of nowhere developing before the midterm elections, which are now a little bit, well, according to my fake watch, a little bit under 2 months from now here in the States, is the debate over AI and data centers. President Trump, a big proponent of both, but the American people, simply put, are not with him when it comes to this issue. You can see it clearly in the numbers. I mean, just look at this. Look at these numbers. Okay, Trump's net approval rating on AI, his net approval rating, look at this, negative 34 points. That is, his disapproval rating is 34 points higher than his approval rating or a comparable metric. I mean, that's terrible. And somehow that's even worse than it was back in March when he wasn't too hot to trot either, when he was, according to my little note, I like to leave myself little notes on the bottom of the screen, about 25 points underwater on this issue. Now, you think that this net approval rating, approval minus disapproval, is bad. Why don't you look at it among independents? Look at it among independents, because if you think this 34 points is bad, how about 61 points underwater with independents? I don't care if you combine Jacques Cousteau and the Little Mermaid, you

0: could not get that far underwater. I mean, my goodness gracious, independents 61 points more likely to disapprove than approve of the job that President Trump is doing when it comes to the issue of AI. Now, President Trump not on the ballot come these midterm elections, but there are going to be a lot of Republicans running for Congress. And we've seen a lot of flip-flops from different politicians from both parties when it comes to data centers. And you want to know why there have been flip-flops? Because the ones that were pro are becoming con because they're looking at polling data like this. I mean, there's a reason why Trump's net approval rating on AI is so low. It's because, take a look at this. Local data centers prefer candidates for Congress to oppose or support. Look at the opposition here. 54% overall say oppose, oppose, oppose. They oppose. They want their candidates to oppose data centers. Compare this to the support. You know, when I can do it like this, 10, 5, you know it's a low number. Just 15% say they want local candidates to support. They want candidates to support local data centers. You think that this 15% is low? How about this 8% among independents? I can do that really easily. Look at that, 8. 8% support it among independents or say that they want candidates to support them. Look at this, 62% say they want those candidates to oppose independents, say oppose the data centers. That's a ratio of nearly 8-1, nearly a ratio of 8-1. Now, why? One of the big reasons why folks in the electorate are so opposed to data centers and AI, well, it's almost always about the economy, and I think this final data point will kind of give the game away. I mean, look at this. What will AI do to jobs in America? Will it reduce them, increase them? Well, overall, 64% of voters say that, in fact, AI will reduce jobs in America compared to just 19% who say that AI will increase jobs in America. But again, you think this 64% is high? How about among independents? It's 72%. 72% of independents say that AI will, in fact, reduce jobs in America compared to a very lonely 14%. That's 10 and the final 4 to get you to 14%. You just look at these numbers and you go, you know what? If I'm supporting AI, I'm supporting data centers, and I am running in this midterm election, I am running really, really scared. Back to you.
1: Joining me now is Larry Sabato, director of the Center for Politics at the University of Virginia and co-author of Campaign of Chaos, Trump, Biden, Harris, and the 2024 American Election. Good to have you with us.
2: Thank you for having me, Rosemary.
1: So, Larry, the race is on to rein in artificial intelligence as former President Barack Obama calls for AI oversight to be at the center of the Democrats' agenda. And House Minority Leader Hakeem Jeffries says he's ready to do that. But how difficult will it be for all lawmakers to make AI regulation a priority, given President Trump dismisses the dangers and defends minimal regulation, stressing the need to beat China in the AI race?
2: The fact that President Trump has made it very clear already that he doesn't think there's a problem and therefore he doesn't think there's a need for regulation suggests that at the very least he could veto whatever Congress passes. And I don't think Congress will get this together very quickly. It's a complicated issue. There are lots of different views on it. There are conflicting corporate outlooks on it. There's only a couple of weeks of legislative time left in this fall, given the election. They canceled most of it in the House of Representatives. So to expect any kind of thoughtful legislation about a complex subject like this is really expecting far too much of this Congress.
1: But Larry, how much pressure is there on all lawmakers to act when it comes to regulating the pace of AI developments, given the warnings coming from AI executives themselves and concerns from the general public?
2: Well, there is pressure. And I think most people, you know, average people, were really taken aback by this. I know I was. Yes, I've read from time to time that this expert and that expert thinks that there are great dangers here, and there probably are. But to have someone from the inside come out with a simple tweet, a post on X, and say that, you know, 10% chance that we're all going to be dead within a few years because of AI, this tends to grab your attention. And sure enough, there have been

0: well over 100 million views of this particular tweet, probably a lot more than that now. And it's one of the first things that people discuss when you meet friends on the street. So this is something that everyone will have a stand on, but probably no one will do anything about for the short term, at least.
1: Yeah, it was certainly a sobering message, wasn't it? And of course, in the meantime, the Senate is returning from recess. What are the priorities for lawmakers ahead of the looming midterms? And how much is the growing issue of data centres dominating those priorities, with a lot of public concern about what's happening with those data centres in many neighbourhoods?
0: Yes, I think data centers will take precedence over AI simply because it's relatively easy for Congress to pass a resolution or even a piece of legislation suggesting that consumer rights have to be taken into account, the price of electricity, the things that people are complaining about all across the country. This is doable, although it won't be easy, again, given the time crunch involved. But AI will be on the sidelines. Data centers have become an issue that's bipartisan. And that means probably something can be passed, but not something that's detailed or raises partisan hackles. So I don't know if it will really have any effect. But politicians have to have something to say on the campaign trail. This is on the voters' minds, along with AI. And so members of Congress who are running for re-election are going to have to answer constituents and probably put a TV ad or two together.
1: And Larry, with the midterms just weeks away, as you point out, what do most polls tell you about what to expect in terms of results, given the intensifying war with Iran and, of course, rising gas and grocery bills?
0: Rising costs and prices of food and gas, the extending war in Iran, which has been unpopular from the beginning and is even more unpopular now and shows no sign of ending, along with other indications of corruption in the Trump administration, the selling of pardons, which was a big issue tonight on one of the major networks in the United States. You put all this together, and what I've seen is actually traditional. The party that's ahead, the party that is leading because the atmospherics of the year encourage them, and that's the Democrats in this case, have built on their generic lead. That is, we always ask voters in all the polls for a year in advance, are you planning on voting for the Democratic candidate for Congress in your district or the Republican candidate? Well, it started out at 2 or 3% lead for the Democrats. Now it's at 7 to 8%. That is very likely to produce a Democratic House of Representatives, though I can't tell you the margin yet. And it suggests that Democrats will have at least an even chance of taking the Senate, even though the Senate seats up are pretty heavily Republican.
1: We'll see what happens. Larry Sabato, thanks for joining us and sharing your analysis and perspective. Appreciate it.
0: Thank you as always, Rosemary.
1: And we have much more coming up on the show, including Celine Dion back doing what she loves, how fans are reacting to the superstar's comeback.

0: Hardware and on Amazon with free shipping.
1: Et voilà.
2: I believed, and voila, the sun is here, the sun before me. So tonight, I want to sing for you, to sing for me, to sing for life.
3: Celine Dion, fulfilling a promise to her legions of fans with an emotional return to the stage this weekend. The superstar held her comeback concert in France on Saturday. It is the first in a series of concerts she will hold in Paris. Dion broke down in tears during her opening number. She stepped away from live performances after she was diagnosed with stiff person syndrome. That is a rare neurological condition which causes muscle spasms. And joining me now is Alma Rota, an editor for Rolling Stone France. Good to have you with us. Good morning to you too.
4: Good morning, Rosemary.
3: So Celine Dion promised her fans she would return, and she did not disappoint with a spectacular comeback concert in France Saturday. What was your response to her incredible performance and hitting those high notes, given what she's been through in the last few years?
4: She was stunningly elegant and emotional. And defying some rumors, she was definitely singing live. You could hear the discipline in her voice and the work in every note. What was striking for me that she didn't seem to hide the effort, and yet she was incredibly strong and generous. It was very emotional, very powerful comeback.
3: Yeah, just extraordinary, isn't it? And Celine, as we mentioned, was diagnosed with this rare neurological condition called stiff person syndrome, which causes muscle spasms. And she has even shared video of some of the worst moments where she deals with those spasms. How did she overcome this? And

0: pull off such a spectacular return?
1: I think she has put so much effort and work, and I think she has allowed herself to show herself vulnerable. I think for a star like her that was always, we expect from her that she was perfect. I think she allowed herself to show herself as vulnerable and fragile. And she said she had tamed her vulnerability, and that she made it made her stronger. So that's how she presented herself on Saturday.
0: Yeah, just amazing. And Celine broke down in tears during her opening number, as we reported. How was that received by her fans, who've been with her all the way, haven't they, supporting her efforts to return to the stage?
1: Well, first of all, the fan had come from all over the world, and the excitement was long before the concert. As you might have seen, Paris had turned into Celine City for a few days. They went to the hotel, people were waiting for her, and she was coming down late at night, singing with the fans, you know, chanting and dancing and spending time with her. And that is incredibly generous. So the excitement built up for many days before she came on stage. That was amazing. And before she went on stage, people were chanting her name, like in a stadium. It was like a football match, and it was incredible.
0: Absolutely. So what comes next for Celine Dion, and how many more live performances like this can we expect to see, given what she has been through?
1: Well, she's supposed to do a few dates up until end of October in the arena in Paris, and they have announced more shows, another round of show for May 2027. So that is a lot of work. So she's preserving herself, and I think it's a lot of discipline, and she has to rest, and there's a whole team behind her. And this is huge. So it's a huge residency with a lot of pressure, and I think she's going to be on the top.
0: Alma Rota, thank you so much for talking with us. Appreciate you joining us.
1: Thank you. Thank you. Have a good day.
0: You too. And coming up here on CNN Newsroom, just ahead, an exciting end to the US Open men's singles final and the crowning of a Grand Slam champion. That story and more after the break.

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1: Heavy rain left streets flooded and cars submerged in Westport, Connecticut on Sunday. Emergency crews say they responded to a series of calls involving stranded drivers as roads became impassable. Flash flood warnings were declared in the southern portions of Connecticut, as well as Rhode Island and Massachusetts. The first hint of fall is spreading across parts of the Midwest and Northeast this week. A blast of cool, dry air has sent temperatures dropping into the 50s and 40s overnight in Chicago, Detroit, and other parts of the Midwest. By Monday evening, those cool temperatures are expected to make their way to New York City, Boston, and Providence. Daytime temperatures are expected to largely stay in the mid-70s through Wednesday. Well, Germany's Alexander Zverev has won the U.S. Open Men's Singles Championship, capping his breakthrough year with a second Grand Slam title. The top seed defeated American Ben Shelton in four sets, regaining control after Shelton rallied to take the third. Shelton's loss disappointed a home crowd hoping to see an American man win a Grand Slam title for the first time in 23 years. The match, though, marked a full circle moment for Zverev, who let a two-set lead slip away during his first U.S. Open final 6 years ago. CNN World Sports' Patrick Snell caught up with him courtside after his big win.
2: Well, many congratulations. You're holding a magnificent piece of silverware. Yeah. But let's start with the moment you clinched it. You appeared to not initially realize you'd won the title. What's going through your mind at that moment?
3: I thought it was 5-1. I thought it was 5-1 instead of 6-2. So I thought I have one more game left. So I was quite focused. I was quite calm. But then I was luckily on the side of my team and they were all screaming that it's over. So very happy that it was.
2: They confirmed it for you.
3: Yeah, they confirmed it for me.
2: What a moment that was. What a year it's been for you, Sasha. You win the French Open, now the US Open. At the start of the year, though, would you ever have dreamt it possible that you would go on to win not just one, but two Grand Slam singles titles?
3: Yeah, of course, that's what you work for. But I would definitely, if you would have given me a paper at the beginning of the season for one Grand Slam title, I would have signed it, that's for sure. But standing here with two is absolutely amazing, and I couldn't be happier.
2: You've spoken before about the scar tissue over the years, the doubts that creep in. Would you ever win a Grand Slam singles title, a major? How do you reflect back on that now, and how high is the bar moving forward?
3: Yeah, it's funny. The scar tissue started here 6 years ago, but I definitely had tough moments, especially I think in Paris. I had a lot of stress in me. But here I was just enjoying my time on the court because I won in Paris already. So it was much more enjoyable. I had a lot of fun on the court and definitely happy with how I played.
1: Well done. Well, Pope Leo is preparing to mark his second birthday as Pope. The Pontiff turned 71 years old on Monday. He became the first US-born leader of the Catholic Church.

Church last year after the death of Pope Francis. Since his election, Pope Leo has addressed several controversial issues, including artificial intelligence, climate change, international conflicts, human rights, and modern technologies. Happy birthday to the Pope. Well, thanks for your company this hour. I'm Rosemary Church. CNN Newsroom with Paula Sandoval is next after a short break. Stay with us.

0: time on the court because I won in Paris already. So it was much more enjoyable. I had a lot of fun on the court and definitely happy with how I played.
1: Well done. Well, Pope Leo is preparing to mark his second birthday as Pope. The Pontiff turned 71 years old on Monday. He became the first US-born leader of the Catholic Church last year after the death of Pope Francis. Since his election, Pope Leo has addressed several controversial issues, including artificial intelligence, climate change, international conflicts, human rights, and modern technologies. Happy birthday to the Pope. Well, thanks for your company this hour. I'm Rosemary Church. CNN Newsroom with Paula Sandoval is next after a short break. Stay with us.

0: Live from New York, this is CNN Newsroom with Polo Sandoval.
1: So let's begin with the growing debate here in the U.S. over artificial intelligence. Over the weekend, the CEO of Anthropic, one of the leading AI developers in the world, called for an industry-wide slowdown due to safety risks surrounding AI. Lawmakers are now weighing his words as they prepare to return to Capitol Hill for this week's session. And many Democrats have begun voicing their concerns on the potential dangers posed by the technology. Some are even pushing for an emergency session to regulate AI. But Republican leaders, including President Trump and House Speaker Mike Johnson, are arguing that the concerns are overblown and they remain secondary to winning the AI race against China.
2: We should take decisive action now so that we can slow down, as the CEOs have recently acknowledged, slow down the pace of development in order to protect the American people and ensure that AI is proceeding safely.
3: The problem is they all have a different prescription on what they say the regulation is supposed to be. The problem is they're all competitors. Each one of them wants to maintain an edge over the others. And Congress is obviously less qualified than the people who are pushing this frontier to know all the ins and outs of it. If we overstep it, I'm telling you again, Jay, it could be a national security threat for every American.
1: Now I want you to listen to U.S. President Donald Trump as he spoke to reporters on board Air Force One about the warnings made by AI leaders and how China's AI development impacts the U.S.
4: And I've said it from the beginning, whoever wins AI, and we're leading by a lot, whoever wins AI wins.
5: Have you ever used it yourself, or have you been?
4: I use AI, yeah, I do.
5: How do you use AI?
4: But I would say, you know, for the most part, you can use AI for a lot of things.
5: Why do you use it?
4: Well, I don't want to tell you that.
1: And despite assurances from the Speaker of the House and the President himself, the consensus among AI developers is that guardrails are needed now. Let's begin our coverage with CNN's Claire Duffy.
6: It's been really fascinating to watch the industry sort of coalesce around this issue this weekend, and really in agreement with Anthropic CEO Dario Amodei. These are leaders who are not necessarily all in agreement on a regular basis, but you've got XAI CEO Elon Musk saying Dario is right, OpenAI CEO Sam Altman saying I agree with Dario that we need to pace the frontier, Google DeepMind co-founder Demis Hassabis saying Dario's essay points toward the right path forward. So all of these leaders agreeing that there are really significant risks here, risks including the rogue AI hacks that we saw earlier this summer, the risk of AI being misused to create weapons or bioweapons, also a risk of AI that is increasingly improving itself. And there is a worry that these leaders could lose control of this technology if AI is able to continue this self-improvement. However, I do think there is a question that we are seeing emerging, which is these guys are the leaders of frontier AI, and they could, if they chose to, start to slow things down themselves. There is this conversation about the need for industry agreement on this, work with lawmakers, as you hear him talk about. However, I do think there is this question of if there is such significant concern, if there really is existential risk here, why are we not seeing these leaders like Dario, like Sam Altman, just deciding to slow down themselves? Of course, there are competitive considerations here. They don't want to be the only ones slowing down. They would like to see everybody in agreement. But obviously, especially with Washington divided on how to handle this, it does feel a bit far away from some sort of collective agreement on how to handle this issue. And then there's a question of an international agreement. Can we get countries, like China, on board with slowing down the development of this technology? And I think there is a big question mark there. Dario Amodei talked about sort of working up towards those things. So maybe first you have these evaluators and an agreement with Congress, then you work towards international agreement. But again, I think you increasingly are hearing people who watch the industry say, if these concerns are so significant, why not have these leaders take the first steps themselves rather than waiting on Congress, rather than waiting on the entire industry to follow them?
1: Claire Duffy, thank you. Joining us now from London to dive deeper into all of this is Elena Semperel. She's co-director of the King's Institute for Artificial Intelligence and also professor of informatics at King's College in London. Professor, it's good to see you. Thank you for joining us.
7: Good morning, Paula. Thank you for having me.
1: Good morning to you. So when senior researchers are sounding the alarm about slow alignment in AI, can you tell our viewers just

0: Cyrus, and this is CNN.
1: Hi, everybody. Thank you so much for starting your week with me. I'm Polo Sandoval, live in New York, and ahead here on CNN Newsroom. The AI debate getting political. What Democrats and Republicans in the U.S. are saying about new concerns over the rapidly changing technology. And a passenger train hit by a Russian drone shortly after another train carrying diplomats passed in Ukraine. I will tell you what Ukraine's rail operator is saying about the attack. And a U.S. airman who was rescued behind enemy lines during the early stages of the war with Iran, sharing his story publicly, not his name, I'll tell you why.

0: what that means, and is the lack of that alignment, or basically this misalignment, one of the main factors that seems to be fueling concerns about AI?
1: Indeed. I mean, there's a number of concerns, misalignment being one. Say, in plain English, misalignment is about the fact that an AI system would follow the instructions of its developer literally, and by trying to achieve its goal, would miss what you actually wanted. You have to imagine it's like an eager helper who takes every order that you give it 100% literally without common sense. And that's what we have seen in the latest cyber incidents. This is a hard problem, but it is a problem that has been studied reasonably well. And I have full confidence in Frontier AI Labs that they can identify a comprehensive package of measures that they could put in place to reduce the risks of this misalignment from happening. Now, the second problem they're talking about is much harder. It is the so-called recursive self-improvement. Say, this is something that experts in the industry disagree whether we have reached or not. I would say probably not or not yet. But that refers to AI that is so powerful, so advanced, that it can improve itself. And in doing so, it is improving at a much, much faster scale than its developers would be able to comprehend or catch up with. These are serious warnings, but
0: Right. I'm sorry, Professor. Please, I didn't mean to cut you off. I actually just on that note, too, and what you mentioned, too, that this question, when it comes to China, for example, of how the United States can, as you heard from Claire's report, perhaps even work alongside China to try to develop some of the measures that you laid out, while at the same time competing against that nation on this sector. Can you tell our viewers a little bit about that dilemma that AI developers are in right now, where they are warning that the industry needs to slow its pace, but at the same time, not fall behind its main competitor?
1: Yeah, I think this is a very important point, but at the same time, it is a gap in the current analysis that we have seen. So the reports that have been released over the past 3 weeks talk specifically about US Frontier AI Labs and what has happened there. At the same time, we know that this is a problem that occurs internationally. We know, for instance, that models from China, like from Moonshot AI, are plagued with the same concerns. What I think we're missing a little bit in the analysis is a question of how much of those issues that have been identified about bioweapons, about cyber attacks, can actually be achieved with existing open source models that everyone has access to. These models may be 6 to 9 months behind what we have right now with Anthropic or OpenAI, but nevertheless can be quite damaging. I think we really need to look across the market at even less powerful models that are 1 year behind and do a comprehensive risk assessment of what is already possible with existing technologies. I think from a technical point of view, the international scientific community in AI already has a very good understanding of what's needed. And those measures could be put in place, especially as with the latest cyber attacks, some of the issues were caused by a lack of very basic testing hygiene.
0: Let's expand on that too, Professor. What are some of the attainable safety mechanisms you think that AI companies should develop and deploy to reduce any potential risk?
1: There's a range of measures. None of them would work on its own, but it's an approach that is working in public health and aviation. It's a so-called defense in depth model. And in fact, the International AI Safety Report that was released earlier this year discusses that at length. So you don't necessarily need governments to convene the industry together. The companies could come together and they could set testing requirements before release. Independent permanent third-party evaluation and auditing rather than self-reporting is really important. Mandatory standardized reporting of safety incidents like we have in other critical industries. And then, as I was saying, basic testing hygiene. The cyber attacks we've seen lately could have been prevented with just existing engineering practice.

0: As I said, none of them would work alone, but companies and governments both need to understand what is possible with current models, and all of them need to understand that they need to invest in cyber defenses, because we will see more of these attacks happening over time.
1: Yeah, the more experts we hear from, really, I'm getting a sense that it's about the pacing of development versus an all-out pause.
0: Yeah.
1: Elena Semperle, we have to leave it there. Thank you so much for all this valuable insight in that context.
0: Thank you for having me.
1: It's our pleasure.
0: Bye-bye. Thank you.
1: All right, now to a security scare. All right, on to that security scare now for former CIA Director David Petraeus and former British Prime Minister Boris Johnson on Sunday. Reports now indicating that a passenger train was struck by Russian drones, and it happened near the country's border with Poland. A Ukrainian railway company says that the train left the station earlier than expected. At that same station, it actually held trains that were occupied by Petraeus, Johnson, and various other officials. However, we have no reports of any injuries at this time. The Ukrainian railway saying that it is, quote, quite likely that Russia may have deliberately targeted the trains carrying those diplomats. And amid those reports, U.S. President Donald Trump also commented on Russia's war on Ukraine, the president calling on Ukraine to stop targeting Russian diesel supplies.
2: Mr. Zelensky has to do one thing. He has to stop knocking out diesel fuel in Russia. Let him go after targets, but not diesel fuel, because he's causing a shortage of diesel fuel. This isn't done by the Middle East. This is done by what's happening with Russia and Ukraine.
1: There's a major diplomatic push in the Gulf that is now on hold. Gulf diplomats and Iranian officials that were supposed to meet on Monday in Oman without the U.S. at the table. They were hoping to discuss a plan to reopen the Strait of Hormuz. But that meeting, it has now been postponed indefinitely, with Oman saying that more consensus is needed before proceeding. And this comes after months of private talks over a possible legal framework that could potentially allow Iran and Oman to collect fees for vessels to pass through that critical waterway. As for Iran state media, it's now saying that an Iranian commercial vessel was struck in the Strait of Hormuz. We know of at least one death and several injuries, and the U.S. has not yet commented on the reported attack. But it comes as Iran-backed Houthis are stepping up attacks near another key waterway, the Bab al-Mandab Strait. And that's leading to concerns that it could cause global oil prices to rise even further. CNN's Paula Hancock's following developments out of Abu Dhabi, joining me live. So, Paula, there's so many different moving parts in this. You have the Iran-backed rebels that are, as we just mentioned, stepping up the attacks. There's the commercial vessel strike. And ultimately, all that pressure that is putting on oil markets.
3: Yeah, Paolo, if we start in the Strait of Hormuz and this claim from Tehran that that one of their commercial vessels was hit. Now, they say that this was near Keshem Island, which is just off the port city of Bandar Abbas. It's a really key area for Tehran to be able to try and, as in their words, control the Strait of Hormuz. So we understand from Iranian state media, one has been killed and four injured in this strike. U.S. Central Command has not commented on this at this point, but we have seen the U.S. Navy and the military targeting Iranian vessels over the past several months. Now, this is part of their naval blockade, preventing any vessels from getting to Iranian ports, from being able to export Iranian oil. In fact, Central Command has said just in the past few days that some 100 vessels have been redirected. We saw just last week more than half a dozen vessels were struck, and one of them, in fact, sunk in the or near the Strait of Hormuz. So this is an ongoing process, and we can see exactly what it's doing to the price of oil. If we bring those figures up for you, we can see Brent crude over $107 a barrel, WTI over $103 a barrel. Just last week, we had been seeing oil prices stabilizing somewhat, but then given all the activity, we saw them head above $100 a barrel for the first time since July. They are well above that level now, as concerns of exactly how the amount of oil needed for the global economy is going to get through these the Strait of Hormuz. And then, of course, you add to that further south, the Bab al-Mandeb Strait heading

0: into the Red Sea through the Suez Canal, really the gateway between Europe and Asia for these kind of commercial vessels. That is now looking more under threat from the Houthi rebels, who in the past few days have taken the port city of Mocha, Perim Island, which is a key area for Iran, who is obviously funding and arming the Houthi rebels to be able to take control of a second critical waterway. Polo.
1: CNN's Paula Hancock joining us live from Abu Dhabi. As always, thank you so much for your reporting. And coming up here on CNN Newsroom, we'll be hearing from a survivor of Nepal's devastating glacier collapse. He spent 9 days trapped in a tunnel before his dramatic rescue. Stay with us.

0: of commercial vessels. That is now looking more under threat from the Houthi rebels, who in the past few days have taken the port city of Mocha, Perim Island, which is a key area for Iran, who is obviously funding and arming the Houthi rebels to be able to take control of a second critical waterway. Polo.
1: CNN's Paula Hancock joining us live from Abu Dhabi. As always, thank you so much for your reporting. And coming up here on CNN Newsroom, we'll be hearing from a survivor of Nepal's devastating glacier collapse. He spent 9 days trapped in a tunnel before his dramatic rescue. Stay with us.

0: Explore beds and home essentials at Thuma.co.
1: In Sweden's parliamentary elections, the country's center-left opposition bloc currently holding a narrow lead with ballot counting still underway. Now, a partial count of Sweden's election districts has the bloc on course for a slim one-seat majority. And given the closeness of the vote, the overall winner may not be known for several days. In fact, the current prime minister and the head of the right-wing governing bloc says that it remains an open question.

0: Explore beds and home essentials at Thuma.co.
1: In Sweden's parliamentary elections, the country's center-left opposition bloc currently holding a narrow lead with ballot counting still underway. Now, a partial count of Sweden's election districts has the bloc on course for a slim one-seat majority. And given the closeness of the vote, the overall winner may not be known for several days. In fact, the current prime minister and the head of the right-wing governing bloc says that it remains an open question as to who will govern in the coming years. Data rescue teams in Indonesia, they are racing to find dozens of people who are missing after a passenger ferry capsized in the Java Sea, killing at least six people. At least 108 people have been rescued so far, assisted by dozens of vessels, including four Navy ships, as well as two helicopters. And the ferry set sail on Sunday with 243 people on board, 30 of them crew members. Authorities say that the captain had reported rough seas with waves of up to 10 feet before issuing a distress call. A rare survivor of Nepal's devastating glacier collapse last month, mechanical foreman Sanjay Sah is finally returning home. You see him there being driven home. Sah spent 9 days trapped in a hydro tunnel before his dramatic rescue. After spending a week in a hospital, Sah has been reunited with his family in their home village, where he was able to reflect on his experience.
2: In the tunnel, it was not just dark, but it was like a black hole. Even light would not have been able to pierce through. It was very dark. It was not just darkness, but it was full of obstacles and hurdles like sand, glass, snakes, animals, dead bodies washed in from outside. In that situation, my time in there was full of challenges. I did not cry. There was no point in crying. I did not cry when I was inside. I stayed strong. Strong. One should make the heart strong, motivate it, and be positive. No matter what the situation, life is, after all, a struggle. We need to fight. We must never give up.
1: Great to see. And there's still so much more ahead here on CNN Newsroom, including another story of survival. An American airman shot down behind enemy lines over Iran earlier this year. His harrowing tale of a survival and rescue in a moment.

0: Buenos Aires, and this is CNN.
1: Welcome back. I'm Polo Sandoval in New York, and these are today's top stories. U.S. lawmakers divided along party lines over the use of the issue of keeping artificial intelligence safe. Warning from the CEO of industry giant Anthropic. He's calling for a slowdown on AI development to avoid the risk of a possible catastrophe brought on by the technology. And the Ukrainian railways company says that a Ukrainian passenger train was hit by Russian drones over the weekend near the country's border with Poland. Possible that the drones were aiming to hit other trains at the same station with former European officials and security personnel on board. However, no injuries have been reported so far. Diplomacy to reopen.

0: Buenos Aires, and this is CNN.
1: Welcome back. I'm Polo Sandoval in New York, and these are today's top stories. U.S. lawmakers divided along party lines over the use of the issue of keeping artificial intelligence safe. Warning from the CEO of industry giant Anthropic. He's calling for a slowdown on AI development to avoid the risk of a possible catastrophe brought on by the technology. And the Ukrainian railways company says that a Ukrainian passenger train was hit by Russian drones over the weekend near the country's border with Poland. Possible that the drones were aiming to hit other trains at the same station with former European officials and security personnel on board. However, no injuries have been reported so far. Diplomacy to reopen the Strait of Hormuz has hit a setback. Oman says that a meeting between Iran and Gulf Arab states, well, it's been postponed, citing the need for consensus. The meeting was supposed to take place today, but without a critical player, the United States. Oman's foreign minister says that the country remains, quote, committed to fostering dialogue that supports stability. An American airman shot down in Iran is speaking publicly for the first time about his harrowing escape and rescue. In an interview with CBS's 60 Minutes, the weapons system officer, identified only by his call sign, Bravo, described the moment that his F-15 was hit in April. I want to show you a photo that was published by Iranian state media, which shows Bravo's damaged seat. He says his parachute was damaged after the plane was hit and that the resulting fall broke his back, his arm, and his shoulder. Well, he then evaded Iranian forces for about 50 hours, climbing a ridge despite his injuries before U.S. Special Operations Forces got to him. CBS's Nora O'Donnell asked U.S. military leaders about the extraordinary scale of this successful mission to bring him home.
2: And how many special operators did that involve?
3: That second operation had about 92 people on the ground. This would be the first U.S. boots on the ground in 46 years.
2: In Iran?
3: In Iran. We had about several hundred in the air, and there were probably 3,000 to 5,000 supporting overall. It was an operation inside an operation.
2: So in order to get out one, there were close to 100 other service members involved in risking their lives on the ground.
4: Nora, I think what you need to know is we would have sent more to go get the backseater.
5: I don't know the specifics of what they sent, but I'm glad they sent it.
1: And then there's this. Multiple sources familiar with the matter are telling CNN that Defense Secretary Pete Hegseth, as well as political appointees, that they pushed for both Bravo and the pilot to take part in an interview, despite reservations within the military. The pilot ultimately declined, and the Pentagon has denied our reporting, saying that participation was each airman's decision. With me now is CNN military analyst and retired Air Force Colonel Cedric Layton. Colonel, it's always good to see you.
6: It's great to be with you, Polo.
1: It was an incredible account of what was truly a successful mission, but it was fascinating to hear, Colonel, this firsthand account of how this all went down. In your view, did listening directly from this service member help answer any questions that you have had the last several months since this happened?
6: Yeah, it was great to see Dude 44 Bravo, as his call sign is known as, talk about his experiences. And, you know, it was kind of a textbook case of how to conduct a rescue. And, of course, we're looking at it from the perspective of the aircrew member who's being rescued. And to that in and of

0: itself is instructive, because for most of the time, we don't get to hear that in public. So I think this part was really worthwhile. The fact that he talked as freely as he felt he could about the events. You know, he clearly had to overcome a significant amount of obstacles. You know, both physical injuries. You know, having broken his back and his arm, and and a few other bones. That is, of course, has to be something that you live with significant pain, and then scaling a 7,000-foot ridge. With that, that's, over 2,100 meters, right? So that is something that is, I think, really an incredible story. And then it also shows how much the U.S. military, values getting its people back. And that, I think, was also a good news story from that particular angle.
1: The weapons systems officer, he did speak on camera. He showed his face, which was interesting, but his name was excluded. You mentioned his call sign, the name excluded from the report, CBS citing security threats from Iran. What's your read into that, Colonel? What type of threats do you think the service member faces, especially now that he has now essentially sat in front of the camera and the whole world knows what he looks like?
0: Yeah, that's the thing that was most surprising to me, when it came to the actual interview, Polo, because I didn't expect to see him in full face. And that, I think was significant. Now, as far as the threats go that he may be facing, the Iranians have been pretty good at singling individual people out. They go after journalists, they go after, certain other members of not just the media, but people who are in the public sphere and who talk about the Iran war. And so there is a risk that he could be exposed to those kinds of things.
1: This is so rare to hear directly from somebody who was directly involved, to be authorized to speak publicly about all this. And the chief Pentagon spokesperson did tell CNN that the decision to participate in the interview was each pilot's alone. So presumably he did it, on his own will. But are there any pros, perhaps, for the Pentagon in allowing these service members to publicly share this account, you think, especially in a conflict that is deeply unpopular right now?
0: Yeah, I think one of the things that the Pentagon probably considered, Polo, was the idea that, we needed to see somebody who had achieved a degree of mission success. That was under very adverse conditions. And in this particular case, you had a situation where you had an air crew member, the weapons systems officer, go out and really tell the story of how the professionals in the combat search and rescue community actually come together now. Now, this is a very different situation than what we had back in 1980 during what was known as Operation Eagle Claw, which was the attempt, the abortive attempt to rescue the hostages who had been taken by the Iranian students at the Tehran U.S. Embassy. So this is a completely different story, a much, certainly a success as compared to the failure that happened there, because there we lost service members.
1: It was remarkable and certainly a success. Retired Air Force Colonel Cedric Layton, it's always a pleasure. Thank you so much for your time.
0: You bet, Polo. Thanks so much for having me.
1: And there is still much more ahead here on CNN Newsroom, including concerns about rising oil and gasoline prices following President Trump on his trip to Ireland. What he's saying about when prices may come down, just ahead.

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1: Welcome back. I'm Polo Setball in New York, and here are your business headlines. House Speaker Mike Johnson says that President Trump will be needing approval of Congress to make good on a $5,000 payout to Americans, but he's not promising it'll happen. President Trump promised money to Americans if Republicans can maintain control of Congress after the midterms. But Johnson tells CNN, quote, "We'd have to figure all that out." President Trump says that he'll be lifting all tariffs on Irish whiskey. He made that announcement on Sunday at the end of his visit to Ireland while taking the trophy at golf's Irish Open. Irish whiskey had been facing a 10% tariff. The president removed similar tariffs on British whiskey after meeting with King Charles and Queen Camilla back in April. President Trump believes that building or reopening more U.S. refineries could help bring down the cost of gasoline prices. He recently pressed oil executives at the White House to make that push. But experts say that that won't offer relief anytime soon. See, new refineries take years and billions of dollars worth of investments to build, and it would take a long time to produce the gasoline and diesel that's needed to alleviate current prices. CNN's Jen Sullivan has more on the rising gasoline prices in the United States and what President Trump had to say about it this weekend.
2: President Donald Trump wrapping up his two-day visit to Ireland Sunday. The purpose of his trip was to attend the Irish Open, which was hosted at one of his properties. While it wasn't an official state visit, he did meet with the Irish officials, including the president of Ireland and the Taoiseach. Trump also answered questions from reporters Sunday, where he was asked about the war with Iran.
3: It could end before the midterm, but it'll end after the midterm. Iran wants to make a deal so badly. They are calling constantly. They want to make a deal.
2: Trump's visit attracted thousands of protesters across Ireland opposing the war and supporting Palestinian rights, among other issues. As the war with Iran stretches past 6 months, oil prices across the globe are sky high. But Trump dismissed concerns about rising prices.
3: Gasoline's going to drop like a rock.
2: In the last week, regular gas has jumped 16 cents. As of Sunday, gas cost an average of $4.31 a gallon, according to AAA.
4: Right now, the American public is hurting. Food's expensive, gas expensive, buying a piece of property is expensive, car's expensive.
2: Even more concerning is the price of diesel at $6.20 a gallon. When it costs companies more to transport goods, the difference often falls on consumers.
5: You're probably already seeing those higher gas prices. That in turn means that inflation is very likely to be again higher next month.
2: Some experts worry oil prices could top $120 per barrel by the end of the year if fighting in the Middle East continues. I'm Jen Sullivan reporting.
1: For our international viewers, World Sport is next. 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
1: Hello there and welcome to CNN World Sport. I'm Don Riddell in Atlanta, and what a show we have for you today. Football's Manchester derby is rarely dull, but they will be talking about Sunday's clash at Old Trafford for a long time to come. The headline is that Manchester City won the game to stay on top of the Premier League, but there was so much more to it than that. City did it the hard way. They were a man down for three quarters of the game after Phil Foden was sent off for lashing out at Bruno Fernandes. And yet, it was City who took the lead in the second half when Erling Haaland scored from a deflected cross. Now, it was initially ruled out for offside, but then it was overturned by VAR, and United were livid. We'll talk about that in just a moment. Both sides hit the woodwork. United got many more shots away. They could have equalised with virtually the last kick of the game, but Gianluigi Donnarumma stood firm and made a crucial save. So that's four wins out of four for City. They are tied with Arsenal on maximum points at the top of the table, but United felt extremely hard done by.
2: Thank you, what's offside? And what I can understand is the rules. You know, he was there. I went to him because he was there. He was there in front of me. So that's why Haaland was free and at the back.
3: It's more worrying about if that's the interpretation of the game of football. If we've got people in place that are meant to understand the game and make decisions, if that's the interpretation of not interfering with play or not having an impact on an attack, when throwing your body at it with an inch or two of the ball, with our defender next to him who has to react to that, it's really worrying for me if that's how that's interpreted, and it's a staggering decision for it, I have to say. I couldn't understand it once I seen it, and then the explanation almost makes it worse.
2: Five, six people doing this kind of mistake.

0: with this injustice.
1: Some extremely strong views from the United camp there. There is so much to say about this, and some very important things have been said since those interviews and since the final whistle. Our senior sports analyst, Darren Lewis, can weigh in. Darren, was it a goal or not?
2: It wasn't a goal. It was allowed to stand, but it should never have been allowed to stand. And I'll just pro-ref the body responsible for referees in the Premier League here in the UK. They are in a real pickle over this, largely because the referee, Michael Oliver, and his assistant initially ruled out what turned out to be, as you've been saying, the decisive goal for the striker Erling Haaland. It was a clear offside. You could see from looking at the pictures, but they were overruled by the video assistant referee, Matt Donoghue. He gave the goal, insisting what we can see on the other side of the screen, that Haaland had been played onside by the boot of Patrick Dorgu. But here's the thing. Enzo Fernandez, you can see here in the centre forward position, attempting to head the ball. He was also clearly offside and interfering with play. So surely the goal couldn't stand, could it? It could, and it did. And the debate's raged on ever since then, Don. Widespread condemnation for the official. And in the minutes before this show, this evening, I received a message like I'd rather report, basically confirming that ProRef have now acknowledged that the goal should not have stood and that they will be apologising to Manchester United. I'm going to read you a little bit from the thing that they put out. They've said, it was established that Enzo Fernandez did not play the ball and therefore makes any offside offence subjective. However, on this occasion, the VAR did not recognise the likely impact of his position and should have recommended an on-field review. Contact has been made with Manchester United this evening to acknowledge what we deem as an error of judgment. A review of the incident will take place. You'd have to assume, Don, heads will roll for this.
1: It's just extraordinary. But, you know, United lost the game. Man City get the 3 points. I guess that's not going to change. I'm sure we will be talking about this much more, though, for the days to come. Darren, thanks very much. European golfers will be partying long into the night after a thrilling Solheim Cup. Stay with us here on World Sport. We'll show you how they did it.

0: He is a showman, and he showed tremendous courage to fight back in the third set, but the momentum can shift so quickly on these big occasions, and Zverev quickly re-established his superiority in the fourth set. Shelton went out on his shield, but Zverev takes the prize, and what a year it has been. He won Roland Garros, then he played in the Wimbledon final and lost that, and now he's the US Open champion as well. Our Patrick Snell was inside the Arthur Ashe Stadium to watch it. What a performance from Zverev. Pretty good performance from Shelton as well, Patrick. What did you make of it?
1: Yeah, hi there, Don. Shelton has much to be proud of, no question about that. But yeah, full respect to Alexander Sasha Zverev, who gets his hands on his second career Grand Slam singles title. It was a magnificent performance from him. He's actually speaking right now behind me there on Arthur Ashe Court. But it was just the way

After so many years of trying, Alexander Zverev is celebrating the most remarkable breakout year. The 29-year-old had acquired the label that no tennis player wants to hear. Best player, never to win a major. Well, now the 29-year-old German has won two of them, the French Open and the US Open, within just a matter of months. On Sunday in New York, Zverev met the young American Ben Shelton. It was Shelton's first major final appearance, and he was trying to become the first American man to win a major since 2003. But his inexperience showed, as a businesslike Zverev just took him apart in the first set. The second set was closer. Shelton managed to push him to a tiebreak, but the breaker was very one-sided as Zverev took a commanding two-set lead. Shelton didn't roll over, though.

0: He went off to Spain. He worked with Tony Nadal there, the Rafa Nadal Academy on the island, the beautiful island of Mallorca. He works so tirelessly, endlessly, endless efforts on the practice sessions, and he's now getting those rewards. Those scar tissues, Don, I think we can say they have well and truly healed when it comes to Alexander Zverev.
1: Yeah, what a year. And what a performance from Ben Shelton. Of course, he was way out of his comfort zone. He admitted that. This was the furthest he'd ever gone in his career. So much pressure and expectation from a partisan, star-studded crowd. What can you tell us about his performance and how that might indicate a brighter future for him to come?
0: Yeah, Don, absolutely. You know, we had the weight of expectation, burden of expectation of the nation, really, looking to become the first American man to win a Grand Slam singles title since Andy Roddick 23 years ago right here at the US Open. He came out to a really wonderful, huge applause here on Arthur Ashe Court as he walked out, but it didn't start well for him. He immediately got broken. I think there were nerves there, quite understandably. But as I say, he dug deep, he showed spirit, he showed resolve, and at 23 years of age, he has so much to look forward to. Just a short while ago, he was speaking, and basically a couple of things resonated from what he said on the broadcast here in the US. He thanked God, and then he said, "All successes are a gift. All failures are also a gift." So he's a smart, intelligent young man, Don. His future is very bright indeed.
1: You win or you learn, as they say at high-level sports. Patrick, thanks very much. It's been a great weekend of tennis there in New York. European team golf must feel on top of the world right now following the Ryder Cup victory in New York last year. The women have just beaten the Americans as well in the Solheim Cup, and it was a thriller over three intense days of competition in the Netherlands. This one was all square after each of the first 2 days, so all to play for in the Sunday singles. Charlie Hull put the first European point on the board, beating Megan Kang 3-2, and inspiring a blue wave as the home team won 6 of the first 8 points. Now, before Sunday, Hull and her English playing partner Lottie Woad had been disappointing, but they both delivered when it really mattered. Woad beat Austin Kim 2-1 to effectively clinch the trophy as Europe wrapped it up by 15 points to 13. The Europeans have only lost one of the last 5 Solheim Cups, and as you can see, they'll be partying long into the night.
2: This just feels so good. There's just been so much hard work this week and in the last 2 years leading up to this from not only me but all the background team. You know, the helper's been amazing this week, you know, making it easy for the players just to play. And we just had a really good vibe all week. You know, everyone's been really good teammates, and you know, leaving the course yesterday, we were really excited for coming here today. And wow, was I impressed with every single player and caddy showing up to that first tee as you know, ready to play.
1: Team golf really can be awesome, especially in this kind of format, Solheim Cup, Ryder Cup, especially when it's close. And this one really was a nail biter from start to finish. Well played, though, Team Europe. That is all we've got time for in this edition of World Sport. Thanks so much for your company. I'm Don Riddell in Atlanta. Hopefully I'll see you again soon.

0: In London. This is CNN.
1: And we're so grateful you could start your week with us. I'm Polo Sandoval live in New York and ahead here on CNN Newsroom. A Russian drone strikes a Ukrainian train car not long after one carrying foreign dignitaries pulled out of the station. It sparked these fires over the, and some fears, I should say, over the possibility of even more serious attacks. Plus, the debate around AI, it ramps up as experts warn of catastrophic risks if the technology outpaces our ability to control it. And a little later, South Korea's once vibrant corals are collapsing along its coast, and it's worrying some divers and some climate scientists alike. We'll be speaking with an expert about efforts to save this vital marine ecosystem.
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1: Let's begin this hour in Ukraine, where former world leaders and security advisors narrowly escaped a Russian drone strike. And that attack had happened on Sunday near the country's border with Poland. Video from social media taken at the train station shows passengers running from an explosion and some rising smoke. The train car that was hit had already left the station, though earlier than expected. An operator for Ukraine Railways says that it's quite likely that Russia was deliberately targeting the area, especially given the potential passengers who were on board. You see, there were more strikes on Sunday across Ukraine as well. Residential buildings in Kramatorsk also took massive damage from a round of attacks. And local officials are saying that emergency workers helped pull at least two women out of the rubble here. They say another attack in the same area killed at least two people. Let's get more now from CNN's Claire Sebastian, who's live from London. So, Claire, what are authorities in Poland and perhaps other parts of Europe saying about this?
3: Well, look, I think people are seeing this in the context of the general escalation that we see in this air war. At the moment, Russia has not only been increasing the ferocity of its attacks, but also broadening the scope of the targets. And I think the idea that trains carrying foreign dignitaries could be targeted really puts us in potentially a new stage right now, even though, of course, we have to emphasize no one was hurt. There were, in fact, no casualties among any train passengers. They managed to evacuate trains in this station border area before this drone hit, and it ended up hitting a stationary train locomotive that was parked, as I say, in this border area. This is where people pull up and get their IDs checked and all that before crossing over into Poland, a very well-used station. And obviously, Ukrainian Railways has prided itself on being a symbol of Ukrainian resilience, of keeping going throughout this war. So look, we know not only that there was a train that was carrying former British Prime Minister Boris Johnson and other European officials that had crossed the border just before this attack, but we now know that former CIA Director David Petraeus was actually on a train in that area when it hit. He told the Financial Times that he was evacuated from his train, so a pretty close call for him. And again, as we say, the Ukrainian Railways has come out and specifically said that it's quite likely the diplomatic train, that's the one carrying the former British Prime Minister, was the target because it had departed ahead of schedule. Obviously, things move around because of the security situation here. So we're seeing a pattern, not only in terms of the broadening of targets, but border crossings coming under attack, not only when it comes to the Polish border, but we've seen in recent weeks attacks on the border with Moldova, on the border with Romania. And I think this is really starting to concentrate minds in Europe. Take a listen to the Polish Prime Minister speaking about this.
4: The escalation of the actions from the Russian side is becoming a reality, and its examples are getting closer and closer to our border. We have had information, both our own and through our services, but also from allied services, including in recent days directed to me personally, about a possible ongoing escalation. As you know, the attack or attempt to paralyze border crossings is not the first such event.

0: So look, this is one of the ways in which Russia is trying to reduce Ukraine's ability to function as a normal country, essentially. If you can't have foreign dignitaries and people come in and attend these kinds of conferences, that, again, as I say, puts us in a new phase. And the foreign minister, Ukraine's foreign minister, saying this is Putin's terror knocking directly on the doors of the EU and NATO. We are going to see European leaders gather over the next couple of days in Finland for an Arctic summit. So it seems pretty likely that this will be on the agenda as well. Paulo?
1: CNN's Claire Sebastian with that live report from London. Thank you, Claire. All right, now to a major diplomatic push in the Gulf, which is now on hold. Gulf diplomats and Iranian officials were supposed to meet today in Oman without the U.S. at the table. They were hoping to discuss a plan to reopen the Strait of Hormuz. Well, that meeting, it has now been postponed indefinitely, with Oman saying that more consensus is needed. And this comes after months of private talks over a possible legal framework that could allow Iran and Oman to collect fees for vessels to pass through that critical waterway, something that the U.S. has previously said it would not entertain. See, that's Paula Hancock is following all of these developments from Abu Dhabi. She joins me live, Paula. So what is the latest?
2: Well, Paulo, that meeting between the top diplomats of many of the Gulf nations and Iran and Oman is postponed. It's on hold at this point, we understand from the Omani foreign minister. A Gulf official tells us that Saudi Arabia had asked for amendments to a proposal, the wording of which it was concerned would actually change the status quo when it came to the Strait of Hormuz. So that's potentially one of the reasons it was postponed. We also have three sources telling CNN that the Trump administration is keen to talk about the nuclear program in Iran and not just reopening the Strait of Hormuz. Potentially that could have had an impact as well. But we have seen Iran and Oman have been in talks for months now to try and ascertain a working route through the Strait of Hormuz, as you say, though, that could potentially have fees attached to it, something which Gulf nations and the United States does not support. Now, in the Strait of Hormuz, we have also seen more activity over the weekend. Iran said that one of its vessels, a commercial vessel, was struck. One was killed, four were injured. This was near Keshem Island, so an area very close to the port city of Bandar Abbas, an area that Tehran would use frequently for its oil export industry. This is part of, we believe, the naval blockade the U.S. has put in place to try and prevent any ships reaching Iranian ports and being able to export that oil. We have asked U.S. Central Command about this. There has not been a response as yet, but Iran is very much pointing the finger at the United States. Now, when it comes to that blockade, we have heard from CENTCOM that 100 vessels have been diverted over the past 60 days as part of this naval blockade. We saw last week more than half a dozen vessels were targeted by the U.S. military. In fact, one of them, an Iranian vessel, was sunk near the Strait of Hormuz. So this is an ongoing process, with CENTCOM saying that zero vessels have managed to transit the Strait of Hormuz without U.S. approval and U.S. knowledge, something which Tehran rejects. They say that they have been able to get ships through. They also claim that the Strait of Hormuz is completely shut and will only reopen when the U.S. starts to stick to some of its agreements from that memorandum of understanding, which does feel a long time ago now. Paulo?
1: Yeah, we know what happened to that. Paula Hancock's live from Abu Dhabi. Thank you so much for that. Now to the debate over how to keep us all safe from artificial intelligence is heating up here in the United States. Over the weekend, the CEO of Anthropic, which is one of the leading AI developers in the world, called for an industry-wide slowdown due to the safety risks surrounding AI. Well, lawmakers are now weighing his words as they prepare to return to Capitol Hill for this week's session. And Republican leaders, including President Trump and House Speaker Mike Johnson, argue that the concerns are overblown and that they remain secondary to winning the AI race against China. But growing public scrutiny is prompting some Democrats to push for an emergency session to regulate this technology. For example, House Minority Leader Hakeem Jeffries, he insists that the need for congressional action is urgent.
3: We should

0: take decisive action now so that we can slow down, as the CEOs have recently acknowledged, slow down the pace of development in order to protect the American people and ensure that AI is proceeding safely.
1: And U.S. President Donald Trump, while in Ireland this weekend, dismissed concerns raised by AI leaders. Here's CNN's Julia Benbrook traveling with the president.
2: President Donald Trump spent his weekend here in Ireland, but he is going to have a lot to deal with as he returns home. This was a two-day trip, and there was a mixture of official meetings as well as more personal endeavors, like attending the Irish Open, which took place at one of his properties here. But while he was on this trip, there have been growing concerns about artificial intelligence and the lack of regulations on it. A number of lawmakers, former AI employees, and even AI executives are raising concerns about the rapid growth of this industry. Some companies like Anthropic and OpenAI are even calling on Congress to put into place federal safety regulations to intentionally slow the pace of development. Trump was asked about all of this as he walked the golf course on Sunday. Take a listen.
3: We're leading China in AI. We're the most sophisticated country in the world. And frankly, I want to keep it that way, because whoever wins AI wins. And we can put guardrails, we can do this and that, but I think you have a lot of negative forces that are bringing it up that shouldn't be bringing it up. And they're bringing up things that won't happen. But whoever wins with AI wins. You know, it's an expression that I came up with, and it's true.
2: So some strong words from Trump on this. He is making it very clear where he stands. He said not once but twice, whoever wins AI wins. He has said that he wants the United States to be a leader on this. While speaking over the weekend to CNN, House Speaker Mike Johnson said that they need to be able to find a balance between national security and the immediate security of making models safe. He has said that he is open to a meeting with tech leaders in Washington to discuss this. He said one potential issue he sees is that they may want different things when looking for those regulations. Johnson says he has spoken about this topic overall with Trump. Reporting in Dublin, Ireland, Julia Benbrook, CNN.
1: And President Trump says that he wants to avoid guardrails on AI developments that will impact the AI race with China. An editorial in China's state-backed Global Times tabloid said that Dario Amodei's essay was full of containment measures that were aimed at China. And also that they read like a Cold War playbook for the AI sector. CNN's Simone McCarthy with more from Beijing.
4: What we are seeing are Chinese officials really elevating how they're speaking about these AI safety risks. I think a great example of that we just saw in an article that was published earlier this week is coming from China's top intelligence chief. Let's take a look at what he had to say. This is Chen Yixin, the Minister of State Security. And he said, we must properly balance development and security, accelerate the formulation and improvement of relevant laws and regulations, establish systems for technology monitoring, risk early warning and emergency response to strengthen the assessment and prevention of potential risks arising from the development of AI. Now, obviously, that's bureaucratic speak, but what that's pointing to is that these same concerns that are being discussed in the United States are also being reflected in China. And in China, that very much has a national security component in terms of the country being concerned about being the target of attacks from overseas AI. It also has the

0: In Washington to discuss this. He said one potential issue he sees is that they may want different things when looking for those regulations. Johnson says he has spoken about this topic overall with Trump. Reporting in Dublin, Ireland, Julia Benbrook, CNN.
1: And President Trump says that he wants to avoid guardrails on AI developments that will impact the AI race with China. An editorial in China's state-backed Global Times tabloid said that Dario Amodei's essay was full of containment measures that were aimed at China, and also that they read like a Cold War playbook for the AI sector. CNN's Simone McCarthy with more from Beijing.
2: What we are seeing are Chinese officials really elevating how they're speaking about these AI safety risks. I think a great example of that we just saw in an article that was published earlier this week is coming from China's top intelligence chief. Let's take a look at what he had to say. This is Chen Yixin, the Minister of State Security. And he said, we must properly balance development and security, accelerate the formulation and improvement of relevant laws and regulations, establish systems for technology monitoring, risk early warning and emergency response to strengthen the assessment and prevention of potential risks arising from the development of AI. Now, obviously, that's bureaucratic speak, but what that's pointing to is that these same concerns that are being discussed in the United States are also being reflected in China. And in China, that very much has a national security component in terms of the country being concerned about being the target of attacks from overseas AI. It also has the component of national security in the sense of information control, misinformation here within China. So these conversations are very much happening. There was also another interesting comment which came from a cyberspace regulator which warned of the risks of extreme loss of control of AI. Now, China for a long time has been calling for AI global governance. This is something that Chinese leader Xi Jinping himself has spearheaded. Just as recently as yesterday in New Delhi, when he joined a meeting of the emerging economies known as BRICS, he also called for this AI governance. And a lot of that is about sharing the benefits of AI, ensuring that there aren't technology controls, making sure that China has a leading role in dictating what the rules are for AI governance. But it does also absolutely talk about safety. So we can see from these various different aspects that there are areas of overlap between concerns in the U.S. and concerns in China. But the question is, how much are the two going to be able to work together on that?
1: In the last hour, I spoke with Elena Semperel. She's a co-director of the King's Institute for Artificial Intelligence, also professor of informatics at King's College in London. She talked to me a little bit about the precautions that could be taken to try to help reduce these risks.
3: See, there's a range of measures. None of them would work on its own, but it's an approach that is working in public health and aviation. It's a so-called defense in depth model. And in fact, the International AI Safety Report that was released earlier this year discusses this at length. So you don't necessarily need governments to convene the industry together. Companies could come together and they could set testing requirements before release. Independent, permanent third-party evaluation and auditing rather than self-reporting is really important. Mandatory standardized reporting of safety incidents like we have in other critical industries. And then, as I was saying, basic testing hygiene. The cyber attacks we've seen lately could have been prevented with just existing engineering practice. As I said, none of them would work alone. But companies and governments both need to understand what is possible with current models, and all of them need to understand that they need to invest in cyber defenses because we will see more of these attacks happening over time.
1: And there's so much more ahead here on CNN Newsroom. A narrow result is shaping up in Sweden's parliamentary elections. We're going to bring you the latest picture so far as ballot counting continues. And also, rescue teams are still looking for more than 100 people who are missing after an Indonesia ferry capsized in the Java Sea. We'll bring you the latest there.

Well, hospital. And authorities are saying that the captain had reported some rough seas with waves of up to 10 feet before issuing that final distress call. One passenger says that the ferry had been leaning heavily to one side before eventually overturning within minutes. And of course, you see what happened.

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1: Welcome back to Sweden's parliamentary elections now, where the country's center-left opposition bloc currently holds a narrow lead, with ballots still being counted at this hour. So far, a partial tally of Sweden's election districts has the bloc on course to win a slim one-seat majority. And given the closeness of this vote, the overall winner may not be known for several days. The current prime minister and the head of the right-wing governing bloc says that it remains an open question as to who will govern in the coming years. A victory for the center-left would mark a pause in Sweden's drift away from its liberal heritage. Now to Indonesia, where rescue teams there are searching for dozens of missing people after a ferry capsized in the Java Sea. Six people are known to have died, but at least 129 are still missing. The ship that you see, at least part of it there, it set sail on Sunday with 243 people on board, 30 of them crew. And rescuers have been assisted by dozens of vessels, including four Navy ships, as well as several helicopters. And as of Monday morning, at least 108 people were rescued. Survivors have been treated for injuries at a local

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1: Welcome back to Sweden's parliamentary elections now, where the country's center-left opposition bloc currently holds a narrow lead, with ballots still being counted at this hour. So far, a partial tally of Sweden's election districts has the bloc on course to win a slim one-seat majority. And given the closeness of this vote, the overall winner may not be known for several days. The current prime minister and the head of the right-wing governing bloc says that it remains an open question as to who will govern in the coming years. A victory for the center-left would mark a pause in Sweden's drift away from its liberal heritage. Now to Indonesia, where rescue teams there are searching for dozens of missing people after a ferry capsized in the Java Sea. Six people are known to have died, but at least 129 are still missing. The ship that you see, at least part of it there, it set sail on Sunday with 243 people on board, 30 of them crew. And rescuers have been assisted by dozens of vessels, including four Navy ships, as well as several helicopters. And as of Monday morning, at least 108 people were rescued. Survivors have been treated for injuries at a local hospital, and authorities are saying that the captain had reported some rough seas with waves of up to 10 feet before issuing that final distress call. One passenger says that the ferry had been leaning heavily to one side before eventually overturning within minutes. And of course, you see what happened. Let's go live now to CNN's Mike Valerio, who joins me live from Beijing. Mike, does it seem that Indonesian authorities are intensifying their search at this hour?
2: I think that they have been completely intensified, if we can use that phrase, throughout the day. I mean, because time is of the essence, so we haven't noticed any kind of increasing of the rescue presence. They've been all out, Polo, because of that video that you saw in the beginning of the story, with the hope that there could, and I stress could, be people who are still trapped in there, like an air pocket, for example. But let's go back to the video. This is the latest that we have in. It's a very isolated search area, of course, in the middle of the Java Sea. So the latest pictures that we have are people who have made it, who have survived, been brought back on land, and are being treated for their injuries. So our team that was able to interview a couple of the people, courtesy of the Associated Press, we're able to hear from one person. We're going to listen to him now, talking about the moment where things started to go wrong. The ship, the ferry, started to tilt. And then we're going to hear from a woman whose husband was on board. She called him and then hasn't heard from him since. So let's listen to both of those sound bites. We'll talk more on the other side, Polo.
3: After the ship listed, people panicked and ran to the upper deck. Eventually, the ship capsized, turning upside down, and there were 14 of us at that time.
4: Our last contact was 5 p.m. in the afternoon yesterday.
5: And he was already at sea by then?
4: He was on his way.
5: And what did he say in that last contact?
4: He said the signal wasn't very good. It kept going down. Then after that, there was no more contact. We couldn't reach him.
5: But did he report anything on the weather conditions?
4: He said it was bad.
5: And then nothing after?
4: No.
2: Okay, so Polo, what makes this more harrowing is the likelihood that this happened after sunset. We don't have a definitive time, but Indonesian authorities received their first report that an all-out rescue was needed, according to the Associated Press, about the 2 a.m. hour of Sunday. So again, this happened in the middle of the Java Sea. If you go on vacation to Bali, for example, the starting port is Surabaya, which is about a 7, 7.5, 8, 9 hour drive, worst case scenario, all the way west to that port. So it was going from Java to the island of Borneo. Another account from somebody who survived told reporters on the scene, quote, the women staying in the economy class cabins likely did not survive as the ship tilted rapidly and there were no alarms, no announcements. So again, our reporting target as we get into the evening hours here in Asia, Polo, is to see,

0: whether more of those 100+ people who are still accounted, who are still unaccounted for, have been found. It is an all-out effort to find as many people as possible to see if anybody is still trapped and alive inside that red part of the ship that you see in that video there, Polo.
1: Yeah, absolutely awful, especially those people who had no warning that this was about to happen. Mike Valerio, do check back with us if there's any new information. Thank you. Now to the story of a rare survivor of Nepal's devastating glacier collapse that happened last month. Mechanical foreman Sanjay Sah is finally returning home. He spent 9 days trapped in a hydro tunnel before his dramatic rescue. After spending a week in the hospital, Sah has been reunited with his family in their home village, where he was able to reflect on what everything's been like for him.
2: In the tunnel, it was not just dark, but it was like a black hole. Even light would not have been able to pierce through. It was very dark. It was not just darkness, but it was full of obstacles and hurdles like sand, glass, snakes, animals, dead bodies washed in from outside. In that situation, my time in there was full of challenges. I did not cry. There was no point in crying. I did not cry when I was inside. I stayed strong. Strong. One should make the heart strong, motivate it, and be positive. No matter what the situation, life is, after all, a struggle. We need to fight. We must never give up.
1: And still ahead, concerns about rising oil and gasoline prices followed President Trump on his trip to Ireland. Hear what he's saying about when prices may be coming down. Plus, the story of an American airman shot down behind enemy lines over Iran. His harrowing tale of survival and rescue will return.

0: CNN.
1: Welcome back. I'm Polo Sandoval in New York. During his trip to Ireland this weekend, President Donald Trump weighed in on the conflict in Iran and rising gasoline prices in the United States. CNN's Jen Sullivan is more on when the president said that he believes prices may eventually come down.
2: President Donald Trump wrapping up his two-day visit to Ireland Sunday. The purpose of his trip was to attend the Irish Open, which was hosted at one of his properties. While it wasn't an official state visit, he did meet with the Irish officials, including the president of Ireland and the Taoiseach. Trump also answered questions from reporters Sunday, where he was asked about the war with Iran.
3: It could end before the midterm, but it'll end after the midterm. Iran wants to make a deal so badly. They are calling constantly. They want to make a deal.
2: Trump's visit attracted thousands of protesters across Ireland opposing the war and supporting Palestinian rights, among other issues. As the war with Iran stretches past 6 months, oil prices across the globe are sky high. But Trump dismissed concerns about rising prices.
3: Gasoline's going to drop like a rock.
2: In the last week, regular gas has jumped 16 cents. As of Sunday, gas cost an average of $4.31 a gallon, according to AAA.
4: Right now, the American public is hurting. Food's expensive, gas expensive, buying a piece of property is expensive, cars expensive.
2: Even more concerning is the price of diesel at $6.20 a gallon. When it costs companies more to transport goods, the difference often falls on consumers.
5: You're probably already seeing those higher gas prices. That in turn means that inflation's very likely to be again higher next month.
2: Some experts worry oil prices could top $120 per barrel by the end of the year if fighting

0: in the Middle East continues. I'm Jen Sullivan reporting.
1: An American airman shot down over Iran is speaking publicly for the first time about his harrowing escape and his subsequent rescue. In an interview with CBS's 60 Minutes, the weapons systems officer, identified only by his call sign, Bravo, described his whole ordeal. Here's CNN's Brian Stelter with more.
2: The U.S. military sharing new video and new detail about that rescue mission that ensued after an F-15 was shot down over Iran back in April. The American airman, who spent 50 hours behind enemy lines, spoke for the first time in an interview that aired on the CBS News magazine 60 Minutes. The man was identified by his mission call sign, Bravo. He said his parachute was damaged in the attack, so he basically free fell out of the sky, and the fall broke his back, an arm, and a shoulder. Correspondent Nora O'Donnell asked how he mustered the strength to hike up a 7,000-foot ridge and contact the U.S. military.
3: Given your injuries, how did you find the strength to make it up the mountain?
4: Never let a lack of motivation put you on Iranian TV.
3: You were thinking that.
4: Absolutely.
2: Now, this interview was a big deal for the Pentagon and for Defense Secretary Pete Hegseth personally. Sources tell CNN that Hegseth and political appointees in his office pushed for both crew members who were aboard the F-15 to give interviews and to tell their stories. Both airmen initially expressed reservations about doing so, but after meeting with Hegseth, one of them agreed to go on camera. For the 60 Minutes broadcast, the military also declassified some of this video, showing the moment when elite Air Force pararescue operators arrived to rescue Bravo. Here's more of what he told CBS.
4: This is not a story about what I went through. Instead, it's a story of the teamwork, the training, of the faith, of the decisions and leadership to do something that will live in history as an example of what America is willing to do in order to uphold our promise and leave no man behind.
2: Now, that is a powerful message, and it's understandably one that Hegseth would want to have out there given the political undercurrents that he has been up against. The U.S. war in Iran has become as unpopular as past U.S. actions in Iraq and Vietnam. Poll after poll shows that most Americans do not believe the war is worth fighting. So Hegseth has been trying to come up with ways to push back against that and to change public perceptions. Sources told CNN that he wanted the April rescue mission to be shared and dramatically recounted for the public. And that's what happened on Sunday night on the most watched news program on U.S. TV. It was a big moment for CBS News as well, coming 3 months after CBS News editor-in-chief Barry Weiss basically overhauled all of 60 Minutes, firing several of the top producers and correspondents. Weiss has been rebuilding the program, and she's been under pressure to prove that 60 Minutes can still land big, exclusive interviews. So, for Sunday night's season premiere, she certainly showed that the program is still capable of doing so. Brian Stelter, CNN.
1: Stay on this topic. Earlier, I spoke with CNN military analyst and retired Air Force Colonel Cedric Layton, and I asked him about the security concerns surrounding Airman Bravo after CBS cited threats from Iran as the reason that they held his withheld his identity.
5: That's the thing that was most surprising to me, when it came to the actual interview, Polo, because I didn't expect to see him in full face, and that I think was significant. Now, as far as the threats go that he may be facing, the Iranians have been pretty good at singling individual people out. They go after journalists, they go after certain other members of not just the media, but people who are in the public sphere and who talk about the Iran war. And so there is a risk that he could be exposed to those kinds of things.
1: This is so rare to hear directly from somebody who was directly involved, to be authorized to speak publicly about all this. And the chief Pentagon spokesperson did tell CNN that the decision to participate in the interview was each pilot's alone. So presumably he did it, on his own will. But are there any pros, perhaps, for the Pentagon in allowing these service members to publicly share this account, you think, especially in a conflict that is deeply unpopular right now?
5: Yeah, I think one of the things that the Pentagon probably considered, Polo, was the idea that we needed to see somebody who I had achieved a degree of mission success, and you know, that was under very adverse conditions.

0: And in this particular case, you had a situation where you had an air crew member, the weapon systems officer, go out and really tell the story of how the professionals in the combat search and rescue community actually come together now. Now, this is a very different situation than what we had back in 1980 during what was known as Operation Eagle Claw, which was the attempt, the abortive attempt to rescue the hostages who had been taken by the Iranian students at the Tehran U.S. Embassy. So this is a completely different story, a much, certainly a success as compared to the failure that happened there, because there we lost service members. There was a lack of interoperability in terms of communication between the different elements of the rescue package, and it wasn't as well organized as what you saw here. And in this particular case, the rescue mission that was mounted for both the pilot and the weapon systems officer was really a textbook case of how to do a combat search and rescue mission. And it also showcased the thorough training that these air crew members go through. And that, I think, is significant as well. So that training obviously paid off in both cases, in the cases of both air crew members. And that, I think, is also a significant takeaway from this.
1: Still to come on CNN Newsroom, what's driving the slumping phenomenon that has some experts concerned about South Korea's core? Stay with us.

0: here, and in this particular case, the rescue mission that was mounted for both the pilot and the weapon systems officer was really a textbook case of how to do a combat search and rescue mission. And it also showcased the thorough training that these air crew members go through. And that, I think, is significant as well. So that training obviously paid off in both cases, in the cases of both air crew members. And that, I think, is also a significant takeaway from this.
1: Still to come on CNN Newsroom, what's driving the slumping phenomenon that has some experts concerned about South Korea's coral? Stay with us.

0: Habitat is made up of soft coral. Unlike hard corals, which have stony skeletons and form reefs, soft corals are bendable and flow with the currents. They stay upright through fluid pressure, but if the environment changes, they can sag or collapse. This puts clusters of coral at risk of dying.
1: If a super El Niño comes, it will naturally raise water temperatures in the seas around Jeju. And we're witnessing these high temperatures now, having a nearly devastating impact on the coral ecosystem there.
0: A record heat wave hit the Korean Peninsula this summer. While the South suffered heavy rains, researchers say weather conditions such as these are potential triggers for soft coral slumping. The researchers say the dying coral has widespread effects.
1: If this foundational ecosystem collapses, there is a very high possibility that the entire marine ecosystem could collapse as well.
0: The warmer waters have also caused fishers' catch to decline. A local fisher says the water has become too hot for species to spawn, and her typical five-hour workday has dwindled to just 3 hours, partially because there's less to catch.
2: That place, the coral habitat in Jeju Sea, is so beautiful and has been a source of comfort in my life. Watching it collapse like that, turning white, I was so bewildered and felt afraid, wondering, is the sea now completely collapsing?
0: Gage Golding, CNN, Seoul.
3: So can anything be done? Let's tackle that topic and head over to Manuel Gonzalez Rivero. He's a principal research scientist with Reef Process Dynamics. He's at the Australian Institute of Marine Science. Manuel, thank you so much for joining us. Welcome to CNN.
4: Hi, thank you for the opportunity.
3: So just, I wonder if we could just start by telling our viewers why some of the world's coral reefs have struggled so much to recover from the damage that's been done by warming ocean temperatures.
4: We've been collecting data from all around the world, and over the last 40 years, what we've seen is that marine heat waves are the main driver of decline. So the ocean, as it gets warmer, corals get exposed to thermal stress that eventually, if it lasts long enough, it kills it. The main challenge that we're seeing is now that the window in between those events is getting shorter, and there's less and less time for corals to recover at that time.
3: You may have heard just now in Gage's piece how one expert referred to these as a foundational ecosystem. So it really highlights the importance of them. Can you explain why specifically hard coral is so vital for these living underwater systems, not just for marine organisms, but also even for coastlines that are vulnerable to storms?
4: Yeah. Hard corals are the main, what we call ecosystem engineers, the foundational species, as you call them, because they are the ones that provide the habitat. Without them, a lot of the species wouldn't survive in those environments. And hard corals are the sustent of the habitat that enable the large biodiversity. And if we think about it, like about 60 to 80% of the proteins that we consume in the Pacific actually come from coral reef. And that's because the hard corals provide the structure for fish to live and reproduce and feed in there.
3: I've read in the past that coral, they're some of the slowest growing organisms on the planet. I mean, how long does it take for them to reproduce or to grow?
4: Usually corals reproduce once a year, if not twice, but they grow really slow, as I say. They probably grow less than a millimeter per year. And some of those corals, the massive corals, can actually grow to hundreds of years. So they are actually long-lasting organisms. Unfortunately, the marine heat wave can actually kill those organisms in just one season.
3: It is so important to stay on this and, of course, to try to find different ways of mitigating that impact. They are a crucial ecosystem. Manuel Gonzalez Rivero, we really appreciate your scientific research and all of your valuable scientific insight. Thank you for your time.
4: Thank you, Colin. It's great to be here.
3: Thank you. The Atlantic hurricane season, it is breaking records, but not for the reason you might think. CNN meteorologist Melissa Nord breaks down what's preventing tropical systems from achieving hurricane status.
5: It's September

0: and a guarantee. So get your Zippy Sweeper today.
1: Heavy rain left streets flooded and cars submerged in Westport, Connecticut on Sunday. Emergency crews say that they responded to a series of calls involving stranded drivers as roads became impassable during the storm. Flash flood warnings were declared in the southern portions of Connecticut, as well as Rhode Island and in the state of Massachusetts. And extreme weather due to the El Nino weather pattern is hitting a South Korean soft coral habitat. Many corals are slumping over and eventually dying. And get some scientific perspective in just a moment, but first, CNN's Gage Golding takes us beneath the waves.
2: As divers explore along a South Korean island, they're alarmed at what they see below the water, slumping coral. A group of divers say many corals are collapsing as climate change pushes up water temperatures and contributes to intense weather events.
3: Today, the outdoor air temperature is a bit high, and when I went underwater, even in the deep area, so many corals are lying collapsed.
2: Off the coast of Jeju Island, the UNESCO-listed habitat

0: 10th is the peak of hurricane season. We usually see a lot of activity in the Atlantic here in mid-September, but this year we have not and are not seeing much activity either. We've had 5 named storms, most of those short-lived tropical storms on the northern Gulf Coast, but yet to see any of those reach hurricane criteria. So this is now the latest ever that we've seen a hurricane form in the Atlantic Ocean Basin since the start of the satellite era back in the 1960s. The main culprit and reason why is this El Nino, which continues to intensify. That's the difference from normal of how warm those ocean temperatures are near the equator in the Pacific. And you think, why does the Pacific Ocean have to do with Atlantic hurricane season? Well, we end up seeing more wind shear when we have an El Nino present. So more wind shear disrupts circulations of those tropical systems trying to get going. So we see less of them form in the first place, less of them intensifying into hurricanes with it disrupting their circulation. So the map, no tropical activity expected the next week, and we will likely see that continuing for longer with the presence of wind shear.
1: Still to come here on CNN Newsroom, an exciting end to the U.S. Open. Specifically the men's singles final and the crowning of a Grand Slam champion. We have that story for you after the break. Stay with us. You're watching CNN Newsroom.

0: That's what we do here. This is The Brief.
1: Well, there are just a few hours left until the primetime ceremony of the 78th Emmy Awards. Television Academy has already handed out two nights' worth of trophies. But the biggest awards are still to come, and this year's nominations were dominated by the medical drama The Pitt, which is produced in part by CNN's parent company, and the final season of the comedy Hacks. So stay tuned. Well, Germany's Alexander Zverev has won the U.S. Open Men's Singles Championship, capping his breakthrough year with a second Grand Slam title. The top seed defeated American Ben Shelton in four sets, regaining control after Shelton rallied to take the third. Well, he then dominated the fourth, denying Shelton a comeback in his first Grand Slam final appearance. And Shelton's loss disappointed some of the home crowd that was hoping to see an American man win a Grand Slam title for the first time in 23 years. And the match marked a full circle moment, though, for Zverev, who let a two-set lead slip away during his last finals appearance some 6 years ago. CNN's World Sports' Patrick Snell caught up with Alexander Zverev courtside after the big win.
2: Well, many congratulations. You're holding a magnificent piece of silverware. Yeah. But let's start with the moment you clinched it. You appeared to not initially realize you'd won the title. What's going through your mind at that moment?
3: I thought it was 5-1. I thought it was 5-1 instead of 6-2. So I thought I have one more game left. So I was quite focused. I was quite calm. But then I was luckily on the side of my team and they're all screaming that it's over. So very happy that it was.
2: They confirmed it for you.
3: Yeah, they confirmed it for me.
2: What a moment that was. What a year it's been for you, Sasha. You win the French Open, now the US Open. At the start of the year, though, would you ever have dreamt it possible that you would go on to win not just one, but two Grand Slam singles titles?
3: Yeah, of course, that's what you work for. But I would definitely, if you would have given me a paper at the beginning of the season for one Grand Slam title, I would have signed it, that's for sure. But standing here with two is absolutely amazing, and I couldn't be happier.
2: You've spoken before about the scar tissue over the years, the doubts that creep in. Would you ever win a Grand Slam singles title, a major? How do you reflect back on that now, and how high is the bar moving forward?
3: Yeah, it's funny. The scar tissue started here 6 years ago. But I definitely had tough moments, especially I think in Paris. I had a lot of stress in me. But here I was just enjoying my time on the court because I won in Paris already. So it was much more enjoyable. I had a lot of fun on the court and definitely happy with how I played.
1: Pope Leo will be marking his second birthday as pontiff today as he turns 71 years old. He became the first U.S.-born leader of the Catholic Church last year after the death of Pope Francis. Well, since his election, Pope Leo has addressed several controversial issues, including artificial intelligence, climate change, international conflicts, and also human rights, as well as modern technologies. Happy birthday to the pontiff. And thank you so much for watching. I'm Paul Sandoval in New York. Our live coverage continues with CNN Headline Express in a moment.

0: So it was much more enjoyable. I had a lot of fun on the court and definitely happy with how I played.
1: Pope Leo will be marking his second birthday as pontiff today as he turns 71 years old. He became the first U.S.-born leader of the Catholic Church last year after the death of Pope Francis. Well, since his election, Pope Leo has addressed several controversial issues, including artificial intelligence, climate change, international conflicts, and also human rights, as well as modern technologies. Happy birthday to the pontiff. And thank you so much for watching. I'm Paul Sandoval in New York. Our live coverage continues with CNN Headline Express in a moment.

0: as they prepare to return to Capitol Hill this week. Some calling for an emergency session to work up some regulations, while others push back, saying beating China on AI is far more important.
1: If Congress just races in and does some sort of emergency session to try to regulate AI, we will lose the race to China, and that is a threat to every single American. So we've got to have balance. It is a top priority, but we don't need everybody to panic right now.
2: We should take decisive action now so that we can slow down, as the CEOs have recently acknowledged, slow down the pace of development in order to protect the American people and ensure that AI is proceeding safely.
0: President Trump, traveling in Ireland, jumped into the fray as well, downplaying the risk, in fact. He says the U.S. is already leading China on AI, and he wants to keep it that way.
3: Whoever wins, AI wins. And we can put guardrails, we can do this and that, but I think you have a lot of negative forces that are bringing it up that shouldn't be bringing it up, and they're bringing up things that won't happen. But whoever wins with AI wins, you know, it's an expression that I came up with, and it's true.
0: For its part, China has hit back at suggestions that it poses an AI threat, saying Monday that confrontation will slow progress on global AI rules. Now to the man who sparked this latest round of debates over AI safety, Anthropic CEO Dario Amore spoke earlier to CNN's Anderson Cooper.
4: So I do just need to ask again to you, I mean, do you believe, earnestly believe, that AI could kill all humans? And what percent chance do you think it is?
5: So, you know, it's funny. I agree with Jacob much more than I disagree with him, you know, and it's an interesting resignation, because when he left, he said, you know, I think Anthropic is the most responsible player, right? I think Anthropic is the most aware of these issues. He wasn't calling out us. He was calling out the dynamic right. of the industry as a whole moving too fast. Now I think I already said, you know, these sort of unconditional probabilities, you know, I used to kind of talk in that way because it's kind of an easy way to express, I think there's some chance that things go wrong, but it's not all that high. But again, I think it's more illuminating to think in terms of, you know, how do you decompose those probabilities? What are the paths in which things go well, and what are the paths in which things go poorly? And so instead of saying, you know, it's a 10% chance, that sounds like it's a roll of the dice, I think it's much more illuminating to say, well, that forks into different paths. And if we take the right paths, then the chance of something going wrong is very low. If we take the wrong paths, then the chance of something going wrong could be even higher than that. And so let's focus on our agency and our ability to take the right paths instead of the wrong paths.
0: CNN's Anderson Cooper speaking to Anthropic CEO Dario Amore on the safety concerns in the AI field, coming straight from one of the top executives in that field. We'll have more from that interview this hour. Amazon is pausing operations with the cargo airline that was involved in last week's deadly runway crash in Miami. This is according to Reuters. The company says that it's spent the past week supporting the investigation and reviewing the circumstances surrounding the accident before deciding to pause work with 21 Air. That's the operator of Flight 7598. The crash happened September 6th when a Boeing 767 cargo jet went off the runway while landing at Miami International Airport, killing 5 people. As investigators work to understand what happened, a preliminary cockpit recording reveals a pilot voiced concern about the aircraft's speed as warning alarms sounded before touchdown. Let's turn now internationally to the war with Iran. A push by Gulf diplomats and Iranian officials to reopen the Strait of Hormuz, it's now on hold. A meeting was scheduled for today to discuss details, but now it's been pushed back indefinitely. Notably, American diplomats have not been a part of these discussions. Months of private talks were held to develop a legal framework to charge ships for passage, with Iran and Oman collecting the fees. President Trump maintains that Iran wants to make a deal with the U.S.
3: Look, it could end before the midterms, but it'll end after the midterms. And Iran, I will tell you this, Iran wants to make a deal so badly.

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1: We're leading China in AI, most sophisticated country in the world. And frankly, I want to keep it that way because whoever wins, AI wins.
2: The debate around AI. Now Democrats and the GOP in Washington are split about calls to regulate it. We'll have the latest developments surrounding this, plus hear the dire message from Anthropic's CEO. Amazon pausing operations with the cargo airline involved in the deadly Miami runway crash. What we're learning this morning. Plus, severe weather slammed parts of the Northeast over the weekend. It left roads flooded and drivers stranded. Where the threats are heading today. Good morning, everyone. I'm Brad Smith. This is CNN Headline Express. Glad that you're with us this morning. Let's get this started. Today's top story, the politics and risks of artificial intelligence. As AI companies in the U.S. and abroad continue to make stunning developments, the CEO of Anthropic is calling for an industry-wide slowdown due to the safety risks. We'll hear more from him in just a moment. But first, lawmakers are now weighing his words.

0: They're calling constantly. They want to make a deal. They got to make the right deal. I'm not going to make a deal that's no good. The House will ultimately get out unless we decide to stay and keep the oil like Venezuela.
1: The president is now back in Washington after his trip to Ireland. His schedule today includes a series of policy meetings that are closed to the press. We are learning more about the terrifying moments before a Wisconsin congressman's plane crashed into a lake over the weekend. Tom Tiffany says that he was on his way home Saturday evening when the aircraft lost power as it approached Wausau downtown airport. The pilot warned Tiffany that they were going down just moments before the emergency landing. Seconds later, the plane hit the water but stayed upright, allowing both men to escape. They climbed out, called 911, and waited on top of the sinking aircraft before swimming to shore and reaching shallow water. Tiffany said that they are grateful to be alive.
2: Gravity of this is probably just hitting me at this point because we were making jokes every step of the way last night, though we knew it was a serious situation. But we tried to keep it light through the whole thing, and we're just really fortunate.
1: Both men were taken to the hospital with minor injuries after they were rescued. Tiffany says that one key decision by the pilot may have saved their lives, saying that the pilot raised the landing gear before the water landing. The FAA is expected to lead the investigation into what caused this emergency landing. The U.S. Senate turns to Capitol Hill today after a five-week recess, but it's still not clear if Republican Senator Mitch McConnell will be there. The 83-year-old former majority leader has been away from the Senate for about 3 months because of health issues. His office says he was hospitalized in June after a fall. So far, there's been no word from McConnell or his aides on whether he'll be back today. Earlier this year, McConnell announced that he will not run for re-election. His current term ends in January. You were looking at drivers caught stranded in Connecticut over the weekend. Heavy rain across the Northeast triggered flash flooding. Now, flash flood warnings were issued in several states Sunday as rain swallowed intersections and roads turned into rivers. A similar scene captured on camera here in Paterson, New Jersey. This is where the mayor is calling for federal help after flooding overwhelmed the city again. Today's severe weather threat is much further west, with forecasters calling for thunderstorms in parts of Nebraska and Iowa. We'll continue to monitor any developments there. Lots more to come on CNN Headline Express. Jurors on the Lindsey Clancy murder trial are speaking out about the holdout juror that led to a mistrial in the case. Plus, the TSA is making security changes for travelers that could make things more efficient, but will it be safer? And for a lot more questions here at the supermarket, perhaps, where things stand with the illness that sickened 1,000 over contaminated iceberg lettuce, what the CDC is now saying about the cyclospore outbreak. We've got details on that and much more coming up.

0: is CNN.
1: TSA is launching a new program that allows you to go through security without a ticket. It's called Gateside and is available to pre-check members. CNN transportation analyst Mary Schiavo spoke to my colleague Frederica Whitfield about why this could raise some security issues.
2: It does present some serious safety problems. First of all, many airports, and some of these on this list, I mean, I know the LAX airport well, it's busy, it's crowded, there's not a lot of room. The facilities at the airport already can't handle the number of passengers and travelers and wheelchairs and red caps and airport personnel at peak times as it is. It is way overcrowded. So the facilities cannot handle this. We won't even get into the bathrooms. Then the checkpoints. You know, TSA this summer, we had in some cases 5 and 6 hour waits to get through the TSA checkpoint. Now, granted, the government was open and closed and open and closed. But what people have forgotten is that since 9/11/01, the attacks on the airports themselves and crowds at airports have occurred. 2002 in Los Angeles. In Atlanta, there was somebody who got a gun out of his checked luggage. Pakistan, there was an attack right on the airport. Kabul, Leipzig, they were going to use drones to attack the airport. So anywhere you have mass numbers of people, it's a terrorist, literally a potential terrorist attack point.
1: So this new program is just available at 13 airports, but it could roll out to others in the coming months. New this morning, there is a troubling update as the measles outbreak grows in Pennsylvania. A 40-year-old woman has died after

0: after contracting the virus, making her the third person in the state to die from complications. The woman lived in Jefferson County in north central Pennsylvania. Officials say that she was not vaccinated against the measles. The county coroner confirmed her death on Sunday. As of Friday, the CDC said that there were at least 676 cases of the highly contagious virus. More than 100 people have also been hospitalized for treatment. The CDC says getting the MMR vaccine is the best way to prevent contracting measles. Sticking with the CDC says the cyclospore outbreak linked to contaminated iceberg lettuce has ended. Investigators are still working to figure out exactly how the parasite contaminated the lettuce. CNN's Mary Bell Gonzalez, though, has more on where the investigation stands.
1: The months-long cyclospora outbreak linked to iceberg lettuce sourced from central Mexico and recalled by Taylor Farms de Mexico is over, according to the CDC.
2: They know that the product is now off the shelf, the associated the implicated product. And then second, it's been the cases have dramatically decreased.
1: Cyclospora spread to 21 states, killed two people, and sickened more than 12,000 others, marking the largest outbreak on record in the U.S.
3: The big symptoms are abdominal cramping, nausea, vomiting. We are hearing this, quote, explosive diarrhea. But think diarrhea that's multiple episodes per day, not going away, associated with cramping.
1: While the CDC says the public health threat is no more, experts recommend always taking steps to ensure food safety.
2: Washing your hands is really important before and after working with food, keeping it stored.

0: The CDC says getting the MMR vaccine is the best way to prevent contracting measles. Sticking with the CDC says the cyclospore outbreak linked to contaminated iceberg lettuce has ended. Investigators are still working to figure out exactly how the parasite contaminated the lettuce. CNN's Mary Bell Gonzalez, though, has more on where the investigation stands.
1: The months-long cyclospora outbreak linked to iceberg lettuce sourced from central Mexico and recalled by Taylor Farms de Mexico is over, according to the CDC.
2: They know that the product is now off the shelf, the associated or the implicated product. And then second, it's been the cases have dramatically decreased.
1: Cyclospora spread to 21 states, killed 2 people, and sickened more than 12,000 others, marking the largest outbreak on record in the U.S.
3: The big symptoms are abdominal cramping, nausea, vomiting. We are hearing this, quote, explosive diarrhea, but think diarrhea that's multiple episodes per day, not going away, associated with cramping.
1: While the CDC says the public health threat is no more, experts recommend always taking steps to ensure food safety.
2: Washing your hands is really important before and after working with food, keeping it stored at the right temperature, when appropriate, cooking it, not letting it sit on your shelves longer than the expiration date.
1: Meanwhile, the FDA is continuing its outbreak investigation.
2: There's still an important effort to continue to investigate, to really get to the root cause of what caused it. And the purpose of them continuing to investigate it is so that they can find that out and then implement strategies to prevent future outbreaks.
1: I'm Mary Bell Gonzalez reporting.
0: All right, thank you, Mary Bell. Still to come on CNN Headline Express, dozens are missing this morning after a ferry capsizes in the sea. Details on the rescue mission later in the hour. And America has a problem, a literacy problem. The starting numbers out about our kids and the struggle to learn how to read. Stay with us. You are watching CNN Headline Express.

0: going away associated with cramping.
1: While the CDC says the public health threat is no more, experts recommend always taking steps to ensure food safety.
2: Washing your hands is really important before and after working with food, keeping it stored at the right temperature, when appropriate, cooking it, not letting it sit on your shelves longer than the expiration date.
1: Meanwhile, the FDA is continuing its outbreak investigation.
2: There's still an important effort to continue to investigate, to really get to the root cause of what caused it. And the purpose of them continuing to investigate it is so that they can find that out and then implement strategies to prevent future outbreaks.
1: I'm Mary Bell Gonzalez reporting.
3: Thank you, Mary Bell. Still to come on CNN Headline Express, dozens are missing this morning after a ferry capsizes in the sea. Details on the rescue mission later in the hour. And America has a problem, a literacy problem. The starting numbers out about our kids and the struggle to learn how to read. Stay with us. You are watching CNN Headline Express.

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1: Across the country, teachers are going viral on social media for revealing a growing literacy crisis in the classroom. They say that most of their students can't read. CNN's Isabel Rosales reports with more.
2: No, a lot of my students could not read.
3: Kids are not reading. Kids cannot read.
4: I teach seventh grade. They are still performing on the fourth grade level.
5: So yesterday I came to the realization my students can't read.
6: Teachers are sounding the alarm all over social media, warning that their students are struggling to read and write.
7: The literacy crisis is worse than you think it is. I'm a high school history teacher. They are past the point of me teaching them how to read higher than an elementary school reading level.
4: Ain't nobody talking about how they just keep moving, passing them on. They just keep passing them on, passing them on, passing them on, passing them on, passing them on.
6: But is there actually a literacy crisis in America? America's reading scores just hit a troubling milestone. U.S. 15-year-olds are reading at historic lows, and they've been on this downward trajectory since 2012. Plus, a national analysis of state test scores shows the same trend. Reading scores for fourth and eighth graders have fallen to their lowest levels in years. Turns out, it's not just the U.S. Reading scores have fallen from their peak across many industrialized countries. But why?
8: COVID isn't helping this, there's no question about that, but it's further complicated by a knowledge gap. Teachers need to understand the science of reading so that they can implement it. The problem isn't everywhere. It's not in every school. It's not in every district.
6: From social media to smartphones and AI, students are also facing more distractions than ever before. As for their teachers watching them fall behind, it's clear that this is a problem we can't afford to ignore.
4: Are you joking right now? And these are future leaders, our future doctors, our future nurses, our future... Please.
1: Thank you, Isabel. Straight ahead on CNN Headline Express, it is moving so fast. AI, the concerns over the speed of its growth and what it will mean for the world. We'll hear from the head of one of the largest AI companies straight ahead. And the dramatic rescue of a 70-year-old hiker from Michigan who went missing for a week. It's a story that you don't want to miss. Keep it right here. You're watching CNN Headline Express.

0: have been evidence in the case. And artificial intelligence will loom large at the upcoming summit between the U.S. and China in Washington, taking place later this month. Anthropic's CEO is calling for an industry-wide slowdown. President Trump disagrees. CNN's Julia Benbrook explains why.
1: President Donald Trump spent his weekend here in Ireland, but he is going to have a lot to deal with as he returns home. This was a two-day trip, and there was a mixture of official meetings as well as more personal endeavors, like attending the Irish Open, which took place at one of his properties here. But while he was on this trip, there have been growing concerns about artificial intelligence and the lack of regulations on it. A number of lawmakers, former AI employees, and even AI executives are raising concerns about the rapid growth of this industry. Some companies like Anthropic and OpenAI are even calling on Congress to put into place federal safety regulations to intentionally slow the pace of development. Trump was asked about all of this as he walked the golf course on Sunday. Take a listen.
2: We're leading China in AI. We're the most sophisticated country in the world. And frankly, I want to keep it that way, because whoever wins AI wins. And we can put guardrails, we can do this and that, but I think you have a lot of negative forces that are bringing it up that shouldn't be bringing it up. And they're bringing up things that won't happen. But whoever wins with AI wins. You know, it's an expression that I came up with, and it's true.
1: So some strong words from Trump on this. He is making it very clear where he stands. He said not once but twice, whoever wins AI wins. He has said that he wants the United States to be a leader on this. While speaking over the weekend to CNN, House Speaker Mike Johnson said that they need to be able to find a balance between national security and the immediate security of making models safe. He has said that he is open to a meeting with tech leaders in Washington to discuss this. He said one potential issue he sees is that they may want different things when looking for those regulations. Johnson says he has spoken about this topic overall with Trump. Reporting in Dublin, Ireland, Julia Benbrook, CNN.
0: All right, CNN's Julia Benbrook traveling with the president. Thank you. Now to the leader of one of the biggest AI companies in the U.S., Anthropic CEO Dario Amodei spoke earlier to CNN's Anderson Cooper.
3: So I do just need to ask again to you, I mean, do you believe, earnestly believe, that AI could kill all humans? And what percent chance do you think it is?
4: So, you know, it's funny. I agree with Jacob much more than I disagree with him, you know, and it's an interesting resignation, because when he left, he said, you know, I think Anthropic is the most responsible player, right? I think Anthropic is the most aware of these issues. He wasn't calling out us. He was calling out the dynamic right. of the industry as a whole moving too fast. Now I think I already said, you know, these sort of unconditional probabilities, you know, I used to kind of talk in that way because it's kind of an easy way to express, I think there's some chance that things go wrong, but it's not. It's not all that high. But again, I think it's more illuminating to think in terms of, you know, how do you decompose those probabilities? What are the paths in which things go well? And what are the paths in which things go poorly? And so instead of saying, you know, it's a 10% chance, that sounds like it's a roll of the dice, I think it's much more illuminating to say, well, that forks into different paths. And if we take the right paths, then the chance of something going wrong is very low. If we take the wrong paths, then the chance of something going wrong could be even higher than that. And so let's focus on our agency and our ability to take the right paths instead of the wrong paths. And I think that the way to take the right paths is for the industry to work together. Again, you know, we'll talk about the proposal that I've put out today. But at the end of the day, the industry has to work together, and it's harder. But to some extent, the world has to work together. If we go too slow, I still believe that the wrong people will be in charge of the technology. And you know, that, again, will bring the probability of things going wrong very high. And so we need to all work together and go exactly at the right pace. We need to get it exactly right. And then the probability of things going wrong can be very, very low.
0: Well, the Senate is back in session today after a 5-week recess. And the big question this morning

0: is CNN.
1: It is half past the hour. Let's hit the refresh button on our top stories. Amazon has pushed operations with 21 Air, pausing them right now, as the cargo airline involved in last week's deadly runway crash in Miami continues its own investigations. As we're seeing Reuters report, the company made the decision after supporting the investigation and reviewing the circumstances. The crash happened September 6th when a Boeing 767 cargo jet went off the runway while landing at Miami International Airport, killing five people. A federal judge says that the Trump administration broke the law when it cut FEMA staffing. The judge found that Homeland Security did not have the authority to stop the contract renewals of thousands of disaster response workers. In a separate filing, the judge also blasted FEMA and Homeland Security officials for deleting signal messages that may

0: Will Mitch McConnell make his return after a three-month absence? CNN Chief Congressional Correspondent Manu Raju has the latest for us.
1: Still a lot of uncertainty. I mean, the McConnell team has been very guarded about his return, about his prognosis, about his recovery after he initially fell. Remember, that fall happened on June 14th at his home. It took him until July 12th to disclose what had actually happened, which led to a whole range of conspiracy theories, questions about what happened to him, a lot of speculation about what's going on with them. They've released a couple of statements and a couple of photos about it. But really, other than that, not a whole lot. Other than the fact that he did fall at his home, he was briefly unconscious, he was taken to the hospital, he developed a mild case of pneumonia, his office says, and that he has been on the road to recovery. He was in an inpatient rehab facility, later was discharged from that facility and has been recovering at home. And when will he return? And those questions are also significant because there are bills that require a single vote to advance, particularly out of some key committees. One of them was the Farm Bill, a very significant bill for rural America, for food policy here in the United States. That bill stalled in a key committee right before the summer recess because they were down one Republican vote and all Democrats voted against it in that committee. That one Republican vote was Mitch McConnell, who was absent at that time. So this does have an impact on the legislative agenda. No, he's not running for re-election. He is still a senator until January. But McConnell has a whole history of increasingly health scares in recent years, and this, a lot of his recent falls that he has had stem from childhood polio that he had and had recovered from childhood polio, but still has issues with walking. It's certainly become an issue in his older age. Big question is, when will he return? Lawmakers still don't know, though.
0: All right, thank you, Manu. We are learning new details about the holdout juror in the Lindsey Clancy murder trial. Other jurors in the case who have spoken out say that the man showed an ongoing skepticism of the insanity defense, but wasn't able to point to any evidence to prove his argument. One juror told NBC 10 that, quote, he had the hardest time getting off the fact that Lindsey viciously killed her children. Meanwhile, President Trump is weighing in on the case, including a request from Clancy's attorney for a pardon. Here's what he said to reporters on the tarmac during his visit to Ireland.
2: It's a very sad situation. I certainly heard that. But it's a very sad. There is no winner there. There's no win no matter what you do. Three children are dead. So I don't know. But it's actually a state situation, you know, not a federal.
0: Clancy's attorney, Kevin Reddington, has acknowledged that President Trump does not have the power to pardon her, but he said the president's influence could go a long way. A Wisconsin congressman is describing the scary moments before a plane that he was on went down. Tom Tiffany says he was flying home Saturday night when the plane lost power near Wausau Downtown Airport. He says the pilot warned him they were going down just before the plane hit the water. The plane stayed upright, giving them time to get out, call 911, and climb on top before it sank. They swam to shore and were rescued. Both were taken to the hospital with minor injuries. Tiffany says they're thankful to be alive.
3: It's quite a night, quite a day, and just grateful for the Lord for sparing us to see another day.
0: The FAA is expected to lead the investigation into what caused the emergency landing. The U.S. Open Men's Singles Championship was Sunday, and it had almost everyone on the edge of their seat. Germany's Alexander Zverev defeated American Ben Shelton in four sets, regaining control after Shelton rallied to take the third. Shelton's loss disappointed a home crowd. Hoping to see an American man win a Grand Slam title would have been the first time in 23 years. But it was a major win for Zverev, who now has a second Grand Slam title under his belt. And CNN's Patrick Snell caught up with him courtside after the big win.
4: Well, many congratulations. You're holding a magnificent piece of silverware. Yeah. But let's start with the moment you clinched it. Mm-hmm. You appeared to not initially realize you'd won the title. What's going through your mind at that moment?
5: I thought it was 5-1. I thought it was 5-1 instead of 6-2. So I thought I have one more game left. So I was quite focused. I was quite calm. But then I was luckily on the side of my team and they were all screaming that it's over. So Very happy that it was.
4: They confirmed it for
5: you. Yeah, they confirmed it for me.
4: What a moment that was. What a year it's been for you, Sacha. You win the French Open, now the US Open. At the start of the year, though, would you ever have dreamt it possible that you would go on to win not just one, but two Grand Slam singles titles?
5: Yeah, of course, that's what you work for. But I would definitely, if you would have given me a paper at the beginning of the season for one Grand Slam title, I would have signed it, that's for sure. But standing here with two is absolutely amazing, and I couldn't be happier.
4: You've spoken before about the scar tissue over the years, the doubts that creep in. Would you ever win a Grand Slam singles title, a major? How do you reflect back on that now, and how high is the bar moving forward?
5: Yeah, it's funny. The scar tissue started here 6 years ago, but... yeah, I mean, I definitely had tough moments, especially, I think in Paris, I had a lot of stress in me. But here, I was just enjoying my time on the court because I won in Paris already. So it was much more enjoyable. I had a lot of fun on the court, and definitely happy with how I played.
0: Well done, and congratulations. Next up on CNN Headline Express, Celine Dion. Back on stage after battling a rare disorder. More on her amazing comeback coming up. And speaking of comebacks, book retailer Barnes & Noble says, don't close the book on us. They're opening several new stores across the country. What's fueling the bookstore revival? Straight ahead.

0: trains carrying European officials and security personnel. Today is Pope Leo's 71st birthday and his second birthday as Pope. He became the first U.S.-born leader of the Catholic Church last year after the death of Pope Francis. Since then, Pope Leo has spoken out on a range of major issues, including artificial intelligence, climate change, global conflicts, and human rights. It's time for Buzz Express, the stories that have people talking. And first up, the Primetime Emmy Awards are tonight. CNN's Elizabeth Wagmeister breaks down this year's top contenders and the categories that could bring some surprising results.
1: TV's Biggest Night is being hosted by one of TV's biggest stars. Mariska Hargitay from Law & Order is the host for this year's Emmys. Now, it's going to be a showdown between some of television's biggest series. The Pitt leads all nominations with 25 nominations going into the night. Hacks not far behind with 24. But let's first talk about The Pitt, which is expected to dominate in the drama categories. The Pitt won for Best Drama last year, and it's expected to win in that category again, as well as its star, Noah Wiley, who, of course, Emmy voters have known and loved since his days on ER. Now, in his next medical drama, The Pitt, he won for Best Actor in a Drama last year, likely is going to win again. His co-star, Catherine Lanasa, who won last year in her category, is also expected to win on Monday night. Now, when we go over to the comedy category, here's where we could get some more surprises. Hacks has the most comedy nominations with 24, and this is Hacks's fifth and final season. Typically, Emmy voters will award shows that are saying farewell with their final season. But this year, Apple's show Widow's Bay has been a late in the game hit, drawing a ton of fans both online, but also becoming a huge critical darling. So Widow's Bay could beat Hacks in the big comedy category, but Jean Smart is expected to take her fifth and final trophy for Hacks in her category. Now, fun fact, if Jean Smart wins, she will make Emmy history. She will become the only woman to ever win for every single season of the same show. So a lot to come. I will be on the red carpet and I'll be backstage interviewing the winners all night. So make sure to stick along with us for all of our Emmys coverage. Back to you.
0: All right, thank you, Elizabeth. And as Elizabeth mentioned, Emmy Night starts right here on CNN tonight. All your favorite stars, live interviews, and of course, the fashion. CNN and Variety Red Carpet Live, TV's Biggest Night, streams live with an all-access subscription. After 6 years, Celine Dion, one of the best-selling music artists of all time, is back on stage. She wanted to see her before to this old home. She kicked off her concert series in France over the weekend, performing her first full concert since stepping away from touring because of a rare neurological disorder. Dion fought back tears as she completed the show, an emotional milestone that left many fans inspired. It was the first in a series of 26 concerts, many of which are already sold out. Still to come on CNN Headline Express, a Grammy-winning rapper on trial in an alleged murder-for-hire plot is acquitted. So why is he still in custody? We've got those details coming up. And Walmart agrees to settle a federal lawsuit for $50 million. We've got the details on the allegations in that case coming your way.

Let's go around the globe to see what else is making headlines today. We begin in Indonesia. It's where rescue crews are searching for dozens of people after a ferry boat capsized in rough waters. The captain reported waves as high as 10 feet. More than 200 people were on board at the time, and so far, they've rescued more than 100. At least six people have died. Former CIA chief David Petraeus was at a Ukrainian train station when it was reportedly targeted by Russian drones this weekend. A different train carrying former British Prime Minister Boris Johnson had recently passed through. A passenger train was struck, but no injuries were reported. This happened after and near the country's border with Poland, and Ukrainian railways say it's possible the drones were targeting

0: and this is CNN.
1: In today's Money Express, Stellantis is recalling over 200,000 Jeeps over a tire pressure issue. Megan Dice joins us from the NASDAQ market side with more details. Megan?
2: Hey there. Two vehicle brands by Stellantis have put out safety alerts. More than 239,000 Ram 1500 pickup trucks from model years 2025 to 2026 are being recalled. This is all over an issue with the rear view camera. Now, Ram parent automaker Stellantis said a radio software error may prevent the backup camera from working, which could increase the risk of a crash. And Jeep is recalling more than 328,000 Grand Cherokees. This is all over incorrectly installed rear coil springs that could detach while being driven. Stellantis will begin contacting owners of both recalls later this month. And for more information here, you can visit the NHTSA website. Walmart has agreed to pay $50 million to settle a federal lawsuit related to its alleged role in the nation's opioid crisis. The Justice Department sued the retailer in 2020, alleging that its pharmacies filled thousands of invalid prescriptions for opioids and other controlled substances. Along with the monetary settlement, Walmart will establish stronger safeguards to prevent improper drug refills, they say, in the future. The DOJ and Walmart both saying they are satisfied with the agreement. And the comeback of retailer Barnes & Noble appears to be going strong. The bookseller said it's opening 28 new stores in 2026, with dozens more planned in the years ahead. It's an amazing turnaround for a company that was closing stores and struggling to compete with online retailers just a few short years ago. The retailer credits strong sales and a new strategy that gives local booksellers more control over their stores. And that's your Money Matters weekly wrap-up. I'm Megan Dice at the NASDAQ Market Site.
1: Thank you, Megan. Let's get a check-in on some of the stories making news across the country. A federal jury acquitted the Grammy-winning artist Lil Durk of conspiracy, stalking resulting in death, and murder-for-hire charges. This was tied to an alleged plot targeting rival rapper Quando Rondo. Prosecutors argued Lil Durk helped orchestrate the attack, but his defense team maintained that he was not involved. Despite the acquittal, he remains in custody awaiting trial on a separate racketeering charge that was severed from this case. And in Mississippi, an arrest has been made in the case of a black woman found hanging from a tree. 29-year-old Tayshia Fortune was found dead at an abandoned property last month. Police say a 51-year-old black man was taken into custody and charged with murder on Friday. CNN is working to determine if he has legal representation. The arrest comes as the medical examiner ruled the death a homicide.

0: Officials say more arrests are expected. And in Michigan, the Coast Guard rescued a 70-year-old hiker who went missing for a week. He disappeared in Isle Royale National Park in Lake Superior. Other hikers, state troopers, and K-9 teams found him Saturday. A helicopter airlifted him to the hospital for treatment. A speedy recovery. That does it for CNN Headline Express. I'm Brad Smith. CNN This Morning with Audie Cornish starts right now.
1: Today in the group chat, as you've probably heard, big tech wants to pump the brakes on AI while President Trump is full steam ahead. So do Republicans risk being on the wrong side of this issue?
2: This is more akin to Dr. Frankenstein telling us the monster is loose. Help me stop the monster.
1: And House Speaker Johnson says Congress needs to approve Trump's $5,000 checks. Would Trump let Republican lawmakers take the fall for an impossible pledge? And a woman dies of measles in Pennsylvania. Is the conflicting public health messaging a concern? And in the meantime, the president tries to dunk on AOC and Mamdani after a viral clip of them laughing at a 9/11 ceremony. So is the criticism justified? Good morning, everybody. I'm Audie Cornish, and here is where we begin. Tech's biggest rivals are actually for once on the same page, warning it's time to pump the brakes on AI. But getting the White House on board might be a bigger hurdle. So Anthropic CEO Dario Amodei was writing on Saturday, quote, "We must slow the pace at which we improve the capabilities of AI models. Progress still may seem fast, and we must make wise use of the time we gain." Now, he wants regulation, and apparently other tech CEOs agree, calling for independent evaluators in the AI space. Amodei explained to our Anderson Cooper how this would all work.
3: There is precedent for this. If you look at how banks are regulated, right, there's all kinds of, you know, there's all kinds of rules about, you know, how banks are allowed to do their business, right, because, you know, we don't want to have financial crises. And one of the things that are done in some cases is, I think they're called supervisors in the financial industry, but they're folks who are independent of a company, who are embedded in the company day to day to check their practices. And I think we can do the same thing in AI.
1: But for President Trump and some in the Republican Party, regulation is a risk.
4: We're leading China in AI. We're the most sophisticated country in the world. And frankly, I want to keep it that way, because whoever wins, AI wins.
5: If Congress just races in and does some sort of emergency session to try to regulate AI, we will lose the race to China. And that is a threat to every single American. So we've got to have balance.
1: Today in the group chat, we've got Patricia Murphy, senior political columnist with the Atlanta Journal-Constitution, Katie Frost, Republican strategist and former aide, Ted Cruz for president, and Jeff Duncan, former Republican Georgia lieutenant governor and former Democratic candidate for Georgia governor. All right, since I'm in your home territory Welcome. Here in Atlanta, you got to tell me what's going on. First of all, is there a backlash to AI in this state?
6: There is a backlash to AI in this state, no doubt about it. There are multiple different levels of backlash. There are backlashes against the data centers. There's backlash against the galloping technology that has not only no regulation, no agreement, and no example from Congress or the president being willing to rein in powerful technologies. If you look at social media and the lack of regulation there, the hopes of having anything meaningful on AI really becomes scary. And so I think voters haven't decided which party is in the wrong. They're looking for leaders to do something.
1: Does it help when someone says AI will kill us? Because that's pretty much what the big tech people are doing, which is, you know, it's one at a time. And there's, I have to admit, there is a world where you could look askance at the AI CEOs and say, oh, really, people who are reaping the billions of dollars from the stock market, you don't want the open source models to come in. You want to seem like you're leading regulation. But I can't have any of those discussions because most lawmakers are like, we'll do something later. So here is Ted Cruz on Politico talking a few days ago.
7: Here's the problem. We can't. That is an impossible endeavor, because you know who's not pausing?

0: China. They are not going to stop. If you look at where the U.S.
1: So if AI is going to kill us, it should be U.S. AI, not Chinese AI.
0: Listen, I've actually joked that if, and this is somewhat tongue-in-cheek, but it's not entirely, if they're going to be killer robots, I'd rather they be American killer robots and not Chinese killer robots.
2: Yeah, which robot do you want to kill you, a Chinese robot or an American robot? That definitely seems like a bizarre place where we are. But there is massive pushback against data centers, against AI, because there's such an element of an unknown.
3: But why wouldn't he address that instead of making a chuck, chuck, chuck about killer robots? Like, this is a serious thing. China is coming. We are going to have a conversation with the Chinese. It feels like they don't know anything, so they're just tap dancing in front of cameras.
2: Well, we know, and the New York Times actually made a comparison between what happened with the nuclear arms race and what's happening now with the artificial intelligence race. But the difference is there was mutually assured destruction.
3: And it was slower.
2: And there was,
3: it was not
2: it seems
3: inside
2: like
3: of
2: it's happening
3: two
2: overnight,
3: years.
2: Right?
3: Jeff, help me out. Here's Hakeem Jeffries talking on Sunday.
4: Speaker Mike Johnson, he killed a bipartisan task force this Congress that was prepared to do the serious work necessary to try to erect the guardrails to protect the health, the safety, the well-being of the American people.
5: When we created a nuclear weapon, the nuclear weapon did not have the decision-making power to drop a nuclear weapon. AI has the capability and will have the capability to make decisions like that. This is more akin to Dr. Frankenstein telling us, the monster is loose, help me stop the monster.
3: Okay, so since you are not actively running for anything, are you? Should I check? Are you actively running for anything? I'm actually wondering if we're looking at AI lobby money. Are lawmakers afraid to talk about this industry because they still need it?
6: Well, I think that this really comes down to not wanting to change the direction of the economy. I mean, there's so much that is, you know, having to be influenced by AI, whether it be infrastructure, whether it be investments, whether it be IPOs and whatnot. And so I think a lot of this lens to politicians are they don't want to disrupt this economic flow of stock market increases. But the reality
3: of
6: is Donald...
3: stock market increase.
6: Yeah, no.
3: I just want to be clear. This is a stock market where the AI companies are half invested by other AI companies.
6: It's
3: and
6: circular
3: chip companies.
6: Financing, right?
3: I'm not sure. Why do I want to keep that bubble going if people are in the streets with pitchforks wondering what
6: I
3: to
6: totally
3: do
6: next? Agree. I mean, I don't think that history is going to be kind to Ted Cruz or Donald Trump or anybody in that realm being the influencers of which directions and which policies we put around AI. I think we need to lean into the actual founders and CEOs of these AI labs that are out there. These are perilous times. I mean,
3: yeah, but should we? Why should we rely on big tech to regulate itself? They use the analogy of banks, and I'm like, look how well that went. It's going to be very different bailing out AI than it will a bank doing derivatives in the housing market.
7: I think it needs to be a two-step process. AI says they want to pump the brakes. They can pump the brakes.
3: They're in charge.
7: Lawmakers, not only are they not incentivized to move right now, I don't think they understand the technology. I don't even know how much the AI chiefs understand the technology, but they're the ones who know best right now how to pump the brakes. We are hearing legislation about a potential off switch, and that is something also that could potentially be done by executive order. If there is technology so powerful, we're talking about the end of civilization.
3: Yeah.
7: There are rules for everybody to play, and right now everybody is.
3: And we should say there are third party investigators. There are ways to do this. Again, if your bipartisan commission is defunct, you can't do those things. And so I guess we have to leave it to the Pope and King Charles. Stay with us. We'll have more detail on that. But you can watch the full interview with the Anthropic CEO, Dario Amodei, tonight on Anderson Cooper 360. That's going to be at 8 p.m. Eastern. You can, of course, stream it with your all-access subscription. And coming up on CNN, we're going to continue this discussion about AI later in the show because China is calling the slowdown a Cold War tactic. So are the two world's AI superpowers trying to build the same future? We're going to actually have a live report from Beijing. Plus, Trump is promising Americans, he's promising you $5,000, a dividend check, he's calling it, but only if Republicans win the midterm. So has the president just put them on the hook for this pledge?

0: technology so powerful, we're talking about the end of civilization.
1: Yeah.
0: There are roles for everybody to play. And right now, everybody is waiting
1: for. And we should say there are
0: third
1: party investigators. There are ways to do this. Again, if your bipartisan commission is defunct, you can't do those things. And so I guess we have to leave it to the Pope and King Charles. Stay with us. We'll have more detail on that. But you can watch the full interview with the Anthropic CEO, Dario Amodei, tonight on Anderson Cooper 360. That's going to be at 8 p.m. Eastern. You can, of course, stream it with your all-access subscription. And coming up on CNN, we're going to continue this discussion about AI later in the show, because China is calling the slowdown a Cold War tactic. So are the two world's AI superpowers trying to build the same future? We're going to actually have a live report from Beijing. Plus, Trump is promising Americans, he's promising you $5,000, a dividend check, he's calling it, but only if Republicans win the midterm. So is the president just put them on the hook for this pledge?

0: So the president is doubling down on his promise to give money to all of you if the Republicans win the midterms.
1: The $5,000 is going to everybody. I made that pledge. I always keep my pledge.
0: Okay, so then on Sunday, we were asking, is Congress going to be involved? He said, I don't know, but it's easy. And House Speaker Mike Johnson, however, didn't exactly double down the same way.
2: For that $5,000 check, doesn't the president need Congress to act? And are you going to carry out his wishes?
3: I would assume, yes, he'd need Congress to act. And that's a creative idea. He launched it at our convention and got a lot of people excited. Of course, devil's in the details.
0: Group chat is back. It's a creative idea. Is it an idea, pledge, or a promise?
4: It is.
0: He also called it a brainstorm at one point.
4: It is not happening. It doesn't matter what you call it.
0: That
4: it's not happening.
0: That is not true. The president says it's going to happen 100%. And he's made past promises, which he has also thought about keeping. Here's an example of the last couple.
5: We give 20% of the DOGE savings to American citizens.
6: We're thinking about a rebate because we have so much money coming in from tariffs.
7: We'll be giving $2,000 back.
8: We're going to be giving back refunds out of the tariffs.
9: We'll be able to issue at least a $2,000 dividend.
10: I will issue a dividend to every adult citizen for $5,000.
0: Okay, Jeff, how did you spend your DOGE check, tariff check?
11: I'm still waiting for it. Oh. It hasn't shown up yet, but maybe it'll be there.
0: You get your check, Katie?
4: For stimulus from the COVID, I did.
0: You did?
4: I got that.
0: Wait, stimulus from COVID? Isn't that Biden?
4: Those were sent out. That was back in 2020.
0: Oh, okay. Yes, but where's your DOGE? Where's your tariffs? And are you waiting for your $5,000?
4: Well, I'll tell you, who has the hardest job in Washington right now? Is Mike Johnson.
0: Because
4: I do not envy him at all. Well, he has 218 votes he has to get for everything. He's got a bunch of cats who are all wet with a bad attitude.
0: But does he have $1.3 trillion?
4: Well, $1.8 trillion is spent every year on different programs.
0: Okay, it's not a lot of money, Jeff.
11: I think Mike Johnson's got the worst job in the world because he has to carry Donald Trump's lies across the finish line each and every day. I mean, I think that's what this is about. I mean, just the notion that anybody with any sort of fiscal mindset would say that there's a good idea to give everybody $5,000 when, oh, by the way, we're $40 trillion in debt. And our bond markets are going crazy around the world. It's getting harder and harder to sell our bonds because folks are realizing we don't have a plan. Donald Trump has literally spent more money in this, has a bigger piece of this national deficit, over $11 trillion under Donald Trump.
0: I have
11: Trump's
0: to admit,
11: watch.
0: I actually started hearing about this week as well from Republicans.
11: Yeah.
0: Those are the people who are raising this question first. The Wall Street Journal is saying, the editorial board of all folks is saying, Trump has a $5,000 bridge to sell you. President Trump has a special talent for exposing the cynicism of modern politics, and he knows it. The other thing is, I've noticed, how do you message on this? If you're a Democrat and you want to somehow take advantage of the situation, what would you even say? Here's John Ossoff, which you've been hearing that name a lot here in Georgia at a rally.
12: Last week, the broken old man threw a two-day party in Texas while it costs more than ever to fill up your truck, to stock your fridge, and to power your home. They made you pay more for everything. They lied us into war and spent most of the last year covering up for the world's most famous pedophile.
0: I thought that this was very quippy and fast and easy to grab on in a way that Trump slogans are. When you hear that, do Republicans have a good response that doesn't go into a bunch of explaining about, well, Biden did this and also the debt? He's like, you threw a party, you faked some checks, you started a war. I mean, it's very fast and direct to the hippocampus, which is not where that is. Sorry, that's my brain.
4: Like, John Ossoff is very good at speaking in rallies like that. He is a documentary filmmaker by profession.
0: Yeah.
4: Before this.

0: I mean, he definitely
1: but we're
0: is
1: in a midterm.
0: Good at
1: being good at the job is helpful.
0: It definitely is helpful. I will say I was at that convention where the president brought up this idea of the $5,000 checks. And I was speaking to members of Congress the very next day who were saying, yeah, I'm not going to vote for that. So, I mean, it will be very difficult to get that across the finish line to actually pass
1: Wait,
0: that
1: so
0: in
1: then
0: Congress.
1: Do you like that he did it?
0: Well, the idea of helping the American people and making things easier for families, I'm always going to support. They're just disputing, all right, what are we actually going to do about
1: this? So was
0: it
1: a mistake? Is he simply going over and over and over again saying a thing that his own party is going out there telling the voter as well, this is BS, don't believe it? How does that help ahead of the midterms?
0: Well, I do think that there's going to be a discussion. Like Speaker Johnson said, the devil is in the details.
1: No, for the voter, I'm saying. If you're a voter at home, do you look at this and say it's happening? Or do you think all the chatter around it has been effective in burying it as an incentive?
0: I think there are enough people out there who will say, I'm willing to vote based on the chance that it could happen.
2: I was at the rally where John Ossoff was speaking and said that yesterday. I spoke to a Republican voter afterward and I said, why are you here? What do you like about John Ossoff? And she said, he tells the truth. And the truth is,

0: Republicans are. When you hear that, do Republicans have a good response that doesn't go into a bunch of explaining about, well, Biden did this and also the debt? He's like, you threw a party, you faked some checks, you started a war. I mean, it's very fast and direct to the hippocampus, which is not where that is. Sorry, that's my brain.
1: Look, John Ossoff is very good at speaking in rallies like that. He is a documentary filmmaker by profession before this. I mean, he definitely is very good at
0: being good at the job is helpful.
1: It definitely is helpful. I will say I was at that convention where the president brought up this idea of the $5,000 checks. And I was speaking to members of Congress the very next day who were saying, yeah, I'm not going to vote for that. So, I mean, it will be very difficult to get that across the finish line to actually pass
0: in
1: Congress.
0: Do you like that he did it?
1: Well, the idea of helping the American people and making things easier for families, I'm always going to support. They're just disputing, all right, what are we actually going to do about
0: this? So was it a mistake? Is he simply going over and over and over again saying a thing that his own party is going out there telling the voter as well, this is BS, don't believe it? How does that help ahead of the midterms?
1: Well, I do think that there's going to be a discussion. Like Speaker Johnson said, the devil is in the details.
0: No, for the voter, I'm saying. If you're a voter at home, do you look at this and say, it's happening? Or do you think all the chatter around it has been effective in burying it as an incentive?
1: I think there are enough people out there who will say, I'm willing to vote based on the chance that it could happen.
2: I was at the rally where John Ossoff was speaking and said that yesterday. I spoke to a Republican voter afterward and I said, why are you here? What do you like about John Ossoff? And she said, he tells the truth. And the truth is that we have a $1.6 billion annual budget. That is a $1.3 trillion proposal.
0: It's trillion with a T.
2: Yeah, it's not going to happen. And to act like it's going to, they don't have the votes. If Republicans could do it, they would do it tomorrow. They can't. They don't have the votes.
3: I think the average Georgian, average American is worried about their mortgage rates being almost 7%. And they also are worried about health care, which is unaffordable by every metric.
0: All right. After the break on CNN This Morning, we're going to talk about this little weird viral moment and whether it's unfair, justified. The president accused the mayor of New York, Zohran Mamdani, and New York Congresswoman Alexandria Ocasio-Cortez of laughing during a 9/11 memorial. We're going to show you that video. You can decide. But first, tennis. Ben Shelton had an epic run at his first Grand Slam final. It's been a 20-year drought. So is he the men's tennis star America has been waiting for?

0: have a $1.6 billion annual budget. That is a $1.3 trillion proposal.
1: It's trillion with a T.
0: Yeah, it's not going to happen. And to act like it's going to, they don't have the votes. If Republicans could do it, they would do it tomorrow. They can't. They don't have the votes.
2: I think the average Georgian, average American is worried about their mortgage rates being almost 7%. And they also are worried about health care, which is unaffordable by every metric.
1: All right. After the break on CNN This Morning, we're going to talk about this little weird viral moment and whether it's unfair, justified. The president accused the mayor of New York, Zohran Mamdani, and New York Congresswoman Alexandria Ocasio-Cortez of laughing during a 9/11 memorial. We're going to show you that video. You can decide. But first, tennis. Ben Shelton had an epic run at his first Grand Slam final. It's been a 20-year drought. So is he the men's tennis star America has been waiting for?

0: This is CNN.
1: Ben Shelton didn't walk away with the U.S. Open title, but the 23-year-old did make history. Shelton became the first Black American man to reach the final since Arthur Ashe in 1972. His historic run ended Sunday after four sets, losing to Germany. Contributing editor of New York Magazine and Washington Post columnist Will Leach joins me here in Atlanta for more. It's okay. You can look at me.
2: I like
1: you.
2: I'm honored to get the opportunity.
1: Okay. So tell me, poor Alexander, how do you say his last name?
2: Zverev.
1: Zverev. This is what he had to say on Sunday, which is, to me, you always know what the vibe is when the person who won is almost apologizing.
2: Yes.
1: Here's what he had to say.
3: 99.9% of the player, the people wanted Ben to win. So I'm very sorry, first of all. But second, it was an incredible atmosphere to play in.
2: You know, he should apologize.
1: Well, the thing is, I do. You know, it's one thing to say Arthur Ashe. It's also because there has not been a male American player who's in these, like, made it to the end of a Grand Slam in 25 years, 23
2: years? Not since
1: years?
2: Andy Roddick in 2003 has American male won a major. And, of course...
1: Black, white, whatever.
2: Anything.
1: It's been two decades.
2: Yes, exactly. And the last one in a major, of course, was... the last Black man in a major was Arthur Ashe. Of course, this is the stadium that they're playing at.
1: Yeah.
2: So it was an inspiring thing. And it wasn't just that. Tiafo also made the semifinals. There was a big, great American vibe. And this is something that fans have been waiting for forever from the United States. There's been a lot of theories as to why American players have not been able to step up.
1: At this dude. He is ready-made for social media. Like, he is a vibe.
2: Oh.
1: I don't know why. I was sitting in a bar, and I look up, and I did it. I was like, who's that?
2: That's how stars are made, though, right? That's exactly how
1: I'd say so.
2: They pop, and I think Shelton clearly does pop in a way, obviously, the talent.

0: Ben Shelton didn't walk away with the U.S. Open title, but the 23-year-old did make history. Shelton became the first Black American man to reach the final since Arthur Ashe in 1972. His historic run ended Sunday after four sets, losing to Germany. Contributing editor of New York Magazine and Washington Post columnist Will Leach joins me here in Atlanta for more. It's okay. You can look at me.
1: I like you.
2: I'm honored to get the opportunity.
0: Okay. So tell me, poor Alexander, how do you say his last name?
2: Zverev.
0: Zverev. This is what he had to say on Sunday, which is, to me, you always know what the vibe is when the person who won is almost apologizing.
2: Yes.
0: Here's what he had to say.
3: 99.9% of the people wanted Ben to win. So I'm very sorry, first of all. But second, it was an incredible atmosphere to play in.
2: You know, he should apologize.
0: Well, the thing is, it's one thing to say Arthur Ashe. It's also because there has not been a male American player who's in these, like, made it to the end of a Grand Slam in 25 years, 23
2: years? Not since Andy Roddick in 2003 has American male won a major. And, of course...
0: Black, white, whatever.
2: Anything.
0: It's been two decades.
2: Yes, exactly. And the last one in a major, of course, was the last Black man in a major was Arthur Ashe. Of course, this is the stadium that they're playing at.
0: Yeah.
2: So it was an inspiring thing. And it wasn't just that. Tiafo also made the semifinals. There was a big, great American vibe. And this is something that fans have been waiting for forever from the United States. There's been a lot of theories as to why American players have not been able to step up.
0: At this dude. He is ready-made for social media. Like, he is a vibe.
2: Oh.
0: I don't know why. I was sitting in a bar, and I look up, and I did it. I was like, who's that? appropriate.
2: That's how stars are made, though, right? That's exactly how.
0: They
2: pop, and I think Shelton clearly does pop in a way. Obviously, the talent is there, but he does pop in a way that a lot of those, like, people love Andy Roddick. I love Andy Roddick, but he didn't really pop the way that John McEnroe popped or Jimmy Connors popped.
0: Or might pop you in McEnroe's case.
2: Well, you can't be serious. but that's what's fun about Shelton is the idea that, like, there is a signature celebration. He has a equally successful, if not more successful, girlfriend in Trinity Rodman.
0: Wait, who's the girlfriend?
2: The
0: Trinity Rodman of soccer. Is this a nepo situation, or
2: athletics.
0: There she is.
2: She's got to compete.
0: She's gorgeous.
2: Great. She's one of the greatest soccer players in American soccer right now. So that's a really kind of fun thing too.
0: So they're like a cool first athlete couple.
2: I will confess, after the influencer U.S. Open, I'm glad to see a player not dating an influencer.
0: We should not blame the tennis folks for the people in the stands.
2: I know. I'm just saying.
0: Yeah.
2: That at a certain level, Shelton has a certain star quality that Americans have really been missing, at least on the men's side.
0: Is he good? Talk about his game. What makes him distinct?
2: So he has a huge serve. That's like the big thing.
0: We love that.
2: And he's 23 years old, so he's just kind of starting out. His father, Brian Shelton, was also on the tour. He never won a title, but he's his coach. He was his coach at Florida. He wanted to play football growing up. He grew up in Florida. His father was a coach at Florida. He actually grew up in Georgia and then went to Florida. Mm-hmm. So he's a big, powerful player. He's very strong. What's been fun about him in this tournament, and Tiafoe talked about this, was how his game has expanded, how it's not just power anymore. He's starting to rally better. His incredible match against Alcaraz in the quarterfinals, the one that went to 3:30 in the morning, battle. That was not just this incredible serve, bang, bang, bang across the board. It was this long volleys. And I think that might have been the pivot moment for him that really made people be like, because he's always been... He fades a little early. Sometimes he loses early in the tournament. He's 23 years old. He's working his way through. The only issue for him is... Alcaraz was a little hindered this tournament. He's a little bit hurt. Jannik Sinner, the other great player. Those are the two players considered the future of tennis. They weren't really a big part of this tournament. They're going to be back next year. But Shelton is 23. He is expanding stuff to his game, and he is.
0: But not to hate on the men's side, like we're getting so excited about him like existing.
2: I know.
0: And even the Black part of it, I'm like, Naomi Osaka, it's still.
2: But I think this is the idea, though, is that like I don't think that the women's side needs a lot of help in that regard. It's stacked with players. This is something the men have just not had for literally more than 20 years. To have someone like Shelton, to have someone who, again, as you talk about, noticing him on the television, he pops.
0: Yeah.
2: You can't help but notice Shelton. He makes you want to watch. They desperately, desperately need it. This wasn't the year. It's a little bit early for him, but he has all the time in the world. If there's ever been a prospect to do it, it kind of looks like it might be him.
0: Okay, fingers crossed. We're rooting for you, Ben Shelton, if you're watching at home in the hotel. Will, thank you so much.
2: Of course.
0: I want to turn to some serious news now. Right now, another person has actually died from the

measles. This was in Pennsylvania. State and federal officials are sending very different messages about vaccines. So what can Americans believe? We got a doctor here to help. Next, later on CNN, a key Saudi pipeline that helped bypass the Strait of Hormuz has been shut down after an attack. In the next hour, what this hit to the oil market means for you at the pump.

0: Okay, I'm going to turn to this, a measles outbreak. And this time it's not kids. A 40-year-old woman in Pennsylvania has died from measles complications. As far as we know, she was not vaccinated. The thing is, this is the third measles-related death there in the last month. It's a fast-growing outbreak, and it started a political firestorm between the state and federal officials at the CDC.
1: We're doing a better job than any country in the world at controlling the measles outbreak. I've sent the CDC in to cooperate with the state health agencies, and we've brought it to an end overnight. The only state that won't cooperate with us is Pennsylvania.
2: I was very, very blunt with him, and I made very clear that his actions and the rhetoric that's coming from this administration are having a negative impact on communities across America, particularly right here in Pennsylvania, that there's real life consequences to spreading misinformation.
0: Bringing in Dr. Chris Parnell, public health physician, director of the NAACP Center for Health Equity. So first, I want to start with this. This person was not vaccinated. For those of us who are vaccinated adults, should we be concerned about this outbreak?
3: Good morning, Audie. I want everyone to know that if you have received both doses of your MMR or measles, mumps, rubella vaccine, you have a 97% effectiveness rate and likely have lifelong immunity. Even at one shot, you have a 93% effectiveness rate. So this just, again, preaches the importance of protection. And it's very, very unfortunate and sad that this woman lost her life.
0: So on its website, the CDC is not reporting any deaths this year, but we want to turn to this. The National Center for Health Statistics doesn't have any death records from 2026 that indicate measles is the underlying cause. And yet at the same time, we know right now here are three deaths. Do we know what's going on?
3: Yeah, there is a almost total collapse in the public health infrastructure in the United States. If you look at 2020, 2021, 2022, 2023, 2024, we had no confirmed measles deaths in the United States. In 2025, we had three confirmed deaths, and now already in 2026, we have three confirmed deaths, but you're seeing, unfortunately, a disagreement, which is rooted in the political determinants of health, meaning that political actors, political decisions, and policy actions are impacting how people receive health, and in particular, public health information. And unfortunately, it's costing lives and will continue to do so unless we stop it.
0: So, Chris, I want to show you this yearly measles cases. So back in 2024, the number of cases, we're not talking deaths here, just outbreaking cases, 283. In 2025, we're already up in the 2000s. And in 2026, we're way above that. So this is the tenure under which the current administration's health infrastructure, this is what they have to show for this, just a straight line graph. But the thing is, I don't understand.

0: and the Pennsylvania governor just saying, we don't even want your help here. I don't understand how that is helpful. CDC workers can obviously still be helpful in these situations, no?
1: CDC workers can be helpful, but when the leadership, when the secretary of HHS does everything in his power to undermine the effectiveness and the safety of vaccines, it signals to states that because we don't have a science-backed, evidence-based leader at the helm of the federal agency, that we might not be able to trust the recommendations or the guidelines that come out of it. And frankly, that is sad. That in and of itself is preventable. And we in public health have to do everything in our power to reassure the masses that your local physician, your local health system, and even your state and other medical organizations, we are holding the line.
0: Okay, that's Dr. Chris Purnell. Thank you, appreciate it.
1: Thank you.
0: Next on CNN this morning, at last check, Senator Mitch McConnell of Kentucky was recovering from a health scare. So the question is he actually going to show up at work this week? And what happens if he does not? Plus, America's top AI bosses saying it's time to slow down. And then overnight, China entered the chat. We've got a reporter live from Beijing next.

0: is CNN. All right, so is this all a Cold War tactic, this chat about AI? That's what China thinks. We've been hearing from AI tech leaders in the U.S. that AI is a threat to humanity. But China-backed Global Times wrote that the call from Anthropic CEO to slow down AI development is, quote, an attempt to curb China's AI development through technological barriers and regulatory monopolies and uphold Washington's monopolistic hegemony in cutting-edge technology and exclude China from the global AI governance system. And they went on to call it a silent AI Cold War. So I'm bringing in Simone McCarthy, CNN's senior China reporter. I wanted to talk about this because you've got people in the U.S. saying that we need to regulate more. And people like Senator Bernie Sanders, they're starting to speak up as well. He's got a bill that would permanently ban what's called super intelligent AI. And he tweeted, this was a start, it's not enough. And then he's saying that Trump and Xi should negotiate a treaty to pause AI and ban superintelligence before it's too late. So first, can you just tell me a little bit about China and the idea of some kind of treaty?
1: Absolutely. I mean, of course, this is a thorny issue on both sides, given how intense this AI competition is right now. And frankly, how quickly China's AI models are nipping at the heels of their Silicon Valley competitors. Now, that said, one of the things that's really struck me as we've seen this conversation really exploding in the United States in recent days in terms of what are the risks from AI, should we be slowing down its development, is that there have been similar concerns raised in China from government officials. Now, the China media ecosystem is very different from the United States, of course, so we're not seeing the same level of public discussion about this. What we are seeing instead is government officials making some of the most direct comments that they've made to date about some of the AI safety concerns. And I'm just going to read a quick excerpt here from China's top intelligence officer, the head of the Ministry of State Security, who said, "We must properly balance development and security. We should establish systems for technology monitoring, risk early warnings, and emergency response to strengthen the assessment and prevention of potential risks." Now, that's very bureaucratic language, of course, but what it also signifies is that there are these kinds of conversations which are happening within China as well. China has also proposed an AI global security initiative where it wants to have AI governance and China really to frankly take a lead in that. Now, the question is whether or not the U.S. and China are able to see eye to eye on this, that question of a treaty. We are expecting to see talks between the two sides in the lead up to the visit from Chinese leader Xi Jinping to Washington later this month. But there's so much mistrust on both sides, and that gets very much to the comments that you alluded to from the Global Times, where what China doesn't want is to be categorized as a threat. It doesn't want to be seen as a bad actor in this space. And instead, it very much sees itself as being constrained by the U.S. because the U.S. wants to maintain its own lead. We can take a listen to what China's foreign ministry had to say specifically when asked about some of the conversation in the U.S. over the weekend.
2: The development of artificial intelligence concerns the common well-being of all humanity. All parties should work together to advance AI in a manner that is open, inclusive, beneficial to all, and oriented towards the good. Spreading various threat narratives and engaging in confrontation and malicious competition will only disrupt the global AI governance process and serve the interests of no one.
0: Simone, there's this conversation in tech about the boomers and the zoomers and the doomers, the people who are saying the robots will kill us. Is there any kind of corollary to the U.S. backlash among average people in China? Would they even be able to surface those concerns given the free speech sort of limits in China?

0: It's such an interesting question, and it really says a lot about the difference in how I think the two governments are approaching this technology. Of course, in China, there is absolutely the aspect that speech is moderated, especially across social media platforms. That is absolutely the case. But at the same time, there's just very much a difference in the way that the governments are talking about AI, that companies are talking about AI. And in China, the focus really is on using AI, implementing it in everyday life in terms of things like elderly care or enhancing manufacturing in order to make that more efficient and improve the economy. So that messaging is really wall to wall in China about the benefits of AI. So there's certainly a difference there. The other difference, too, is that China's government already has a very tight regulatory environment over AI. So some of those concerns are perhaps not as poignant as they are in the United States.
1: Okay, that's Simone McCarthy talking to us from Beijing. Thank you. And then I want to turn to this, a viral moment taking off on social media. It's just a 4-second clip. It's showing AOC and New York Mayor Zohran Mamdani at the 9/11 memorial. This was on Friday. And then the president said this about their meeting over the weekend.
2: I think it's terrible. It's not a place to be laughing, especially in that case. I thought it was dumb. The fact that they were laughing together in a very important part of the ceremony was inappropriate.
1: The group chat is back. So I wanted to actually show this video of you because, you know, I'm sure people will be like, what are we talking about? Like, this memorial was a few days ago. Here's the moment from the service on Friday. And then these are the moments immediately before and after the interaction for context. So, of course, it's showing them hugging. They exchange smiles. And at one point, you do see a laugh. And then both of them return to neutral expressions after the exchange. Can I start with you? Do you see a problem?
3: Well, I will say it is a very somber occasion, and someone, especially someone like Congresswoman Ocasio-Cortez or Mayor Mamdani, who are social media natives, you would say, should understand that things can be clipped very easily, potentially taken out of context. And everybody, when you are such a high-profile figure, everyone's paying attention to every single gesture you make. There was also significant pushback to Mayor Mamdani even being at that ceremony.
1: So you're saying he was vulnerable to attack going in.
3: Absolutely.
1: Because of the pushback. What
3: Absolutely.
1: Do you think, Jeff?
4: Right, wrong, or indifferent, optics are what politics are made of. I think it's so interesting when you're behind the curtain, and I've been behind the curtain as a candidate multiple times. So much of what we see play out on commercials and social media is not actually what reality is. It's all about the spin. And certainly they got caught in a moment of lightness in their eyes. But look, the reality is I'm glad they were there. I'm glad that they were there to support such a tragic event. And, you know, I think that's, but politics is going to be politics.
1: I know. Let me just get ahead of it so that you guys can adopt a board posture when people bring it up today. Here's J.D. Vance smiling, talking to the person next to him. It is believed that the person he is talking to is the former mayor, Mayor Bloomberg. Again, this is during the same period. The names of victims of 9/11 are being read. Of course, we're talking about more, almost 3,000 people. The former head of security for Rudy Giuliani, of all people, Michael Ragusa, posted this. The videos of Mayor Mamdani and AOC laughing are not true. I was standing next to them the whole time. The camera just caught her greeting him hello. Multiple other politicians were laughing and joking behind me, Republicans and Democrats. And for the record, I'm a lifelong Republican who has been very critical of these two. I'm just sick of this fake news and people just saying whatever they want.
5: Yeah, I think if you look at the video, I don't even see anything more than two professionals exchanging pleasantries on a really difficult day. These are two native New Yorkers. These are people who have seen the worst thing happen to this city and seen the city unite and overcome that by being kind of one people. Even Mayor Giuliani went to every funeral. He did not ask if the person was a Democrat or a Republican. I think this is... it is not true what they're saying about this very short clip. They're exchanging pleasantries. And
1: I have to say, I was shocked at the way I understand politics. I understand optics, but it's 9/11. It's the 20th anniversary. And the amount of time people spent not on the victims, not on terror concerns, not on where our infrastructure is now, was shocking politically.
4: I think it speaks to the times that we're in. There's no subject off limits from political attacks and political spin. And I think if you were truly wanting to memorialize that event, you would not have tried to use that as a weapon of destruction. You would have seen it as an opportunity for unity.
3: Well, I would also counter, though, that the Democratic Party should have also, Mayor Mondi should have been more aware, because there's a lot of discussions within the Democratic Party.
4: The mayor or J.D. Vance?
3: The mayor, hold on, the mayor, because when you have Hassan Piker out there campaigning with Abdul El-Sayed, who says America deserved 9/11, there are a lot of Democrats who are having to answer for some of that rehetoric. They need to be definitely on high alert.
1: So I think what I'm saying,
4: Katie. You just spun the same issue.
1: What do you mean?
4: I feel like you took that moment to expand that footprint, right? There was a light moment that was taken. Whether J.D. Vance should not be attacked for having a quick chuckle or a laugh or some camaraderie with somebody to him, nor should the mayor or AOC, right? Nobody should be in that period of time. But you're taking that and wanting to expand it into a political narrative to just try to create an outcome for an election instead of actually doing what you're supposed to do, and that's honor the event.
3: The big difference is no one in the Republican Party has been seen campaigning with someone who said America deserved 9/11. This is a serious issue that Democrats are having to answer for, particularly in Michigan, where you see the brother of the pilot who was on the plane that was flown into the Twin Towers is now doing an ad for Mike Rogers.
1: I think, Katie, what I'm asking, though, is I understand what you're saying. The footprint I think I'm processing is we're in the middle where we're concerned about AI cyber attacks. There's been some attacks by Iran on water. We have the 9/11 event itself, of which thousands of people died, and I want to honor them. But I can't, because we want to talk about the Michigan Senate race. It's not that I don't think that people who are upset about Hassan Piker can't be upset. What I don't understand is 9/11 not so massive on its own that we don't need to drag random Senate races into it? That I can't actually get an answer about whether we are better off, safer today than we were then. I cannot get that answer, because I have spent the entire time hearing about a mayor who's been in office for less than 6 months.
3: I would say we are safer than we were. And if you had gone back 25 years ago and said there would never be another significant terrorist attack on American soil in 25 years, no one probably would
1: have believed. But why not take that win? Why spend this time spinning our wheels looking at foolishness that has nothing to do with whether or not we're safe for the lives of those people? It's been a news story that's been, like, actually driving me legitimately crazy. Maybe I could hear about the toxic air that killed people that was in on those documents. Like, why isn't it okay for 9/11 to be 9/11? Why does 9/11 have to be 2026 midterms?
5: Right. But this is the news. We could be talking about something different, and we're not, mostly because the president changed the subject. But I think if you go back and look at those videos, I was on Capitol Hill on 9/11. I agree. We never would have thought we would not have had a major terror attack after that. But the moments after that were the best of this country. And unfortunately, it's been downhill since then. There's just no place for the rhetoric that the president lodged at those two professionals yesterday.
1: Okay, we've got one more thing. It'll be quick, because it's a story about a person who's not here. The Senate comes back. We want to know if Mitch McConnell will be back when they are back, too.
6: According to his staff, they have all said it's their goal for Senator McConnell to be here when the Senate comes in next week.
1: So that's Congressman James Comer. He thinks the Kentucky senator will be back. That hasn't been confirmed. It's been 3 months. If he doesn't show today, will that be a breaking point?
7: If he is not there on Monday, he has he owes an explanation to the American people, to the people of Kentucky. You can't not show up for work and not call and talk to your boss. And his boss is the people of Kentucky.
1: Okay, so I'm looking at my notes from you guys, and you oddly agree. Term limits and a maximum age for serving in office on this side of the table.
4: It's like the most bipartisan thing out there is term
1: limits. Not. A lot of people say the term limits are the voters.
5: I want to give a quick argument against term limits. When you have term limits, it is a function that in legislatures, then the staff become more powerful than the members. They are unelected. They answer to no one. And eventually they have more information and more power and more relationships with lobbyists than the members themselves.
1: And I think a vote has been missed. We had this note from the American Soybean Association. A lot of farmers are operating in the red right now. If you're not able to be profitable, you're not going to be able to be sustainable, solvent. Basically, there are people saying, right now, I am affected by my lawmaker not taking a vote that would have benefited me. So What does it take for this to become an actual problem, if not for McConnell, then for the Republicans in the Senate?
3: I mean, we've seen this happen time and time again, unfortunately, not necessarily at the level of Senator McConnell.
1: Yeah, not that many time
3: but,
1: and times again.
3: I mean, okay, well, like, Senator Feinstein was in
1: yes,
3: serious
1: disease. Absolutely, and we didn't hear the end of it. So
3: right.
1: what I should mean, happen here?
3: Look, I'm not sure when Senator McConnell is going to make a return mm-hmm. to the Senate. I have not spoken to his staff. I'm not as confident as they are. I will say I'm seriously concerned the fact that the number one health problem for members of Congress is a fall.

0: like that's where they are in age-wise. They're like, oh, one fall, and there you go. That member of Congress is out for a long time.
1: Right.
0: I'm on the side of maximum age limit, not necessarily a term limit, because very much the points Patricia was making. I don't like the idea of staff becoming a permanent bureaucracy that have all the
1: information. Well, Washington will have its answer this week. Can I start with your group chat, Jeff?
2: Yeah, I think my group chat is most of my friends are talking about when's the stock market going to start to pull back. I think all these warning signs are going off.
1: Is it just emojis of bubbles or like where are they on the side of
2: stress? I think you got some worried about their college kids' savings. They've got folks worried about retirement. Yeah, I think it's a pretty real thing.
1: Okay, group chat.
0: So my group chat was actually about 9/11. I was 9 years old when it happened, and I have three sisters who were born after 9/11. They have no knowledge of what that day was like.
1: Because I even felt the difference between the two of us in terms of, like, is this what I want to talk about?
0: Yeah. And really just we were listening to, like, the voicemails that were left. We were watching those videos. But I will tell you, it was the worst day for America, but it brought out the best in America. And I look back at all of that, and I just hope that if I've ever faced a crisis like that, I want to be in a world full of men like Todd Beamer and Rick Rescora, Michael Weinberg, and hopefully
1: won't bring up the midterms. Yeah.
3: Those are wonderful group chats.
1: Okay.
3: Mine is Harry
1: and
3: Meghan.
1: Bring us down. Oh, there we go. They're back.
3: That's what my friends and I, my sisters and I, my relatives and I.
1: Not wrong.
3: We cannot stop texting about it. Are they going to keep making content?
1: Oh, that's a very low count there.
3: Is the family going to fall apart? I mean,
1: fall apart? What are you saying?
3: The royal family.
1: Oh, well, eh.
3: William and Harry, like, that's what my group text is about.
1: Okay, another chapter in the UK. Drama over people who are not even royals again. Looking forward to it. I'll be in your group chat.
3: Thank you
1: so much for being with us today. We know there are a lot of places you could spend your time, and I'm glad you chose to spend it with us. I'm Audie Cornish, and the news headlines are next.

0: What, me worry? President Trump shrugs off calls to slow down AI development as tech leaders sound the alarm that artificial intelligence could escape human control. Will lawmakers move to rein in the AI panic?
1: And a third measles-related death confirmed in Pennsylvania as the outbreak grows and spreads. The debate between federal and state officials now over how to count the number of deaths tied to this disease.
2: Plus, missing for more than a week and found alive but injured, the dramatic rescue of a 70-year-old missing hiker. I'm Sarah Seiden with John Berman and Kate Baldwin. This is CNN News Central.
0: And happening now, a huge AI-shaped shadow is looming over Washington this morning. After an unprecedented call by some of the biggest names in tech, sounding the alarm that AI capabilities are at risk of moving faster than humans can control. In an essay that rocked the tech and political world, Anthropic CEO Dario Amodei says AI companies need to slow the pace for improving their models, giving safety measures time to catch up. He spoke exclusively with CNN's Anderson Cooper about how this might work.
3: There is precedent for this. If you look at how banks are regulated, right, there's all kinds of, you know, there's all kinds of rules about, you know, how banks are allowed to do their business, right? Because, you know, we don't want to have financial crises. And one of the things that are done in some cases is, I think they're called supervisors in the financial industry, but they're folks who are independent of a company, who are embedded in the company day to day to check their practices. And I think we can do the same thing in AI.
0: Elon Musk and Sam Altman from OpenAI, they are more or less backing this idea. But President Trump, not really. He's taking a hands-off approach, arguing the U.S. cannot afford to fall behind China in the AI race.
4: I've said it from the beginning. Whoever wins AI, and we're leading by a lot, whoever wins AI wins.
5: Have you ever used or maybe Ben?
4: I use AI, yeah, I do.
5: How do you use AI?
4: But I would say, you know, for the most part, you can use AI for a lot of things.
5: How do you use it?
4: Well, I don't want to tell you that.
0: Want to get right to CNN's Kevin Liptak live at the White House this morning. To what extent does the White House see this as something they have to respond to based on

0: really the incredible noise this weekend.
1: Yeah, I think it's becoming clearer and clearer to a lot of White House officials that this is going to be perhaps the most dominant issue that they will have to confront for the remainder of this year. That's even though President Trump seems to be in the full steam ahead camp of all of this, really downplaying the need to put any kind of check by the administration on these AI companies. In fact, yesterday he said that warnings about some of the development were coming from, quote, negative forces that he didn't identify, even though some of those voices are now the leaders of the industry itself. You also heard from David Sachs, who is the top AI advisor at the White House, really challenging some of what these industry leaders have said, saying that if they want to slow the pace of their own development, they are the ones who can do that. He said the easiest way not to build superintelligence is for you to agree not to build it. Now, in a lot of ways, that position and the president's position have really kind of isolated him, including from members of his own party, including from some senior White House officials who really do express some unease at the president's unwillingness to talk about more regulations here. It certainly has opened up the president to attack from Democrats. They are really seizing upon this. In fact, the former president, Barack Obama, said at a private fundraiser last week that he thinks Democrats should put this issue front and center on the midterm campaign trail this year. And you have seen some Democrats following suit, including the Democratic Senator John Ossoff from Georgia, who spoke about this last night. Listen to what he said.
2: See, a capable president would move swiftly to secure and reassure the American people, rush inspectors into frontier labs, fortify the nation against bioterrorism, demand legislation from Congress, and lead the world toward an AI treaty. But President Trump is compromised.
1: Now, despite the president's apparent lack of concern here, White House officials are plotting some next steps. We heard from Kevin Hassett, the top economist at the White House, who said that a meeting would likely take place with top cyber and tech officials here at the White House. You also heard Mike Johnson, the House Speaker, say that he wanted to get the president and lawmakers and top industry officials into the same room to try and determine how this would move forward. There is another very important date coming up on this, which is the president's meeting with Xi Jinping from China. That will take place here at the White House next week. It is expected that AI will be a subject of discussion, but at the two men's last meeting back in May, they were unable to come up with any kind of agreement. So this is certainly, I think, going to test Washington's ability, but obviously right now there is no consensus on what to do or even whether to do anything going forward. And I think it's important to note, this does seem like it's an issue that many people in Washington just don't understand in a full sort of scope of what they're dealing with here.
0: Yeah, it really didn't seem as if the president understood how loud the calls had grown this weekend when he responded in the way he did on Air Force One there. But we'll see. We'll see if that continues this morning once he spends a day in the United States again. Kevin Liptak, thank you very much. Kate?
3: Let's talk more about this now with White House correspondent for USA Today, Francesca Chambers. It's good to see you, Francesca. Kind of where John was is kind of where we get. What are you hearing kind of behind the scenes and from your sources? Because as the president seems to be downplaying concerns here, the calls are coming from inside the House, so to speak.
4: Well, it really exploded over the weekend, Kate, as the president was peppered with questions about this multiple times, which is part of the reason why you heard him comment on it so many times and so forcefully over the weekend while he was in Ireland. This comes, as Kevin was saying, as Xi Jinping is due to visit the White House next week, the Chinese leader, China, the biggest competition for the United States in the AI field. And so as you talk about the division of where to go forward, you're hearing some people say, well, we should just work with China to slow the pacing of this. But China hit back today and said that it's fear-mongering at this point. So it's unclear whether the president would even propose such an idea to the Chinese when Xi Jinping is in town, or if that's something that the Chinese would even be interested in, as the president himself said, that this is just negative voices.
3: It will be interesting to see, especially when it comes to China and Xi Jinping's visit, what, and this will come from reporting, what the public statements are and how they compare to conversations in private between the two leaders, especially on this very important issue. Because David Sacks, one of the president's top advisors when it comes to AI, kind of before this exploded, had been speaking out and calling out what he called doomers kind of inside the United States about AI and safety concerns, basically saying that calling out the doomers in the United States, saying China doesn't have this. China doesn't have people, the naysayers that the United States does. But Sam Altman himself of OpenAI posted on X overnight, and it seems what Sam was posting is a bit of a response to that sentiment that David Sacks was embodying, because Sam Altman posted this in part: no amount of American competitive pressure should justify recklessness or let capabilities get ahead of alignment and monitoring. Where we will need the help of our government is for international coordination, but first we should do what we can ourselves. I mean, it kind of raises the stakes on this meeting with Xi Jinping.
4: Oh, absolutely. When it comes to AI, I think we could expect that that would be a major topic when President Xi meet, of course, as well as Iran, with the U.S. threatening secondary sanctions on countries that continue to do business with Iran, China, the biggest importer of Iranian oil. So there'll be multiple top issues that they'll have to discuss. What you're hearing from David Sacks, though, isn't dissimilar from what you heard from President Trump over the weekend, which is this idea that if the U.S. pulls back, then China could win. And whoever wins AI, as President Trump said, wins this competitiveness. And so you also heard Mike Johnson over the weekend say something quite similar. He called for the White House to have this convening of lawmakers as well as the top in the AI industry. And you also heard Anthropic CEO say over the weekend that essentially the government needed to convene all these people, that they're worried about violating monopolies and competitiveness here. So it's the government that needs to pull people together. Kevin Hassett, of course, suggesting there'll be some White House meetings, but we'll see if we see some sort of big convening, like we're now hearing multiple people over the weekend call for the White House and the government to do.
3: Yeah, I mean, loud calls, but you and I are old enough to have seen many a time a lot of meetings and convenings and a lot of commissions, and no matter if they're partisan or bipartisan, have come together, which also can be read as slow moving progress often when it comes to an urgent issue like this. It's good to see you, Francesca. Thank you. Sarah.
5: All right. Thank you so much, Kate. A third person is dead in a fast growing measles outbreak in Pennsylvania. Why state and federal officials are clashing over what they consider a measles-related death. And oil prices surging after a key pipeline in Saudi Arabia

0: Oh, absolutely. When it comes to AI, I think we could expect that that would be a major topic when President Xi meet, of course, as well as Iran, with the U.S. threatening secondary sanctions on countries that continue to do business with Iran, China the biggest importer of Iranian oil. So there'll be multiple top issues that they'll have to discuss. What you're hearing from David Sacks, though, isn't dissimilar from what you heard from President Trump over the weekend, which is this idea that if the U.S. pulls back, then China could win. And whoever wins AI, as President Trump said, wins this competitiveness. And so you also heard Mike Johnson over the weekend say something quite similar. He called for the White House to have this convening of lawmakers as well as the top in the AI industry. And you also heard Anthropic CEO say over the weekend that essentially the government needed to convene all these people, that they're worried about violating monopolies and competitiveness here. So it's the government that needs to pull people together. Kevin Hassett, of course, suggesting there'll be some White House meetings, but we'll see if we see some sort of big convening like we're now hearing multiple people over the weekend call for the White House and the government to do.
1: Yeah, I mean, loud calls, but you and I are old enough to have seen many a time a lot of meetings and convenings and a lot of commissions, and no matter if they're partisan or bipartisan, have come together, which also can be read as slow-moving progress often when it comes to an urgent issue like this. It's good to see you, Francesca. Thank you. Sarah.
2: All right, thank you so much, Kate. A third person is dead in a fast-growing measles outbreak in Pennsylvania, why state and federal officials are clashing over what they consider a measles-related death. And oil prices surging after a key pipeline in Saudi Arabia was struck by drones, as President Trump blames Ukraine's President Zelensky for high fuel prices. And a family pleading for your help after a mother vanished from her home more than a week ago. What was left behind at the home that makes the family believe she was in grave danger? Those stories and more ahead.

0: meetings and convenings, and a lot of commissions, no matter if they're partisan or bipartisan, have come together, which also can be read as slow-moving progress often when it comes to an urgent issue like this. It's good to see you, Francesca. Thank you. Sarah.
1: All right, thank you so much, Kate. A third person is dead in a fast-growing measles outbreak in Pennsylvania, why state and federal officials are clashing over what they consider a measles-related death. And oil prices surging after a key pipeline in Saudi Arabia was struck by drones as President Trump blames Ukraine's President Zelensky for high fuel prices. And a family pleading for your help after a mother vanished from her home more than a week ago. What was left behind at the home that makes the family believe she was in grave danger? Those stories and more ahead.

0: New development in the measles outbreak sweeping Pennsylvania. State officials now report a third death, a 40-year-old woman, they say, who died from complications associated with the virus. Meanwhile, tensions still high between officials in the Commonwealth and HHS Secretary RFK Jr., who has questioned the validity of the deadly measles outbreak. Joining me now, CNN's Jacqueline Howard. Jacqueline, what are you learning about this latest death, who happens to be an adult, a younger adult?
1: That's right, Sarah. You know, when people typically think of measles, they think of it as a childhood illness. But this latest death isn't a reminder that adults can be severely impacted, too. And what we know about this woman who sadly died, we know that she was not vaccinated. And like you said, she did have underlying health conditions. She had COPD and asthma. And we hear that she was taking supplemental oxygen before getting measles. And in a post on Facebook over the weekend, the Jefferson County coroner, Greg Furlong, said in a quote, "This is a heartbreaking loss for the family and an unfortunate reminder that measles can be a serious and potentially life-threatening disease," end quote. So this now means, Sarah, there have been three deaths total as part of this ongoing outbreak. The other two deaths were in infants. And in total so far, at least 676 people have gotten sick with measles from this outbreak, and 124 people have been hospitalized. And while this outbreak is statewide, the epicenter is really in Lancaster County, Pennsylvania. And this is the first measles outbreak in the state in 35 years. Keep in mind, in the year 2000, the U.S. eliminated measles, but we are seeing these outbreaks emerge in unvaccinated pockets of communities. And Sarah, we know the best way to protect yourself against the measles virus is to get vaccinated.
0: Yeah, we saw this happen. It was deadly in Texas. Now we're seeing it occur in Pennsylvania this year. Can you give us some sense about this argument from the HHS secretary, where he blasted the governor of Pennsylvania, accusing him of making up data? Is the CDC still reviewing the other two deaths, which RFK Jr. is disputing somehow?
1: Yeah, well, there is this tension between state health officials in Pennsylvania and federal health officials. And just to take a step back, this tension first emerged when the first deaths were reported as part of this outbreak. At that time, Pennsylvania Governor Josh Shapiro, who is a Democrat, he said that he declined HHS Secretary Robert F. Kennedy Jr.'s offer to send help because, Shapiro said, the secretary's actions and rhetoric around vaccines have included spreading misinformation and have harmed communities. Now, in response, Kennedy shot back on social media saying that Shapiro was fear-mongering and using the moment for political gain. Kennedy also suggested that the measles deaths may have even been fabricated. So if you fast forward to now, Sarah, what we're hearing from the CDC, the newly confirmed CDC director, Dr. Erica Schwartz, says in a statement now, quote, CDC was not notified by Pennsylvania officials of this death. She's talking about the third death. Despite repeated offers of assistance, Pennsylvania has not requested a CDC epi aid, which would deploy epidemiologists and provide on-the-ground measles outbreak support. So like you said, Sarah, there's this back and forth tension going on, but that is the latest that we've heard from CDC at this moment.
0: Jacqueline Howard, it's an important story that you keep tracking it for us. Thank you so much. Appreciate it. Kate?
2: Breaking overnight, AAA reports the price of diesel has hit a new high.

0: Yeah, well, there is this tension between state health officials in Pennsylvania and federal health officials. And just to take a step back, this tension first emerged when the first deaths were reported as part of this outbreak. At that time, Pennsylvania Governor Josh Shapiro, who is a Democrat, he said that he declined HHS Secretary Robert F. Kennedy Jr.'s offer to send help because, Shapiro said, the secretary's actions and rhetoric around vaccines have included spreading misinformation and have harmed communities. Now, in response, Kennedy shot back on social media, saying that Shapiro was fear-mongering and using the moment for political gain. Kennedy also suggested that the measles deaths may have even been fabricated. So if you fast forward to now, Sarah, what we're hearing from the CDC, the newly confirmed CDC director, Dr. Erica Schwartz, says in a statement now, quote, CDC was not notified by Pennsylvania officials of this death. She's talking about the third death. Despite repeated offers of assistance, Pennsylvania has not requested a CDC epi aid, which would deploy epidemiologists and provide on-the-ground measles outbreak support. So like you said, Sarah, there's this back and forth tension going on, but that is the latest that we've heard from CDC at this moment.
1: Jacqueline Howard, it's an important story that you keep tracking it for us. Thank you so much. Appreciate it. Kate?
2: Breaking overnight, AAA reports the price of diesel has hit a new high. Today it's $6.23 a gallon, leaving farmers, among so many others, to wonder how long they can hold on. And an emu on the lam. What happened when a feathered fugitive led police on a wild goose chase? And also, is that a mixed metaphor?

0: Jacqueline Howard, it's an important story that you keep tracking it for us. Thank you so much. Appreciate it. Kate?
1: Breaking overnight, AAA reports the price of diesel has hit a new high. Today, it's $6.23 a gallon, leaving farmers, among so many others, to wonder how long they can hold on. And an emu on the lam. What happened when a feathered fugitive led police on a wild goose chase? And also, is that a mixed metaphor?

0: spot Saudi Arabia, especially to in bypassing the Strait of Hormuz, where shipping traffic is still only trickling through. Reports are it could take weeks to repair. CNN's Matt Egan has much more on this. A lot of people talking about this. What are you hearing?
1: Well, Kate, this is a significant setback, and it's one that could cost consumers really around the world. So East-West Pipeline, it's not a household name, but it has been absolutely critical in trying to minimize the damage from the shutdown of the Strait of Hormuz, which you can see on the right side of the map. Now, this pipeline was carrying crude out from the Persian Gulf to the Red Sea. And the problem is that not only is the Strait of Hormuz shut down, but now this East-West pipeline has a significant outage as well. This would be like if the bridge that you normally take out of the city every day was shut down, forcing you to rely on a tunnel, but then the tunnel gets knocked offline too, right? You're kind of out of luck. And so that's where we are right now. The East-West pipeline, every single day, it can carry up to 7 million barrels of crude oil. That's significant, right? That's about 7% of world supply. Now, most of it was getting exported out from the port of Yanbu to the Red Sea, out to the rest of the world. Some of it was also going to some refineries along the Red Sea as well. Now that supply is not coming. Now the question is, how long is it going to be shut down? Saudi Arabia has confirmed that it's shut down, but they have not announced any sort of timetable yet. Reuters is reporting that this could take up to 5 to 6 weeks to repair all of the damage, and that the port of Yanbu only has maybe a week of supplies to continue their exports.
0: This could get bad.
1: Yeah, oil market veteran Bob McNally, he told me if this is a prolonged shutdown, he said it would be, quote, truly calamitous. Now, the oil market is reacting in a negative way, driving up prices here, right? 3% increase for both WTI and Brent. Brent approaching the highest levels that we've seen in the last few months. In some ways, I'm surprised the market is not reacting even more negatively here. And I think that's because there's just a lot of we don't have a lot of clarity, right? We just don't know how long it's going to be shut down. Now, obviously, gas prices continue to move up. $4.32 a gallon. That is a fresh three-month high for gas. That's also, Kate, the highest level that gas has ever been during the month of September. Look at this, 17-cent increase just from a week ago, and obviously a massive increase from before the war. And then you and I talked about this a lot last week, but diesel too, right? So diesel, fresh all-time high. Before last week, diesel was never above $6 a gallon. Look at this, now $6.23 a gallon, dramatically higher than before the war. And very few of our viewers use diesel in their passenger car, right? But this is
0: everyone's a consumer of diesel, though.
1: Exactly, right? I mean, all the stuff that we buy online comes on trucks that are powered by diesel and ships and trains. And so look, we're seeing prices go higher and higher. They're already too high, and the fact that we have this pipeline shut down, that could make matters even worse.
0: And we're going to talk to a farmer and is going to be joining the show in just a minute about what this means in real time and in real effect. Thanks so much, Matt.
1: Thank you, Kate.
0: John?
2: All right, the first edition of the new 60 Minutes is in. New reporting that the U.S. airmen involved in one story had reservations about doing the segment. And then the frantic search for a mother who vanished without a trace, her phone, wallet, car, and dog. All left behind.

0: And this is CNN.
1: New this morning, oil prices are rising. The U.S. benchmark is now over $102 a barrel. The global benchmark, nearly $108 a barrel now. And a new problem to contend with. Saudi Arabia shut down a critical oil pipeline over the weekend after a drone attack that they were launched from Iraq. The East-West pipeline, it's been key for

0: Exactly, right? I mean, all the stuff that we buy online comes on trucks that are powered by diesel and ships and trains. And so, look, we're seeing prices go higher and higher. They're already too high. And the fact that we have this pipeline shut down, that could make matters even worse.
1: And we're going to talk to a farmer and is going to be joining the show in just a minute about what this means in real time and in real effect. Thanks so much, Matt.
0: Thank you, Kate.
1: John.
2: All right, the first edition of the new 60 Minutes is in. New reporting that the U.S. airmen involved in one story had reservations about doing the segment. And then the frantic search for a mother who vanished without a trace, her phone, wallet, car, and dog all left behind.

0: from Walmart today with free shipping.
1: All right, this morning, Washington is scrambling to respond to calls to do something before artificial intelligence advances beyond human control. Politico reports, quote, some of the Democratic Party's most prominent strategists gathered behind closed doors in Washington to craft a strategy for responding to the technology they sensed will become a defining issue of the 2028 presidential race. And Axios just reported this morning that Senator Bernie Sanders and former Trump advisor Steve Bannon, they're going to appear at an event together on the subject this week, and this comes after Anthropic CEO Dario Amodei wrote an alarming essay warning that AI is moving too fast for humans to keep up. With us now, Alex Concitano, White House political reporter for Politico, and Jackie Kucinich, the Washington bureau chief for the Boston Globe. Alex, I just want to start with you because I was reading the playbook this morning about Democrats, and this was before the Dario Amodei letter, but Democrats were getting together saying, hey, we got to figure out a way to address AI because we see this is a political issue. Does that mean they have answers?
2: Right. It's become such a political issue in 2026 that I think both parties are looking to see what's it going to look like in 2028. So I think Democrats are trying to figure out if they do have those answers. Can they be the party that has answers and has a blueprint for how to approach this, how to slow down development, create guardrails? While Republicans are in power, could it be something that could help Democrats looking ahead to 2028? I think a lot of presidential hopefuls are wondering how do they create this platform that it's not such a boogeyman issue or an issue that they actually do have answers to come 2028. And even Vice President Vance or someone else in the president's cabinet who might have political aspirations for the future, I think they're even looking at, can what the Republicans are doing now impact me a couple years from now? And should I differentiate myself from some of the administration's actions on this?
1: So, Jackie, Sam Altman, who has been all over Washington at times over the last 2 years, he wrote overnight, this is after he was supportive of Amodei's initial essay, he wrote overnight, and it seemed to be tempering, I think, a little bit his support for it. He goes, when we talk about pacing, we do not mean stopping. And then at the end of this quote, you can see he's talking about where he wants the government to step in. And it's not many places. He goes, where we will need the help of our government is for international coordination. But first, we should do what we can ourselves. That seemed to be a message to Washington saying, hey, don't jump in and regulate us when you get back to work this week. How eager, Jackie, do you think the politicians are to wade in here?
2: I mean, I don't think he has a lot of worry. He has a lot to worry about this week, because the idea that lawmakers could coalesce around one thing that could help regulate AI within the span of a week that requires, you know, a lot of thoughtful bipartisan conversations. It's a little far-fetched at this point. So, but, you know, however, my house erupted into chaos. I apologize. however, you know, there are a lot of conversations going on. You mentioned Bernie Sanders. You mentioned a lot of other leaders. But there is this fundamental disagreement how much you let AI leaders regulate themselves and how much Washington should step in. And I don't think that's a question we're going to get an answer to this week.
1: No, but I do suspect you'll hear them talking about it because they know they need to address something. And I know that's vague, sure, but somehow that's just how politics works. Texas erupted over the weekend, A, because one of the most amazing college football comebacks we've seen, Texas over Ohio State. But tied to that, there was a picture of the celebrations, right? And Beau French, who was a Republican candidate for Railroad Commission, which is a statewide office and pretty important in Texas, he posted this photo and he said, I heard UT graduation this year look like this. I didn't believe it. The problem is now obviously far worse than anyone imagined. Now, people took this to mean that he was saying this crowd was too diverse for his taste, celebrating the win of the Longhorns. Now, Senator John Cornyn, the outgoing Republican senator, man, did he take issue with that tweet. He goes, this is the Republican nominee for statewide office. Are other Republican elected officials going to condemn the intolerance and racism or look the other way while it becomes normalized? This is how great political parties self-destruct. Sad. Alex, you rarely see a fight out in the open quite like this. And there

0: there are people taking sides.
1: Yeah, it's really interesting that Senator Cornyn, of course, outgoing after he lost his Republican primary, he decided to make this an issue of this is the whole Republican Party should take issue with it. If we're moving in that direction, this could be destructive for us. And then we saw actually James Tallarico, who's the Democrat running in Texas, come out and thank Cornyn and say racism has no place in Texas and called on Ken Paxton, the Republican nominee in Texas, to say something. Ken Paxton, I thought his answer was interesting. He said, I condemn racism, but he said, actually, Tallarico is the person who's dividing Texans by race. So did not directly address that Beau French tweet. So it's become an issue that I think now Texans for the next week are going to running in statewide office are going to get a lot of questions about of, is this what the Republican Party should be looking like? Is this the message we should be putting out? And I think John Cornyn in his months left in leadership could be a real leader in this space because clearly he was very compelled to call this out. And I think some other Republicans have been as well.
0: And very quickly, Jackie, you may move beyond Texas too.
2: I mean, certainly this is not what Republicans want to be talking about. When you look at, look what happened in Ohio. You had a staffer for Senator Husted that was let go because of Nazi imagery that he was using on social media. So this is something that Republicans certainly don't want to be talking about, but something that they're going to be asked to address as we get closer and closer to these important midterms.
0: Yep. Labor Day's long gone at this point. Gas prices are up and the midterms are approaching. Alice Concertano, Jackie Kucinich, great to see both of you. Thank you. Sarah?
3: Speaking of which, new this morning, as we continue watching oil prices surge, diesel prices hit a new record high, hitting $6.23 a gallon. But President Trump is blaming Ukraine for the spike in fuel prices, saying their attacks on Russian diesel refineries are hurting the world.
4: The Russia plants are being hit by Ukraine. And I've asked President Zelensky not to hit the diesel plants, refineries.
5: Is it potentially that Ukraine?
4: Because that's what's driving it up.
3: He did not mention that diesel prices began surging when the war with Iran began in late February and spiked significantly the oil prices in general in the past few days after the widening Iran war saw an attack from drones from Iraq, forcing Saudi Arabia to shut down a key oil pipeline. Diesel, as you know, critical for fueling many industries, powering trucks, tractors, freight trains, boats, construction vehicles. The rise in cost is also having a real impact on farmers. Joining me now is John Boyd Jr., the founder and president of the National Black Farmers Association. It is good to see you. Thank you for being here early this morning with us. First, just give me a sense of what it is you're dealing with as you see these diesel prices going up and up and up, now at a record high, $6.23.
6: You know, this is a farm crisis, and, you know, I'm out here picking corn, you know, $5 a bushel, and paying nearly $7 a gallon for diesel fuel. And we're hearing here at the NBFA from California farmers that it's nearly $10 a gallon for diesel fuel. Oil is up $102 a barrel. And we see this as price gouging and price scamming, you know, for farmers. This money is going somewhere. And the president continues to come up, I was listening to you, come up with different excuses. And it's his war that caused this, his war in Iran. We're not winning that war. And many farmers feel like we shouldn't be there, and it's hurt America's farmers. So it's been a rippling effect for us. You know, we have over 400 pending farm foreclosures, and the president says he made all these promises. He keeps his promise. He has not kept his promise to America's farmers. He's not. This isn't putting farmers first and all of this stuff when we're losing our farms. And he's not doing nothing about these diesel fuel prices, and it's harvest time for America's farmers.
3: So what are farmers, what are you and other farmers going to have to do now that these prices are so high for diesel? What does that mean for your farms and your ability to get the food out to the public?
6: Well, it means that we're struggling. You know, my combine holds 140 gallons for people who don't understand this. And it's nearly $1,000 to fill up one time to fill my combine up to pick corn that I'm barely breaking even on in the first place. So we We operate.

0: operating in the red, and this president continues to make promises to us. He says when the tariff money comes back, it was going to go to farmers. The tariff money is not coming to farmers. It's going to large corporations, you know, that are getting that money back. Nothing's coming to us, but a lot of empty promises from this administration. And for those who are running for office, man, you need to be out talking to these farmers and tell them how you're going to make their lives better if you want their votes, because this is a breaking point for farmers. And I think for the first time in a very long time, these farmers voted for this president three times four. There's a chance for us, some Democrats, to make some ground here if they reach out to America's farmers that are hurting at this critical point in their farming operations.
1: John Boyd Jr., thank you for taking the time to speak to us on a critical issue. As you said, there are four farmers. I do appreciate it. Kate?
2: So we are hearing now for the first time about the mission to rescue two American pilots shot down over Iran. Hearing from one of the men. The Air Force colonel, identified only by his mission call sign Bravo, described his experience to 60 Minutes. He says, as part of it, that his parachute did not deploy correctly, and then he free fell to the ground at an estimated 70 to 100 miles an hour. Here he is in his own words.
3: My parachute was damaged in the initial attack. At one point, when I looked up and saw no parachute, that was the most terrifying thing I've ever seen. So I paused right then and I prayed, Lord, your will be done. But if I'm getting through this, I need help.
2: Unbelievable. After that fall, he survived, obviously, but he broke his back, an arm, and a shoulder. Still somehow was able to hike and climb a 7,000-foot ridgeline until he was rescued some 50 hours later. This new firsthand account of the mission comes after multiple sources also tell CNN that the Defense Secretary, Pete Hegseth, and some of his advisors in his department pushed the airmen to participate in these interviews. Let's bring in CNN's chief media analyst, Brian Stelter, who has more reporting on this. And you have some more reporting on how this interview came about, Brian.
4: Right. Hegseth wanted this interview to be broadcast to the American people to hear about the dramatic rescue mission. But both airmen initially had reservations about going on camera. There is an ethos in the military about what it means when you go public, when you speak out. Sometimes it's hard to go back to your day job afterward. So both these men were initially reluctant. They had concerns. But there were political appointees in Hegseth's office that were pushing them to go on camera. And ultimately, Hegseth himself personally met with both men to discuss it. So one of the two men in that F-15 decided to speak out. The other decided not to. And that story by that man using his call sign name Bravo, it is absolutely extraordinary. It is a reminder of what the military has been going through during this war. But of course, we've been talking day after day, month after month, about how unpopular the war is. It seems that Hegseth is trying to change public perceptions by presenting this story about this rescue mission now, trying to encourage and go for public support. But it certainly is an example of the defense secretary becoming unusually hands-on in a television interview. Normally, past defense secretaries, they were not involved in the planning for an interview like this. So it goes to show maybe where his priorities are and how important this was for Hegseth, Kate.
2: Goes without saying, though, it's an interview that everyone, Nora O'Donnell secured the interview and her team, but it's an interview that every journalist would like to get and a story everyone would like to hear. This was part of the season premiere of the 60 Minutes season, a show that has gotten so much attention in the past months over the internal turmoil that has been unfolding over there. What are you hearing about that?
4: Gosh, turmoil, upheaval, disturbance. It's been a bad stretch for 60 Minutes in the past few months. 3 months ago, editor-in-chief Barry Weiss forced out several top producers and correspondents. You'll remember then Scott Pelley criticized the changes, then he was fired too. It all amounted to the biggest shakeup in the program's history. Some in the TV industry wondered how would the program possibly get back on the air this fall. Well, the spotlight has been severe, but the good news for those who care about 60 Minutes, who believe the franchise is important, is that the program is still doing what it's always done. Last night's premiere had human interest features, investigations, big interviews. So look, there's still a lot of skepticism, especially on the left, due to CBS's parent company trying to cozy up to the Trump administration. That skepticism is understandable. But to me, the good news overnight is that 60 Minutes is still 60 Minutes. There have been some changes around the edges, some modernization, and we'll see what the coming weeks continue to show. But given all the drama, given all the concern from last summer, it's notable that the program is back and as strong as it ever was, Kate.
2: Yep. It's great to see you, Brian. Thank you so much. John?
5: All right. New developments this morning in the search for a woman in Washington, D.C., who has been missing for more than a week. The family of 53-year-old Antoinette Forbes is pleading for her safe return. Let's get right to CNN's Diane Gallagher for the latest on this. Diane, what are you learning?
6: Yeah, John, it has been more than a week since anybody has seen or heard from Antoinette Forbes, and loved ones say that the 53-year-old single mother would never just vanish on her own accord. Family and friends have called the circumstances surrounding her disappearance alarming. They held a vigil on Saturday night as a way to be together, but also to try and draw more attention to the public relations executive's disappearance.
7: It's been harrowing, and I know so many other families have gone through similar experiences. It doesn't change how difficult it is, not only for her friends, but especially for her family, who are so desperate to see her back.
8: Antoinette is deeply loved. She's a devoted mom, sister, friend. She's family to a lot of us who are here tonight as friends organizing this. We miss her deeply. We are eager to bring her home.
6: Now, police have said that it's an active investigation, but have declined to share further details. Antoinette Forbes was last seen in person on the 4th of September at her home, the 3200 block of Nebraska Avenue Northwest in Washington, D.C. Now, her sister, Aileen, tells me that she spoke with Antoinette on FaceTime Saturday, September 5th, around 9:30 a.m. That's what the sisters did in the morning. And she said that Antoinette was at home and there was nothing out of the ordinary about the call. But Aileen says that what was unusual was that she stopped answering messages. She didn't respond even when her sister told her she had COVID, and she became concerned when she couldn't get back in touch with her at all on Sunday as well. Family friends, according to Aileen Forbes, the sister, went over because they had a key to the house to check on Antoinette. And we are told that they found the house unlocked. Inside was Antoinette's laptop, two phones, and her car was outside as well. Antoinette's beloved dog, Max, was also inside the house, and there was no trace of that 53-year-old public relations executive at Eli Lilly in the home. Now, they've not been allowed back inside the home. I'm told the family has not. A spokesperson does tell CNN that Antoinette's 10-year-old son is safe. But again, police not commenting on any details about this investigation at this point. In a statement last night, her sister did thank the public for sharing all of the missing posters and things like that, and say that they are still holding out hope that they will find Antoinette.
5: God, you can understand why this is so concerning. It's got to be so difficult for that family. All right, Diane Gallagher, thank you very much. Sarah?
1: All right, thank you so much, John. Ahead, flash floods lead to dozens of rescues in the Northeast this weekend. A close look at the damage and where those storms are now. And it's all coming back to her now. Celine Dion's emotional return to the stage after battling a rare neurological disorder.

0: point in a statement last night. Her sister did thank the public for sharing all of the missing posters and things like that, and say that they are still holding out hope that they will find Antoinette.
1: God, you can understand why this is so concerning. It's got to be so difficult for that family. All right, Diane Gallagher, thank you very much. Sarah?
2: All right, thank you so much, John. Ahead, flash floods lead to dozens of rescues in the northeast this weekend. A close look at the damage and where those storms are now. And it's all coming back to her now. Celine Dion's emotional return to the stage after battling a rare neurological disorder.

0: Philosophy to the Giants. They just bullied the Cowboys all game long, outrushing them 165-69. Cam Scatamoo back from his ankle injury. He rumbled for 81 yards in this touchdown with a little backflip action. Quarterback Jackson Dart, he looked great. 230 yards and three touchdowns through the air, 54 more yards on the ground. Impressive 28-20 win for the G-men. Harbaugh called the debut victory really special. All right, elsewhere, we had a thriller between the Texans and Bills in Houston to open the season. So there were 8 lead changes in this game, the last coming when Josh Allen hit Joshua Palmer here for a 33-yard touchdown. Allen had 2 passing TDs, 2 more rushing, and that put the Bills up by 5 with under 2 to go. Texans had one last chance, but C.J. Stroud picking up where he left off in the playoffs. Fumbles in the closing seconds. Buffalo recovers. They beat the Texans 36-31. Elsewhere, Bears head coach Ben Johnson said he wanted to score more points than any team ever this season. And so far, so good. Caleb Williams, 2 passing touchdowns, 2 more rushing. Chicago scored 8 touchdowns in Charlotte as they blew out the Panthers 59-37. That was a scoregami. First time that score has ever happened in the NFL.
1: Do they have those baseball rules? Like, we're so far ahead, we're going to end here? I don't know.
0: That's unbelievable offensive performance. 96 combined points, the most ever in a season opener. All right, in Philly, meanwhile, we had arguably the play of the day, and it was on special teams. Commanders gunner Tyler Owens just destroying anyone in his path. He eventually then body slams the punt returner. It was an incredible effort. Commanders, though, they did lose to the Eagles in that one, 24-22. All right, and finally at the U.S. Open, Ben Shelton was trying to become the first American man to win a Grand Slam since 2003, but it just wasn't meant to be. Alexander Zverev beating him in 4 sets to win his second Grand Slam of the year. And funny moment at the end, Zverev didn't even know he had won somehow. Look at you surprised.
1: Oh, it's over.
0: Yeah, Zverev explained that moment to our Patrick Snell after the match.
2: I thought it was 5-1 instead of 6-2, so I thought I have one more game left, so I was quite focused, I was quite calm, but then I was luckily on the side of my team and they're all screaming that it's over, so I'm very happy that it was.
0: Okay, that's hilarious. I mean, I always know exactly what the score is in the tennis match I've watched.
1: I never do. Literally, I mean,
0: one,
1: I've never won a tennis match. But 2, no matter what, I'm always like, what is it again? Love? I don't know, guys.
0: Like, these guys would know, especially
1: at that point. That's how good he is. He's like, ah, let's just have some fun. Wait, JB wants to go back to the body slam of the day.
0: Uh-huh.
1: That was crazy.
3: I just thought he comes in, he runs through the field like you come into the newsroom every day. Like bashing everyone. You're right. Get out of my way. There's news.
1: News to come.
3: News to report.
1: Oh, that's the there nicest is. Thing you've ever
3: Kate.
1: Said about me, John.
3: There goes
1: Berman.
3: Kate. There's one.
0: Kate every morning.
3: There goes Kate again.
1: There not he goes.
3: And
1: not.
3: Then boom.
1: That's what happens if you get between me and my coffee right before we go
3: Kate
1: on.
3: The news. All right. Thank you very much. And Andy, it's great to see you.
1: See you, Andy.
3: We got new video coming in from Connecticut, which saw some pretty major flooding. Look at that. The southern part of the state received up to 6 inches of rain in just a few hours. That's the town of Westport, which is in Fairfield County. Fairfield was probably hardest hit. A remarkable rescue on Isle Royale in Lake Superior. A 70-year-old hiker who had been missing for more than a week was located by backpackers and state police. He was injured in hypothermic. You can see him getting hoisted to safety there by a Coast Guard helicopter. He is now being treated for his injuries. And this morning, emu on the lam. About 25 miles north of New York City, an emu escaped from a petting zoo. I don't know how it escaped because it doesn't seem to be very fast moving there. Police used drones to track it. Thank God they had the drones because you could never catch that emu with the speed he's moving at right now. He was captured without incident and returned to the zoo, thankfully. A brand new hour of CNN News Central starts right now.
1: All right, breaking overnight, a new statement in from OpenAI's CEO Sam Altman on weighing in once again on guardrails and the future of AI, warning, quote, we could lose control of the future. And a plane carrying a city member of Congress, also a candidate for governor, crashes into a lake and forces him to swim to safety from the wreckage. He is speaking out this morning about what happened and how he is so grateful to be alive. Plus, there's also new video showing intense moments that a suspect escapes from a moving police car by kicking out the window of the patrol car. What happens next? I'm Kate Baldwin with John Berman and Sarah Seidner. This is CNN News Central.

0: on, and this is CNN.
1: New York Giants and new coach John Harbaugh got a dream debut, beating their rival, the Dallas Cowboys, last night. CNN's Andy Scholl's in the flesh. He's here, people. He's a real person. It is nice to see you.
2: Good to see you, too. What a wonderful football morning it is here this Monday here in New York, right? The Jets and the Giants both 1-0.
1: I mean, let's just stop now.
2: Right in the season immediately. It's the first time it's happened since 2009. We'll see how long the joy lasts. But Giants fans certainly optimistic with John Harbaugh now in charge. And it was an emotional night at MetLife Stadium. They held tributes throughout the game for those who lost their lives and all that were affected by 9/11 25 years ago. Now, after 18 years in Baltimore, Harbaugh bringing that big physical philosophy.

0: Lawmakers are back on Capitol Hill today facing warnings of AI doomsday scenarios. They are a growing call to rein in AI from some of the biggest names in tech. New overnight, OpenAI CEO Sam Altman writing that AI companies need to slow the pace of AI, not stop it, but even if that impacts their bottom line. He said, when we talk about pacing, we do not mean stopping. Progress has been rapid and will continue to be, but it should be slower than it otherwise could be. Interventions like safety cases and monitoring have significant cost. Pacing will be well worth the cost. No amount of American competitive pressure should justify recklessness or let capabilities get ahead of alignment and monitoring. Where we will need the help of our government is for international coordination. But first, we should do what we can ourselves. That comes after his rival, Anthropic CEO Dario Amodei, wrote an alarming essay arguing that AI must slow down to give safety measures time to catch up. President Trump and many Republicans have been resistant to calls to rein in AI, citing competition from China, and Democrats seizing on the issue, framing AI as a defining fight heading into 2020. House Democratic Leader Hakeem Jeffries says Congress needs to act now.
1: We should take decisive action now so that we can slow down, as the CEOs have recently acknowledged, slow down the pace of development in order to protect the American people and ensure that AI is proceeding safely.
0: CNN's Annie Greer is live this morning on Capitol Hill. I mean, I guess the question is this something they're going to be able to get to quickly enough as this technology grows and grows and is faster and faster and faster?
2: Well, Sarah, as we all know, Congress does not typically do anything very quickly, but the fact that industry leaders and stakeholders who are so invested in this issue are speaking out, that really could create the momentum that some want to see to get Congress to really start moving. And Democrats, as you mentioned, are really seizing on this issue. They want to see immediate action. There was a group of House Democrats who wrote to Speaker Johnson last week calling him to bring Congress back into session and to keep lawmakers in town until meaningful reforms on AI was passed. Congress was not in session last week. The House returns this week, but Republican leaders canceled the remainder of session between now and the midterm elections to give lawmakers time to campaign. Democrats are saying that shouldn't happen. They should remain in Washington. And Jeffries, as you mentioned, is wanting to make this a top issue. He's the top Democrat in the House and in line to be Speaker if Democrats reclaim the majority in November. He wants to see meaningful legislative reforms here. And former President Barack Obama was hosting a campaign fundraiser last week where he talked about how this needs to be a top issue for Democrats running for president in 2028. This should be a central part of the platform. It cannot be an issue that Democrats walk away from. Meanwhile, Republicans want to see industry leaders really take the lead here and are worried that if Congress comes in and makes too many reforms too quickly, that it could slow down the progress, because what Republicans see as the main issue is the race between the U.S. and China. And right now, the U.S. they see as being in the lead, and any sort of moratorium or reforms could hinder that progress. They see that as the biggest issue. So take a listen to House Speaker Mike Johnson and how he frames this issue to Jake Tapper yesterday.
3: If they want to slow that down, that's fine. But we also at the same time have to resist Congress jumping in and imposing some sort of emergency moratorium. It's got to be done right, safely, wisely. But we, in order to solve that equation, you need a lot of bright minds around the table. We cannot put a moratorium on this because China will overlap us. And that's the challenge. It's national security balanced with the immediate security of making sure the models are safe.
2: And just to show you the strange alliances forming out of this issue, Senator Bernie Sanders and Steve Bannon are on two complete ideological opposites of the spectrum here, are going to be part of an event about regulating AI in D.C. tomorrow. So there are a lot of different ideas here and a lot of people asking what role Congress has to play, Sarah.
0: Andy Greer, thank you so much. Live there from Capitol Hill. We've got more on this, John.
4: All right, and we do have new CNN reporting this morning. Sources say Anthropic, Google, and OpenAI have discussed creating an AI industry standards body to test advanced AI models before deployment. This new reporting comes from CNN AI correspondent Hadass Gold, who is with us now. So what have you learned here?
5: Yeah, so what we have learned is that over the past few months, some of these AI companies were already having discussions with each other about creating some sort of industry standards body. This is confirming in reporting from The Information that first reported this on Sunday, but there are no standards when it comes right now in AI for anything from, you know, the models or their testing. We've had all those incidents of these AI agents escaping their test environments and hacking into other systems. There's no, like, you know, regulator who says, okay, when you're going to have this experiment, you need to, you know, make sure that your sandbox is this strong. You need to have these systems in place to make sure that that cannot happen. Every other industry, even the amusement park industry, have their own industry standards body that help set safety standards. And so we are learning that despite the events of the last few weeks that have got everybody talking about this, that the companies were talking about setting up this standards body that was prompted in part by Google DeepMind founder Demis Hassabis. He wrote this big essay over the summer where he called for a sort of US-led standards body that would set these sort of safety standards similar to the Financial Industry Regulatory Authority. So it would be a public-private partnership with the government. They would oversee it, but it would be funded by the industry as a way to just at least do something. Now, it does go to show you that there have been discussions, and we did hear overnight from Sam Altman supporting this idea and saying that he will continue to have these conversations. But again, they are going to have to do this without, it seems, the U.S. government or Congress, because Congress is probably not going to work anytime soon or do anything anytime soon. And we're hearing from the administration. I mean, you know, the House Speaker Mike Johnson telling our colleague Jake Tapper that he doesn't think Congress should be stepping in to do this anytime soon.
4: Yeah, I will note that everyone could get involved here if they want. There's nothing to stop the industry from doing itself. There's nothing to stop Congress from getting involved. I mean, it certainly is something that seems to be an issue today, not next week or the week after or several months from now.
5: If these companies wanted to, they could get together today and say, here are our industry agreed upon standards at the minimum for how we test these systems, let alone the models themselves and how advanced they are. They haven't done that yet, partly because they are all so competitive with one another. They don't want to share any of their secrets. And at least two of them are about to go on these gazillion dollar IPOs pretty soon.
4: Yeah, look, if King Charles is out ahead in addressing the concerns of something, you know, maybe the rest of you are a little behind. Hadas Gold, thank you very much for being with us this morning. Appreciate it. Kate?
6: Only JB in the hot take like that. Coming up for us, for the first time, not wrong, for the first time we are hearing from one of the U.S. airmen who was shot down over Iran, how he described his terrifying free fall from that F-15 and the moment that he saw special forces on the way to rescue him. And the Strait of Hormuz is closed and essentially closed, I guess we'll say, and now a major pipeline in Saudi Arabia, connecting Saudi Arabia, is shut down. So why is President Trump right now blaming Ukraine's President Zelensky for the high price of diesel? Plus, a high school coach arrested after students made a disturbing discovery. Cameras inside a locker room.

0: So we're learning new details this morning about the harrowing Special Forces rescue operation to save the two U.S. airmen who were shot down over Iran back in April. One of those men sat down with CBS 60 Minutes to speak out for the very first time, the first public accounting of this. Air Force Colonel, identified only by his mission call sign Bravo, spoke about the horrifying moment that he realized his parachute had not deployed.
1: My parachute was damaged in the initial attack. At one point, when I looked up and saw no parachute, that was the most terrifying thing I've ever seen. So I paused right then, and I prayed, "Lord, your will be done. But if I'm getting through this, I need help."
0: Yeah, because then he free fell to the ground, leaving him with serious injuries, a broken back, a broken arm, a broken shoulder, and still then made this wild climb to a ridgeline in order to get ready for that rescue. Unbelievable stuff. CNN's Zach Cohen has much more on all this. Zach, talk about more of what he said.
2: Yeah, Kate, really a remarkable tale of both perseverance and teamwork. And we heard it directly from one of these airmen, identified only by his call sign, Bravo. He went on to describe what is a harrowing 50-hour experience on the ground trying to evade capture from Iranian forces while U.S. military and intelligence forces tried to scramble to come to his rescue. And look, you mentioned in the lead-in, he went on to talk about how he made a climb, a 7,000-foot climb up a ridge despite sustaining serious injuries.

0: Lord, your will be done. But if I'm getting through this, I need help.
1: Yeah. Because then he free fell to the ground, leaving him with serious injuries, a broken back, a broken arm, a broken shoulder, and still then made this wild climb to a ridgeline in order to get ready for that rescue. Unbelievable stuff. CNN's Zach Cohen has much more on all this. Zach, talk about more of what he said.
2: Yeah, Kate, really a remarkable tale of both perseverance and teamwork. And we heard it directly from one of these airmen, identified only by his call sign, Bravo. He went on to describe what is a harrowing 50-hour experience on the ground trying to evade capture from Iranian forces while U.S. military and intelligence forces tried to scramble to come to his rescue. And look, you mentioned in the lead-in, he went on to talk about how he made a climb, a 7,000-foot climb up a ridge despite sustaining serious injuries in that fall, a broken back, a broken shoulder, a broken arm, and ultimately waited it out in a crevice, radioing in to let his the U.S. military know that he was alive. But I think what comes to mind is how, despite all of those injuries, did he manage to make this climb? And he touched on that a little bit in the interview. Take a listen to what he said.
0: I had injuries, but we all trained to adapt and overcome the things that we're faced with. I moved as quickly as I could, despite the injuries, away from the place that I landed. Never let a lack of motivation put you on Iranian TV.
3: You were thinking that.
0: Absolutely.
2: So the airman was also very adamant that this story was not about him, that this was about the remarkable teamwork of the U.S. military and the U.S. intelligence community, really over 90 special forces involved in this operation to come to his rescue. He thanked them, using this opportunity to thank those who came to his aid, but really also felt it was important to tell his story in his own words. And if this story was going to be told, he wanted to be on camera telling it himself.
1: Okay. Yeah, and you and your team also have some more reporting of the conversations that went on behind the scenes in order for this big moment, this big interview to come about. What are you hearing?
2: Yeah, Kate, there's no doubt that this was a highly sought after interview. CNN and other outlets spent months trying to secure an interview with one of the two airmen. But we're also told at the same time that once the Pentagon decided to grant it to 60 Minutes, that Pete Hegseth, the Secretary of Defense, was uniquely and oddly involved in the planning and production process leading up to its airing last night. And Hegseth, obviously a former Fox News anchor himself, TV personality himself, was personally in touch with both CBS producers, but also personally pushed for both the airmen, both Bravo and his fellow pilot, codenamed Alpha, to participate. Obviously, Bravo opting to take part in this on-camera interview, Alpha declining. But again, this is sort of a push by Hegseth in part to provide a retelling of the narrative around the Iran war, we're told by multiple sources.
1: Still an amazing story that this of this man and what he persevered through and that rescue mission to get him out. It's good to see you. Thanks so much, Zach, for your reporting. Sarah?
4: All right. Thank you so much, Kate. Still ahead for us, a congressman's terrifying ordeal, how he survived when the plane he was on suddenly lost power and crash landed into a lake. Plus, we are tracking a deadly measles outbreak in Pennsylvania, where state officials say a third person has now died. And this time, it's a 40-year-old woman. Those stories and more ahead.

0: CNN.
1: Wisconsin Congressman and Republican candidate for Governor Tom Tiffany was in tears as he recounted how he managed to survive after his plane lost power and made an emergency landing on a lake Saturday night. Now, the congressman was aboard a Beechcraft K-35 when it approached the airport and suddenly plunged into the pitch black darkness of Lake Wausau. Now, Tiffany and the pilot escaped the sinking aircraft before being rescued from the waters by first responders. Take a listen.
2: We have two victims in the water. We're just pulling them out now.
3: When feasible, make sure they're all accounted for.

0: This is CNN.
1: Wisconsin Congressman and Republican candidate for Governor Tom Tiffany was in tears as he recounted how he managed to survive after his plane lost power and made an emergency landing on a lake Saturday night. Now, the congressman was aboard a Beechcraft K-35 when it approached the airport and suddenly plunged into the pitch black darkness of Lake Wausau. Now, Tiffany and the pilot escaped the sinking aircraft before being rescued from the waters by first responders. Take a listen.
2: We have two victims in the water. We're just pulling them out now.
3: When feasible, make sure they're all accounted for out of that plane.
2: Boat head back to the landing with two victims. Both are alert conscious.
3: Are all victims accounted for?
2: Yes, it's a two on board.
1: The congressman became emotional while recounting those harrowing moments during a press conference yesterday.
4: Gravity of this is probably just hitting me at this point.
5: It's quite a night, quite a day, and just grateful for the Lord for sparing us to see another day.
1: He escaped with just minor injuries. Same goes for the pilot. Joining me now is CNN transportation analyst Mary Schiavo. Look, obviously the thing that went wrong is the plane goes down here, right, and into the water, losing power. But what did you see that actually helped save these two people, the pilot and the congressman?
6: Well, you're absolutely right. They had a lot of things that went right. For example, the pilot and good decisions, and nobody panicked. The pilot put the wheels up before landing in water. That prevents the plane or helps to keep the plane from cartwheeling. They had what's called a low-wing plane as opposed to a high-wing plane. On a low-wing plane, which this Bonanza is, it settles on the water with the passenger, the cabin, the cockpit above the water. On a high-wing plane, by the time they settled in, they'd have been underwater, which on a high-winger, you open the door before you make that final, you know, landing or crash landing into water. It wasn't freezing, although a cold front was moving in, so they didn't get hypothermia in the water. The plane didn't sink right away. They had time to get out. There was no fire, which you can't have fire even on water. And, you know, they swam to a sandbar, and because the water wasn't that cold yet, they didn't get hypothermia. So they did indeed have a lot to be thankful for.
1: I did not know about the idea that if the wheels are down, that it could cause the plane on a surface like that to cartwheel. And so the pilot knowing exactly what he's supposed to do in a scenario like this is pretty incredible. Give us some sense of what happens next with this investigation, how they will go about the authorities looking into what actually caused this accident in the first place.
6: Right. Well, overnight, they were starting to do the process of bringing the plane up for the investigation. And because, the pilot's, alive, the passenger's alive, and they were able to say what happened, they lost power. So they're going to be focused in on the engine. This is a 1959 plane. The investigators will look to see if the engine has been replaced, which is really common on a plane of that age. The engine's time out if it had recent maintenance. But, beyond the actual engine itself, they'll be looking at the fuel. They'll be looking at what's called the fuel selection. You can switch back and forth to the different fuels or tanks. They'll be looking at so many things focused on the engine, but, it could also be a problem with the propeller. There are many things that can cause your engine to stop or lose power. Things as small as the size of a pack of gum, all the way up to losing a piston, magnetos, etc. So they have a lot to work with, and most

0: most importantly, they have the pilot and they have the full plane. And, you know, the other thing that they had was, you know, good sense. It was dark and cold when they hit that water, but they kept their wits about them. It was really interesting to listen to that interview. They just, you know, calmly, but I mean, obviously inside terrified, but calmly walked through everything they had to do, and that probably saved them.
1: Certainly made a difference there. It's always good to have your expertise on. Thank you so much, Mary Schiavo. Appreciate you coming on this morning. John?
2: Brand new investigation this morning, how a Russian oligarch with ties to Vladimir Putin reportedly helped bankroll Donald Trump Jr.'s lavish and very exclusive wedding. And that extreme heat could be coming for your booze. Wine production in some regions projected to be among the lowest in decades.

0: forth to the different fuels or tanks. They'll be looking at so many things focused on the engine, but you know, it can also be a problem with the propeller. There are many things that can cause your engine to stop or lose power. Things as small as the size of a pack of gum, all the way up to losing a piston, magnetos, etc. So they have a lot to work with, and most importantly, they have the pilot and they have the full plane. And you know, the other thing that they had was you know, good sense. It was dark and cold when they hit that water, but they kept their wits about them. It was really interesting to listen to that interview. They just, you know, calmly, but I mean, obviously inside terrified, but calmly walked through everything they had to do, and that probably saved them.
1: Certainly made a difference there. It's always good to have your expertise on. Thank you so much, Mary Schiavo. Appreciate you coming on this morning. John.
2: Brand new investigation this morning, how a Russian oligarch with ties to Vladimir Putin reportedly helped bankroll Donald Trump Jr.'s lavish and very exclusive wedding. And then extreme heat could be coming for your booze. Wine production in some regions projected to be among the lowest in decades.

0: best friend.
1: Otter, the AI meeting agent.
2: Hi, thanks for joining us. Welcome along to World Sport live from London with me, Amanda Davis. Just 3 months after claiming his first, Alexander Zverev is now celebrating his second Grand Slam title as well, and has told CNN that this one is far more enjoyable. The top seed beat Ben Shelton in four sets at Flushing Meadows on Sunday night to add the US Open crown to the one he won at Roland Garros back in June. 6 years on from his devastating New York final defeat from two sets up against Dominic Thiem, Zverev headed into this one against Shelton as a very different player in his third Grand Slam final of the year. For Shelton, it was the first of his career, backed by the majority of home support, but carrying the weight of looking to become the first American man to win the title since Andy Roddick 23 years ago. Zverev dominated. He kept his emotions in check. And despite losing the third

0: best friend.
1: Otter, the AI meeting agent.
2: Hi, thanks for joining us. Welcome along to World Sport Live from London with me, Amanda Davis. Just 3 months after claiming his first, Alexander Zverev is now celebrating his second Grand Slam title as well, and has told CNN that this one is far more enjoyable. The top seed beat Ben Shelton in four sets at Flushing Meadows on Sunday night to add the US Open crown to the one he won at Roland Garros back in June. 6 years on from his devastating New York final defeat from two sets up against Dominic Thiem, Zverev headed into this one against Shelton as a very different player in his third Grand Slam final of the year. For Shelton, it was the first of his career, backed by the majority of home support, but carrying the weight of looking to become the first American man to win the title since Andy Roddick 23 years ago. Zverev dominated. He kept his emotions in check. And despite losing the third set, powered to a four-set victory. 6-3, 7-6, 5-7, 6-2. He took it, even if he didn't realise it at the time. The 29-year-old so in the zone, he had to be told by his team that the match was over there. So after fighting for 13 years as a pro to get his hands on a Grand Slam trophy, that is now two of the four majors in 2026. And he's closing in on Jannik Sinner for the world number one ranking as well. Well, afterwards, my CNN Sport colleague Patrick Snell managed to speak to Zverev on the Arthur Ashe court.
3: Well, many congratulations. You're holding a magnificent piece of silverware. But let's start with the moment you clinched it. You appeared to not initially realise you'd won the title. What's going through your mind at that moment?
4: I thought it was 5-1. I thought it was 5-1 instead of 6-2. So I thought I have one more game left. So I was quite focused. I was quite calm, but then I was luckily on the side of my team and they were all screaming that it's over. So very happy that it was.
3: They confirmed it
4: for you. Yeah, they confirmed it for me.
3: What a moment that was. What a year it's been for you, Sasha. You win the French Open, now the US Open. At the start of the year, though, would you ever have dreamt it possible that you would go on to win not just one, but two Grand Slam singles titles?
4: Yeah, of course, that's what you work for. But I would definitely, if you would have given me a paper at the beginning of the season for one Grand Slam title, I would have signed it, that's for sure. But standing here with two is absolutely amazing, and I couldn't be happier.
3: You've spoken before about the scar tissue over the years, the doubts that creep in. Would you ever win a Grand Slam singles title, a major? How do you reflect back on that now, and how high is the bar moving forward?
4: Yeah, it's funny. The scar tissue started here 6 years ago, but... Yeah, I mean, I definitely had tough moments, especially, I think in Paris, I had a lot of stress in me. But here, I was just enjoying my time on the court because I won in Paris already. So it was much more enjoyable. I had a lot of fun on the court and definitely happy with how I played.
2: That smile on his face. But for Ben Shelton, the 23-year-old said he is just getting started, saying he'd never felt anything like walking out onto that court for his first Grand Slam final. He has moved up to world number four after his performance over the last couple of weeks. But ultimately, it was Zverev's experience that told, as Patrick shared with Don Riddell on Sunday.
3: Full respect to Alexander Sasha Zverev, who gets his hands on his second career Grand Slam singles title. It was a magnificent performance from him. He's actually speaking right now behind me there on Arthur Ashe Court. But it was just a way for me.

0: Don, he kept calm at all times. When Shelton won that third set, there could have been tension there. It was a very partisan US crowd, as you would expect, but Zverev kept his cool. I don't think he would have done that as a player, even 2-3 years ago. This is a very different Alexander Zverev. He dug deep. He immediately broke the first game with that fourth set, breaking the Shelton serve. And from that moment on, there was only going to be one winner of this tournament. It's been a standout year for the German player. And here's the really encouraging thing for him, Don. He's still only 29 years of age. So in terms of future goals, I imagine the bar is now very high for him. I want to tap into one more thing when it comes to Alexander Zverev. This is a player, Don, who has spoken before about the scar tissues and the emotional heartbreak and disappointment and all the doubts that crept in when he just couldn't get over the line when it comes to winning a Grand Slam title. He went off to Spain. He worked with Tony Nadal at the Rafa Nadal Academy on the island, the beautiful island of Mallorca. He worked so tirelessly, endlessly, endless efforts on the practice sessions, and he's now getting those rewards. Those scar tissues, Don, I think we can say they have well and truly healed when it comes to Alexander Zverev.
1: Yeah, what a year. And what a performance from Ben Shelton. Of course, he was way out of his comfort zone. He admitted that. This was the furthest he'd ever gone in his career. So much pressure and expectation from a partisan, star-studded crowd. What can you tell us about his performance and how that might indicate a brighter future for him to come?
0: Yeah, Don, absolutely. You know, we had the weight of expectation, burden of expectation of the nation, really, looking to become the first American man to win a Grand Slam singles title since Andy Roddick 23 years ago right here at the US Open. He came out to a really wonderful, huge applause here on Arthur Ashe Court as he walked out, but it didn't start well for him. He immediately got broken. I think there were nerves there, quite understandably. But as I say, he dug deep, he showed spirit, he showed resolve, and at 23 years of age, he has so much to look forward to. Just a short while ago, he was speaking, and basically a couple of things resonated from what he said on the broadcast here in the US. He thanked God, and then he said, "All successes are a gift. All failures are also a gift." So he's a smart, intelligent young man, Don. His future is very bright indeed.
2: That was Pat talking to Don Riddell. I think Manchester United might argue about that view of failures. It was City who took the points on their visit to Old Trafford on Sunday. But should they have done? Another VAR mess to unmuddle next.

0: with Abby Phillip, weeknights on CNN.
1: Welcome back. Yes, City took the points after a controversial Manchester derby, but Manchester United have been left fuming after the Premier League refereeing body ProRef admitted an error of judgment in awarding Erling Haaland's winner. United's Lisandro Martinez described it as unacceptable and an injustice. 1-0 was the result. City had gone down to 10 men in the first half after Phil Foden was shown a straight red for kicking out at United captain Bruno Fernandes after just 23 minutes. So there were questions about that for a start, but the major controversy surrounded Haaland's goal in the 60th minute. It was initially ruled out for offside, but then VAR intervened and the goal was controversially, very controversially, allowed to stand. We will have more on that in a moment. Both sides hit the woodwork. United could have equalised with virtually the final kick of the game here, but Gianluigi Donnarumma keeping the ball out, a good save.

0: that. So City taking the 3 points, 4 wins out of 4 for Enzo Maresca's side, to put them level on points at the top of the table with Arsenal. Look at that reaction. For United and manager Michael Carrick, a seriously frustrating afternoon at the office.
1: It's more worrying about if that's the interpretation of the game of football. If we've got people in place that are meant to understand the game and make decisions, if that's the interpretation of not interfering with play or not having an impact on an attack, when you're throwing your body at it with an inch or two of the ball, with our defender next to him who has to react to that, it's really worrying for me if that's how that's interpreted. And it's a staggering decision for it, I have to say. I couldn't understand it once I seen it, and then the explanation almost makes it worse.
0: Well, subsequently to that, the refereeing body, ProRef, said they are making contact with United to acknowledge the refereeing error and that a review will take place. But the 3 points remain City's. Here's what CNN's senior sport analyst Darren Lewis made of it when he spoke to Don Riddell after the game on Sunday.
2: ProRef, the body responsible for referees in the Premier League here in the UK, they are in a real pickle over this merger because the referee, Michael Oliver, and his assistant initially ruled out what turned out to be, as you've been saying, the decisive goal for the striker early Ireland. It was a clear offside. You could see from looking at the pictures, but they were overruled by the video assistant referee, Matt Donoghue. He gave the goal, insisting what we can see on the other side of the screen, that Haaland had been played onside by the boot of Patrick Dorgu. But here's the thing. Enzo Fernandez, you can see here in the centre-forward position, attempting to head the ball. He was also clearly offside and interfering with play. So surely the goal couldn't stand, could it? It could, and it did. And the debate's raged on ever since then, Don. Widespread condemnation for the official. And in the minutes before this show, this evening, I received messages like I'd rather report, basically confirming that ProRef have acknowledged that the goal should not have stood and that they will be apologising to Manchester United. I'm going to read you a little bit from what they put out. They've said, it was established that Enzo Fernandez did not play the ball and therefore makes any offside offence subjective. However, on this occasion, the VAR did not recognise the likely impact of his position and should have recommended an on-field review. Contact has been made with Manchester United this evening to acknowledge what we deem as an error of judgment. A review of the incident will take place. You'd have to assume, Don, heads will roll for this.
0: That was Darren speaking to Don Riddell. Now, if you are watching last week's shows, you'll have heard Harry Kane talking about his mindset, giving some great insight into how he just keeps getting better and better. And on Sunday, he hit another incredible milestone, becoming the fastest player in Bayern Munich's history to score 150 goals for the club. The Ballon d'Or nominee hit the mark, scoring the winner for Vincent Kompany's side on their visit to Elversberg in the Bundesliga. It finished 2-1. Lennart Kahl opening the scoring for Bayern after 26 minutes, only for the hosts to pull level midway through the second half and hoping to claim another scalp, having already pulled off shock results against two former champions in Leverkusen and Borussia Mönchengladbach. But I'll finish. But Kane had other ideas. With 18 minutes of the game to go, the England captain found the back of the net for his first Bundesliga goal of this season, his 99th Bundesliga goal in 97 matches, 150th overall for Bayern in just 153 games. So it's a 5th win out of 6 in all competitions so far for Bayern. Meanwhile, over in France, PSG got their first Ligue 1 win of the season at last. 1-0 at Brest after a frustrating opening 3 games. Just 2 points to show for them. The defending champions recovered thanks to an early goal from Ferran Torres, the Spanish World Cup winner, following up his Champions League efforts in midweek with this one that gave them a very valuable 3 points to move up ahead of Brest to 8th. In the table. Well, the new NFL season is well underway, and a new era for the Giants got off to a winning start on an emotional night in New York. We're heading there next.

Well, the new NFL season is well underway, and a new era for the Giants got off to a winning start on an emotional night in New York. We're heading there next.

0: Welcome back. A new NFL season and the new challenge is off to a winning start for John Harbaugh. After 18 seasons on the sidelines for the Baltimore Ravens, Harbaugh oversaw victory in his first game in charge of the New York Giants, a 28-20 win over the Dallas Cowboys, afterwards describing it as really special. And my CNN Sport colleague Andy Scholes was there at the MetLife for us, joins us live now from New York. Andy, I mean, what did you make of it? What do you think it means for their chances of this season?
1: It was an impressive start, Amanda. And with John Harbaugh, you know, the Giants, they're going to try to be a power running team. And if they play like they did in this opener against the Cowboys, I mean, they could very well be a playoff team. But what a wonderful football morning is here in New York. The Jets and Giants both 1-0, Amanda. That never happens. It's the first time it's been done since 2009. We'll see if all the joy around here lasts. But the Giants fans certainly optimistic with Harbaugh now in charge. But it was an emotional night at MetLife Stadium as they held tributes throughout the game for those who lost their lives and all those that were affected by 9/11 25 years ago. But after 18 years in Baltimore, Harbaugh bringing that big physical philosophy to the Giants. I mean, they just bullied the Cowboys in this game. They outrushed them 165-69. Cam Scataboo was back from his injured ankle. He rumbled for 81 yards in this touchdown, including a backflip. Quarterback Jackson Dart, he looked great. 230 yards and three touchdowns through the air. He had 54 rushing yards on the ground. It's an impressive 28-20 win for the G-men. And here was Harbaugh after his successful debut.
2: This was really special because these guys, these players, these guys who have belief from the beginning, who don't bat an eye, who just try to do the right thing every single day, who try to be on point. And even when they're not on point, they're willing to bounce back and make it right. All right. Maybe there's a mistake. Maybe there's a false start, but we come back to the next play and we find a way to make a play and erase the mistake and make it right, and make it better. Buying into that kind of a mindset just in practice, then seeing it happen in the game. That's what, as a coach, you feel so good about.
1: All right, elsewhere, we had a thriller between the Texans and Bills in Houston to open the season. So there were 8 lead changes in this game. The last coming when Josh Allen hit Joshua Palmer here for a 33-yard touchdown. Allen had 2 passing TDs, 2 more rushing. So that put the Bills up by 5 with under 2 to go. Texans had one last chance, but quarterback C.J. Stroud just picked

0: Picking up right where he left off in the playoffs, he fumbles in the closing seconds. Buffalo recovered. They beat the Texans 36-31. Elsewhere, Bears head coach Ben Johnson said he wanted to score more points than any other team ever this season. And so far, so good. Caleb Williams, 2 passing touchdowns. He had 2 more rushing touchdowns. Chicago scored 8 TDs in Charlotte as they just blew out the Panthers 59-37, and that was a scoregami. First time ever that that score has happened in an NFL game. The 96 combined points were the most points ever in a season opener. All right, in Philly, meanwhile, we had arguably the play of the day, and it was on special teams. Commanders gunner Tyler Owens just destroying anyone in his path, and then eventually body slams the punt returner. It was just an incredible effort. The Commanders, though, lost to the Eagles in that game 24-22. But Amanda, football coaches across the country are pulling that tape, and they're going to be showing that to their players, because that right there is an unbelievable effort in what football is all about and what you want your players doing.
1: I was just Googling. I'm not sure I quite got there fast enough to try and find the maximum points scored in an NFL season. 600 and something?
0: Oh, you know, I couldn't tell you off the top of my head, Amanda, but they're on their way.
1: Yeah. I think it's like 50 down, 600 and something to go. Yeah. Anyway, Andy, thanks very much indeed.
0: All right.
1: Now, a new venue and a new track on the Formula One calendar this weekend, but an all too familiar result this season. Kimi Antonelli, the master of Madrid.

0: best friend.
1: Otter, the AI meeting agent.
2: Now, Lewis Hamilton is a man who knows a thing or two about winning Formula One world titles, doesn't he? He's got a joint record, 7 of them. So when he says there's no stopping 20-year-old championship leader Kimi Antonelli, you get the picture. Antonelli won his 8th race of the season on Sunday, the first in Madrid for 45 years, taking the lead from pole sitter and last year's world champion Lando Norris because of the timing of a virtual safety car on lap 15 after Norris had already pitted, then managing to preserve his advantage on this new circuit where overtaking virtually impossible. It means the Mercedes driver has won 8 of 14 races so far. He's now 81 points ahead of nearest challenger, his teammate George Russell. Next stop for the F1 circus, Baku in Azerbaijan in 2 weeks' time. Team Europe have also been celebrating.

0: The champagne after regaining the Solheim Cup in the Netherlands, beating Team USA 15 points to 13 after a big final day of singles action. It means the USA's wait for a win on foreign soil dating back to 2015 goes on. The competition was all square at 8 points apiece heading into the Sunday singles, with Europe needing at least 6.5 points for victory to avenge their defeat of 2 years ago. Charlie Hull put the first European point on the board, beating Megan Kang 3-2, and that inspired a blue wave as the home team won 6 of the first 8 points. Hull and her English playing partner Lottie Wode had been disappointing in their opening matches, but they both delivered when it really mattered on Sunday. Wode beating Austin Kim 2-1 to effectively clinch the trophy as Europe wrapped up the victory 15 points to 13. Europe have only lost one of the last 5 Solheim Cups.
1: This just feels so good. There's just been so much hard work this week and in the last 2 years leading up to this from not only me but all the background team. You know, the helper's been amazing this week, you know, making it easy for the players just to play. And we just had a really good vibe all week. You know, everyone's been really good teammates, and you know, leaving the course yesterday, we were really excited for coming here today. And wow, was I impressed with every single player and caddy showing up to that first tee, you know, ready to play.
0: What a few weeks it has been for Anna Nordqvist, announcing her retirement and then captaining Europe to victory. That is it, though, from myself and the team for this edition of the programme. Thanks for joining us. I'm Amanda Davis in London, at Amanda D CNN on social media. I hope to see you there and next time here on World Sport. Goodbye.

0: This is CNN.
1: It is 9 a.m. on Capitol Hill, where lawmakers may finally be waking up to the risks and challenges of AI, as CEOs of that industry call for a slowdown in development. But President Trump seems still to be dismissing the risks. And on Wall Street, stock futures are all lower as investors ask themselves what this means for the boom in spending on this advanced tech. It is 5 p.m. in Abu Dhabi. I'm Becky Anderson from our Middle East programming headquarters. You're watching Connect the World. Also coming up, President Trump calling on Ukraine to halt attacks on Russian diesel fuel infrastructure amid a shortage and jump in prices. And in the Middle East, Saudi Arabia closes its east-west pipeline as tensions escalate in the Strait of Hormuz. On an existential threat, catastrophic risks, and now let's pump the brakes on artificial intelligence. That is what top AI developers are saying in a rare show of unity. Big tech's top rivals calling for a slowdown of the advanced technology. To be clear, these are three men with incredible power, frequently in direct competition with one another. They don't often publicly agree. All right, now that's sending AI-linked stocks tumbling in U.S. pre-market trade. OpenAI investor SoftBank closed over 10% down, leading a sell-off of AI investors and chip makers and dragging Asian markets lower. Well, this downward move coming mainly after comments from the Anthropic CEO Dario Amodei, a

0: leader in the AI race. In an exclusive interview with my colleague Anderson Cooper, Modi says widespread AI regulation is doable.
1: There is precedent for this. If you look at how banks are regulated, right, there's all kinds of, you know, there's all kinds of rules about, you know, how banks are allowed to do their business, right? Because, you know, we don't want to have financial crises. And one of the things that are done in some cases is, I think they're called supervisors in the financial industry, but they're folks who are independent of a company, who are embedded in the company day to day to check their practices. And I think we can do the same thing in AI.
0: Anthropic, Google, and OpenAI have all discussed creating an AI industry standards body. That is what CNN's Hadass Gold is hearing from people familiar with the situation, and she joins us now from New York. Hadass, cutting through all the noise, what is the latest on what is your new reporting?
2: Yeah, so what I learned is that, you know, despite all of the action over the last few days, the last week or so, is that some of the biggest companies in this space, OpenAI, Anthropic, and Google, had all already been having regular discussions about setting up some sort of industry standards body that they could all agree on to set some sort of safety standards. And I was told this was partly prompted by Google DeepMind founder Demis Hassabis. He posted a very long essay and proposal back in July, essentially suggesting what we know as FINRA right now, the Financial Regulatory Authority, and as a sort of a private-public partnership that would be partly overseen by the federal government, funded by the industry, and staffed by independent technical experts. Now, there haven't been, you know, concrete plans yet for what this industry body would look like, who would be part of it. I spoke to some sources in the open source environment, for example, who said they are not part of those conversations. But it just goes to show you that these conversations have been happening for some time. It's just in the last, you know, couple of weeks, especially in the wake of the Hugging Face incident, that we are seeing it really explode into the public consciousness. And we're seeing so much of the conversation, you know, people realizing that the action is probably not going to come from Washington, especially not this administration. We all know how long Congress takes to do anything. And so likely, if we're going to have any sort of action on AI safety and standards, it's going to have to first come from the companies themselves.
0: Senior researchers are sounding the alarm about what's known as slow alignment in AI. And I caveat this next question by saying, look, let's be quite clear. There's a lot of language around AI, which is really difficult for, you know, sort of general sort of man on the street, or woman on the street to get their arms around. But critics worrying that computerized agents could become so powerful that they could conspire to destroy the world. Skeptics dismissing this as sort of doom-laden caution. And they accuse tech moguls of hyping their own products, a sort of paradox, as it were, in their argument. What's the big picture from all of this?
2: Yeah, so just quickly, alignment means essentially making sure that the AI agent will do what you actually intend for it to do. So if you say, hey, solve this cybersecurity exam, you want them to take the cybersecurity exam, not break out of their test environment and hack another company to steal the answer key. And so that's what alignment means. But this fear that AI could, you know, conspire and work against us is an actual real fear. I've been speaking to AI researchers and engineers. They tell me this literally keeps them up at night, that they are actually very concerned. I mean, it's not so much that they believe that there's going to be some sort of AI robot who's going to be marching around the streets shooting at everybody. What they're more concerned about is that AI will, you know, very kind of slowly take over things like start running companies, start running parts of our government, and in ways that can in some way slow and in some way fast really harm humanity. Now, there are some of those who believe that AI could not only plan biological weapons, but especially once robotics catch up, that they'd be able to control the robotics to create those biological weapons. But for a lot of those that I speak to, those are a bit more far out, you know, feelings. There's obviously difference in opinion within the AI industry about how, you know, exactly AI could kill us. But there is a huge consensus in Silicon Valley that they all agree that something must be done. And that's why it's so unusual to see Elon Musk hates Sam Altman. Sam Altman and Dario Amodei definitely don't get along. And here you have all of them agreeing on something. ahead of two of their companies having these giant IPOs. This is not the type of talk you normally hear

0: Companies discussing about how their technology could kill everyone before they're hoping to have these record-breaking IPOs.
1: Good to have you, Hannes. Thank you. The calls then for AI guardrails growing louder, just as US lawmakers return from a break. Members of both houses of Congress are now back on Capitol Hill today. Some already have been working behind the scenes on potential AI legislation. President Trump says now is not the time to pump the brakes.
2: Do you have any concerns about AI leading to human extinction?
3: No, I don't have any. I have concerns that if we don't win AI, we're going to be put in a very bad position.
1: CNN's Annie Greer is on Capitol Hill for us. Annie, today, day one back at work for the House and the Senate, AI concerns pushed to the fore over the past week, particularly over the weekend. We at CNN, of course, spoke to the CEO of Anthropic. He's talking about pacing the frontier, slowing things down. He's got, he says, a plan to do that. What do you expect to happen as far as Congress is concerned with AI regulation? I mean, these are lawmakers who are imminently going to be out facing voters, of course, because the midterms are just weeks away.
4: Well, Becky, there's real pressure here for lawmakers to act. But as we know, Congress typically doesn't do anything slowly. And we're already seeing divisions emerge from each party and how they want to handle this issue. So Democrats want to stay in session and work on this issue. Right now, Congress is set to be in session for this week. And then Republican leaders canceled the House session days for the rest of the time between now and the November midterm elections. Democrats want that time back so they can continue to focus and work on this issue. Senate Minority Leader Chuck Schumer called for an all-Senate classified briefing between the senators and Trump administration officials to learn more about this issue and talk about ways that Congress can get involved. And Hakeem Jeffries, the top Democrat in the House, who is in line to be Speaker if Democrats take the majority, say this would be a top issue for Democrats if they reclaim the majority in November, wants to see legislative issues on how to address this. But meanwhile, House Speaker Mike Johnson says this is something that lawmakers have been working on for years. He stood up a task force on AI 3 years ago, right after he became Speaker, but we haven't seen those legislative solutions really suggested or even put into place. And Johnson says this is not the time for Congress to overreact, to try and regulate an industry that really, where he believes that action should happen from the leaders themselves, that they should propose the ideas initially and that Congress should work with them and meet with them. But he's really concerned about the U.S. race between the U.S. and China on AI and doesn't want to sacrifice progress on that front, on the national security front, to create more regulation. So take a listen to what Johnson told our Jake Tapper yesterday.
5: If they want to slow that down, that's fine. But we also at the same time have to resist Congress jumping in and imposing some sort of emergency moratorium. It's got to be done right, safely, wisely. But we, in order to solve that equation, you need a lot of bright minds around the table. We cannot put a moratorium on this because China will overlap us. And that's the challenge. It's national security balanced with the immediate security of making sure the models are safe.
4: And just to show you the strange alliances that have formed on this issue, Vermont Senator Bernie Sanders, a leading progressive, and Steve Bannon, a right-wing Trump ally, are going to be both participating in this conference in Washington, D.C. tomorrow to discuss AI and how to regulate it. So lots of different ideas being floated around, but there's really the big debate is what role does Congress have to play, Becky?
1: Well, the midterm election is just weeks away, of course. Both main parties in a fierce fight for control of Congress, both in the House and the Senate. We heard John Ossoff talk about this. I mean, he is he's a U.S. senator from Georgia. He will be looking at re-election in the midterms, and he's a Democratic presidential hopeful, of course, for 2028. Have a listen to what he said.
6: An ancient establishment barely capable of email sleepwalks into a technological revolution.

0: While the president dismantles precautions and calls us fools for worrying. Just listen to this. On day one, Donald Trump rescinded the AI safety order meant to guard against catastrophic risks, including the engineering of bioweapons. Meanwhile, Don Jr.'s 1789 Capital bought big money stakes in data centers.
1: Do you think this is an issue that could really move the needle in these U.S. midterms?
2: Absolutely. This is going to be front and center, and we're seeing candidates on both sides of the party, on both sides of the aisle, really talk about this issue. And it's not a black and white issue. We're seeing candidates on in both parties having different views on what data centers should look like, on whether there should be a moratorium and where data centers should be built, on what AI regulation should look like. And for example, former President Barack Obama was at a fundraiser last week where he was talking about how anyone who's looking to run for president in 2028 needs to have a clear policy on AI. This is not something he argued that Democrats could run away from, that this needs to be front and center. And we're just seeing more and more examples of lawmakers running up and down the ticket across the country, coming out with their own policies, their own ideas, especially those whose communities are being directly impacted by this, specifically with the building of data centers, where there's a lot of different opinions on where those should be built, what the resources look like for that, how that's impacting jobs, how that's impacting natural resources and water and electricity. This debate is all encompassing, and it is absolutely going to be front and center in the lead up to November. And the party that can really harness a message is, I think, going to be the one that is most successful.
1: Yeah, it's fascinating, isn't it? The data centers read AI factories, of course. It's squarely at the heart of all of this, and an extremely polarizing argument around where they should be and how they should function. Good to have you. Thank you very much indeed. President Trump calling on Ukrainian President Volodymyr Zelensky to halt attacks on Russia's fuel infrastructure, claiming that that is causing a shortage of diesel. Have a listen.

0: Do you think this is an issue that could really move the needle in these US midterms?
1: Absolutely. This is going to be front and center, and we're seeing candidates on both sides of the aisle really talk about this issue, and it's not a black and white issue. We're seeing candidates on in both parties having different views on what data centers should look like, on whether there should be a moratorium and where data centers should be built, on what AI regulation should look like. And for example, former President Barack Obama was at a fundraiser last week where he was talking about how anyone who's looking to run for president in 2028 needs to have a clear policy on AI. This is not something he argued that Democrats could run away from, that this needs to be front and center. And we're just seeing more and more examples of lawmakers running up and down the ticket across the country, coming out with their own policies, their own ideas, especially those whose communities are being directly impacted by this, specifically with the building of data centers, where there's a lot of different opinions on where those should be built, what the resources look like for that, how that's impacting jobs, how that's impacting natural resources and water and electricity. This debate is all encompassing, and it is absolutely going to be front and center in the lead up to November. And the party that can really harness a message is, I think, going to be the one that is most successful.
0: Yeah, it's fascinating, isn't it? For data centers, read AI factories, of course. It's squarely in the, at the heart of these data centers, squarely at the heart of all of this, and an extremely polarizing argument around where they should be and how they should function. Good to have you. Thank you very much indeed. President Trump calling on Ukrainian President Volodymyr Zelensky to halt attacks on Russia's fuel infrastructure, claiming that that is causing a shortage of diesel. Have a listen.
2: I've asked President Zelensky not to hit the diesel plants, refineries.
3: Is it potentially that Ukraine war could end?
2: Diesel is being driven up by the fact that it's having a hard time coming out of Russia. And that's a case that hurts the world.
0: Well, President Trump's comments come as the former CIA director David Petraeus and the former British Prime Minister Boris Johnson narrowly dodged a Russian drone attack on a Ukrainian train on Sunday. CNN's Claire Sebastian across the latest from London. Claire, thanks for joining us. Have we heard anything from Ukrainian officials? Firstly, in response to Donald Trump's comments.
4: They are staying studiously quiet on the issue of diesel and these Ukrainian strikes on Russian refineries, Becky, because I think, look, there's inconsistencies here. It was just a week ago that Trump said that, you know, gas prices would go down when the war with Iran ends. And the other inconsistency is that it was just about a year ago after the failed Alaska summit that Trump turned around and supported Ukrainian deep strikes on Russian targets. So, look, it is worth the Ukrainians staying silent on this. They have a lot to lose at this moment with the U.S. kickstarting the diplomatic process again with the whole issue of Patriot missile interceptors, very acute going into winter. But I think, look, it is unnerving for the Ukrainians because it smacks of a wider existential issue, which is that Trump tends to default back to pressuring Ukraine. And he seems unwilling, and perhaps this will offer economic cover for this, to fundamentally get tough on Russia. So I think this will be worrying for the Ukrainians, but in practice, practical terms, they have far too much to lose to risk this relationship with the US at this point.
0: Good to have you, Claire. Thank you. All right, you're watching Connect the World with me, Becky Anderson, from our Middle East programming headquarters here in Abu Dhabi. Still to come, Saudi Arabia under pressure after Houthi gains in Yemen and attacks on Saudi oil infrastructure. We'll break down what all of
4: that question
0: means
4: was about diesel,
0: for you
4: so
0: up next. And it is the start of the trading day in 15 minutes' time. So we'll be back with more from the US markets at the bottom of the hour.

0: Russia hitting Saudi oil infrastructure. Satellite images show damage to the kingdom's critical east-west pipeline after drone attacks forced a temporary shutdown over the weekend. The escalation rattling energy markets. Brent crude above $109 as we speak, up more than 4.5%, or around about 4.5%. Richard Mead, editor-in-chief at Lloyd's List Intelligence, joining us live from London. So first thing, we've got the images up, the satellite images of that east-west pipeline damage. Just how bad is it, as you understand it? And let's just remind our viewers how critical that east-west pipeline is for the transport of oil from what is effectively, you know, the Strait of Hormuz across to the Red Sea.
1: Well, it's significantly more important than it was prior to the beginning of the year. It has been carrying around 4 million barrels a day. Mm. So you have to put that in context. That was a lot of the oil that was being diverted away from the Strait of Hormuz. That was going through to the Red Sea out of the port of Yanbu. Now, that was initially heading south. Problem that we now have is that the resurgent Houthi threat is rerouting a lot of that oil north up to Egypt, where it's then going to Egypt. Very long way around, huge amount of disruption and inefficiency within the market. And that's now continuing. Now, you take out that 4 million barrels a day, as we now have to for the moment at least, and then you're looking back into the Strait of Hormuz, where, of course, we still have almost daily attacks. There is a hugely inefficient system there, shuttling oil in and out of the Strait of Hormuz under the protection of the US in most cases, some with the tacit approval of Iran, but nowhere near the normal volume. So you have disruption on disruption on disruption. So the key question really is going to be, how long is that Saudi east-west pipeline going to be offline? I've seen US Secretary of Energy Wright saying soon earlier today. Quite how soon is soon, we don't know. Initial estimates were floating around the market last night at around 3 to 5 weeks. I don't know if that correlates to soon in the eyes of the US administration, but we're yet to see any real numbers in terms of how significant the damage is and how long that pipeline is going to be offline for.
0: Meantime, what's going on in the Strait of Hormuz? How much oil is moving out of the Persian Gulf?
1: More than was moving is the slightly short answer. It's very difficult to give you accurate daily numbers because while the US government seems intent on taking, you know, occasional good days and using that as the baseline, the reality is you have to take an average over multiple days, ideally weeks, in order to actually get a sense of how much oil is coming out. So I think, you know, perhaps less than the higher estimates, but it's certainly more than we were seeing. And that's happening through a combination of pipeline, you know, going through initially through the east-west, but also through the UAE pipeline as well. Through the vessels, we've got now a core group of risk takers, largely ships that are owned by the Gulf states, the national oil companies, the likes of Abu Dhabi National Oil Company, the Kuwaitis, some Iraq, and they're shuttling on tankers in and out. And then you have this system of ship-to-ship transfers in the Gulf of Oman. Now, that's happening, but it's happening sporadically. So you have a huge amount of disruption in that system where oil is coming out, but it then has to be transferred into other tankers. That's taking time. It's causing essentially traffic jams in the global supply chain. So that, on top of the pipeline problems, the Houthis and the long detours that we're seeing, all is adding up to a massive disruption, which is why you're seeing the oil price spiking at the moment.
0: Yeah, 108 spot 89 on Brent, 103 spot 78 on WTI. So no real surprise that we are, as you say, seeing what we are seeing in the oil market. So, I mean, I guess that begs the question, you know, how long is a piece of string? But how long do these prices stay as high as they are, and could they go higher? And I wonder if you

package. Well, it's been 5 days since we started getting reports of Houthi rebels making a rapid advance along Yemen's Red Sea coast. They have now taken control of the strategic Perim Island in the Bab al-Mandab Strait. Today, Saudi Crown Prince Mohammed bin Salman has met the head of U.S. Central Command, Admiral Brad Cooper, in Jeddah. Now, the pressure hitting Saudi oil infrastructure satellite images show damage to the kingdom's critical east-west pipeline after drone attacks forced a temporary shutdown over the weekend. The escalation rattling energy markets. Brent crude above $109 as we speak, up more than 4.5%, or around about 4.5%. Richard Mead, editor-in-chief at Lloyd's List Intelligence, joining us live from London. So firstly, and we've got the images up, the satellite images of that east-west pipeline damage. Just how bad is it? As

0: you know, when we consider what, you know, the sort of medium to long term forecasts on these prices, we have to consider how the oil market as a whole is changing, how the dynamics have changed. So how do you read the market, the global market at this point and going forward?
1: I think if you look at the forward curve of tanker freight, that's a pretty good indicator of where the shipping market at least sees the risk, and that's only going up. We have time charter rates for tankers approaching nearly $1 million a day right now. Now, that is at the extreme end for the Gulf, but I think that is certainly indicative of a market that does not see any quick resolution to this. I think on top of that, you're seeing a number of these oil tankers that are taking the risk changing hands at hugely inflated prices. You're essentially spending what you would spend on a new ship for a 14-year-old tanker. And they're doing that because they want to take on the risk, because it's only the national oil companies within the Gulf that are prepared to take that risk. Now, if you play that out long term, that seems to me to be a geopoliticization of the market, geopolitically conditioned ownership and operation of oil tankers. You play that out midterm, and I think you're looking at some different dynamics in the market from here on, where there's only a certain amount of people are prepared to operate in certain places. Trade is becoming increasingly geopolitically conditioned, effectively.
0: It's good to have you on. Thank you very much indeed. I'm going to have to leave it there. I need to make the bell on Wall Street at the bottom of this hour. I've got a couple of other stories that I want our viewers to get their arms around before we do that. But always good to have you. Thank you very much indeed. And let's just get you up to speed, folks, on some of the other stories that we are following. The search for 140 people still missing after an Indonesian passenger ship capsized in bad weather has intensified. A search and rescue agency official told Reuters that 103 people have been rescued so far, one of whom died. Well, the Kennedy Center has warned of bankruptcy unless President Trump's name is added back to the building, according to documents obtained by the New York Times and the Washington Post. A board member and longtime Trump ally has said, quote, "Trump attracts money. The president has offered to raise the money, but only with, quote, appropriate recognition." And tonight's television event is, well, the biggest stars and shows vying for the highest honour at the primetime Emmy Awards. Up next on Connect World, the start of Wall Street trading. We'll be back with that and more on the Emmys after this.

0: And this is CNN.
1: All right, we are watching what will be the opening bell on Wall Street. President and CEO of First Bank today doing the honours. It is the company's 10th anniversary of listing. All right. Well, it's Monday. Welcome back to what is the first day of the trading week. I'm Becky Anderson. You are watching Connect the World. And I have to say that the futures markets were certainly indicating a very much weaker open. I want to get you where the Dow Jones has opened up, because that is not indicative of where we saw futures for the Nasdaq, the tech-laden Nasdaq, nor the S&P. So the Dow actually down by about a quarter of 1%. That's not a bad start, because our eyes are on the tech-heavy Nasdaq today. We'll get you that momentarily. One of the reasons we're going to expect to see these markets lower today, before I talk about the AI story, is this. Brent crude at 108, spot 97, just shy of 109 bucks on the barrel. WTI, which is the US benchmark, of course, just shy of $104 on the barrel. Both of these are high largely due to tensions in this region and driving concerns of global inflation, of course. Let's get you back to the US markets. And these are now the live numbers. As you can see, the Dow down by about a third of 1%, but the Nasdaq off by 1.25%. And you just might have to, you know, hold on to your hats on this one, because that could go lower today. And I'm going to explain why. The S&P, the broader index, down by about 0.75%. Right. These are the some of the big AI tech, AI stocks. Nvidia down 3.75%. SpaceX, newly launched, off 2.5%. AMD, the chip maker, off nearly 6%. A massive debate, and I'm sure you're well aware, and it's been quite overwhelming to a degree, what we've been hearing about AI of late. And there's a lot of talk over the weekend, not least from the CEO of Anthropic, one of the main biggest frontier companies out there, about what, not whether we should regulate the industry, but what that regulation might look at. Effectively, you know, putting the brakes on, or at least slowing down the development of AI. And that is the reason why you are seeing some of this sell off today. And we'll keep an eye on these big tech stocks, those that are particularly embedded with AI, because I think it's going to be, you know, a really interesting picture today. Right, that's the markets for you. Here at Connect the World, we are at the heart of CNN's Middle East coverage, of course. This is our Middle East programming headquarters, and it has been a turbulent few months, to say the least, with conflict disrupting travel, aviation and tourism across this region, and governments working hard to restore stability. All this week, we're going to be looking at the impact on and resilience of one specific industry. That's travel and tourism, as the UAE hosts the Arabian travel market this week in Dubai. We're asking some of the key questions, including how quickly the industry can and will recover, and what the past 6 months has meant for businesses here in the UAE and across the Middle East. So let's get a sense of what the industry is seeing right now. Chris Hartley is CEO of the Global Hotel Alliance, which represents over 1,000 hotel operators across 100 countries. Joining me now live. It's good to have you. Thank you very much indeed. These are privately owned operations that you are representing as the GHA. So let's talk about these hotels. Your latest company report finds that, and I'm going to quote some numbers here, 90% of hotel CEOs see geopolitical instability and conflict as one of their biggest challenges facing their business. Yet 67%, your report says, remain optimistic about hospitality through 2027. Just explain that to our

0: viewers, if you will.
1: Well, thank you for having me.
0: You're more than welcome.
1: Today, it's a big week for the industry in this part of the world, Arabian travel market, which was delayed from May due to circumstances. And we've now all gathered this week to talk mostly positively about our hopes for recovery. So quoting that statistic that 2/3 of our CEO group, representing 50 brands across 100 countries, are optimistic about next year, but at the same time, our concerns are geopolitical. And clearly, what's happened here in the region 6 months ago was going to always create issues for demand into the region across all the countries here, which have been doing so well over the last few years. But what's the positivity coming through is how quickly the industry has recovered and has gathered together and collaborated. We've done that across 70 hotels that we got here in the UAE, over 120 across the region, to try, as this region is so good at, to be as resilient as possible, to encourage people to continue to travel. That's meant we've had to turn our attention perhaps to more local markets, encourage people to stay within hotels who live, more and more people who live in this region now. And we've been very successful at that. If you look at August, for example, August numbers are only just below August 2025, which is quite remarkable. Of course, optimism still has to look further ahead to the international markets, which are so strong typically in Q4. But at the moment, we're proving as an industry once again and as a region to be very resilient to what's happening.
0: So new data from Dubai's Department of Economy and Tourism shows some of these numbers, you know, reflecting what you've just explained, shows the city welcomed around 869,000 international overnight visitors in August. That's the highest monthly total since February. That is a positive sign, of course. The international traveller, though, who will fly in on international airlines is the problem, isn't it, at this point?
1: Well, that's the struggle. And I think everyone's realistic at this point that international airlines, beyond the Gulf Airlines, Emirates has restored 97% of its services, they said today. And you can see if you're flying Emirates, which I do a lot, the planes are full. But part of that obviously is driven by the fact that the international airlines have temporarily at least stopped flights into the region. They've announced they will be bringing flights back in October. Of course, circumstances are evolving all of the time. We rely very heavily on that international demand during the winter months, which really drives the rates up in the region. So we are, again, optimistic that we can, from October onwards, start to see that international demand start to pick up again. Part of what we're doing this week is reassuring the world that this part of the world is welcoming, is, as always, a great part of the world to visit, especially in the winter. We want international travelers to be reassured. And what the government has been doing, what the airlines have been doing, what the hotel industry has been doing, has been to collaborate over the last few months to really get that message across. And Arabian travel market this week is all about getting that message as positivity about. But we have to be realistic that at the moment there remains uncertainty.
0: Yep. And we, you're right, we remain in a contested region. And at this point, there is no end game. However, if you, like you and I, you're resident here in the UAE, you know, life goes on as normal, and I can understand why it's important to get that message out. Very briefly, I want to talk about AI. This particular stat in your report really stood out. 90% of your group's hotel CEOs believe AI will either fundamentally reshape hospitality or have a positive impact on the industry. Can you just explain how for us?
1: Well, I think first of all, demand is not going to change from a destination, from a location perspective, from events or experiences. People choose their locations very much on a personal basis, on an emotional basis, and AI is not going to really change demand in that respect. What AI is going to do is change the way people choose and discover where they're going to stay and how they're going to get to these places.
0: It is.
1: And so I don't think it's more of an evolution that is a fundamental change for our industry, at least. And it's going to change the way people search. It's going to change the way people understand or search for content about the destination they're traveling to, and ultimately how they may choose a hotel or an airline. And we have to figure out as an industry how we are going to control the way in which customers discover our hotels and not allow too much of that to go into the hands of third parties that they then monetize and we have to pay for. So it is an important moment for the industry to try and understand how AI will influence choice. But I think fundamentally, as I say about this region here, the Middle East, which is so popular for international travelers, people choose destinations first. Mm. They come for experiences and they come often for events as well. Got and it. That will continue to determine traveler choice.
0: It is good to have you. Thank you for traveling down from Dubai today, where all the action is
1: Thank
0: in
1: you.
0: Travel and tourism this week at the ATM. Thank you very much indeed. It's good
1: Thank
0: to have you.
1: Thank you.
0: All right. We will be back with a lot more after this.

0: big, but they're going fast.
1: The US Open came to a conclusion in New York on Sunday night, and it saw Germany's Alexander Zverev hoist the trophy over the American Ben Shelton to cap off what has been a very, very good year. That is on World Sport after this short break. I'll be back with more Connect the World in 15 minutes' time. Stay with us.
2: Now you can sell some.

0: The US Open came to a conclusion in New York on Sunday night, and it saw Germany's Alexander Zverev hoist the trophy over the American Ben Shelton to cap off what has been a very, very good year. That is on World Sport after this short break. I'll be back with more Connected World in 15 minutes' time. Stay with us.
1: Now you can sell some.

0: Otter, the AI meeting agent.
1: Hi, thanks for joining us. Welcome along to World Sport live from London with me, Amanda Davis. Just 3 months after claiming his first, Alexander Zverev is now celebrating his second Grand Slam title as well. And as told CNN, this one is far more enjoyable. The top seed beat Ben Shelton in 4 sets in the final at Flushing Meadows on Sunday night to add the US Open crown to the one he won at Roland Garros back in June. It was 6 years on from his devastating New York final defeat from 2 sets up against Dominic Thiem. But Zverev headed into this one against Shelton as a very different player in this third Grand Slam final of the year for him. For Shelton, it was the first of his career, backed by the majority of home support, but carrying the weight of looking to become the first American man to win the title since Andy Roddick 23 years ago. Zverev dominated. He kept his emotions in check when it mattered. And despite losing the third set, powered to the 4-set victory, 6-3, 7-6, 5-7, 6-2, he took it, but even though he didn't realise it at the time, the 29-year-old, so in the zone, he had to be told by his team that the match was over there. So after fighting for 13 years as a pro to get his hands on a Grand Slam trophy, that is now 2 of the 4 majors this year. And he's closing in on Jannik Sinner for the world number one ranking as well. Some iconic images there that he no doubt will enjoy for years to come. And having got his hands on the trophy afterwards, he spoke to my CNN Sport colleague, Patrick Snell, on the Arthur Ashe Court.
2: Well, many congratulations. You're holding a magnificent piece of silverware. Yeah. But let's start with the moment you clinched it. You appeared to not initially realize.

0: You'd won the title. What's going through your mind at that moment?
1: I thought it was 5-1. I thought it was 5-1 instead of 6-2. So I thought I have one more game left. So I was quite focused. I was quite calm. But then I was luckily on the side of my team, and they were all screaming that it's over. So very happy that it was.
0: They confirmed it for
1: you. Yeah, they confirmed it for me.
0: What a moment that was. What a year it's been for you, Sascha. You win the French Open, now the US Open. At the start of the year, though, would you ever have dreamt it possible that you would go on to win not just one, but two Grand Slam singles titles?
1: Yeah, of course, that's what you work for. But I would definitely, if you would have given me a paper at the beginning of the season for one Grand Slam title, I would have signed it, that's for sure. But standing here with two is absolutely amazing, and I couldn't be happier.
0: You've spoken before about the scar tissue over the years, the doubts that creep in. Would you ever win a Grand Slam singles title, a major? How do you reflect back on that now, and how high is the bar moving forward?
1: Yeah, it's funny. The scar tissue started here 6 years ago. But I definitely had tough moments, especially I think in Paris. I had a lot of stress in me. But here I was just enjoying my time on the court because I won in Paris already. So it was much more enjoyable. I had a lot of fun on the court, and definitely happy with how I played.
2: That was Alex Sascha Zverev speaking to Patrick Snell in New York. Now, City took the points after a controversial Manchester derby, but United have been left fuming after the Premier League refereeing body ProRef admitted an error of judgment in awarding Erling Haaland's winner. United's Lisandro Martinez described it as unacceptable and an injustice. 1-0 was the result. City had gone down to 10 men in the first half after Phil Foden was shown a straight red here for kicking out at United captain Bruno Fernandes after just 23 minutes. So there were questions about that for a start, but the major controversy surrounded Haaland's goal in the 60th minute. It was initially ruled out for offside, but then VAR intervened and the goal was controversially allowed to stand. We will have plenty more on it in a moment. Both sides hit the woodwork. United could have equalised with virtually the final kick of the game, but Gianluigi Donnarumma produced a pretty decent save. So, City take the 3 points, 4 wins out of 4 for Enzo Maresca's side to put them level on points at the top of the table with Arsenal. For United and manager Michael Carrick, a seriously frustrating afternoon at the office.
3: It's more worrying about if that's the interpretation of the game of football. If we've got people in place that are meant to understand the game and make decisions, if that's the interpretation of not interfering with play or not having an impact on an attack, when you're throwing your body at it with an inch or two of the ball, with our defender next to him who has to react to that, it's really worrying for me if that's how that's interpreted. And it's a staggering decision for it, I have to say. I couldn't understand it once I seen it, and then the explanation almost makes it worse.
2: Well, the refereeing body, ProRef, after that interview, said they are going to make contact with United to acknowledge the refereeing error and that a review will take place. But the 3 points remain City's. Here's what CNN's senior sport analyst Darren Lewis made of it when he spoke to Don Riddell after the game.
4: ProRef, the body responsible for referees in the Premier League here in the UK, they are in a real pickle over this merger because the referee, Michael Oliver, and his assistant initially ruled out what turned out to be, as you've been saying, the decisive goal for the striker Erling Haaland. It was a clear offside. You could see from looking at the pictures, but they were overruled by the video assistant referee Matt Donoghue. He gave the goal, insisting what we can see on the other side of the screen, that Haaland had been played onside by the boot of Patrick Dorgu. Here's the thing. Enzo Fernandes, you can see here in the centre forward position, attempting to head the ball. He was also clearly offside and interfering with play. So surely the goal couldn't stand, could it? It could, and it did. And the debate's raged on ever since then, Don. Widespread condemnation for the official. And in the minutes before this show, this evening, I received solicitation like I'd rather report, basically confirming that ProRef have now acknowledged that the goal should not have stood and that they will be apologising to Manchester United. I'm going to read you a little bit from what they put out. They've said, it was established that Enzo Fernandes did not play the ball and therefore makes any offside offence subjective.

0: However, on this occasion, the VAR did not recognise the likely impact of his position and should have recommended an on-field review. Contact has been made with Manchester United this evening to acknowledge what we deem as an error of judgment. A review of the incident will take place. You'd have to assume, Don, heads will roll for this.
1: It'll be interesting to see if United say any more. Haven't heard anything from them as yet on Monday. Now, if you were watching last week's shows, you'll have heard Harry Kane talking about his mindset, giving some really great insight into how he just keeps getting better and better. And on Sunday, he hit another incredible milestone, becoming the fastest player in Bayern Munich's history to score 150 goals for the club. The Ballon d'Or nominee hit the marker, scoring the winner for Vincent Kompany's side on their visit to Elversberg in the Bundesliga. It finished 2-1, Lennart Kahl opening the scoring for Bayern after 26 minutes. Only for the hosts to pull level midway through their second half and hoping to claim another scalp, having already pulled off some shock results against two former champions in Leverkusen and Borussia Mönchengladbach. It was a great finish, that one, wasn't it? But Harry Kane had other ideas. 18 minutes of the game to go, the England captain found the back of the net for his first Bundesliga goal of this season, his 99th in 97 matches, 150th overall for Bayern in just 153 games. It means a fifth win out of six in all competitions so far for Bayern. Now, a new venue and a new track on the Formula One calendar this weekend, but an all too familiar result this season. Kimi Antonelli was the master of Madrid. Stay with us for that.

0: should have recommended an on-field review. Contact has been made with Manchester United this evening to acknowledge what we deem as an error of judgment. A review of the incident will take place. You'd have to assume, Don, heads will roll for this.
1: It'll be interesting to see if United say any more. Haven't heard anything from them as yet on Monday. Now, if you were watching last week's shows, you'll have heard Harry Kane talking about his mindset, giving some really great insight into how he just keeps getting better and better. And on Sunday, he hit another incredible milestone, becoming the fastest player in Bayern Munich's history to score 150 goals for the club. The Ballon d'Or nominee hit the marker, scoring the winner for Vincent Kompany's side on their visit to Elversberg in the Bundesliga. It finished 2-1, Lennart Kahl opening the scoring for Bayern after 26 minutes. Only for the hosts to pull level midway through their second half and hoping to claim another scalp, having already pulled off some shock results against two former champions in Leverkusen and Borussia Mönchengladbach. It was a great finish, that one, wasn't it? But Harry Kane had other ideas. 18 minutes of the game to go, the England captain found the back of the net for his first Bundesliga goal of this season, his 99th in 97 matches, 150th overall for Bayern in just 153 games. It means a fifth win out of six in all competitions so far for Bayern. Now, a new venue and a new track on the Formula One calendar this weekend, but an all too familiar result this season. Kimi Antonelli was the master of Madrid. Stay with us for that.

0: the boring one.
1: Otter, the AI meeting agent.
2: Welcome back. Lewis Hamilton's a man who knows a thing or two about winning Formula One world titles. He's got that joint record 7 of them. So when he says there's no stopping 20-year-old championship leader Kimi Antonelli, you get the picture. Antonelli won his 8th race of the season on Sunday, the first in Madrid for 45 years, taking the lead from pole sitter and last year's world champion Lando Norris because of the timing of a virtual safety car on lap 15 after Norris had already pitted, and then managing to preserve his advantage on this new circuit where overtaking was virtually impossible. So it means the Mercedes driver's won 8 of 14 races so far. He's now 81 points ahead of nearest challenger, his teammate George Russell. Next up for F1, Baku in 2 weeks' time. Team Europe have been celebrating after regaining the Solheim Cup in the Netherlands, beating Team USA 15 points to 13 after a big final day of singles action. It means the USA's wait for a win on foreign soil dating back to 2015 goes on. The competition was all square at 8 points apiece heading into the Sunday singles, with Europe needing at least 6.5 points for victory to avenge their defeat of 2 years ago. Charlie Hull put the first European point on the board of the day, beating Megan Kang 3-2, and very much inspiring a blue wave as the home team won 6 of the first 8 points. Hull and her English playing partner Lottie Wode had been a bit disappointed in their opening matches, but they delivered when it really mattered. Wode beating Austin Kim 2-1 to effectively clinch the trophy as Europe wraps it up by that 15 points to 13. Europe have only lost 1 of the last 5 Solheim Cups. Pretty decent load of fireworks to celebrate there. That is it, though, from myself and the team for this edition of World Sport. Thanks for joining us, and see you next time. Bye-bye.

last five Solheim Cups. Pretty decent load of fireworks to celebrate there. That is it, though, from myself and the team for this edition of World Sport. Thanks for joining us, and see you next time. Goodbye.

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0: And welcome to the second hour of the show from our Middle East programming headquarters here in Abu Dhabi. I'm Becky Anderson. Time here just after six in the evening. AI safety concerns massively thrust into the spotlight by the very same people who are developing the technology. Their message: we need some sort of regulation, please. Well, the question is, how will those appeals be answered, if at all? Well, the debate ramping up just as both houses of the US Congress reconvene today after the summer recess. And it may be no surprise that deep political divisions are starting to emerge. President Trump setting the tone for Republicans, saying winning the AI race with China is more important than reigning in the technology. Democrats pushing back hard.
2: An ancient establishment barely capable of email sleepwalks into a technological revolution while the president dismantles precautions and calls us fools for worrying. Just listen to this. On day one, Donald Trump rescinded the AI safety order meant to guard against catastrophic risks, including the engineering of bioweapons. Meanwhile, Don Jr.'s 1789 Capital bought big money stakes in data centers.
0: Well, here's what the Republican Speaker of the House, Mike Johnson, had to say.
3: If they want to slow that down, that's fine. But we also, at the same time, have to resist Congress jumping in and imposing some sort of emergency moratorium. It's got to be done right, safely, wisely. But we, in order to solve that equation, you need a lot of bright minds around the table. We cannot put a moratorium on this because China will overlap us. And that's the challenge. It's national security balanced with the immediate security of making sure the models are safe.

0: So what has put this front and centre of the political agenda now? Well, top AI developers spent the weekend issuing warnings and calling for a slowdown of the advanced technology. It is a rare show of unity for big tech's top rivals. OpenAI chief Sam Altman joining Anthropic's Dario Amodei and Elon Musk, calling for independent evaluators embedded in AI companies. Anderson Cooper, my colleague, spoke exclusively with the Anthropic CEO, Dario Amodei, who is urging AI leaders to take unified action to keep artificial intelligence from harming humanity.
1: I think it's much more illuminating to say, well, that forks into different paths. And if we take the right paths, then the chance of something going wrong is very low. If we take the wrong paths, then the chance of something going wrong could be even higher than that. And so let's focus on our agency and our ability to take the right paths instead of the wrong paths. And I think that the way to take the right paths is for the industry to work together. Again, you know, we'll talk about the proposal that I've put out today. But at the end of the day, the industry has to work together, and it's harder. But to some extent, the world has to work together.
0: Well, Anderson spoke to our colleague John Berman about that interview and about some other very alarming statements that we've been hearing from the industry.
2: One former Anthropic employee has come out saying that, you know, he believes, and many people within the company and other these companies believe, there's a chance that AI will wipe out humans. And another current employee of Dario Amodei's company said it's a greater than 10% chance that this could possibly happen. Obviously, that was my first question to him. Does he believe, as the CEO of this massive company and one of the leaders, if not the leader right now in AI, does he believe that this will wipe out the human race? I asked him three times. He didn't say yes, but he also did not say no. And if he doesn't believe that it's going to wipe out the human race, you would think he would say no very clearly. He did not say that. What he said is that that there are great dangers, obviously, and that if things go well and things go right and we make the right moves, then the chance of something terrible happening is very low. He said, if we do not do this, if we do not make the right moves and we take the wrong path with this, the chance of something terrible happening or very bad happening is actually could be higher than a 10% chance. So some caution there, but certainly not saying no. He has been more on the side of publicly at least saying he would like regulation. He is certainly saying the U.S. government needs to do a better job and a job of actually trying to regulate this, and these companies need to come to some sort of understanding with the government, elected officials he's calling on, and voters to vote people, elected officials accordingly. He says he wants that this needs to be regulated. Obviously, has concerns about what the regulation is, what that means for the arms race, which is not a term he uses, but which is a term a lot of people use for the competition between American AI companies and Chinese and others. But the U.S. government, certainly the Trump administration, has not shown any desire really for any form of regulation.
0: Well, Henry Adjett is a generative AI expert and the founder of Latent Space Advisory. He's also an AI advisor to the World Economic Forum, amongst other things, and contributed to the WEF's recent report on digital safety foresight. He's joining me from Cambridge, England. So firstly, I mean, you know, it has been quite the week, right, including over the weekend. And there are those who are saying, you know, don't listen to the doomers, and then those who feel very overwhelmed and frightened about where we are headed and are at least in principle delighted that there are, you know, doomers out there, at least sort of underscoring some risks and warning where we are headed. So how concerned are you in the first instance? Where are we headed with AI at this point?
3: It's a good question, Becky, and I think you've kind of touched on it there, that the narrative is quite polarized, right? It's a kind of zoom or doom. It's this sort of, we need to push harder, accelerate, get there first. Or it's this kind of, we are at the precipice of some kind of AI-enabled oblivion for the human race. And I

0: guess from my perspective, I think I'd like to try and have a little bit of both. I know that's a bit of a milk toast answer maybe to some people, but I think it's worth examining these concerns. I think some of the instances we've seen recently with agentic systems are a taste of things to come as these technologies get more sophisticated. But at the same time, I worry that maybe some of this long-term fear of this real kind of true AI catastrophe actually masks some of the harms we're dealing with right now, whether that's image abuse with deepfakes against women and girls, whether that's some of the concerns we're seeing around some of these agentic attacks from a more basic cybersecurity perspective. But I think that definitely the tone of the conversation over this last week, I didn't have much of a weekend because of it, is quite febrile. It is quite charged. And it's not the best environment to be having these very high-stakes conversations.
1: And let me tell you, certainly in the US and around the world, quite frankly, there's an awful lot of politicking around this. So let's be quite clear about this. And as we speak, as I understand it, JD Vance has just spoken. So let's just have a listen to what the vice president said.
2: Are you concerned at all about the developments with AI and the calls over the weekend by Sam Altman, Dario Amodei to pause the development of artificial intelligence?
3: You know, it's something that we're concerned by, but we want to make sure that we actually regulate smartly and we're thoughtful about the risk here. So there are obviously risks to AI. There are some benefits to AI. I have to say, just personally, I feel a little bit weird about the fact that you have so many frontier AI tech companies kind of coming to the government and begging the government to regulate them. It feels a little bit to me like a bit of a Trojan horse. So I think we just have to be careful about this. The other thing the president has said pretty consistently is that we know that the Chinese are engaged in this long-term AI race against the United States. We want to make sure the United States, we do things smartly, but we stay ahead of the curve.
2: So you don't think Americans should be scared about the way AI is trending right now?
3: Well, look, any technology has risks. Any new technology is going to bring both risks and benefits. I think what the president has said is we want to be smart about making sure we stay on top of the risks. I don't think Americans should be scared of anything. I think that we have to be mindful that there are risks, there are downsides to anything, and that's certainly true of AI.
1: What do you make of what you just heard?
0: I'm not entirely surprised, to be honest, by that narrative by the vice president. I think his point about regulating smartly is a good one. And we have seen perhaps some countries who have put in place regulation or even blocs, like the EU put in place regulation, which hasn't necessarily evolved that well with the technology. The technology's moved very quickly and there's been some kind of amendments made to the EU AI Act and so on. Nor am I surprised to hear him directly reference China there. And I think this is something which is obviously a huge part of the picture with regards to slowing things down, which is at the moment with the AI conversation globally and with the US and China being the two major players, I think there is a very low trust environment there for any sense of true international cooperation around slowing things down, that if one does, that the other would follow and vice versa. And so I think this kind of dynamic really does feed into the arms race framing, right? And you know, lawmakers are trying to juggle concerns domestically and how these technologies are having an impact within their borders, whilst also trying to make sure that they can capture power on the international stage through these technologies. And that's a difficult tension to manage. But I don't think I would agree with the vice president there that they shouldn't, that the public shouldn't be worried at all. As I mentioned, there are harms that are occurring right now. And obviously the signs are that things to come might exacerbate them quite significantly. So no doubt lawmakers have a difficult challenge here.
1: All right.
0: But it's safe to say that the kind of the environment right now is a difficult one.
1: Yeah, and we're sort of very focused on the US at the moment because we've got the midterms coming up and AI regulation and the sort of infrastructure build out of AI factories or data centers is really, really polarizing. And, you know, we're going to hear a lot of noise and a lot of politicking about this. But I'm really interested in what regulation genuinely might look like if we're all agreed that, you know, frankly, we need some. Have a listen to what Anthropic CEO Dario Amodei had to say about regulation.
4: There is precedent for this. If you look at how banks are regulated, right, there's all kinds of, you know, there's all kinds of rules about, you know, how banks are allowed to do their business, right? Because, you know, we don't want to have financial crises. And one of the things that are done in some cases is, I think they're called supervisors in the financial industry, but they're folks who are independent of a company, who are embedded in the company day to day to check their practices. And I think we can do the same thing in AI.
1: And people talk about the aviation industry. People also draw analogies to the nuclear industry. You know, to your mind, with your experience embedded in the sort of, you know, evolution of AI as you are, would regulating AI really be as straightforward as Dario Amodei suggests there?
0: So I think, to be charitable to Dario there, I think he's talking about frameworks, which in practice I think he would also acknowledge are complicated, and the kind of devil is in the details of how that would unfold. I think certainly measures that involve some kind of persistent auditing by governments across different big AI companies is something that certainly I think should be explored. I think that's a good idea. But I guess what comes to mind to me is these cases where we had an OpenAI hack on the AI code repository Hugging Face, where they only found out about the attack by actually going to Hugging Face and saying, hey, was any of our code compromised, as I understand it, right? So I think there's a danger of assuming that kind of even an external person embedded would have a full kind of God's eye view of everything that's going on. And I think that speaks to the complexity of the models that are now being created, the kind of near infinite permutations of how they can then go and interact in the world. And so having true oversight over everything, I'm not saying it's impossible, but it's certainly going to be difficult, and certainly something regulation might be able to help buttress or make more secure. But I think it's far from simple to kind of have that perfect view of what these models are capable of in every single sense of the term.
1: Donald Trump doesn't want to put the brakes on AI because he wants to beat China. This is a race, and it's a race America has to win. You know, the worry out there is that what are we racing towards at this point? You know, if you buy the kind of argument by some of these, you know, youngsters who are leaving OpenAI and Anthropic, you know, we're headed towards extinction. So what's the point in winning the race to a degree? But I do think it brings up a really important question here, which is, you know, how certainly the Trump administration, if not the Republican Party in the US, is really focused on sort of national security and frankly, winning this race. I just wonder, you know, what is going on in China to your mind, and how big a threat is Beijing for the US AI industry at this point?
0: So what's going on in China is there's actually quite a lot of regulation that's gone on in China, and actually some of it earlier than what was happening in Europe, which is seen as a very pro-regulation space. I think the reasoning for that being that I think China recognizes that, again, these quite powerful, often almost open-ended technologies and what they can generate and do is a potential threat to their own domestic security and to the party's policies around censorship and around certain kinds of things being out of their control. So I think China have actually regulated within their own borders quite quickly relative to others. But in terms of the kind of the dynamic between the US and China and kind of where China sits, I mean, China's approach so far, they've really leaned into slightly smaller AI models that are open source, so anyone can use them with the requisite technical ability. They can deploy them within their own products or companies. And that's led to a lot of companies, including some US companies, preferring Chinese models to more expensive, larger American models. And I guess the kind of the race to AGI within China, I don't have perhaps the best insights into the kind of the real cutting edge of what they're doing. And I suspect many of us don't. I imagine that's being kept quite close to the chest by the Chinese government. But it's undeniable that there is this race dynamic, and I'm not surprised to see the president talking about that. I mean, it'll be interesting to see if there are any conversations around this when President Xi comes to the States this month around potentially trying to find some common ground to rein things in.
1: Yeah, and you make a really good point, and that was one I was going to close with. We do have a scheduled Xi

visit to Washington back end of this month, some sort of 4 or so weeks before the US midterms, which are, of course, front and centre as a focus for US lawmakers. So it'll be interesting to see what comes out of that. It was only a week or so, or 2 weeks ago at G20, when the US was calling on nations around the world to, keep an open mind when it comes to regulation and sort of, take a sort of hands-off, softly approach to this. I wonder how much of that narrative may change given what is going on in US politics today and going forward. It's good to have you. When you talk about AGI, of course, you're talking about what many people hear as sort of super intelligence, the next stage, which is one that is worrying a lot of people. Thank you very much indeed for your insight today. We discussed the breaking comments from the US Vice President just moments ago. We do now have breaking from the man himself, the US president, posting this on Truth Social in the past couple of minutes. The only control or guardrails, he puts in inverted commas, that AI needs is a strong and smart, brackets, high IQ, exclamation mark, end brackets, president. And the USA has that in spades, he says. The Trump administration has stopped AI, quote, people from doing bad or potentially bad, quote, things like Dario, brackets, Anthropic, who is now pretending to be a, quote, perfect little angel. We already have tremendous criminal and regulatory power over these companies, he said. And he went on to sort of flush out his argument. I mean, you can see it there on this screen. I don't need to read out the full post for you. Well, I have to say right now, we had already seen stocks, certainly AI-linked stocks, down in US trade. The Nasdaq opened about 1.5% lower. But some of these stocks, Nvidia, SpaceX and AMD, are lower today. Nvidia down by 3.75%, SpaceX down by 1.75%, and AMD off nearly 5%. And we will be following this story, this top story, all week, from regulation to potential policy. You can find me on socials at BeckyCNN on Instagram and X. We are focused on this. You can get mine, that's the team's thoughts on those social platforms. All right. Well, you are watching Connect the World. Still to come, a deadly attack in the Strait of Hormuz as diplomatic efforts to reopen one of the world's most vital oil routes hit another blocker. Details on that are just ahead.

for you. Well, I have to say, right now, we had already seen stocks, certainly AI-linked stocks, down in U.S. trade. The Nasdaq opened about 1.5% lower, but some of these stocks, NVIDIA, SpaceX, and AMD, are lower today. NVIDIA down by 3.75%, SpaceX down by 1.75%, and AMD off nearly 5%. And we will be following this story, this top story, all week, from regulation to potential policy. You can find me on socials at BeckyCNN on Instagram and X. We are focused on this. You can get that's the team's thoughts on those social platforms. All right. Well, you are watching Connect the World. Still to come, a deadly attack in the Strait of Hormuz as diplomatic efforts to reopen one of the world's most vital oil routes hit another blocker. Details on that are just ahead.

0: greatest invention since cats.
1: An Iranian commercial vessel has been struck in the Strait of Hormuz, killing one person and injuring four, according to Iranian state media. That comes as shipping through what is this crucial energy choke point remains somewhat below pre-war levels. This as instability around a second vital route in getting oil out of the area into the Red Sea adds pressure to global oil prices. The escalation rattling energy markets. Brent climbing above $109 on the barrel, up more than 4% as we speak. CNN's Matt Egan has been tracking the developments and he joins us now. A map up on the screen of both the Strait of Hormuz, the Gulf of Oman, and to the west, of course, and you've got it too, the Bab el-Mandeb Strait and the Red Sea there. And we see that what is going on regionally is putting an enormous amount of pressure on global oil prices. Just walk us through what's going on here.
2: Well, Becky, yes, this is a significant setback, and it's one that could cost consumers really around the world. The East-West pipeline, not a household name, but it has been instrumental in preventing the Iran war from doing even more economic and financial damage. Now, normally, Saudi Arabia would send its oil out to the rest of the world through the Strait of Hormuz, but as you mentioned, it's been restricted because of the war with Iran. So what they've been doing is they've been using this 750-mile East-West pipeline as a bypass to avoid the Strait of Hormuz, get out to the Red Sea and to the rest of the world. But now we see that this pipeline has been damaged by drone attacks and it has been shut down. Now, this is a big deal because this pipeline, it carries up to 7 million barrels of oil every single day to the rest of the world. That's significant, right? That's about 7% of world supply. Now, the trillion-dollar question here is how long is the pipeline going to be shut down? Saudi Arabia has not released a timetable. Reuters is reporting that this could take 5 to 6 weeks to fully repair, but some analysts are hopeful that the pipeline can start flowing again even as repairs are getting done. Oil veteran Bob McNally, he told me that it would be, quote, truly calamitous if the pipeline is shut down for a significant amount of time. Now, as you mentioned, oil prices moving up on this news, another 4.5% increase for Brent above $109 a barrel, flirting with the highest levels from late last year.

0: last week, and WTI, the U.S. benchmark, firmly in triple-digit territory. And this, of course, is pushing up fuel prices, right? Here in the U.S., the national average, $4.32 a gallon. That's not just a three-month high for gasoline. That's the highest price ever during the month of September, and it is dramatically higher, right? $1.34 higher than before the war, when gas prices were well below $3 a gallon. And then it's not just gas, right? It's also diesel, right? Here in the U.S., diesel is not used by many consumers. However, it does power the trucks and tractors and boats at the heart of the economy. $6.23 a gallon for diesel. That is a new all-time high. And so bottom line here, Becky, is prices were already high and going higher. And this pipeline shutdown has the potential to drive them even higher if it doesn't come back online soon. Back to you.
1: It's good to have you, Matt. I do just want to bring up the 10-year Treasury numbers because that 10-year yield has just hit 5%, a critical threshold for U.S. Consumers and for markets, soaring energy prices, expectations that the central banks may raise interest rates, uncertainty about the war with Iran and unchecked government spending amid mounting debt, really driving these prices down. And as you know, when the prices go down, the yield goes higher to numbers that we haven't seen in some time. If you're looking at this and you got a mortgage, for example, in the United States, that is not a good picture. More on that, of course, as we get it. This is quite the Monday trading day, it has to be said. Well, there has been a setback for diplomatic efforts to reopen the Strait of Hormuz. Iran and Gulf states were due to meet in Oman today. Those meetings have now been postponed amid, as we understand it, disagreements over what was a potential sort of framework deal. Notably, the United States not due to take part. This was a Gulf-Iran moment. Joining me now is Hassan Al-Hassan, Senior Fellow for Middle East Policy at the IISS in Manama in Bahrain. Look, let's just explain to our viewers what was going on here. This meeting was intended to discuss a sort of legal framework for reopening the strait, one that would effectively allow Iran and Oman to collect some sort of transit fees. There are some Gulf countries who were concerned about the language. They were concerned this could create a sort of new status quo. And given what we're seeing in the Bab al-Mandab Strait at the moment, that's worrying. Bahrain choosing not to attend at all. How do you read what is going on? And the fact that there was a scheduled meeting between these Gulf nations and Iran, a country that has been bombing these countries over the past 6 months.
2: So, Becky, just about a few days ago, there seemed to be quite a significant amount of momentum behind potential GCC Iranian efforts to convene at the summit and agree on a way forward for the Strait of Hormuz. The Iranian president, Masoud Pezeshkian, had been making some conciliatory statements during interviews. He said things like Iran is not at war with Saudi Arabia, despite the recent escalation in Yemen and the strikes by Iran-backed militias in Iraq against Saudi Arabia. And so there were attempts, I think, to send positive signals, especially by the Iranian president ahead of the meeting. And then, of course, we had the meeting between the Iranian president and the Crown Prince of Abu Dhabi, Sheikh Khalid bin Mohammed bin Zayed, on the sidelines of the BRICS summit in New Delhi, which I think was also sort of an indicator that perhaps we are headed towards somewhat of a breakthrough in Iranian GCC relations. But I think that, for the time being, has apparently collapsed. Bahrain announced its intention from the get-go of boycotting the summit and not taking part. And according to sources close to the Bahraini government, it would have been unacceptable for Bahrain to take part in a summit with a country that continues to commit acts of aggression against its neighbors. And Bahrain was worried that by meeting with Iran face-to-face, that this would legitimize Iran's course of action and behavior in the region and help Iran break free from its international action. We now know that the Saudis have had reservations about the substance of the proposed

0: framework that the Iranians and the Omanis had agreed on and had been wanting to present to the summit. And there's also, of course, the related context of the recent escalation in Yemen, with the Houthis taking over the western coast of Yemen, and obviously with the attacks on Saudi Arabia that have now taken the east-west pipeline offline.
1: What I'm really interested in here, then, is the following. You know, we heard from the advisor to the UAE president, Anwar Gargash, just at the beginning of last week, who sort of put a pin in sort of UAE thinking 6 months in, which was basically the following. Look, you know, we are focused on deterrence. We are also focused on diplomacy, whilst, you know, there is a massive trust deficit with the Iranians, and he calls that a generational trust deficit. He conceded that, you know, there is nothing that these Gulf countries can do about geography, and there needs to be some sort of pragmatism to a degree about how these Gulf countries will deal with and work with, you know, Iran going forward. What we can't see, he says, at this point, is just the normalization of this space as a sort of contested region. That is no good for anyone. It feels like the region is taking a more pragmatic view to a degree about what a relationship with Iran might look like going forward, without involvement from the United States, who, frankly, you know, isn't a player in this sort of GCC-Iran conversation at this point. You know, what's your take at this point?
0: I think the subtext here is that the Gulf states feel as though they need, or at least most of the Gulf states feel as though they need, an independent channel of communication and negotiations with Iran, because they don't, they may not trust Iran, but they don't trust the US to have their best interest at heart either. And so totally outsourcing the future of the Strait of Hormuz, the future of the region to the Trump administration is not a viable approach for the Gulf states either, because we've seen in previous episodes during this war where the Trump administration didn't really prioritize the interests of the Gulf states, neither during the high-intensity phase of this conflict, did not ensure the adequate defense and protection of its Gulf partners, nor during diplomacy, where the Americans really gave away quite a bit too much to Iran for the Gulf states' liking as part of the Islamabad MOU. So clearly, I think we're seeing the Gulf states wanting to build an independent channel of negotiation and diplomacy with Iran. Now, I think Dr. Anwar Gargash is spot on that the Gulf states' approach needs to be an approach of both deterrence and diplomacy. Now, the issue is that the Gulf states haven't been working together sufficiently to establish an effective deterrent against Iran. To do so, they need to be able to achieve a regional air and missile defense integration. And so they need to work as a single air and missile defense unit. They need to make massive investments in their offensive capabilities, and so their ability to conduct long-range strikes against Iran and to be able to collect intelligence on Iran. All of these, and of course, a common GCC approach and a common GCC diplomacy that allows these states collectively to have a greater influence on Iranian calculations, but also on those of the US, Israel, and other partners. I think these elements are still lacking, and without them, it's difficult to see how the Gulf states can actually do good on this fantastic idea of using both deterrence and diplomacy to deal with the long-term challenge that Iran poses to them.
1: Good to have you, Hassan. Always a pleasure. Thank you very much indeed. Well, according to sources, US Defense Secretary Pete Hegseth and members of his team pushed for the two airmen who shot down over Iran in April to participate in a CBS report. Political appointees from Hegseth's office were adamant that the airmen sit for the interview, even after both expressed reservations. Well, for more on that, I'm joined by CNN's senior national security reporter, Zach Cohen. So just explain, you know, what this interview was about, you know, where we got this from, and what we've learned.
2: Yeah, Becky, this is the first time we've heard directly from one of those rescued U.S. airmen who were shot down over Iran back in April. And we hear in his own words how he describes his experiences from the moment he ejected from his F-15 fighter jet, then subsequently the 50 hours he spent on the ground trying to evade capture by Iranian forces. And that includes this moment right after the jet was hit, where he describes being in effectively free fall due to a malfunction with his parachute. Take a listen to what he said about that moment in time.
3: My parachute was damaged in the initial attack. At one point when I looked up and saw no parachute, that was the most terrifying thing I've ever seen. So I paused right then and I prayed, Lord, your will be done. But if I'm getting through this, I need help.
2: So the airman, identified only by his codename Bravo, slammed into the ground after ejecting due to that parachute malfunction, sustaining serious injuries, including a broken back, arm, and shoulder, and still managed to climb up a 7,000-foot ridge where he managed to hide effectively from the Iranians who were searching for him actively. And that's where he says that he sent his first message back to the U.S. military to let them know that he was alive. The message amounted to, quote, God is good. And so, again, this is really when U.S. forces, the U.S. intelligence community, rushed to try to rescue this airman. And it took 50 hours and 90-plus special operators and a really complex mission that U.S. commanders, both Brad Cooper, the CENTCOM commander, and chairman of the Joint Chiefs, Dan Kane, walked viewers through last night. It was not without its challenges. At one point, the evacuation aircraft they were going to use to leave Iranian airspace was impacted during the mission, malfunctioned on its own, and all 90 operators plus the airmen in question were temporarily stranded on the ground there. So, compelling stuff.
1: Absolutely. It's good to have you, mate. Thank you. All right, you're watching Connect the World with me, Becky Anderson. Still to come, Russia stepping up its attacks near the Polish border in Ukraine. The latest just narrowly missed trains carrying former European leaders. More on that after this.

0: aircraft they were going to use to leave Iranian airspace was impacted during the mission, malfunctioned on its own, and all 90 operators plus the airmen in question were temporarily stranded on the ground there. So, compelling stuff.
1: Absolutely. It's good to have you, mate. Thank you. All right, you're watching Connect the World with me, Becky Anderson. Still to come, Russia stepping up its attacks near the Polish border in Ukraine. The latest just narrowly missed trains carrying former European leaders. More on that after this.

0: Spain, and this is CNN.
1: Welcome back. I'm Becky Anderson in Abu Dhabi. You are watching Connect the World here on CNN. These are your headlines. AI safety concerns exploding into the political spotlight. This comes after warnings from the Anthropic CEO, Dario Amodei, a leader in the AI race. He says AI needs regulation and fast. In a rare show of unity, big tech's top rivals are agreeing with Amodei and are calling for a slowdown of the advanced technology. Well, an Iranian commercial vessel has been struck in the Strait of Hormuz, killing one person and injuring four, according to Iranian state media. This comes as shipping through the crucial choke point remains about 90% below pre-war levels, and as instability around a second vital route, the Red Sea, adds pressure to global oil prices. Indonesian rescuers are scouring the Java Sea for 140 missing people from a capsized passenger ferry. Officials say 103 other people were evacuated, one of whom died. Indonesians heavily rely on ferries for transport between these islands, but they have a relatively poor safety record. Former CIA director David Petraeus and the former British Prime Minister Boris Johnson narrowly dodged a Russian drone strike in Ukraine. The diplomatic train carrying Johnson and other European security officials made an early departure on its trip from Kyiv to Poland due to the constant threat of Russian strikes. Well, the former Swedish Prime Minister Carl Bildt was also on that train and says he saw a drone hitting another nearby passenger train. Well, I'm happy to say he is with us today, joining me live from Stockholm. Carl, good to see you. I think it was only a week or so that I did see you here at an event in Abu Dhabi. Tell us more about the moment when you were made aware of Russian drone attacks, and particularly this passenger train. Had you been preparing for a situation?

0: situation like this?
1: Well, not actively, but I mean, when you board the Ukrainian trains, I mean, there is an instruction, very well done, on how you should deal with emergencies or threats. And I had been at the previous meetings with the Ukrainian Railway. They had been extensively on the very impressive system they have for alerts on drones approaching and then stopping the trains, evacuating, and all of that. So, what happened in our particular case when we're approaching the Polish border? Very early morning, they stop the train and say, prepare for evacuation because we have an incoming threat. So that we did. But in a couple of minutes, just I can't remember exactly how long, they said it passed, no problem. And our train went ahead. The train coming thereafter, some minutes, they got into the trouble. And the trouble was that there was a fairly massive Russian attack coming in against sort of border installation. There was a petrol station hit, there was an engine for a train hit, and other things. And that sort of they closed the border. It was quite problematic for a time. Our train, happily enough, wasn't directly affected.
0: I'm very pleased to hear that. Russia's been stepping up attacks near the Polish border with Ukraine. Last week, a Russian drone entered Moldovan airspace. At what point do
1: Yes, they
0: you
1: have.
0: believe NATO should or will draw the line? And what would that look like?
1: Yeah, before you are correct. What we see is an evolution of the Russian threat. It is far more active. It is continuous in days. They have more jet powered, more effective drones that the Ukrainians have more difficulties dealing with. All the Patriot missiles of the Americans are spent in your part of the world rather than helping the Ukrainians. So it's a more difficult thing for Ukraine. What can we do? We need to improve and expand our help with their air defense. That is different innovative solutions that are necessary to counter the more aggressive drones. It is helping them with also offensive operations in the sense that they need to strike at the bases from where which these sort of both the drones and the ballistic missiles are launched. And then they need help with defense against ballistic missiles. If Patriots aren't available, we need to look very actively at every other conceivable alternative that we can think of.
0: And as I understand it, Ukraine asking for about 27 billion in war funds. Is that a bill
1: Yeah.
0: European allies are going to be prepared to foot?
1: Well, yeah, I wouldn't guarantee every single number, but it's fairly obvious that the war is more expensive now than it used to be. We also have a situation where the Americans have de facto left. The entire burden now for supporting Ukraine is with the Europeans and Canadians, Japanese, and some others, has to be said. There is a massive loan of 90 billion that is gradually made available. That would cover a lot of these things, but there is no question there will be need for additional financing from the European side in order to sustain the possibility of Ukraine to defend itself. We are now in a situation that is different from last year, where there have been sort of the domestic revenue sources of Ukraine are under strain, which means that they can't pay the military expenditure themselves. They need help with that as well, apart from sustaining everything else that is necessary in order to operate the sort of decent society that Ukraine still is in the middle of the war.
0: Worrying times. Good to have you on, and I appreciate your time. Carl, thank you very much indeed for joining us.
1: Thank you.
0: Right. Ahead on the show, the creators of a documentary about the war in Gaza face threats from Israel's culture minister. More on Israel's reaction to the film Naza.

0: Israel's culture minister calling for the citizenships of two Israeli filmmakers to be revoked after their documentary Naza received the special jury prize at the Venice Film Festival on Thursday. Let me tell you, that ovation went on and on and on. The documentary, which challenges official accounts of the war in Gaza, received a 24-minute standing ovation. Well, joining me now is my colleague, CNN's Jeremy Diamond. What do we know about the filmmakers? What do we know about the film? It's certainly extremely well received in Venice. What's your take?
1: Well, it's certainly not been well received here in Israel, where they have faced a backlash of epic proportions from the general public, from a number of Israeli ministers. You referenced Israel's culture minister, who called this action treasonous and called for their citizenship to be revoked. It's important to look at why there is such a backlash here in Israel. Obviously, first of all, it doesn't make Israel look good, because the central premise of this documentary is the notion that Israel tolerated, accepted, allowed for, whatever term you want to use, for the killing of large numbers of Palestinian civilians in Gaza in order to kill a much smaller number of Palestinian militants. It goes after this notion of Naza, which is an Israeli military term used to talk about collateral damage, basically the number of civilians that would be killed in a given Israeli strike. I do have a short clip from the documentary to show you. This is one of the Israeli soldiers who testified, gave an interview anonymously to this film, describing the targeting system that they use and how they would determine the number of civilians that might be killed.
2: אתם ממפים את זה על כל עזה, נכון?
3: כן. ממש ברמת הכזה דירה 6.5, אחמז, הבוטור וכאילו כל המשפחה שלו. כזה כמה ילדים יש לו, אשתו. שאתה בסוף מוריד 20, 30, הם קיים של 300 אנשים, כאילו...
1: And that soldier is one of 24 Israeli soldiers who were interviewed as part of this film, all of them actively involved in the war in Gaza.

0: Gaza, many of them intelligence officers who were involved in these targeting decisions. That same soldier describes another incident when he's asked, you know, what the maximum number of civilians was that was allowed to be killed in one of these strikes. He said that number was 500 civilians approved to be killed in a single strike that was targeting one Palestinian militant in the Gaza Strip. Now, the Israeli military, for its part, has said that it categorically rejects these allegations, reiterating that it takes steps in Gaza to minimize harm to civilians. We've also just learned that the Israeli military's chief of staff held a meeting about it today, calling all of this deliberate distortions of reality, and he called for investigations into the film and any of the soldiers who may have spoken to the filmmakers as his course of action going forward. Becky.
1: Good to have you, mate. Thank you very much indeed. Jeremy's on with me on Connect the World here on CNN. There is a lot more news ahead, so we'll see.

0: from Walmart today with free shipping.
1: Right, just before we go tonight, I want to bring you this. Celine Dion fulfilling a promise to her legions of fans with an emotional return to the stage this past weekend.
2: I believed, and voila, the sun is here, the sun before me. So tonight, I want to sing for you, to sing for me, to sing for life.
1: The superstar held her comeback concert in France on Saturday. It is the first in a series of concerts that she will hold in Paris. She broke down in tears during her opening number. Remember, she stepped away from live performances after she was diagnosed with stiff person syndrome, which is a rare neurological condition which causes muscle spasms. Welcome back, Celine Dion. Well, Germany's Alexander Zverev has won the US Open men's

0: from Walmart today with free shipping.
1: Right, just before we go tonight, I want to bring you this. Celine Dion fulfilling a promise to her legions of fans with an emotional return to the stage this past weekend.
2: Et voilà.
3: I believed, and voila, the sun is here, the sun before me. So tonight, I want to sing for you, to sing for me, to sing for life.
1: The superstar held her comeback concert in France on Saturday. It is the first in a series of concerts that she will hold in Paris. She broke down in tears during her opening number. Remember, she stepped away from live performances after she was diagnosed with stiff person syndrome, which is a rare neurological condition which causes muscle spasms. Welcome back, Celine Dion. Well, Germany's Alexander Zverev has won the US Open Men's Singles Championship, capping his breakthrough year with a second Grand Slam title. The top seed defeated the American Ben Shelton. It would have been the fans' favourite there in New York, in four sets, regaining control after Shelton rallied to take the third. Zverev then dominated the fourth, denying Shelton the comeback in his first Grand Slam final appearance. Well, congratulations to both of them, but boy, what a match. Well, that's it for Connect the World. Stay with CNN One World up next.

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1: Live from Dubai, I'm Eleni Jarkas. This is One World. Ahead on the show, big tech wants to pump the brakes on AI while President Trump is full steam ahead. We're live on Capitol Hill with a look at whether lawmakers can risk being on the wrong side of this issue. Plus, sky-high diesel, oil and gasoline, with the war with Iran continuing to drive up prices as tensions remain high in the Middle East. And it is all coming back to her now, Celine Dion's emotional return to the stage after battling a rare neurological disorder. Welcome to the show. Now, two letters have been on the minds of politicians, scientists, and tech giants. AI. The power it holds, it's awe-inspiring to some, but downright frightening to others. Right now, on Capitol Hill, House Democrats are sounding the alarm. They're demanding House Speaker Mike Johnson reconvene Congress to tackle regulation of the technology. House Democratic leader Hakeem Jeffries says putting up guardrails cannot wait.
2: We should take decisive action now so that we can slow down, as the CEOs have recently acknowledged, slow down the pace of development in order to protect the American people and ensure that AI is proceeding safely.
1: Well, for his part, House Speaker Mike Johnson told CNN Sunday that industry leaders should meet with lawmakers and find out a balanced approach to this issue and importantly to AI guardrails. All this follows several AI-related incidents and warnings from the tech world, among them a former Anthropic researcher who quit, saying he and his colleagues believe AI could kill all of us by the end of the decade. Now, President Donald Trump, in a Truth Social post, says the U.S. government has tremendous criminal and regulatory power over these companies. And he adds there is a sick conspiracy going on against AI and data centers, and the only happy about is China. Now, we've got Anna Greer standing by for us. She's on Capitol Hill with the latest on this AI debate. Annie, really good to see you. You know, a lot of alarm bells about slowing things down. You've got President Trump saying something completely different. What is the take right now in terms of getting more regulation in place?
3: Well, lawmakers are really grappling with this issue as industry leaders are really raising the alarm bells. But the problem with Congress, as we know, is it typically moves pretty slowly on a number of issues, and they're facing a limited number of days to get their work done between now and the November elections. The House is only in session one more week between now and November because the Republican leaders canceled some of the later weeks of session for later this month. The Senate is in for 3 weeks starting today, but there's really not a lot of time to pass meaningful reform on such a complicated issue before the midterm election. So leaders are split on really what to do. Democrats and their position in the minority in both the House and Senate are really pushing this issue forward, saying that there has to be meaningful reform. Democrats were calling on Speaker Johnson to call the House back into session last week and urging him to keep the House in session as long as possible. Hakeem Jeffries, who is the top Democrat in the House and would be in line to be Speaker if Democrats reclaim the majority in November, says this needs to be a top issue that Democrats make a lot of legislative priorities around. Former President Barack Obama, in a private fundraiser last week, was talking about how anyone running for president in 2028 needs to make this central to their campaign and not run away from this issue, that this needs to be an issue that Democrats lead on. Meanwhile, Republicans are really emphasizing that the changes that need to happen should come from industry leaders themselves. House Speaker Mike Johnson doesn't want to see

0: Congress play a role in over-regulating this issue and argues that it could really slow down the U.S.'s progress, where Republicans are really pushing for the U.S. to continue beating China in this AI race. So take a listen to what Speaker Johnson told our colleague Jake Tapper yesterday about how he views balancing this issue.
1: If they want to slow that down, that's fine. But we also, at the same time, have to resist Congress jumping in and imposing some sort of emergency moratorium. It's got to be done right, safely, wisely. But we, in order to solve that equation, you need a lot of bright minds around the table. We cannot put a moratorium on this because China will overlap us. And that's the challenge. It's national security balanced with the immediate security of making sure the models are safe.
0: Just to show how this issue brings different factions from different political parties together, tomorrow in Washington, D.C., Senator Bernie Sanders, a far-left progressive, and Steve Bannon, a right-wing Trump ally, are going to be two of the speakers at this event about how to regulate AI better. So this issue is bringing all sorts of politicians together who are bringing forward different ideas, but there is not a clear path forward on what regulation in Congress should look like and what even the role of Congress should be on this issue, Eleni.
2: All right, Annie Gray, thank you so very much. Meanwhile, U.S. Vice President J.D. Vance is casting doubts on the intentions of tech leaders. Let's take a listen.
3: You know, it's something that we're concerned by, but we want to make sure that we actually regulate smartly and we're thoughtful about the risk here. So there are obviously risks to AI. There are some benefits to AI. I have to say, just personally, I feel a little bit weird about the fact that you have so many frontier AI tech companies kind of coming to the government and begging the government to regulate them. It feels a little bit to me like a bit of a Trojan horse. So I think we just have to be careful about this.
2: Right, Trojan horse. Interesting perspective there, but I want to get more perspective on the situation. We're now joined by Larry Sabato, director of the Center for Politics at the University of Virginia, and he's also co-authored Campaign of Chaos, Trump, Biden, Harris, and the 2024 American election. Larry, really good to have you join us today. I mean, we are seeing so much concern around regulation, AI guardrails, President Trump having a totally different perspective. We just heard from J.D. Vance. He said it's a Trojan horse, given that some of the companies that are, you know, up and coming are sounding the alarm bells. What's your perspective on this?
4: Well, the chances are next to zero that they're going to pass anything quickly. There isn't enough time. Remember, they're all out campaigning, even when they're supposed to be in session, and the session itself is ending in a matter of days for all practical purposes. And beyond that, people don't agree on what needs to be done. Maybe the major companies do, at least to a certain degree, at least superficially. But if you just listen to even what your correspondents are reporting, you've got lots of different perspectives, not just in the two parties, but within each individual party. Good luck trying to bring everybody together quickly, no matter what the threat is. You know, it's maybe it is what people are saying, potentially, a 9/11 in terms of technology. But we don't see the towers collapsing. By the time we see the towers collapsing, it'll probably be too late. But, you know, good luck to people who are trying to make this happen quickly. And Trump has more or less indicated, he didn't say it in so many words, that he'll veto any legislation that comes through that has actually tough regulation. He's not in favor of that. Probably Vance would go along with that in the Senate if it were a tie vote. So I guess you could pass a resolution. But I don't think this bunch in Congress could get a resolution supporting mothers together in a week or two.
2: Yeah, I mean, what's interesting is the alarm bells have been sounded many times before. I mean, remember there was a petition a few years ago by some of the corporates saying this is dangerous, it is moving too fast. And then what happened was we get into this race. Do you think it's a geopolitical issue for the United States because they are worried about being dominated by China and that China is not going to want to slow down?
4: Yes, it is geopolitical. And of course, everyone's mentioning China because China is advanced in this field, as is the United States. And the

0: corporations that are speaking out, but it's worldwide. If there's no international regulation or international agreement on this threat, assuming it's real, what they're saying is real, then I don't see how it ever works, because it will fall apart if even one actor continues forward and continues developing AI to the point where it becomes a super intelligence. At that point, it's you can't do anything, I assume, unless there's a kill switch. They keep saying that they can do it, and we'll find out what it really is.
1: Yeah, I mean, that's the sort of interesting side of things. Can you turn it off once it becomes a super intelligence? I also wonder, you know, when I look at the amount of money and investment that's been thrown at data centers, at new technologies, at AI chips, I mean, at mining of some of these raw materials, it's really hard, I'm sure, for corporate America and every other company that has been investing heavily into this, and governments that have been investing heavily into this, to pull back. It's interesting because it is a political question in as much as it is an investment issue.
0: That is absolutely true. Data centers, of course, came before the realization that AI could eliminate humanity. I know people were talking about it, but it wasn't on the front pages. It wasn't leading the news broadcasts. Now both of them are out there. And many in the public are missing the connection between the two, which often is no connection, because they're very different things. But I'll tell you, I've seen polling in the last 2 months that has shocked me, because data centers, other than in certain localities in the United States with, you know, 4,000 localities, other than a few of them, I haven't seen strong public opinion about it. And we haven't had enough time to get good polling in on AI. But just based on data centers, some of the polling is stunning. 5% of Democrats support data centers in their general vicinity. With independents, it's not even 10% either. With Republicans, who normally are in favor more of the corporate perspective, it's 18%. Look, that's as close to unanimous as American public opinion gets. So good luck to the people pushing data centers. And I think the same thing will end up applying to AI.
1: Yeah, I mean, look, in reality, is every sector is regulated in some way, even the banking sector. In fact, it became a lot more regulated after the 2008 financial crisis. I mean, do you think we need to get to that point where we go, okay, we need to start really looking at AI and regulating it, you know, sort of in hindsight? Or do you think that there's a chance to be proactive about it? How do you think lawmakers are going to view this?
0: Well, the lawmakers, in the midst of an election, a third of the Senate and every member of the House, will come out with their own positions, and their position supposedly will solve all the problems, even though, you know, a one-page memo or a 30-second TV ad isn't going to solve the problem. But they'll pretend that's true to make their own constituents relax. They have to worry about November 3rd. Once the election is over, there's a chance for getting people together, though I'll still be surprised. Everything's political. Everything is partisan these days. There's too much money involved in this.
1: I think you hit the nail on the head. There's too much money in this. It's political. There's a lot at stake, more than we know and realize. Larry, really good to have you with us. As always, much appreciated for your insights. Right, Russia is stepping up its attacks on Ukraine, striking targets on the Ukraine-Poland border.

0: based on data centers, some of the polling is stunning. 5% of Democrats support data centers in their general vicinity. With independents, it's not even 10% either. With Republicans, who normally are in favor more of the corporate perspective, it's 18%. Look, that's as close to unanimous as American public opinion gets. So good luck to the people pushing data centers, and I think the same thing will end up applying to AI.
1: Yeah, I mean, look, in reality, is every sector is regulated in some way, even the banking sector. In fact, it became a lot more regulated after the 2008 financial crisis. I mean, do you think we need to get to that point where we go, okay, we need to start really looking at AI and regulating it, you know, sort of in hindsight? Or do you think that there's a chance to be proactive about it? How do you think lawmakers are going to view this?
0: Well, the lawmakers, in the midst of an election, a third of the Senate and every member of the House, will come out with their own positions, and their position supposedly will solve all the problems, even though, you know, a one-page memo or a 30-second TV ad isn't going to solve the problem. But they'll pretend that's true to make their own constituents relax. They have to worry about November 3rd. Once the election is over, there's a chance for getting people together, though I'll still be surprised. Everything's political. Everything is partisan these days. There's too much money involved in this.
1: I think you hit the nail on the head. There's too much money in this. It's political. There's a lot at stake, more than we know and realize. Larry, really good to have you with us. As always, much appreciated for your insights. Right, Russia is stepping up its attacks on Ukraine, striking targets on the Ukraine-Poland border. Ukraine says a Russian drone hit a passenger train about 2 kilometers from the Polish border on Sunday. Ukraine's foreign minister posted on social media saying, quote, "This is Putin's terror knocking directly on the doors of the EU and NATO. Two separate trains carrying former CIA director as well as former British Prime Minister Boris Johnson narrowly missed the drone attack. Meanwhile, the Kremlin is welcoming Donald Trump's call on Ukraine to stop targeting Russia's diesel fuel. The US president blames those strikes for a diesel fuel shortage in the world. Take a listen to this.
2: I've asked President Zelensky not to hit the diesel plants, refineries.
3: Is it potentially that Ukraine war could end?
2: Diesel is being driven up by the fact that it's having a hard time coming out of Russia. And that's a case that hurts the world.
1: All right, we've got Claire Sebastian tracking developments for us from London. Thank you so much for joining us on the show. And we've just seen that post by President Trump on social media. What does he say?
4: Yeah, this is a post that just came out in the last few minutes, Eleni, on Truth Social. President Trump saying Ukraine, and I quote, has agreed not to hit Russian energy targets. Russia has agreed to do likewise. He then goes on to say the world's diesel price rise is mostly caused by the Russia-Ukraine war, not Iran. So there's a fair bit to unpack here. We don't know if what he's saying is actually happening. We've only heard it from him so far. Russia and Ukraine have yet to actually comment or confirm this. If they are going to refrain from attacking each other's energy sites, then, you know, there are questions about how long, what are the terms, how is it being enforced and monitored. All of this has arisen when we've seen previous limited ceasefire proposals on both sides. It has fallen apart because, you know, one side has unilaterally announced it and the other hasn't agreed to it. So there's a lot of questions surrounding this. On the second part, the world's diesel price rise is mostly caused by the Russia-Ukraine war. These are the stats that I've got from Lippo Oil Associates, which is an oil firm in Texas. They're saying that the closure of the Strait of Hormuz impacted 1.2 million barrels per day of exports. We're talking about diesel here, which is what President Trump has been pressuring President Zelensky not to hit in Russia. The hits on Russian refineries by Ukraine have impacted 800,000 barrels a day. So he is suggesting that the closure of the Strait of Hormuz has had a greater impact, even though it has been a significant impact as well from the Russia-Ukraine war. So that would suggest that is not true coming from the U.S. president. But either way, look, this is new out just now. We don't know exactly what it means as of yet. But certainly Ukraine's position all along has been that it would stop attacking Russian energy sites if Russia afforded

0: ordered it the same courtesy. Eleni?
1: Right, that's really interesting, fascinating numbers in terms of the impact of the closure of the Strait of Hormuz and also the Russia-Ukraine war. Clay Sebastian, good to see you. Thank you so much. And still ahead on One World, critics say a new Trump administration policy could have a chilling effect on hundreds of thousands of immigrant families who need public assistance. Ahead, what the New York mayor is doing about it. Plus, the story of an American airman shot down behind enemy lines over Iran, his harrowing tale of survival and rescue. That is coming up after the break. Stick with CNN.

0: Guardian of Liberty today.
1: Welcome back. New York City is fighting back against the U.S. president's latest attempt to curb legal migration. Mayor Zoran Mamdani just announced a lawsuit targeting the Trump administration over its new public charge rules. The rules, which go into effect on Friday, could deny green cards to immigrants who use public benefits like Medicaid, food stamps and housing assistance. Mamdani has described the policy as a backdoor immigration ban and a desperate ploy meant to hurt vulnerable communities. We've got CNN's Gloria Pazmino joining us now live from New York. Good to see you, Gloria. We're seeing, from what I understand, live images as well of the press conference. You know, what kind of legal options is Mamdani pursuing here?
2: Well, the city of New York, along with the state of New York, you were just seeing live pictures there of the New York State Attorney General, Letitia James, which is also filing suit, is seeking the blockage of this new rule. They're asking the federal courts to step in and stop this rule from being applied. Tish James, the attorney general, is being joined by 21 other states around the nation, and New York City is being joined in their lawsuit by several cities around the country. Now, I want to explain what the public charge is, because the public charge rule itself is not new. In fact, it's been part of the immigration law here in the United States for a long time. But the Trump administration recently expanded the definition of that rule, giving immigration officers wide discretion to determine whether people who are applying for green cards or visas or entry into the United States may at some point become dependent on government benefits. Now, that is a lot of discretion for officers. And what the city and the state are saying in their lawsuit today

0: Well, the city of New York, along with the state of New York, you were just seeing live pictures there of the New York State Attorney General Letitia James, which is also filing suit, is seeking the blockage of this new rule. They're asking the federal courts to step in and stop this rule from being applied. Tish James, the attorney general, is being joined by 21 other states around the nation, and New York City is being joined in their lawsuit by several cities around the country. Now, I want to explain what the public charge is, because the public charge rule itself is not new. In fact, it's been part of the immigration law here in the United States for a long time. But the Trump administration recently expanded the definition of that rule, giving immigration officers wide discretion to determine whether people who are applying for green cards or visas or entry into the United States may at some point become dependent on government benefits. Now, that is a lot of discretion for officers. And what the city and the state are saying in their lawsuit today is that this change is going to create a lot of fear among immigrants, especially families of mixed status, right? This doesn't apply to U.S. citizens or people seeking U.S. citizenship, but families of mixed status may be afraid to apply for benefits that they are very much entitled to because of this rule change. So we're talking about benefits like food stamps, housing assistance, Medicaid, school lunches, for example. Many of these programs that are both provided by the federal government, but also by local governments, which receive federal funding from the government in order to help pay for those programs. So part of what New York City is arguing today is they're saying people are going to be afraid to enroll in these benefits. And as a result of that, those people are going to be exposed and we're going to have to take on the risk. People will get sicker. People will not have access to the food that they need, and they will not get the resources that they are entitled to. So again, they're asking the court to stop this rule from taking effect. It's supposed to take effect on September 18th, and advocates have argued that this is just part of the Trump administration's efforts to curb legal immigration. We should make it clear that federal funding benefits like Medicaid and food stamps are not eligible for undocumented immigrants. Undocumented immigrants cannot apply for those benefits, but once you have legal status, you can. And city officials are warning that people are going to be afraid to apply as a result of this new rule.
1: Yeah. All right, Gloria Pazmino, thank you so much for that update. Well, an American airman shot down in Iran in April is speaking publicly for the first time about his harrowing escape and rescue. In an interview with CBS 60 Minutes, the weapons systems officer, identified only by his call sign Bravo, described his ordeal. CNN's Brian Stelter reports for us.
2: The U.S. military sharing new video and new detail about that rescue mission that ensued after an F-15 was shot down over Iran back in April. The American airman, who spent 50 hours behind enemy lines, spoke for the first time in an interview that aired on the CBS News magazine 60 Minutes. The man was identified by his mission call sign, Bravo. He said his parachute was damaged in the attack, so he basically free fell out of the sky, and the fall broke his back, an arm, and a shoulder. Correspondent Nora O'Donnell asked how he mustered the strength to hike up a 7,000-foot ridge and contact the U.S. military.
3: Given your injuries, how did you find the strength to make it up the mountain?
4: Never let a lack of motivation put you on Iranian TV.
3: You were thinking that.
4: Absolutely.
2: Now, this interview was a big deal for the Pentagon and for Defense Secretary Pete Hegseth personally. Sources tell CNN that Hegseth and political appointees in his office pushed for both crew members who were aboard the F-15 to give interviews and to tell their stories. Both airmen initially expressed reservations about doing so, but after meeting with Hegseth, one of them agreed to go on camera. For the 60 Minutes broadcast, the military also declassified some of this video, showing the moment when elite Air Force pararescue operators arrived to rescue Bravo. Here's more of what he told CBS.
4: This is not a story about what I went through. Instead, it's a story of the teamwork, of the training, of the faith, of the decisions, the leadership to do something.

0: that will live in history as an example of what America is willing to do in order to uphold our promise and leave no man behind.
1: Now that is a powerful message, and it's understandably one that Hegseth would want to have out there given the political undercurrents that he has been up against. The U.S. war in Iran has become as unpopular as past U.S. actions in Iraq and Vietnam. Poll after poll shows that most Americans do not believe the war is worth fighting. So Hegseth has been trying to come up with ways to push back against that and to change public perceptions. Sources told CNN that he wanted the April rescue mission to be shared and dramatically recounted for the public. And that's what happened on Sunday night on the most watched news program on U.S. TV. It was a big moment for CBS News as well, coming 3 months after CBS News editor-in-chief Barry Weiss basically overhauled all of 60 Minutes, firing several of the top producers and correspondents. Weiss has been rebuilding the program, and she's been under pressure to prove that 60 Minutes can still land big, exclusive interviews. So, for Sunday night's season premiere, she certainly showed that the program is still capable of doing so. Brian Stelter, CNN.
2: Right, still ahead on One World, instability and high oil prices. We bring you details on the postponed Strait of Hormuz talks, and we also look at where the oil markets stand this hour. We'll be back right after this.

0: Los Angeles, and this is CNN.
1: Welcome back to One World. I'm Eleni Jacques, live in Dubai. Here are some of your headlines and what we're watching today. AI-related stocks are falling after tech giant CEOs all back slowing down development of the technology on Capitol Hill. Democrats are calling for a special session to address AI concerns. Republicans balk at that, and they say that the US needs to keep up with China. Social media footage shows passengers at a train station running amid a Russian drone strike close to the Ukraine-Poland border. The town is a major pathway for Western military and humanitarian aid into Ukraine. Poland is warning of the wider implications of such attacks, calling it an escalation. Sweden's center-left opposition is narrowly poised to take power after a tight election. With a slim majority over the ruling right-wing bloc, it confirmed the election would reserve Sweden's shift to the right, but is unlikely to bring back the country's open immigration policies. The final results are due on Wednesday. Gulf diplomats and Iranian officials were set to meet today to discuss a plan to reopen the Strait of Hormuz. The one key player would not have a seat at the table, the United States, according to the Omani foreign minister. The meeting has been postponed in the interest of consensus. Iran says Saudi Arabia requested the delay. Right, traffic in the Strait of Hormuz remains about 90% below pre-war levels, while President Trump insists the state of the waterway is acceptable. It's costing Americans more at the pump. Right, I want to take a look at how oil markets are doing right now, and Brent crude and WTI both to the upside. Look at that. Brent's up 3.6%. It's up just below $110 a barrel, and WTI, the American benchmark, is just below $104 a barrel. That is up 4%. And it's really indicative of the concerns, the continued worries about the bottlenecks in the Strait of Hormuz. Bab el-Mandeb Strait, another very important waterway, also raising alarms. We've got David Goldman live for us in New York to take us all the, through all the numbers that matter. David, here we are again. We don't have a timetable of when this will end, and talks have been delayed.
2: Yeah, you summed it up really well. And I want to add one more factor to all of this. One of the reasons that we're seeing close to, as you mentioned, $110 a barrel is because one of the key ways around this problem, around the Strait of Hormuz, has been this east-west pipeline that the Saudi Arabian government has used to get oil from, well, what was normally a path to the Strait, out of the Strait of Hormuz, all the way to the Red Sea. And ships have been using this Bab el-Mandeb Strait.

0: straight to get out to the Indian Ocean to serve customers in India and Asia. But we know that the Houthis that are aligned with Iran have been placing themselves here and have made a kind of blockade. And that's been a leaky blockade. The oil's still been getting out. But what happened? Well, they attacked the East-West pipeline on Friday, and now it is shut down. It's a significant pipeline, too. 7 million barrels per day flow through that pipeline. That is up 4 million barrels from the normal amount. There's about 5 million that go around the Strait of Hormuz, and then there's around 2 million that go to refineries. And this is a big issue because we know that diesel prices in the United States just eclipsed $6 a gallon, and they are also facing a big issue in Russia because the Ukrainians continue to bombard Russian refineries. There's a big diesel shortage. This is not going to help. Now, there's a port city of Yanbu that is stockpiled with oil, but it only has 1 week's worth of supply. And so if the Saudis can't get that pipeline fixed in about a week's time, you could see oil prices go even higher, Eleni.
1: Yeah. Well, you're the bearer of bad news, David Goldman.
0: I'm sorry.
1: Today, with all of these realities.
0: I know. And it's Monday.
1: It's not your
0: That's
1: fault.
0: More
1: it's
0: bad
1: geopolitics.
0: News.
1: And it's Monday. It is. Who knows when this will end? We're just seeing the ticker go up and up. Thank you so much, sir. Right. I want to bring in Thank our you. Next guest. We've got Tom Closer, who is the chief energy advisor at Gulf Oil. Tom, really good to have you with us. And we just heard our correspondent there, David Goldman, really breaking this down. You've got the East-West pipeline attack, you know, Yanbu filling up. You're worried about Bab al-Mandeb Strait. Strait of Hormuz still very much sort of, you know, seeing massive bottlenecks there. So in light of all of this, where is oil headed? What are you pricing in?
2: Well, I still think we're seeing subdued crude oil prices. If this were normal, in other words, if President Trump hadn't had verbal interventions that frightened the financial players out of, we'd be seeing $160 or $170 because the price of diesel is about $217 on both sides of the Atlantic right now. You know, David in his report mentioned the East-West pipeline. And he kind of skirted over that major issue, which is that pipeline just doesn't take crude oil to the rest of the world via the Suez Canal and the Bab al-Mandeb Strait. It supplies those Saudi refineries. And we've already lost about 7 million barrels a day of global refining. And that's about another 1.8 million barrels a day. You know, we've learned to cope when refineries are getting knocked out by drones. But to get knocked out because there's no crude supply, that would be another issue to deal with in the next few weeks.
1: So, I mean, you mentioned something very pertinent. And frankly, since the start of the war, there was major surprise that oil, Brent and WTI didn't, you know, skyrocket to much higher levels. So do you believe we're going to get to $160 a barrel? Is that your prognosis?
2: Well, if you look at refined products prices and you look at the price of diesel internationally, and it's $200 to $220 a barrel, over the last 35 years of futures trading, the price for Brent crude should be about 83% of that price of diesel. And that would give you a price of about $170 a barrel. So there's a lot of strange things in this marketplace. But what's not strange and what is very clear is that the price of diesel has gone higher than we've ever seen it before. If you're on a road anywhere in the world right now and a transport truck passes you hauling diesel, the product that they're hauling is worth $20,000 more now than it was the day before the Iran war. And the problem, yeah. The other problem, coming into the seasonal demand surge for diesel.
1: And, you know, I was looking at AAA in the United States. Diesel prices are at $6.23. A year ago, the average was $3.69 versus $6.23 right now. What's interesting is that President Trump posted something quite interesting on X, and he was saying that the Russia-Ukraine war is to blame for high diesel prices and not so much the Strait of Hormuz. What's your take on this? Is it true?
2: I would disagree with the notion that it's the main reason. I mean, certainly Ukrainian drone attacks on Russian refineries have had an impact, but so have drone attacks in the Persian Gulf, and now we've had drone attacks in the Red Sea. So it's a combination, and certain problems in the Strait of Hormuz and the problems in the Red Sea are something that may really lift all oil prices for a while. So I know it's easy to blame President Zelensky, and you know he's struggling to basically stay in the battle, and you know struggling to keep some sort of you know reasonable lifespan for Ukrainian people. I think the president is lashing out at diesel because all of a sudden diesel got picked up by the media as something that would impact the economy, but picking on Zelensky doesn't do it right now.
1: Yeah, I mean, we've also done some analysis at CNN. There's sort of an estimation of a 30% jump in heating oil costs for the winter period. And frankly, this is a crisis that's affecting everyone around the world. How concerned are you that the supply bottlenecks, that the supply chain is going to be further disrupted?
2: I'm very worried. Because unlike gasoline, which tends to see demand drop after, you know, Labor Day, demand for diesel moves higher. And diesel, the molecule in diesel is the same as the molecule for heating oil, whether you're heating your home in Europe or in the U.S. Northeast. So it's not easy to determine. With gasoline, you know that if prices go above $4 or $4.50 or $5, people cut back and you get demand destruction. With diesel, you're not going to leave the crops in the field to fallow, and you're certainly going to be operating the trucks and so forth to get goods from one point to another. So this is happening at the worst possible time. And the fact that the Houthis have now entered into the theater of war and are threatening things in the Red Sea, you know, that makes it absolutely critical for the next few months. I will mention that it looks as though there might be some sort of truce between Russia and Ukraine in terms of bombing each other's energy facilities. And that's probably, you know, led the market to give up about half of the gains they had today. But it's difficult to see anyone selling short in this kind of a marketplace. It is really untethered.
1: Mm. Yeah. And sadly, with no real timeline, and as you mentioned, the Houthis are entering this in a very big way and also taking over Perim Island and Bab al-Mandab Strait, major concern as well. There's just so much to discuss. And Tom, I appreciate you jumping in on this and for your insights today. Tom Closer for us. Well, there's still more on One World right after the short break. We'll be right back. Stick with CNN.

0: from Walmart today with free shipping.
1: Ghana is aiming to boost exports to the United States, with more entrepreneurs setting their sights on the American market. For our Africa Inc. series, Adefemi Akinsanya profiles one of the businesses seizing on this opportunity, making its mark at a premier wholesale marketplace.
2: Retailers and buyers gathered at the New York Now trade show in early August, all hoping to walk away with a deal.
3: New York Now is a wholesale business-to-business trade show that focuses on the gift, lifestyle, and home industries. The show has a long history of international participation. For the last 10-plus years, Ghana has had a presence in the show.
4: How many buyers have you interacted so far?
2: Ambrose Nsako, Deputy CEO of the Ghana Export Promotion Authority, is making the rounds. He's greeting business owners whose products met the criteria to represent Ghana at the show.
4: Our mandate is to help export the non-traditional products, of which handicraft is one of them.
5: The support we've received has been tremendous. Most of it has been with linking with the organizers of New York Now.
2: And Sarko says the show has been profitable for GEPA. He says export revenues rose from more than $3 billion in 2024 to more than $5 billion in 2025. Lily Emisang is representing one of those Ghanaian handicraft companies, Tekura Designs. It's a furniture and contemporary decor brand.
6: I am the US partner for Tekura. What we're looking for is to be able to close deals with small, medium, and large partners.
2: As Emisang meets with buyers in New York, more than 8,000 kilometers away in Accra, Tekura CEO Audrey Forson checks in with the artisans who craft the company's products by hand.
7: What we do is we make craft for export. We make customized furniture, bespoke furniture, and then we also do interior design.
2: The company says it exports to businesses in the US, Canada, and Europe.
7: So to get products from here, Ghana, to the US, for instance, there's a process we go through. And the first stage will be production planning. And from there, you go to quality control. From there, you go to export documentation. And then from there, you go to your freight coordination. So we send out catalogs of our samples, and they go through, and then they give you a PO, which is a purchase order. And based on that, you now start your production planning.
2: And after the products are made, Forson says they are inspected, labeled, and shipped, sometimes taking up to 10 weeks to reach the US and 4 weeks to reach Europe.
7: We've been able to be consistent with our quality for 25 years. We've had amazing milestones working with top-level buyer companies, having our products on movie sets. So that tells you that we have what it takes. We can do the work.
2: But Tekura, which is trying to rebuild its global clientele, hasn't been without challenges.
7: In 2023, we had a fire attack. So we've been set back, or we were set back for a couple of years.
2: Despite that setback, the company says it is fully open for business and have opened a warehouse in the US to make buying easier for their customers.
6: Now, with the convenience of the warehouse, partners can now come in and have a feel of the products and then select what products they're interested in. Secondly, also they're able to get the product shipped to them within days.
2: With companies like Tekura strengthening their presence in the global furniture market, Nsako's hopes might soon be realized.
4: Our success is to see the non-traditional Ghanaian products on all the shelves of the US supermarkets, US shops, and all the shops around the world.

0: and have opened a warehouse in the US to make buying easier for their customers.
1: Now, with the convenience of the warehouse, partners can now come in and have a feel of the products and then select what products they're interested in. Secondly, also they're able to get the product shipped to them within days.
0: With companies like Takora strengthening their presence in the global furniture market, Insako's hopes might soon be realized.
2: Our success is to see the non-traditional Ghanaian products on all the shelves of the US supermarkets, US shops, and all the shops around the world.

0: rare neurological disorder had forced her to cancel her last tour.
1: Which is why her first performance here on Saturday night was so keenly awaited. I was lucky enough to be inside, and the emotion was unbelievable. It was a performance full of energy with that tremendous voice of hers. But she could feel at the end of her first song the emotion of the crowd, and she then started crying, really struggling for a moment to regain her composure. And for that moment, there really wasn't a dry eye in the house.
0: It's expected that overall, Céline Fever could bring as much as $1 billion of revenue to the French economy. 9 million fans joined a lottery for access to tickets, and all of her shows were sold out in a matter of hours. And for those fans who didn't get a ticket, there are still those daily hopes outside her hotel for a glimpse, a smile, and even a kiss from the star who's finally returned to them. Melissa Bell, CNN, Paris.
2: Gotta love the Céline t-shirts. What an incredible moment. All right, so in the meantime, Germany's Alexander Zverev has won the US Open Men's Singles Championship, capping his breakthrough year with a second Grand Slam title. The top seed defeated American Ben Shelton in four sets, regaining control after Shelton rallied to take the third. Zverev then dominated the fourth, denying Shelton a comeback in his first Grand Slam final appearance. Right, and finally, before we go this hour, there are just hours left until the 78th Primetime Emmy Awards, television's biggest night, and stars will gather to honor the best shows and performances. The Television Academy has already handed out two nights' worth of trophies, but the biggest awards are still to come. Tonight's show will be held in Los Angeles and hosted by Mariska Hargitay, the star of Law and Order SVU. The nominations are dominated by medical drama The Pitt. It airs on HBO Max, which is owned by CNN parent company Warner Brothers Discovery. Apple TV's Widow's Bay is also a major contender, which I'm actually watching at the moment. Super interesting as well. All right, I'm Eleni Jarkos, live in Dubai. Stay with CNN. There's more One World with my colleague Biana Golodriga.
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5: A year ago when we were here in Pyongyang, you couldn't turn a corner without seeing anti-American propaganda. Now you're seeing much more of this. 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
1: Et voilà.
2: I believed, and voilà, the sun is here, the sun before me. So tonight, I want to sing for you, to sing for me, to sing for life.
1: Je veux.
3: Just incredible. That's after 6 long years, Celine Dion is finally back where she belongs, in front of a cheering crowd. On Saturday, the superstar made a comeback in Paris, kicking off a series of concerts. In 2022, she was forced to step away from the mic as she battled a rare neurological disorder. Melissa Bell has more on her emotional return. Celine Dion fever has hit Paris hard. Ahead of the Canadian superstar's first concert in 6 years, a giant karaoke was organized over the weekend, full of the songs that the French know by heart.
4: For me, it's like it's all what Paris is about, just gathering people in open spaces and having a moment together, singing together.
3: The hotel that will serve as Celine's base throughout her 26 concert residency has turned into a place of daily worship for her fans.
5: It's not every day that we get to see Celine Dion up close like this, so this is amazing.
3: With more than 200 million records sold, Celine Dion is the biggest selling Canadian artist of all times, and in the French-speaking world, an icon.

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1: Hello, everyone. Live from New York, I'm Bianca Golatriga. You are watching the second hour of One World.
2: The world in which things could go very seriously wrong is the world in which we just keep going without safeguards.
1: Intelligence is in the spotlight, and lawmakers are making demands and asking for some answers. Also ahead, Donald Trump says Ukraine and Russia have decided to avoid attacking each other's energy targets, what this means going forward. And later, she's calling it a culmination of her life's work. Details on Oprah Winfrey's brand new show. And after warnings of catastrophic risks, we are now hearing calls to pump the brakes on artificial intelligence. That's all coming from AI tech titans themselves. And all of this is rattling AI-linked stocks, sending them tumbling into the red. Here's how some of them are faring right now. A sea of red there you see across the board from NVIDIA to SpaceX to AMD. Meantime, in Washington, the Senate minority leader wants a big briefing on AI. Chuck Schumer is calling for every senator, along with select members of the Trump administration, to discuss an AI framework. The Democratic senator is pushing for accountability from the administration on frontier AI testing. U.S. President Donald Trump, meantime, is setting the tone for Republicans. He says winning the AI race with China is more important than reining it in. At the center of all of this anxiety is one of the leaders of the AI race. Anthropic CEO Dario Amodei is urging other AI leaders to take unified action to keep the technology from harming humanity. Amodei told my colleague Anderson Cooper in an exclusive interview over the weekend that widespread AI regulation is doable.
2: Let's focus on our agency and our ability to take the right paths instead of the wrong paths. And I think that the way to take the right paths is for the industry to work together. If we go too slow, I still believe that the wrong people will be in charge of the technology. And you know, that, again, will bring the probability of things going wrong very high.
1: Anthropic, Google, and OpenAI have all discussed creating an AI industry standards body. And that's what CNN's Hadass Gold is hearing from people familiar with the situation. She joins us now. And leaders of all three AI platforms came out endorsing Amodei's concern and also, as you are reporting, calling for some sort of a regulation, self-regulation, where they can all come into agreement on how to rein and slow down AI. President Trump has different ideas. Walk us through what you're hearing from the tech world first.

0: Yeah, these calls for slowing down the pace of AI development are not new, coming just from the past week. We had that letter a few months ago where more than 1,300 staffers at the top AI companies asked for the government to help them regulate and slow down the pace of development. But what I've been hearing from my sources is that there has also been conversations about an industry standards body. Google, Anthropic, OpenAI have all been having conversations over the last couple of months to set the sort of standards body. It was prompted in part by Google DeepMind founder Demis Hassabis, who in July wrote a very long essay about regulating the space, where he suggested a standards body modeled off of the financial industry regulatory authority that already exists for the financial institutions. This would be a public-private partnership overseen by the government, funded by the industry, staffed by independent industry experts who could help set some standards and would help set some safety testing as well. And so this has been going on for several weeks, because keep in mind, there are no standards when it comes to AI, when it comes to developing these models. There are some laws on the books that you can apply. But when it comes to things like cybersecurity testing of an AI agent, where we saw, for example, OpenAI's models hacking into another company's systems, there's no set standards or regulations on what those lab environments should look like. How strong should those lab walls be, you know, digitally, to prevent that sort of thing from happening? And so these conversations are happening in the background. Of course, the calls have increased dramatically over the last couple of weeks, and we are getting endorsements, you know, rare agreement from all these rivals, Elon Musk, Sam Altman, Dario Amodei, all saying they agree to another proposal from Dario, where he thinks there should be independent third-party watchdogs embedded at all these companies who will also help monitor the safety. That's a little bit separate than this standards body. Of course, all of this right now, though, Bianca, is just talk. And we haven't seen any actual, you know, real action. This, the setup of this industry standards body, naming a director, who's going to fund it, what are the actual rules going to be? So it's a question of, you know, everyone's talking about it, everyone's really excited about it right now. When are we going to actually see action on this in a way that will help assuage some of these concerns that are coming from inside the house? You know, the researchers, the engineers themselves are terrified of what they are building. And so when are we going to see some actual standards in place where the industry says, okay, at minimum, this is going to be what we adhere to when we're at least testing these models, so that, you know, rogue AI agents don't next time go hack into some hospital or utility?
1: Right. And as these executives have been sounding the alarm, technology is developing almost even faster than they anticipated. So putting in some of these measures would also take time. And this is all sort of a race against time to make sure that AI does not get out of control. And at some point will require Washington, one would imagine, as well. Hadas Gold, thank you. Well, China, meantime, is pushing back on U.S. warnings about its AI power. A government spokesman says the world should build a AI that helps everyone, not compete or spread fear. State media went further, calling Anthropic CEO Dario Amodei's plan to pace development a Cold War tactic against China. President Trump says keeping ahead of China should be a main concern of those looking to regulate AI.
2: We're leading China in AI. We're the most sophisticated country in the world. And frankly, I want to keep it that way, because whoever wins, AI wins. And we can put guardrails, we can do this and that, but I think you have a lot of negative forces that are bringing it up that shouldn't be bringing it up. And they're bringing up things that won't happen. But whoever wins with AI wins. You know, it's an expression that I came up with, and it's true.
1: So which side is ahead in the AI race, the U.S. or China? CNN senior China reporter Simone McCarthy takes a look.
3: I mean, of course, this is a thorny issue on both sides, given how intense this AI competition is right now, and frankly, how quickly China's AI models are nipping at the heels of their Silicon Valley competitors. Now, that said, one of the things that's really struck me as we've seen this conversation really exploding in the United States in recent days in terms of what are the risks from AI, should we be slowing down its development, is that there have been similar concerns raised in China from government officials. Now, the China media ecosystem is very different from the United States, of course, so we're not seeing the same level of public discussion about this. China has also proposed an AI global security initiative where it wants to have AI governance and China really to frankly take a lead in that. Now, the question is whether or not the US and China are able to see eye to eye

0: on this, that question of a treaty. We are expecting to see talks between the two sides in the lead up to the visit from Chinese leader Xi Jinping to Washington later this month. But there's so much mistrust on both sides. And we can take a listen to what China's foreign ministry had to say specifically when asked about some of the conversation in the U.S. over the weekend.
1: The development of artificial intelligence concerns the common well-being of all humanity. All parties should work together to advance AI in a manner that is open, inclusive, beneficial to all, and oriented towards the good. Spreading various threat narratives and engaging in confrontation and malicious competition will only disrupt the global AI governance process and serve the interests of no one.
0: It doesn't want to be seen as a bad actor in this space, and instead it very much sees itself as being constrained by the U.S. because the U.S. wants to maintain its own lead.
2: All right, our thanks for that report. Meantime, Tehran is criticizing the postponement of a meeting that it was supposed to have with Gulf nations today on the Strait of Hormuz to discuss the management of maritime traffic. It comes as Iranian proxies launched a fresh barrage of drones at Saudi targets. In recent days, the Houthi rebels have captured new ground along Yemen's Red Sea port that could help them maintain their chokehold over a key energy route. Diesel prices, meanwhile, have hit a new record high. When asked about the war over the weekend, here's how President Trump responded.
3: Look, it could end before the midterms, but it'll end after the midterms. And Iran, I will tell you this, Iran wants to make a deal so badly. They are calling constantly. They want to make a deal. They got to make the right deal. I'm not going to make a deal that's no good. We'll ultimately get out unless we decide to stay and keep the oil like Venezuela.
2: CNN's Kylie Atwood joins me now from Washington. And Kylie, what's become quite clear even to this administration is that the military war in Iran is nowhere near or looks nothing like what the United States pursued in Venezuela. We are now 6 months into this war and new concerns about the Houthis' role in continuing to see a spike in oil prices over $100 a barrel now that they've gained control over two islands there and really, really raising questions about perhaps another chokehold over the Red Sea. Talk about how the White House is responding to this and reports from Axios that Mohammed bin Salman asked the United States to intervene and President Trump reportedly said no.
4: Yeah, that's right. We reported, as well as Axios, that last week it was Mohammed bin Salman, the crown prince of Saudi Arabia, who phoned President Trump two times in one day, asking the United States to carry out strikes against the Houthis, President Trump declining to do so. The backdrop being, however, that the U.S. is supporting some targeting support to the Saudis as they go after the Houthis, also some intelligence support to them. So there's not no U.S. support for this new undertaking that the Saudis are having to do as a result of the Houthis making strides in the Red Sea and obviously presenting dramatic issues for the flow of oil out of the region. But this is all the backdrop to what are conversations, of course, happening about how to get the Strait of Hormuz back up and running. And the Trump administration especially believes that things are going okay there right now. They have these military escorts that are getting some of these tankers out. And so they believe that in the short term, effectively, things are going okay. But it's the Gulf countries that don't think that this status quo is acceptable. That's why they've been working on this mechanism, particularly led by the Omanis, discussing it with the Iranians, to try and put together some sort of a plan to reopen the Strait of Hormuz to regular tanker traffic. When you talk to Gulf countries, they don't believe that a pre-war status of the Strait of Hormuz is going to look like a post-war status. There is a recognition that there's probably going to have to be some sort of mechanism to keep it safe, to make sure that the channels are open correctly, potentially to charge fees. They might be voluntary fees. They might be required fees. That's a discussion underway. But they were supposed to meet today in Oman to discuss this. That meeting got postponed. We don't know when that meeting is going to happen. But when I talked to sources, sources, they say that it's important that the Gulf countries are having these conversations because the Trump administration isn't leading these conversations. They're focused on the military escorts, but they do know that in the long term, there's going to have to be some sort of grander solution. And the Trump administration is quietly, you know, giving a green light, a

0: tacit approval to those conversations happening while they focus on the military element of what they're doing in the Strait of Hormuz. But as you said, Bianca, this comes amid the backdrop of the Houthis gaining momentum in the Red Sea, and that is complicating all of these discussions.
1: Yeah, and their benefactor, of course, being Iran, which is why many suspect that's why Saudi Arabia postponed these meetings now, mm-hmm. given their frustration and renewed attacks from the Houthis. Kylie Atwood, welcome back. Thank you so much. It's great to see you. Congratulations on the addition of your little one. Really excited for you.
0: Appreciate it.
1: All right. Well, Donald Trump said on social media that both Kyiv and Moscow have agreed to stop hitting each other's energy facilities. This after the U.S. president earlier blamed Ukrainian strikes on Russian refineries for a global diesel fuel shortage. Listen.
2: I've asked President Zelensky not to hit the diesel plants, refineries.
3: Is it potentially that Ukraine war could end?
2: Diesel is being driven up by the fact that it's having a hard time coming out of Russia. And that's a case that hurts the world.
1: This as Russian strikes close to the Ukraine-Poland border put NATO's eastern flank on edge. Social media video shows people running for cover as a drone strike hits a train station. Two separate trains carrying former CIA Director David Petraeus and former British Prime Minister Boris Johnson just narrowly missed the drone strike. NATO Secretary General said Moscow is lashing out with reckless attacks.
4: The strike on a passenger train in Ukraine yesterday shows how desperate Putin has become. He thinks that he can stop us from supporting Ukraine and that he can undermine our unity. He is wrong.
1: Alina Polyakova is the president and CEO of the Center for European Policy Analysis. It's good to see you, Alina. So there we heard from Mark Rutte saying that Vladimir Putin is desperate, thus resorting to these types of brazen attacks against NATO allies in bordering countries. Mm-hmm. Is that how you view it, a sign of desperation from Putin?
5: Yes and no. On the one hand, of course, Ukraine has turned the tide on the war by procuring and also being able to hit Russian targets deep into Russian territory, including on the energy side. But these kinds of attacks that the Russian side has been launching are inching closer and closer to a full-out kinetic attack on NATO states. The train attack that you were just discussing, Bianca, you know, it almost hit, as you said, former U.S. and European government officials who were in Kyiv for a high-level conference. And there's no doubt to my mind that the Russian side was keenly aware that these individuals were traveling back to Poland on that train. And this was very much a shot across the bow and a threat directly to NATO as well as Europe and the United States, that Russia is more reckless, more brazen, and much more willing to keep pushing and escalating until they are stopped by force.
1: You know, it's interesting because if you just look at face value, if you try to understand why we're seeing a spike in energy prices, yes, the war in Ukraine and Ukraine attacking Russian refineries would impact that. But one has to quote Vladimir Putin, look at the root cause for these strikes and understand that this was a war that Ukraine did not start and is now defending itself. President Trump wants Ukraine to stop these attacks against diesel facilities. How much leverage would Ukraine lose if, in fact, they heeded those comments and asks from President Trump? And what would they lose if they didn't?
5: Well, look, the Russians are very good at understanding how to, I think, manipulate not just global energy prices, but also world leaders. And they're seeing that right now in the United States and across the world, price of oil, energy is going up and up, and that's not making a lot of people very happy. And so Mr. Putin has now placed an export embargo on Russian diesel through the end of the month, supposedly to stabilize supply inside of Russia. I don't want to underestimate how significant this is, given that Russia is one of the largest suppliers and exporters of oil as well as gas, and is the second largest diesel exporter in the world. And the fact that the Russian

0: government now has acknowledged publicly that the Ukrainian strikes are having such a profound effect that it's causing shortages in about two-thirds of gas stations across Russia, and they have to put this embargo on. This is huge leverage that the Ukrainian side has over Russia right now. And it's leverage that Ukrainians will need if there's going to be a negotiation, as we've been hearing about yet again, between Russia, Ukraine, as well as the United States directly. If I were the Ukrainian side, I would only take this as a signal that they should be doing more of these kinds of attacks, because it's definitely putting the pressure on the Russians and it's definitely making them feel the pain of the war in a way that they haven't felt before.
1: But at the same time, this comes when Ukraine still needs U.S. support. So what happens if you have President Zelensky defy President Trump on his ask to stop hitting these refineries? What kind of position could that risk putting Ukraine in?
0: Well, I think this should be part of the negotiating process. You know, we should say, okay, well, look, the Russian side has been hard hitting, not just Ukrainian civilians, with accelerating attacks, not just on the eastern side and the southern side, but more recently during the daytime on the capital, on western Ukraine, hitting NATO member states, as we just heard about the train attacks that almost hit Poland. We have seen a huge intensification, escalation of Russian direct strikes in Germany. Just last month, there was an armed drone that was identified in a major German airport in Leipzig that has been attributed to Russian intelligence service. This is just one example of an intensifying set of hybrid attacks happening across the NATO space, who are, of course, U.S. allies. So I think, to my mind, if Zelensky is very smart about this, he would say, we want nothing more than to stop attacking the Russian side. We didn't ask for this. Let's actually have a negotiation where Putin

0: definitely putting the pressure on the Russians and is definitely making them feel the pain of the war in a way that they haven't felt before.
1: But at the same time, this comes when Ukraine still needs U.S. support. So what happens if you have President Zelensky defy President Trump on his ask to stop hitting these refineries? What kind of position could that risk putting Ukraine in?
0: Well, I think this should be part of the negotiating process. You know, we should say, okay, well, look, the Russian side has been hard hitting not just Ukrainian civilians with accelerating attacks, not just on the eastern side and the southern side, but more recently during the daytime on the capital, on western Ukraine, hitting NATO member states, as we just heard about the train attacks that almost hit Poland. We have seen a huge intensification, escalation of Russian direct strikes in Germany. Just last month, there was an armed drone that was identified in a major German airport in Leipzig that has been attributed to Russian intelligence service. This is just one example of an intensifying set of hybrid attacks happening across the NATO space, who are, of course, U.S. allies. So I think, to my mind, if Zelensky is very smart about this, he would say, we want nothing more than to stop attacking the Russian side. We didn't ask for this. Let's actually have a negotiation where Putin is now in a position where he may have to negotiate unless he wants this to continue. So I think this is a point of leverage that should be on the table if there is another negotiation.
1: In response to these near-miss attacks that, as we noted, carried former officials, former CIA Director David Petraeus and Boris Johnson, former Prime Minister of the UK, Kaya Kallas says that Europe must show that it's not scared. What should the appropriate response be, if any, from these strikes?
0: I think this has been the big question. And I just want to say I'm very glad that General Petraeus and Prime Minister Johnson are safe. The Prime Minister is part of my advisory group. I'm very glad that he is okay. And everyone that was on that train, which wasn't just them and many others, were not harmed. I think this is a big problem for not just the EU, but for all of NATO, that we have been admiring the problem. We have not called a spade a spade. And what I mean by that is when you have kinetic strikes, these are not, you know, information operations happening online. We have GPS signals being jammed by the Russian side. Ursula von der Leyen, who's the head of the EU, her plane wasn't able to land some time ago because of Russian jamming of GPS capabilities. Airports across Europe are being shut down on a regular basis now. People are being sabotaged in infrastructure is being sabotaged on European territory. People are being assassinated. This is not some sort of hybrid war. This is a real war. And it's time that the EU, NATO, together with the United States, gets on the offense. You know, there's a whole variety of tools that we can use, including cyber offensive capabilities, including energy sanctions, and yes, including enabling Ukraine to carry out its long-range strikes into Russian territory that will send the signal that we're done just calling you out and taking a back seat and just admiring the problem. We're going to get ahead of this threat and we're going to get on the offense. And we're long overdue to establish the lines and the rules of engagement here.
1: All right. Alina Polyakova, thank you so much for your insight. We appreciate it.
0: Thank you, Brianna.
1: Well, Israel's culture minister is calling for the citizenships of two Israeli filmmakers to be revoked after their documentary, Naza, received the special jury prize at the Venice Film Festival on Thursday. The documentary, which challenges official accounts of the war in Gaza, received a 24-minute standing ovation. CNN's Jeremy Diamond has more.
2: Well, it's certainly not been well received here in Israel, where they have faced a backlash of epic proportions from the general public, from a number of Israeli ministers. You referenced Israel's culture minister, who called this action treasonous and called for their citizenship to be revoked. It's important to look at why there is such a backlash here in Israel. Obviously, first of all, it doesn't make Israel look good, because the central premise of this documentary is the notion that Israel tolerated, accepted, allowed for, whatever term you want to use, for the killing of large numbers of Palestinian civilians in Gaza in order to kill a much smaller number of Palestinian militants.

0: resistance. It goes after this notion of Naza, which is an Israeli military term used to talk about collateral damage, basically the number of civilians that would be killed in a given Israeli strike. I do have a short clip from the documentary to show you. This is one of the Israeli soldiers who testified, gave an interview anonymously to this film, describing the targeting system that they used and how they would determine the number of civilians that might be killed.
1: יש לך כאן את המפה הזו של השכונה, ואני מקבל ממש מיפוי. זה כל בניין שאתה רוצה ברצועה, אני ממש יכול ללחוץ על כל בית ולראות כמה אנשים אמורים להיפגע כשתפגע בו.
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0: And that soldier is one of 24 Israeli soldiers who were interviewed as part of this film. All of them actively involved in the war in Gaza. Many of them intelligence officers who were involved in these targeting decisions. That same soldier describes another incident when he's asked, you know, what the maximum number of civilians was that was allowed to be killed in one of these strikes. He said that number was 500 civilians approved to be killed in a single strike that was targeted one Palestinian militant in the Gaza Strip. Now, the Israeli military, for its part, has said that it categorically rejects these allegations, reiterating that it takes steps in Gaza to minimize harm to civilians. We've also just learned that the Israeli military's chief of staff held a meeting about it today, calling all of this deliberate distortions of reality, and he called for investigations into the film and any of the soldiers who may have spoken to the filmmakers as his course of action going forward.
3: Thanks to Jeremy Diamond for that report. And still to come on One World, a woman in the U.S. dies from complications of measles. More on the outbreak that is sweeping through Pennsylvania. Also ahead, a big fat wedding is causing controversy. We'll have more on Donald Trump Jr.'s lavish affair in the Bahamas earlier this year. And after nearly

0: 500 civilians approved to be killed in a single strike that was targeting one Palestinian militant in the Gaza Strip. Now, the Israeli military, for its part, has said that it categorically rejects these allegations, reiterating that it takes steps in Gaza to minimize harm to civilians. We've also just learned that the Israeli military's chief of staff held a meeting about it today, calling all of this deliberate distortions of reality, and he called for investigations into the film and any of the soldiers who may have spoken to the filmmakers as his course of action going forward.
1: Thanks to Jeremy Diamond for that report. And still to come on One World, a woman in the U.S. dies from complications of measles. More on the outbreak that is sweeping through Pennsylvania. Also ahead, a big fat wedding is causing controversy. We'll have more on Donald Trump Jr.'s lavish affair in the Bahamas earlier this year. And after nearly 4 hours of adrenaline on the court, the men's U.S. Open has a new champion. CNN speaks to him about the match just after the break.

0: Heavy rain turned a New Jersey half marathon into an obstacle course Sunday. Look at this. Runners trying to reach the finish line found parts of the course underwater, some wading through waist-deep floodwaters just to keep their legs moving. These runners earning serious bonus points for endurance. No kidding. Look at them go. And at the U.S. Open on Sunday, German tennis player Alexander Zverev clinched the victory in the men's final, taking home his second career Grand Slam. The men's top seed won a four-set match that went on for 3.5 hours against the rising American star Ben Shelton. CNN's Patrick Snell spoke to Zverev about what it felt like to come out on top.
1: Well, many congratulations. You're holding a magnificent piece of silverware. Yeah. But let's start with the moment you clinched it. You appeared to not initially realize you'd won the title. What's going through your mind at that moment?
2: I thought it was 5-1. I thought it was 5-1 instead of 6-2. So I thought I have one more game left. So I was quite focused. I was quite calm. But then I was luckily on the side of my team and they're all screaming that it's over. So very happy that it was.
1: They confirmed it for
2: you. Yeah, they confirmed it for me.
1: What a moment that was. What a year it's been for you, Sasha. You win the French Open, now the US Open. At the start of the year, though, would you ever have dreamt it possible that you would go on to win not just one, but two Grand Slam singles titles?
2: Yeah, of course, that's what you work for. But I would definitely, if you would have given me a paper at the beginning of the season for one Grand Slam title, I would have signed it, that's for sure. But standing here with two is absolutely amazing, and I couldn't be happier.
1: You've spoken before about the scar tissue over the years, the doubts that creep in. Would you ever win a Grand Slam singles title, a major? How do you reflect back on that now, and how high is the bar moving forward?
2: Yeah, it's funny. The scar tissue started here 6 years ago, but I definitely had tough moments, especially I think in Paris. I had a lot of stress in me. But here I was just enjoying my time on the court because I won in Paris already.

0: So it was much more enjoyable. I had a lot of fun on the court and definitely happy with how I played.
1: I love that he didn't even realize he won until he was told. All right, our thanks to Patrick Snell for that report. We'll be right back with more.

0: spoke to Zverev about what it felt like to come out on top.
1: Well, many congratulations. You're holding a magnificent piece of silverware. But let's start with the moment you clinched it. You appeared to not initially realize you'd won the title. What's going through your mind at that moment?
2: I thought it was 5-1. I thought it was 5-1 instead of 6-2. So I thought I have one more game left. So I was quite focused. I was quite calm. But then I was luckily on the side of my team and they're all screaming that it's over. So very happy that it was.
1: They confirmed it for
2: me. Yeah, they confirmed it for me.
1: What a moment that was. What a year it's been for you, Sasha. You win the French Open, now the US Open. At the start of the year, though, would you ever have dreamt it possible that you would go on to win not just one, but two Grand Slam singles titles?
2: Yeah, of course, that's what you work for. But I would definitely, if you would have given me a paper at the beginning of the season for one Grand Slam title, I would have signed it, that's for sure. But standing here with two is absolutely amazing, and I couldn't be happier.
1: You've spoken before about the scar tissue over the years, the doubts that creep in. Would you ever win a Grand Slam singles title, a major? How do you reflect back on that now, and how high is the bar moving forward?
2: Yeah, it's funny. The scar tissue started here 6 years ago, but I definitely had tough moments, especially I think in Paris. I had a lot of stress in me. But here I was just enjoying my time on the court because I won in Paris already. So it was much more enjoyable. I had a lot of fun on the court and definitely happy with how I played.
0: I love that he didn't even realize he won until he was told. All right. Our thanks to Patrick Snell for that report. We'll be right back with more.

0: and this is CNN.
1: In the U.S. state of Pennsylvania, a 40-year-old woman has died from complications associated with measles. She is the third person in the state to have died from complications from the virus since the end of August. The woman had pre-existing conditions, and a family member had the virus as well. CNN's Jacqueline Howard has more.
2: When people typically think of measles, they think of it as a childhood illness, but this latest death isn't a reminder that adults can be severely impacted too. And what we know about this woman who sadly died, we know that she was not vaccinated. And like you said, she did have underlying health conditions. She had COPD and asthma. And we hear that she was taking supplemental oxygen before getting measles. And in a post on Facebook over the weekend, the Jefferson County coroner, Greg Furlong, said in a quote, "This is a heartbreaking loss for the family and an unfortunate reminder that measles can be a serious and potentially life-threatening disease," end quote. So this now means there have been three deaths total as part of this ongoing outbreak. The other two deaths were in infants. And in total so far, at least 676 people have gotten sick with measles from this outbreak, and 124 people have been hospitalized. And while this outbreak is statewide, the epicenter is really in Lancaster County, Pennsylvania. And this is the first measles outbreak in the state in 35 years. Keep in mind, in the year 2000, the U.S. eliminated measles, but we are seeing these outbreaks emerge in unvaccinated pockets of communities. We know the best way to protect yourself against the measles virus is to get vaccinated.
1: Thanks to Jacqueline Howard. Still to come on One World, we'll check in on the oil market.

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1: All right, so let's take a look at how the markets are doing. As we said earlier in the day, all red, though the Dow has come back, it looks like, from some of its lows of the day, just barely down 0.1%. The NASDAQ down 0.3%. Same for the S&P 500. This is your business breakout. All right, Microsoft is answering AI critics by drafting a code of conduct for its in-house artificial intelligence that keeps it under human control. Among the rules for the AI model, never resist humans and communicate in an understandable way. The new code will get public feedback, then be implemented in about 6 weeks' time. King Charles will hold an AI summit this week aimed at bringing AI companies, government, and charities together. Representatives from the major AI companies will attend, including NVIDIA, Google, OpenAI, and Anthropic. They're expected to discuss a shared set of principles in the sector. And traffic in the Strait of Hormuz remains about 90% below pre-war levels, while President Trump insists the state of the waterway is acceptable. It's costing Americans more at the pump, however. On Sunday, AAA data shows that the national average of gasoline is more than $4.30 a gallon. Let's discuss oil markets with David Goldman. He is joining us now from New York. So we've seen once again this spike. Anytime there's jittery news coming out of that region, David, we see spikes in energy markets. This has a lot of concern, specifically as it relates to Yemen and the role of the Houthis now engaging in the Red Sea. Just talk about what this all means for consumers.
2: This was significantly higher, actually, earlier in the day. President Trump saying that he was maybe willing to talk to Iran again has sent this just a little bit lower. But, you know, we're still at very uncomfortable territory. Remember, oil was around $70 a barrel before the war and about a month and a half ago. And so we are well above that. What are they worried about? Well, they're worried about this. Because you mentioned that the Strait of Hormuz is basically cut off, and that's been true for quite some time. But one way to get around that is this east-west pipeline that Saudi Arabia has used to get oil that normally would go out through the Persian Gulf and the Strait of Hormuz. They would send that over through the Red Sea, through the Bab el-Mandeb Strait. Well, Yemen attacked that pipeline and now it's shut down. And that is a significant development because that pipeline is responsible for 7 million barrels of oil per day. Now, around 5 million has been used to bypass the Strait of Hormuz. 2 million has been used to get all of that oil to refineries, and that's

0: Because what else do we know is going on with refineries? Ukraine is targeting refineries in Russia, and that has sent diesel prices here in the United States above $6 a gallon, a record. So what can be done about this? Well, the good news is there are stockpiles to be used. There's about a week's worth of supply in Yanbu. That's that big port city in Saudi Arabia. But a week's only a week, and once a week is gone and you're not shipping any oil from here to there because the pipeline's blown up, well, then you start seeing oil prices start going up way higher.
1: All right, David Goldman, news none of us like to hear. Good to see you anyway, though. Appreciate it. You're just
0: you
1: the messenger.
0: You too. Thanks so much.
1: And the great reporter that you are. All right, thank you.
0: Oh, shucks. Thanks so much.
1: All right. Well, a new investigation into some of the money allegedly behind Donald Trump Jr.'s recent wedding is now creating controversy and prompting a response from his wife on social media. ProPublica reports that a Russian oligarch with close ties to Russian President Vladimir Putin secretly bankrolled much of the lavish event, which was held in the Bahamas in May. ProPublica identifies the oligarch as Umar Kremlev. Earlier, CNN spoke to a reporter for ProPublica who helped break this story.
2: This was an ultra-luxury affair. This oligarch rented out a private island in the Bahamas for it. He paid for this extravagant 4th of July-esque fireworks show out over the ocean. You know, so this is hundreds of thousands of dollars in expenses. And what makes this even stranger is that Don Jr. met this guy only very recently. This is not some weird coincidence where his college roommate happens to be a very generous oligarch. Until this story, the fact that there was a relationship there at all was kept a secret. And so exactly how and why this ended up happening is still very much a mystery, but what we do know is remarkable. This is a member of Putin's circle financially supporting the son of the president.
3: And inside Putin's circle, how close? He's involved in sports, but also tied to other organizations that have been sanctioned by Ukraine?
2: Yeah, I mean, there's a lot there. I mean, right before Don Jr.'s wedding, he was not just, you know, making sure his suit still fits. He was reportedly in China with Putin as part of the delegation accompanying Putin on a state visit. A month before the wedding, Putin gave him a state honor personally. You know, when Russia invaded Ukraine in 2022, the Ukrainian government sanctioned Kremlev personally. And so this this connection with the Russian government is a through line throughout this guy's whole life story.
1: Now, Donald Trump Jr.'s wife, Bettina, posted a message on her Instagram just a short while ago. It was signed by the couple and said they held a private wedding Friday, and the weekend that followed had been planned well in advance. They said their friend Umar hosted two nights of celebrations after the wedding, calling it, quote, an extraordinarily generous gift from a friend. CNN has reached out to the White House on this story. All right, still to come for us on One World. Television standout stars are gathering for the Primetime Emmy Awards. Coming up, a look at the top contenders competing tonight.

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2: Call it a match made in heaven, Oprah Winfrey and the excitement of Las Vegas, Nevada. The media pioneer plans to stage a series of live performances at the Sphere. Now, this is all part of a production called Oprah Winfrey's Aha, which references her famous Aha insightful moments.
3: Actually, I would have to say this is the culmination of everything I've wanted to say my whole life to people about what it means to live in the space of your own humanity in a way that continues to lift you forward. And I know that there are differences, and I know that we're all supposedly divided, but what I know more deeply, since I spent so many years talking to people from every walk inside and, you know, area of life, is that what Maya has said for years in that poem, we are more alike than we are different.
2: Quoting Maya Angelou there, you'll have to wait until next year to see Oprah live in Vegas. The shows are scheduled from April 2nd through the 4th. And television's biggest shows and performers will vie for the industry's highest honors tonight at the Primetime Emmy Awards. CNN's entertainment correspondent Elizabeth Wagmeister breaks down this year's top contenders and the categories that could bring some surprising results.
4: TV's biggest night is being hosted by one of TV's biggest stars. Mariska Hargitay from Law & Order is the host for this year's Emmys. Now, it's going to be a showdown between some of television's biggest series. The Pitt leads all nominations with 25 nominations going into the night. Hacks not far behind with 24. But let's first talk about The Pitt, which is expected to dominate in the drama categories. The Pitt won for Best Drama last year, and it's expected to win in that category again, as well as its star, Noah Wiley, who, of course, Emmy voters have known and loved since his days on ER. Now, in his next medical drama, The Pitt, he won for Best Actor in a Drama last year, likely is going to win again. His co-star, Catherine Lanasa, who won last year in her category, is also expected to win on Monday night. Now, when we go over to the comedy category, here's where we could get some more surprises. Hacks has the most comedy nominations with 24, and this is Hacks's fifth and final season. Typically, Emmy voters will award shows that are saying farewell with their final season. But this year, Apple's show, Widow's Bay, has been a late-in-the-game hit, drawing a ton of fans both online, but also becoming a huge critical darling. So Widow's Bay could beat Hacks in the big comedy category, but Jean Smart is expected to take her fifth and final trophy for Hacks in her category. Now, fun fact, if Jean Smart wins, she will make Emmy history. She will become the only woman to ever win for every single season of the same show. So, a lot to come. I will be on the red carpet, and I'll be backstage interviewing the winners all night, so make sure to stick along with us for all of our Emmys coverage. Back to you.
2: We'll be watching tonight. Our thanks to Elizabeth. Before we leave you, I want to bring you this update. Heavy rain left streets flooded and cars

submerged in Westport, Connecticut on Sunday. Emergency crews say they responded to a series of calls involving stranded drivers as roads became impassable. Flash flood warnings were declared in the southern portions of Connecticut, as well as Rhode Island, New York, and New Jersey. Sunny skies today, though. All right, that does it for One World. I'm Bianca Goldriga. Don't go anywhere. I'll be right back with Amanpour after the break.

0: So you think you guys will be able to snorkel and dive in these reefs when you're adults?
1: Not at this rate. Yeah, not at this rate, unless we change.
0: Any of these explosions, any of these munitions come close to this position?
2: Yes, we've had some land 200-300 meters away.
0: There is a large Chinese Coast Guard ship directly in front of this Philippines Coast Guard vessel.
3: This animal is a symbol of this country.
4: It's an iconic species.
3: Is it in trouble?
4: It's very much in trouble.
5: More young men from his small farming village flee to the U.S. every week.
0: This is a maximum security wing in the Changi prison complex in Singapore. This is how Ukraine is honoring one of its fallen warriors. He is truly regarded as a hero by many, many Ukrainians.

0: and this is CNN.
1: Hello, everyone, and welcome to Amanpour. Here's what's coming up.
2: We're leading China in AI. We're the most sophisticated country in the world. And frankly, I want to keep it that way, because whoever wins AI wins.
3: President Trump shrugs off calls to regulate AI as industry leaders endorse a global slowdown. Former OpenAI board member Helen Toner joins me to discuss if AI can be reined in before it's too late. And oil prices surge as Iran-backed Houthi rebels continue their rapid advance down the Red Sea coast. Regional expert and former Houthi captive Hisham Al-Omaisi joins me with his take on developments there. Then,
4: the vast majority of admirals and generals are white men, and the disproportionate number of folks that have been fired are not.
3: Michelle Martin speaks to retired U.S. Navy officer Theodore Johnson about race, leadership, and national security.

0: Welcome to the program, everyone. I'm Bianca Golodriga in New York, sitting in for Christiane Amanpour. CEOs of leading AI companies are jointly calling for a slowdown of development, as developers fear they could lose control of their own powerful technology. Leading the charge is Anthropic head Dario Amodei, who warns that building the systems too fast is reckless.
1: The world in which things could go very seriously wrong is the world in which we just keep going without safeguards or with not enough time to put in place safeguards because everything is going so quickly.
0: President Trump and Republicans in Congress are brushing away calls for regulation. Here's Speaker of the House Mike Johnson.
2: If Congress just races in and does some sort of emergency session to try to regulate AI, we will lose the race to China, and that is a threat to every single American. So we've got to have balance. We've got to have steady hands at the wheel.
0: As for China, the government is pushing back on suggestions that it poses an AI risk. State-backed media saying Amodei's warning is straight out of a Cold War playbook. All of this comes after a massive wake-up call from former Anthropic researcher Jacob Coxon, who says AI companies are gambling with our lives. So is AI an existential threat, or are these warnings more of a marketing ploy to drive investment in AI companies? Helen Toner served as a board member at OpenAI, where she was part of an unsuccessful effort to oust CEO Sam Altman. She is now executive director of Georgetown University's Center for Security and Emerging Technology. Helen, welcome to the program. So we mentioned Jacob Coxon's warning and the reason he gave for leaving the company. Shortly thereafter, Dario Amodei was asked about some of the comments that he made, specifically warning that AI could kill humanity by decades' end. Here's what Amodei said.
1: It's funny. I agree with Jacob much more than I disagree with him, you know, and it's you know, it's an interesting resignation, because when he left, he said, you know, I think Anthropic is the most responsible player, right? I think Anthropic is the most aware of these issues. He wasn't calling out us. He was calling out the dynamic of the industry as a whole moving too fast.
0: So in one sense, he was defending the ethics standards at the companies, but also raising and I think corroborating some of the concerns that many experts like Jacob, like yourself, have had about the fast-paced development that we've seen of AI. Shortly after Amodei published his paper over the weekend, we saw that Sam Altman, Dennis Hassabis, Elon Musk, they came out publicly to share their support for more oversight and slowing the technology down. You said these AI companies are, quote, starting to get spooked. What is it that they are seeing that the rest of us need to understand right now, Helen?
3: It's great to be with you. So it's really interesting to see this debate spilling into the public eye over the last few weeks, because it's been one that's been long running in AI circles. And what's basically at the core of this dynamic is AI companies want to build increasingly powerful AI that can do more and more things, that can take more and more complex actions in the real world. But there's a question of, as we build those more advanced systems, are we able to control them? Are we able to ensure that they will do what we want them to do? And so for a long time, there have been debates and discussions and arguments inside the AI world about how fast is the capabilities of the technology progressing, and are we able to understand and control it well enough as it's getting more advanced. And I would say over the last, you know, 3 months, 6 months, 12 months, we've seen inside the industry people who are at that cutting edge, so companies like Anthropic and OpenAI with the most advanced models, they've been starting to say, whoa, hang on, we're seeing some really sophisticated behavior, and we don't necessarily know how to keep pushing the frontier, keep making more and more advanced models in a way that we feel safe about. And so that is what, you know, has really caught the public's attention over the last couple of weeks.
0: So is it fair to say that development has outpaced even their expectations?
3: I think it depends very much on whose expectations. Some people involved here have been expecting, you know, human level AI systems for the past several years, and it hasn't come on time. Other people, it certainly exceeded their expectations. They would have said, you know, in the 2030s or beyond. I certainly think it's we're seeing very fast progress relative to most people's expectations, especially outside the industry, where I think people were not realizing how fast things were going.
0: Well, I think we can all agree that Dario Amodei's essay was quite thoughtful. It was titled, We Must Pace the Frontier, and he lays out a three-step plan that he thinks best address the issue, at least in the short term. And he says that calls for independent evaluators embedded inside the companies, coordinating among frontier labs in democracies, and then government-to-government coordination, including with authoritarian states. I think everyone, the one country that comes to mind there is China. Do you agree with those three parts of his prescription?
3: I do think it's a pretty sensible three-part plan. I think step one, which the companies can do voluntarily, is a good start, certainly not going to be enough. Step two, he frames as democratic cooperation. Personally, I think, you know, anything the U.S. can do domestically is going to get us a long way there. There aren't really very serious competitors in democratic countries that aren't the U.S. So I would maybe say just domestic, you know, rules and regulations rather than democratic cooperation. And then the third part of how do you account for countries that are not allies, most especially China, which has some very advanced AI companies. If, you know, the underlying dynamic here is this race dynamic, this feeling of, well, we have concerns. We think what we're doing is risky, you know, we, the AI companies, but if we don't do it, someone else will. And so we want to do it first so we can hopefully do it better. And for as long as they feel China breathing down their neck, it's going to be very difficult to make good decisions and to take the time that we need. So I do think ultimately we need to go there.
0: So we'll talk about China in just a moment, but let's focus more on these U.S.-based companies because they are still the dominant players here in the field. OpenAI reportedly didn't know that its own agents had hacked Hugging Face until weeks after the fact. What does that incident reveal about the gap between what these systems can do and what their creators can actually control?
3: Yeah, the Hugging Face attack really illustrates a number of fascinating and very important dynamics for what the frontier of AI looks like right now. So it's important to note, we didn't know this when it was first announced, but we now know that the attack was not carried out by one AI agent or by a couple, but by 700 agents that were acting in a self-described swarm or self-described collective

0: And it was part of this happened during OpenAI's kind of research and testing process. They were trying to build increasingly capable AIs and trying to test how good they were. And while they were doing that, they weren't paying close enough attention to the thousands of AI agents that they had set off, that they had kicked off to do experiments. And so these 700 managed to first escape the security constraints that they were supposed to be under at OpenAI, which were, you know, I think they could have been stronger, but they were not not incredibly lax. Then also managed to hack into this external company, Hugging Face, and take over large parts of its infrastructure over the course of several days before anyone noticed anything. So I think this really shows us both the speed at which things are changing. You know, OpenAI didn't realize that its systems were going to be able to do this or were likely to do this, and also the scale and the complexity of the behavior that we're seeing here. So the fact that hundreds of agents could coordinate over multiple days, that wasn't true 6 months ago, certainly not 12 months ago. And this is the kind of thing, the reason that we're talking about kind of pacing the frontier is, it's not that this is unsolvable. These are totally, we can totally implement new ways of handling these issues. It just takes time, it takes thought, it takes underlying science. And so that is why I think you're seeing this sort of unanimous call from some of the parts of the industry that are right at that cutting edge.
1: And thankfully, the Hugging Face hack was not that consequential, but it does appear from what Dario Amodei was warning that it is sort of the swarm phenomenon of perhaps a much more malevolent act that these companies and creators cannot control. Is it something that they can't control even in real time, or is the fear that it could happen perhaps before the creators and those developers are even aware of what's going on? Like, if there is a swarm attack happening, can it be stopped in the moment?
0: Most likely, yes. It depends on how the system is set up. I think the real challenge here, again, is the speed. And if you think about kind of the decision-making calculus for these companies, the pressure that they feel to move fast, it's a question of how much are you doing? How many experiments are you running at once? How carefully are you checking the setup for each of those experiments in advance? You know, if they felt that they had the time, and maybe they should just do this anyway, but if they feel they have time, there's a lot of measures they can take to make it less risky. The challenge is they are recklessly prioritizing trying to stay at the cutting edge rather than prioritizing making sure what they're doing is safe. And what they're saying from inside the industry is they feel they have to behave this way because if they don't, somebody else will. So that's why they're asking for external help. But it is good to see that they're also committing to steps that they can do themselves. So we had both Anthropic and OpenAI this past weekend committing to allow external auditors to come in to embed inside the companies and stay there for a long period of time with high levels of information access. That is a good first step and one that they can do voluntarily.
1: And you see the same reaction sort of unanimously from the heads of all of these companies and the big players, from Dennis Hassabis to even Elon Musk, as I noted, Sam Altman, of course, and Dario leading the way this weekend. But there are some detractors or some skeptics out there, as you are aware of. NVIDIA CEO Jensen Huang suggests that these are sales tactics, these warnings. And he said, quote, "What better way to create demand than to create a problem?" What do you make of his response there? And is there reason to be skeptical of their sounding the alarm just months before but for at least two of these companies is expected to be major IPOs?
0: Yeah, I mean, I think we should always bring a healthy dose of skepticism to anything we're hearing from, you know, CEOs of some of the most powerful companies in the world. So I think that's appropriate. I think the challenge is that it doesn't actually really make much sense. I mean, I've never seen a marketing team suggest, you know, let's go out there and say, oh, our product committed multiple potential felonies as a marketing tactic. I don't think that is what, you know, what they would be advising. And, you know, more specifically, I can say as someone who spent a lot of time kind of in and around this industry, what the CEOs are saying is in large part driven by, in part, their own views, but also the views of a lot of their employees. So you have really top researchers who are really concerned here and are putting a lot of pressure on their employees, or sorry, on their employers, on the CEOs, to be honest about the risk and to take serious measures to prevent the risks. That dynamic of the kind of pressure from employees to do the right thing is pretty interesting, and I think is an important driver of what we're seeing as well, much more, I think, than any kind of attempt to, you know, boost valuations or anything pre-IPO.
1: So in addition to Jensen Huang, we heard the president respond by

0: they can do themselves. So we had both Anthropic and OpenAI this past weekend committing to allow external auditors to come in to embed inside the companies and stay there for a long period of time with high levels of information access. That is a good first step and one that they can do voluntarily.
1: And you see the same reaction sort of unanimously from the heads of all of these companies and the big players, from Dennis Hassabis to even Elon Musk, as I noted, Sam Altman, of course, and Dario leading the way this weekend. But there are some detractors or some skeptics out there, as you are aware of. NVIDIA CEO Jensen Huang suggests that these are sales tactics, these warnings. And he said, quote, "What better way to create demand than to create a problem?" What do you make of his response there? And is there reason to be skeptical of their sounding the alarm just months before what, but for at least two of these companies, is expected to be major IPOs?
0: Yeah, I mean, I think we should always bring a healthy dose of skepticism to anything we're hearing from, you know, CEOs of some of the most powerful companies in the world. So I think that's appropriate. I think the challenge is that it doesn't actually really make much sense. I mean, I've never seen a marketing team suggest, you know, let's go out there and say, oh, our product committed multiple potential felonies as a marketing tactic. I don't think that is what you know, what they would be advising. And, you know, more specifically, I can say, as someone who spent a lot of time kind of in and around this industry, what the CEOs are saying is in large part driven by, in part, their own views, but also the views of a lot of their employees. So you have really top researchers who are really concerned here and are putting a lot of pressure on their employees, or sorry, on their employers, on the CEOs, to be honest about the risk and to take serious measures to prevent the risks. That dynamic of the kind of pressure from employees to do the right thing is pretty interesting, and I think is an important driver of what we're seeing as well, much more, I think, than any kind of attempt to, you know, boost valuations or anything pre-IPO.
1: So in addition to Jensen Huang, we heard the president respond by multiple posts. First, let's play sound from him when he was asked about the sounding of the alarm.
2: Whoever wins, AI wins. And we can put guardrails, we can do this and that, but I think you have a lot of negative forces that are bringing it up that shouldn't be bringing it up. And they're bringing up things that won't happen. But whoever wins with AI wins. You know, it's an expression that I came up with, and it's true.
1: Okay, so he went on today then to post that the only control or guardrails that AI needs is a strong and smart, high IQ president. And the USA has that in spades, talking about himself, and then went on to say this is a sick conspiracy going on against AI and data centers. Also, David Sachs, who is the co-chair of the President's Council of Advisors on Science and Technology, had this to say in a social media post, basically writing, go ahead. If you want to regulate yourself, you want to slow down, you have all the right to do that now. I support your decision to be responsible, but stop pretending that the motivation to slow down is purely altruistic. Do you want to respond to that? And what impact does it have on the industry when you have that kind of comment and narrative coming out of the White House?
0: Yeah, I mean, I think it absolutely makes sense for the president to be tracking competition with China and what impact that would have. I think an approach where we just say, let's just screech to a halt everything happening in the U.S. and not worry about what's happening in China would not be a smart approach. Fortunately, I don't think that's what anyone is suggesting here. I also think it's worth taking seriously as we think about that competition with China. The Trump administration has also been very vocal in accusing China of so-called distilling U.S. models, meaning essentially using U.S. AI to create training data to improve Chinese AI. And they've said that's a core part of China's AI development strategy. If that's true, it's unclear exactly the extent to which that's true. But if China is using U.S. AI to keep up, then actually slowing down in the U.S. wouldn't necessarily let China race past us. Instead, it might also have an effect on the speed at which they're moving. But I do think it's a really serious set of trade-offs. There's also the question of, can they just do this voluntarily, or do they need external enforcement? I think there are some good initial steps that the companies can take voluntarily, as David Sachs is suggesting. But I think longer term, wanting to have a regime where they are actually making the right decisions over a long period of time, and where all of the right actors are covered as, you know, other companies start to advance towards the frontier. So is Google included? Is SpaceX AI included? Are other top companies included? I think you do need to have an enforceable solution and not purely self-governance.
1: Yeah, and Elon Musk a few weeks ago said he believes China should be

0: be seated at the table, too, for these conversations. Almodeh flagged that the toughest dilemma about his proposal is what happens, however, if China does not do the same. We heard the official comments from the foreign ministry there saying that this is all fear-mongering from these companies, sort of Cold War tactics, as they describe it. You also agree that competing with China matters, but that they need to be adhering to some of these risks as well. It's much harder to get a sense of where these developers in China are versus what the official statements from the government is right now. What do we know on that front? Do you think that China is perhaps more concerned than they are leading on right now?
1: I think the perspectives, and there's a range of perspectives in the U.S., a range of perspectives in China. I think the range is a little different. I think we are seeing some amount of increasing concern on the Chinese side, but they don't necessarily have exactly the same concerns as the U.S. does. I don't think they're seeing the same level of alarm from inside their industry just yet about the speed of advancement. They are thinking more about, you know, actually it was really interesting. The Minister for State Security, so it's a very powerful ministry in China, sort of like a cross between the CIA and the FBI, had an article recently about AI, and the top two concerns that he listed for AI were regime stability and critical infrastructure stability. And so that shows there is the fact that that minister is weighing in, the fact that those are the concerns he's naming, show that this is registering. The challenge is China is really primed to take anything the U.S. wants to do on technology as an approach to slow down China. And so we're seeing that in their messaging as well. Like any talk of pacing the frontier, all you're trying to do is pace China, and you just want to race ahead and make China's life more difficult. So I think, and you know, pressure that is only coming from the U.S. is not going to work here. They're going to have to be listening to their own scientists and experts as well if we're going to make any progress.
0: And they are estimated to be several months behind the U.S. on this technology. Obviously, authoritarian states would use this technology different. So what may not alarm them today could very well alarm them in a few months' time. Quickly, in the final seconds that we have, how equipped is Congress to address this right now? You've testified before Congress before.
1: I think Congress is making good progress here. They're paying more attention. They're coming up with more serious proposals. It's obviously going to be pretty tough to get anything serious passed before the midterms. But I think the next Congress is going to come back and have this pretty high on their priority list. My only hope is that we can get something reasonable on the books here without needing to wait for more incidents, more attacks, ideally, you know, nothing that really causes genuine harm. If we can take things like the Hugging Face attack, which was very serious from an AI perspective, but didn't actually hurt anyone, and we can make better policy based on that, that would be great.
0: All right. Helen Toner, Executive Director of Georgetown Center for Security and Emerging Technology. Thank you so much for joining the show. Appreciate it.
1: Thank you.
0: And do stay with CNN. We'll be right back after the break.

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2: Now, this is a trial from God. Words from a displaced mother in Yemen, who, like nearly 86,000 others, was forced to flee her home as the Iran-backed Houthi forces make major advances in the West.

0: West of the country and lay claim to strategic positions along the Red Sea coastline. Among the captured locations is Param Island and Bab al-Mandeb Strait, a vital waterway where the Houthis have sought control. Meanwhile, they're also targeting Saudi Arabia's military bases and oil infrastructure as the country contends with damage to its key east-west oil pipeline after drone attacks from Iraq shut it down, jeopardizing up to 4% of the global oil supply. So what do these escalating attacks mean for the Gulf, and how can Arab states respond? Hisham Al-Amaisi understands the Houthis very well. He was held captive by the group for 5 months in 2017 and is currently a senior Yemen advisor with the European Institute of Peace. And he joins me now from Washington. Hisham, thank you so much for taking the time to join us. First of all, how have the Houthis, in your view, been able to advance and regroup so quickly?
1: Well, they managed to basically exploit the ceasefire period with the Yemeni government, with the Saudis, and also in addition to the United States. And they exploited the bickering and infighting within the anti-Houthi coalition and the differences between the Yemeni Presidential Leadership Council. I've seen a lot of people saying that they were surprised by the Houthi advances. If you ask Yemenis, they weren't. They've seen the Houthis mobilize for the better part of the last 2 years. Their recruitment campaign was massive. They've bolstered their front lines. They've acquired additional technologies from the Iran. They've gotten a lot more weapons, their hands on a lot more weapons. They've been preparing for this, and they made no secret about their advances towards the government-controlled areas. It was inevitable. And

0: So what do these escalating attacks mean for the Gulf, and how can Arab states respond? Hisham Al-Amaisi understands the Houthis very well. He was held captive by the group for 5 months in 2017 and is currently a senior Yemen advisor with the European Institute of Peace. And he joins me now from Washington. Hisham, thank you so much for taking the time to join us. First of all, how have the Houthis, in your view, been able to advance and regroup so quickly?
1: Well, they managed to basically exploit the ceasefire period with the Yemeni government, with the Saudis, and also in addition to the United States. And they exploited the bickering and infighting within the anti-Houthi coalition and the differences between the Yemeni Presidential Leadership Council. I've seen a lot of people saying that they were surprised by the Houthi advances. If you ask Yemenis, they weren't. They've seen the Houthis mobilize for the better part of the last 2 years. Their recruitment campaign was massive. They've bolstered their front lines. They've acquired additional technologies from the Iran. They've gotten a lot more weapons, their hands on a lot more weapons. They've been preparing for this, and they made no secret about their advances towards the government-controlled areas. It was inevitable. We've seen them crash through the gate over the last week. And it sends a strong message that the government was never ready for an Houthi advance.
0: Yeah, I heard analysis that suggested that perhaps this was less about current Houthi strength and more about lack of cohesiveness amongst the different factions within the opposition. Do you agree?
1: Absolutely. This is one of the things that the PLC was introduced for in 2022. The Presidential Leadership Council is a council made of 8 members. One of the main reasons behind creating that council was that to create a more cohesive unit between the various factions within the anti-Houthi coalition. Unfortunately, miscommunication, infighting, divergent agendas continued in that council. And you can imagine on the ground with multiple additional factions and with the same story, with the same recurring theme, it continued to weaken the anti-Houthi coalition. So yes, I've seen a lot of rhetoric over the past week saying the Houthis have grown in strength, but the story is not about the strength of the Houthis alone. It also has to do with the anti-Houthi coalition being weakened by their internal fighting.
0: The Houthis, as we noted in the introduction there, have now taken Mocha and Param Island. What can they do now to Red Sea shipping that they weren't able to do prior to capturing these islands?
1: A lot. In addition to territorial gains that they made inside the country, in addition to driving the Yemeni government out, in addition to weakening the territorial control of the internationally recognized cabinet, they can threaten international maritime routes, but they can also use their presence in this newly acquired territories to leverage their position to extract additional concessions from regional powers as well as international powers. All they need to do is lob a couple of missiles into the Red Sea and asking, for instance, for toll fees for ships going through. They can use it as political leverage. They can really consolidate power, not just there, but also use that as a launch pad to basically acquire additional territories in Yemen. You have to remember, the ambition is not just to take Bab al-Mandeb. Their ambition is to take the rest of the country and control that part of the Arabian Peninsula.
0: To your point that none of this should be seen as a surprise, I'd like to play some sound from a very frustrated Yemeni vice president.
2: We told the world that this is an Iranian plan, but no one listened to Yemenis back then, that this is a battle that would not only affect Yemenis, but the region and international community.
3: This is Iran trying to put pressure on President Trump.
2: Exactly.
3: Are you getting any support from the United States?
4: Just talk.
3: Just talk. Yeah. How do you feel about that? Disappointed, he says.
0: Just talk from the United States, and there was also reporting from CNN and Axios that Mohammed bin Salman called President Trump multiple times and asked him to strike the Houthis, which Trump then declined. What options are there available for Yemen's internationally backed and recognized government to recover at this point?
1: Okay, let me start with that I actually agree with the vice president. The national resistance, which he heads, and was controlling the West Coast, has been requesting a lot of support over the past few weeks. They warned that the Houthis

0: are at the gates. They ask for more manpower. They ask for anti-drone technologies. They ask for munitions. They ask for logistical support. But none of that came through. But they don't only ask the U.S. They ask a lot of people, to be fair. And when basically the Houthis bulldozed their way through the West Coast, everybody accused them of running away. They didn't run away. They actually fought. There's about 1,500 soldiers that were killed in trying to defend those territories. But they failed. They were overwhelmed. And now, in terms of what the international recognized government can do, first of all, they need to get their act together. They need a more cohesive plan. These independent military formations don't make for a collective force if their communication between themselves is not streamlined. They need to get on the same page first. They need to forego their differences to solidify their ranks. Otherwise, Houthis will continue to exploit the cracks, and they're really good at it. They've proven themselves in overrunning this capital, Sana'a, and overrunning Amran, and overrunning other parts of the country, in Taiz, all the way to the south, by exploiting cracks within the anti-Houthi coalition. Now, to the international community and regional community as well, if you are contemplating striking a deal with the Houthis, that is problematic. You're looking at short-term gains and short-term peace for a much larger, much longer headache, because the Houthis have proven in the past that they renege on their deals, that they always regroup, get bolder, and attack and raise the bar on their demands. We've seen it in 2015, 2017. We've seen it when they attacked the ships in the Red Sea in 2023. And we've seen it now, even after signing the Stockholm Agreement on Hodeidah, they reneged on that agreement and they attacked Hodeidah.
1: The go-to instinct, as you pointed out, is always to ask the United States to intervene and for help. No doubt the world's dominant military power, despite having depleted some of its resources, or at least at the risk of depleting some of its military weapons, by far the strongest in the world. At the same time, though, I do recall it was only a few weeks ago that we saw a defense pact signed between Saudi Arabia, Turkey, and Pakistan. Would this not be an opportunity to show some of the fruition of that defensive pact? And have we seen any of it?
0: Well, we have to flesh out that pact. That pact is defensive to protect Saudi territory. It doesn't really help Yemenis much. So even the Pakistanis came out and basically said, we'll defend Saudi territory. And it takes effect from the signing of that pact. It doesn't cover pre-existing conditions, which is because of the fighting with the Houthis. But again, it doesn't really impact the fighting in Yemen. And the fighting in Yemen has proven now and again that it has a spillover effect. This fight is not going to be contained within the boundaries or the borders of Yemen. It will always spill over, as we've seen before in the Red Sea. And now, of course, with the Houthis attacking Saudi, and they've attacked other GCC countries in the past. It's just a matter of time when this will happen again.
1: So to that point, though, of Saudi, and we see their drones, they're saying that drones hit their oil pipeline. Now, that was from Iraq, but there is a big concern about increased fighting from the Houthis against the Saudis. The Saudis have, in fact, said that they would now postpone a Gulf-Iran meeting in Oman. So who has the leverage here to rein in the Houthis? Is it Iran itself?
0: Iran, to a degree, has leverage, but ultimately the Houthis have their own mindset, they have their own ambitions, they have their own objectives, and currently they're trying to project regional power, not just taking control of Yemen, and they're trying to extract concessions from the Saudis. For the past 2 years, the Houthis were demanding that Saudis pay public salaries. They were demanding that they pay reparations. They were demanding that the Saudis also pay for fixing the infrastructure that was destroyed over the past 10 years. And they're emboldened by the fact that they actually control territory, but they're also because they're able to exploit cracks within the internationally recognized government and know that the Saudis are in a weak position. And they're creating this pincer between Iran and Houthis. So they're pressuring Saudi, and they're making it costly for the Saudis to continue this conflict. And by doing that, they're hoping that they will get their demands.
1: Should the president have answered MBS's call to intervene, President Trump?
0: Well, let's be fair here. The U.S. is engaged and what's happening for now in the Strait of Hormuz, and there's a hemorrhaging of a lot of resources, a direct engagement in Yemen is going to be costly. You know, we use missiles that cost $2 million to shoot down a $2,000 drone by the Houthis, and Houthis have ample amount of drones. So it's going to be costly. But there's going to be a threshold reached where we will have to basically balance and evaluate the loss from what Houthis are doing in the Red Sea, in the Arabian Sea, but also targeting our allies. When the Houthis target our allies in the region, Saudis and Emiratis and others in the region, eventually we pay the cost in terms of rising cost of goods, but also in terms of rising cost of oil as well.
1: Let me ask you, as we noted, you were held captive by the Houthis yourself for several months. What does their advance mean for the civilian population in the country now?
0: It's devastating. Honestly, I saw them liberating their own prisoners from Al-Hudaydah, the Houthis, when they went, their own soldiers. I was heartbroken because I was hoping that the government would be liberating the prisoners that are held in Sana'a. I have my own colleagues who work for the State Department, for the U.S. Embassy in Yemen, and they're being tortured, and one of them already died in prison. And it was frustrating for a lot of people in Yemen when they expected a bit of a win by the Yemeni government, securing prisoner swaps, releasing prisoners. But the opposite happened. The Houthis took additional territory. They released their own prisoners. And now people are becoming more cynical, more apathetic to the current conflict and losing hope.
1: Well, the World Food Program has suspended food aid for lack of money. Houthi detentions have halted UN operations in the north. How dire can it get in terms of giving these civilians the aid that they need?
0: The aid has been dwindling for the past few years to begin with. With the Houthis kicking out UN organizations out of the country, it's getting much worse for a lot of people who need aid. There's almost, I think it was 82% of the population that needs some form of aid inside the country. And now with dwindling funding, with organizations leaving the country, it's getting much worse. There's a lack of services. There's a lack of clean water. Basic services are not there. Electricity is not there. So it's, and with the recent fighting, wave of fighting, we had just last week, we had a wave of displacement. I think it was 80,000 people that were forced to other areas, but also forced out of the country. I think 2,000 people arrived in Djibouti just over the past 48 hours. So the situation, the humanitarian situation on the ground, is getting worse by the hour.
1: And as you noted, none of this should come as a surprise because those the recognized government there has been sounding the alarm for a long time now. And you say that part of the problem is the fact that the opposition cannot get the coordination that it needs to fight back against the Houthi rebels making their advancement. Hisham Alamesi, thank you so much for your expertise and for sharing your own experience. Really appreciate it.
0: Thank you for having me.
1: Senior Yemen advisor at the European Institute of Peace. All right, stay with CNN. We'll be right back after the break.

0: best friend.
1: Otter, the AI meeting agent.
2: Now, public trust in the U.S. military has fallen to one of its lowest levels in the last 25 years, with just 61% of Americans saying they have confidence in it. But signs of discontent are also emerging from within the military. Earlier this month, U.S. Army Secretary Dan Driscoll became the latest in a string of high-profile leaders to depart from the ranks. And while Driscoll chose to leave, others have been forcibly sidelined and removed by the Secretary of Defense, Pete Hegseth, as part of a campaign against what he calls DEI and woke. To discuss what Hegseth's overhaul means for the future of the military, former U.S. Navy officer Theodore Johnson joins Michelle Martin.
3: Thanks, Bianna. Ted Johnson, thank you so much for speaking with us once again.
4: Always good to be here.
3: Let's talk about the scale of the changes at the top of the Pentagon. The Secretary of Defense, as he prefers, Secretary of War, Pete Hegseth, has fired or blocked the promotions of more than 80 generals and admirals. That's about 10% of the military's top officers. That's the count of the New York Times. We know that the chairman of the Joint Chiefs was fired early in Trump's second term. The heads of the Army, the Navy, and the Air Force have either been replaced or left early. As we are speaking out, the Secretary of the Army just resigned, and we are in the middle of an active military conflict. So what is your understanding of what's driving all this turnover?
4: Yeah, so there's a few things going on here. The first thing is Secretary Hegseth was given the mandate when he started to reduce the number of 4 stars across the military. And a number of military folks have said for years that the military is a little top heavy. So the fact that he's reducing the number of 4 stars at the Pentagon across the service, that was part of the plan. The story is how he's doing it and who he's choosing to let go. That wasn't part of the plan. The first thing he did was enact Trump's anti-DEI agenda to reduce the ranks of the military, when going after black officers, going after women, going after people he believed didn't earn their position under DEI generals, no matter their race or gender. Then the next thing he did was essentially push people out without the proper recognition of their decades of service. And so sort of like just ungraciously dismissed from their jobs, even when they were on promotion lists, even when they had the respect of their colleagues, and even when their career trajectory suggested that this was the logical next step for their careers, they were unceremoniously let go. So the problem is the manner that he's going about the mandate and who he's choosing to rid the Army of, rid the military of.
3: So to your point, the racial and gender pattern in these decisions can't be ignored. More than half of the officers affected by Secretary Hegseth's dismissals are black or female. There are currently no active duty female 4-star generals or admirals. This is the lowest percentage of women nominated for general or admiral in at least 25 years. I guess the first question I have is, how would he know whether these people were qualified for their positions or not?
4: He doesn't. That's the thing. I mean, look, there is one fail-safe way to know whether the person is qualified. Look at their record. They have every year officers are evaluated by their superior officers on their performance. You don't spend 25, 30 years in the military by failing every annual evaluation. So the very fact that their names are on the list suggests that they're qualified. The next thing to do is entrust your senior officers around you to speak to the person's character, their service, their reputation, and their potential, instead of relying on your own, whims and the political winds to make choices about who should lead the military. So this is not how business is done. The military is supposed to have one of the most meritocratic promotion systems in the country, and that's been completely undermined by nepotism, favoritism, and carrying out a political agenda for, at a time when the service is engaged in operations around the world and a war in the Gulf.
3: So the Pentagon rejects the idea that these decisions are driven by race or gender. Last month, Chief Pentagon spokesman Sean Parnell said military promotions are given to those who have earned them. This has always been the case under Secretary Hegseth and will not change. And of course, President Trump has continued.

0: continue to defend him, despite the fact that even some members of Congress who are Republicans are starting to question these decisions. But how do you respond to their notion that their assertion that this that race or gender has nothing to do with it?
1: Yeah, it's just not true, because if that were the case, the vast majority of admirals and generals are white men, and the disproportionate number of folks that have been fired are not. So even if you were just to get rid of the chaff, the dead weight, as he would say, it would look racially like the flag officers and general officers that are serving. It doesn't. Look, I will tell you that when Make America Great Again visits the Pentagon, the year must be 1945 or so, because it wasn't until 1948 when the service was desegregated by executive order. And so it's like they're trying to roll back the clock. Enlisted, it's fine to be diverse, but going back to a service before desegregation seems to be when the Pentagon was great again, even though it didn't, you know, technically exist then. So this is a matter of trying to roll back the clock, trying to reverse the gains and progress that has been made over the country's lifespan, and dishonoring the service of the people that have been let go and the service of those who died for the country, in hopes of not just spreading democracy around the world, but also making democracy accessible, fairness, equity, or equality, these things accessible to folks here at home.
0: Well, certainly this administration has made no secret of its hatred for diversity programs, whatever they are and however they arose. But Hegseth has argued that real toxic leadership is promoting people based on immutable characteristics or quotas instead of based on merit. What's your response to that?
1: Yeah, not at all. So let's take the fitness standards, for example. Hegseth has said that the fitness standards, he wants one standard, the male standard for everyone. No more of this, men have to do this, women have to do this. And that way we get away from gender and sex and have one standard. If that's the case, then why is the one standard a male standard? That's based on what men can do. That's not a new, that's not a gender neutral standard. And so if there's one standard, create the standard, make men and women meet it, but don't say the male standard is the standard, because that's no longer gender neutral. Don't say that kicking people out of the military for razor bumps or for having, you know, the wrong kind of hair or the wrong hairstyles is colorblind, is race neutral. It's not, because of the kinds of hair and the way razor bumps work and these things, it will have a disproportionate impact on those people of color. So it's very easy to say the right word so that you sidestep any accusations of being racist or discriminatory. But as long as you have the disparate impact that you hope to have, and more people of color, more women are removed, especially from places of power, of seniority, and of consequential decision making at a grand global scale, even, it's pretty clear what he's up to here.
0: Well, is the question here whether these standards are relevant to force readiness or not? I mean, there are some fields in which beards are not desirable because they do interfere with your ability to wear protective equipment, for example. There are some jobs in which one has to assume that upper body strength is highly relevant. So I guess the question would be, are these standards that he wants to reimpose relevant to force readiness or not?
1: No, they're not. And it's because it's fine to have one standard across the board, but it's also fine, and it actually is practiced in the military, to have standards tailored to the job that you do in the military. So you have to be a certain height to be a pilot. That means you can't be shorter than a certain height, and you can't be too tall to be a pilot, because you got to fit in the cockpit. So so if someone has a beard, but they don't have to worry about a gas mask, you know, they work in admin, why should they be kicked out because they can't shave every day? If they suddenly need to put on a gas mask, or if they're going on a deployment, beards can be shaved. And so the point I'm trying to make is that if a job requires a specific ability to in terms of height, or in terms of strength, or in terms of endurance, then you tailor the standard to the job, but you don't roll out a standard that basically fits white Christian men who are in shape with no beards and say, okay, that's the standard for everyone. Everyone has to meet that, and then tack on extra things depending on the job. Rather, I think you make the standard one that fits the country, that does not have a disparate impact on people of color or based on their gender. And then if you have to increase the standard because they want to be special forces, a pilot, a combat engineer, whatever it is, then you do so. But that allows you to preserve the service, the people that want to serve the country, instead of just making chops across the board without without any sort of strategic or tailored approach to shaping the service.
0: I'm also

0: curious about how long it takes to get people to the level of experience that are being sort of mustered out. I mean, I'm
1: Right.
0: thinking about these are decades of combat experience
1: Yes.
0: that have been ushered out the door.
1: Yeah, it's incalculable. The years you may be able to calculate, the experience lost, never. The professionalism lost, never. It takes 25 years minimum to build an admiral or a general, and that's just for the first star. The people he's letting go are 3 and 4 stars. So after that first star you get at between the 25 and 30 year mark, add another 4 years for every additional star you get, maybe three, and maybe even quicker depending on on the administration. But a 4 star has been around for more than 30 years. Without almost without fail, and to push those people out the door, you can't just walk out and hire a CEO of a Fortune 500 and replace them, put them in the place of a 4 star. You have to build that 4 star from scratch.
0: So it's interesting, the Secretary of the Army, Dan Driscoll, resigned days ago, reportedly after warning President Trump directly that Secretary Hegseth was pushing out some of the Army's most combat-tested leaders and undermining confidence in the promotion system. This is according to the Times, and there are people who are familiar with this meeting. And I was just curious about that, the fact that the Secretary of the Army resigned in the middle of an active conflict because the U.S. has been at war with Iran, which the U.S. started with Israel for 6 months now,
1: Right.
0: in which the U.S. has sustained casualties. And I'm just wondering, like, what that resignation says to you. I don't know if you have any visibility into it beyond what the reporting has indicated, but what does that say to you?
1: I don't know the former Army Secretary. I haven't done any reporting on this, but two things stand out to me. Number one, for him to resign, as you said, in a moment where the nation's at war, in a moment when the Army is in need of transformation to meet the current level of threats, both geographically but also technologically, for him to walk away means that he feels like he was being treated as secretary in name only. And I'm telling you, service secretaries do not take the job to be a figurehead. They take the job because they care about the country, the service, and they want to do what's best for it. When that avenue gets blocked, those folks don't stick around and just do the ceremonies. They walk away. Another point, though, Hegseth barely made it to the Pentagon. It was a 50-50 tie, and Vance, Vice President Vance, was the one that broke the tie. Vice President Vance went to law school with former Army Secretary Driscoll, and for Hegseth to push out Driscoll, who is friends with the vice president, who made Hegseth secretary in the first place by breaking the tie-breaking vote, shows you, one, that Vance is on the outs. I mean, like, he clearly is not in the decision-making cycle when it comes to the Pentagon. And two, that Hegseth has Trump's ear. The reporting suggests that Driscoll went to Trump to tell him what the problems were, to tell him how many folks have been fired. That was a surprise to Trump. To tell him how his recommendations are being blocked. That was a surprise to Trump, according to the reporting. But Driscoll was the one who turned in his resignation, and Hegseth is still, flying high. So that also suggests where the chain of command lies and who's on the outs and whose final word matters. And it's not the folks in the chairs with the experience and trying to do a good job. It's not even the vice president. It's these two men, Trump and Hegseth, that are unilaterally reshaping the military, who gets to serve, who gets promoted, and under what conditions and sort of what the regulations are that will allow folks to serve in the first place, no matter what their rank is.
0: Gallup says that Gallup is a long-standing pollster, says that confidence in the military now stands at 61%.
1: That's right.
0: After 9/11, 25 years ago, it was consistently in the 70s and 80s, reaching as high as 82%.
1: That's right.
0: Do you think that that's a part of this, that is in
1: Yes.
0: part a result of this?
1: Absolutely. This is the country expressing their disapproval of this administration and this Pentagon, not of service members. The country still holds a very high opinion of people who are serving and veterans, but their opinion of the military is what's lagging. If you would have told me 25 years ago, and I just returned from my second deployment 5 months before 9/11, 4 months before 9/11 happened, if you had told me then that all of the thank yous and the early boarding, all of the things that used to happen for military service members in those years would be gone, would be lost, and that just barely over half the country would have a favorable opinion of the military. The first thing I would ask you is, whoever is in charge, what did they do to break it? Because I know I do not.

0: believe service members would act unethically at such a large number that it would cause the opinions to lag. I don't believe veterans would do the same. It would have to be a political rationale reasoning for the drop, and it is. And so this is a reflection of how the country feels about how the Pentagon's being run. And I'll tell you, it's not going away anytime soon. And it will have ramifications for the midterms that are upcoming, and maybe even for who's Secretary of Defense that, over the next 6 to 12 months.
1: Ted Johnson, thank you so much for talking with us.
0: Thank you. Always good to be here.
2: And finally, one of the best-selling musicians of all time is stepping back into the spotlight. After 6 years away, Celine Dion has returned to the stage. A battle with rare health issues has put her career on pause, but now she's making quite the comeback, taking over Paris with a sold-out residency. She'll be performing a series of 26 concerts over the coming months, captivating audiences from around the globe who have come to see her shine. Senior international correspondent Melissa Bell is in the French capital, where the Queen of Power Ballads is making her mark once again.
3: Celine Dion fever has hit Paris hard. Ahead of the Canadian superstar's first concert in 6 years, a giant karaoke was organized over the weekend, full of the songs that the French know by heart.
4: For me, it's like it's all what Paris is about, just gathering people in open spaces and having a moment together, singing together.
3: The hotel that will serve as Celine's base throughout her 26 concert residency has turned into a place of daily worship for her fans.
5: It's not every day that we get to see Celine Dion up close like this, so this is amazing.
3: With more than 200 million records sold, Celine Dion is the biggest selling Canadian artist of all times and, in the French-speaking world, an icon. But a rare neurological disorder had forced her to cancel her last tour.
6: Which is why her first performance here on Saturday night was so keenly awaited. I was lucky enough to be inside, and the emotion was unbelievable. It was a performance full of energy with that tremendous voice of hers. But she could feel at the end of her first song the emotion of the crowd, and she then started crying, really struggling for a moment to regain her composure. And for that moment, there really wasn't a dry eye in the house.
3: It's expected that overall, Celine fever could bring as much as $1 billion of revenue to the French economy. 9 million fans joined a lottery for access to tickets, and all of her shows were sold out in a matter of hours. And for those fans who didn't get a ticket, there are still those daily hopes outside her hotel for a glimpse, a smile, and even a kiss from the star who's finally returned to them.
2: That is a show I would love to see. Glad to see Celine back. All right, our thanks to Melissa Bell reporting there from Paris. That is it for now. If you ever miss our show, you can find the latest episode shortly after it airs on our podcast. And remember, you can always catch us online, on our website, and all over social media. Thanks so much for watching, and goodbye from New York.

0: to Washington after one of the biggest names in AI said his own technology could pose a risk to humanity. Sources tell CNN AI giants Anthropic, Google, and OpenAI are discussing creating a standards body for artificial intelligence. That's after the CEO of Anthropic called for a slowdown on how fast the technology is advancing. In an essay, Daria Amodei acknowledged that people could lose control of AI and the technology could be abused for cyber attacks, bioterrorism, and major economic disruption. In an exclusive interview with CNN, he said the industry needs to take urgent action. Have a listen.
1: Let's focus on our agency and our ability to take the right paths instead of the wrong paths. And I think that the way to take the right paths is for the industry to work together. If we go too slow, I still believe that the wrong people will be in charge of the technology. And you know, that, again, will bring the probability of things going wrong very high.
0: Well, Elon Musk, whose company XAI developed Grok, and OpenAI boss Sam Altman say they agree with Amodei. Stocks linked to AI tumbled on Monday. And this is how stock markets are doing right now. You know, Monday, red hours right across the board. NASDAQ there, pretty flat at this hour, the tech-heavy NASDAQ there. We'll keep an eye on those numbers for you. And fears are reaching Washington, too. The Senate minority leader has called for a classified briefing on AI from administration officials. President Trump, however, is dismissing concerns, saying the only guardrail AI needs is, quote, a strong and smart, high IQ president, adding that the US has that in spades. Well, our tech reporter Claire Duffy is in New York with more on what could be a watershed moment for AI. And Claire, I'm not going to ask you about the politics. I'll get to that in just a moment because it's interesting how that's bleeding in now into politics. But I mean, this is really a rare show of unity for the big tech's top rivals. So just tell us what more you're learning about this idea of a standards body for AI here.
2: Yeah, Isa, it is really rare to see these top AI leaders all on the same page about the path forward here. Anthropic CEO Dario Amodei, joined by OpenAI CEO Sam Altman, XAI CEO Elon Musk, also Google DeepMind co-founder Demis Hassabis, all agreeing that we need to find a way to slow down the pace of AI development. Our colleague Hadass Gold got new reporting today that these companies had actually discussed an AI standards body earlier this summer that would be a public-private partnership, so the government would oversee it, but the companies would fund it, would allow third-party evaluators to look inside of these companies, look at their guardrails, evaluate advanced models before they're released to the public. We heard some of those same ideas reiterated by Anthropic CEO Dario Amodei this weekend in this proposal that he laid out about how to move forward here, including this idea of having third-party safety evaluators positioned within these companies with access to how the technology is developing. And I think it is going to be really interesting to see whether and how the industry is able to move forward without Washington, because as you said, Isa, there seems to be real disagreement in Washington about how to handle this issue. Meanwhile, these AI leaders really are the ones who are in a position to slow down the pace of this technology development, if that is what they think needs to happen here.
0: Yeah, and look, I'd mentioned it. I'm going to ask my producer, Elle, to bring up stock prices because we are seeing, Claire, really red arrows right across the board. And I know that these calls by the CEOs you're talking about for a slowdown, we're seeing, because of this, we're seeing a tumble in stocks, in particular when it comes to tech stocks. So just paint us a picture of how they are faring, these concerns.
2: Yeah, in particular, this is really taking a hit to some of the tech stocks that are really at the foundation of the AI industry. So chip makers like NVIDIA down just 2.5% when I looked a few minutes ago. Intel down 4.5%. The South Korean company SK Hynix down 7%. You're also seeing SoftBank, which is invested in OpenAI, down 13.5%. And so certainly I think this is related to these calls by the big top leaders in this industry to slow things down. All of those companies that are at the foundation of the industry hoping that this is going to continue to ramp up because that is good for their business. Interestingly, also on the SoftBank point, we heard from OpenAI CEO Sam Altman in an interview over the weekend that his company is no longer planning to make an IPO this year, which is something that was previously anticipated. In part, I think because of this question around safety, and he may want the option to remain private and take some of these actions to slow down the company's development in a way that shareholders, if the company were to go public, might not want. And so

0: and this is CNN.
1: A very warm welcome to the show, everyone. I'm Issa Suarez. Tonight, dire warnings from the AI bosses that the technology they help create could pose a serious risk to humanity. We'll have perspective from an AI expert for you this hour. Then Europe reacts with both anger and outrage after a Russian strike on Ukrainian passenger train. We'll have the very latest for you. Plus, leaders of Scotland, Wales and Northern Ireland say Westminster's rule is coming to an end. I asked Scotland's First Minister, John Sweeney, about the push Celtic nations are making for a fresh vote on staying part of the United Kingdom. But first tonight, artificial intelligence, real risks. Shockwaves are being felt from Wall Street.

0: really interesting tensions here between what is good for humans, what is good for this industry, and also what is good for the shareholders in Wall Street at this point.
1: That's a very good point. I'm really glad you brought that up. Thank you very much, Claire Duffy, there for us in New York. Well, in the meantime, China is rejecting suggestions it poses a threat to AI security. An editorial in a state-backed newspaper called the essay by Anthropic CEO a veiled jibe at Beijing. China says a focus should instead be on cooperation. Have a listen.
2: The development of artificial intelligence concerns the common well-being of all humanity. All parties should work together to advance AI in a manner that is open, inclusive, beneficial to all, and oriented towards the good. Spreading various threat narratives and engaging in confrontation and malicious competition will only disrupt the global AI governance process and serve the interests of no one.
1: Well, let's stay with this. Nathan Labenz is a tech entrepreneur who hosts the Cognitive Revolution podcast, which explores the impact of AI society and culture. And he joins me now from Detroit in Michigan. Nathan, welcome to the show. Look, let me get your thoughts first. First of all, I'm hoping that you were listening there to Claire Duffy, my colleague in New York. And I really want to get your thoughts on what we heard from President Trump. Basically, Nathan, just rejecting calls for more regulation and saying, I think he said it on social media, was a sick conspiracy to undermine AI. Is he right, or is he simply trying not to lose versus China? How do you see it?
3: Well, it's difficult to see into either president's mind, to be honest. So who can say what their real heart of hearts are? But I think it's really important to be clear on the fact that the people at the frontier companies, the people at OpenAI, the people at Anthropic, and I know a good number of them, they are legitimately freaking out right now. You know, I don't think it makes a lot of sense to say that this is some sort of galaxy-brained conspiracy to sabotage AI. These are AI enthusiasts. These are people who have dedicated their careers to building this technology. And they're doing it because they believe that most likely it's going to be very good for us. They really believe, and I actually am right there with them in being super excited about what AI can do in terms of curing diseases, creating material abundance, freeing people from drudgery, ushering in a Pax Robotica. That's my new term for an enduring peace and, you know, period of human privilege and an enduring prosperity between the US and China. So they believe in all that. But what they're seeing right now internally at the companies with the AIs getting much stronger extremely quickly and surprising them in terms of their creativity of problem solving, their persistence, and ultimately literally hacking out of their containers and taking over parts of other companies' infrastructure and parts of their own infrastructure has them freaked out. The stock market today would not suggest that this is some sort of marketing gimmick to increase their stock prices. I think we should take them at their word that they are genuinely concerned. And now we should try to figure out what can we do about it.
1: Right. Okay. So, but it seems the president is not. And I wonder whether you feel that he has a point, because even if the US, I mean, you heard Claire talking about the standards body, right? These CEOs getting together for a standards body for AI. But even if the US does slow down or finds a way to slow down regulation, do we know whether China believes has the same concerns, whether it believes in Anthropic concerns that there's a greater than 10% chance of AI killing all humans? Do we have a sense of whether China stands on this?
3: Well, I think, again, it's very difficult to see into elite Chinese politics and really know what their internal discussions look like. Mm. I did go to China this summer for a couple of weeks just to try to get a little bit better sense of what people on the ground there are thinking. I attended WAIC, which is the big AI conference where President Xi gave the opening remarks. And I also went to a number of AI companies and a number of universities and talked to people working on related issues. And I would say that they broadly are not so concerned about the existential risk or human extinction level problems yet. What they all said to me over and over again is, we are very practical people and we haven't seen concrete evidence that these things could happen yet. And so we're much more focused on the problems that we actually see in front of us. But the problems that we see in front of us are pretty significant and they're pretty related to these big problems as well. Yeah. It's really about how do we make sure for the Chinese side that like AIs are doing what they're meant to be doing and that they stay under human control and they don't go off committing felonies that they weren't instructed or ever encouraged to commit. So I think they're starting to see these things happening. They don't have this like longstanding, you know, sci-fi culture or doomer discourse like we do here in the United States. But the problems that are actually starting to become real are getting their attention. And, you know, it's a common observation, but the Chinese government likes control, right? So AI that is out of their control, I do not think is going to appeal to them at all. And I do think if they start to see these things on their side, they will come down on them.
1: Which then begs the question, Nathan, you're talking about, you know, them being practical. I mean, our viewers would be asking this, who would enforce the pacing? Who would police it? I'm guessing you need some sort of UN-like body to kind of oversee this. So speak to what that may look like, because right now there is very little trust between the United States and China, or correct me if I'm wrong.
3: No, I think that's absolutely right. Trust is low, and it's going to take some time to build it up. I think that what I would recommend for the U.S. side first is keep in mind that it is our companies that have been pushing the frontier. It is our companies that have created these incidents, which I call lab leaks, where the AIs are actually breaking out of their training environments and affecting people who never even knew that they existed in the real world. We haven't seen that from Chinese companies yet. They're not too far behind, and we might soon, but we haven't yet. It's also been our companies, including Dario, who I'm, you know, a huge fan of with respect to a lot of the different lines of work that he's invested in. But it is also our companies that have been putting forward these ideas about a coalition of democracies that will box out China and ultimately something, something, make them an offer they can't refuse. So we've been kind of escalating this. And I think what we should do first is get our own house in order. The competition between OpenAI and Anthropic is sort of a echoes the competition between the United States and China. And if we can't get our two leading companies to come together and agree on some common framework, then I don't have a lot of hope for a U.S.-China agreement. So I think we've got to start with what we can do. And we might need to expand that from two companies to five or more. But if we do that, then I think we're in a much better position to engage with China and say, look what we've done, and now we want to bring you into this.
1: Yeah. In the meantime, the rest of the world is waiting to see the two, the world's biggest economies, right? Two of the world's biggest economies are actually what they're going to sort of agreement they're going to reach. But look, there's another part of this discussion, and our Claire Duffy was kind of hinting at that regarding the IPO. This requires money. This requires natural resources, right? And there are concerns right now, Nathan, about the growing debt levels among AI firms, which are borrowing vast amounts, vast sums of money to build these data centers, right, to try to house this AI infrastructure. Are these warnings in a way to convince investors to give them more money behind these market valuations? Speak to those concerns that we've been hearing.
3: Yeah, no, I don't think so. I think, again, the people at the companies are legitimately scared by the developments that they're seeing. And I think they're speaking against their own economic interests for the most part when they bring these concerns to the public. I do think, though, and I think this is really important, that we don't necessarily have to tank the stock market to slow down the pace of AI development, because the AIs that we already have are extremely good. And right now we are nowhere near using them to the fullest of their capabilities. Lost in the last 2 weeks of news, or mostly lost, has been the fact that AIs have solved a Millennium Prize, a $1 million open math problem that had been open for the better part of a century and that no human had ever been able to crack. And AI was able to do that in just, I think, like 4 or 5 days of runtime. So these are the AIs we have now. We're not talking about destroying those AIs or taking them offline.
1: That is terrifying in itself, Nathan.
3: Businesses to use them. I think it is.
1: And
3: I think that is terrifying in itself, right? Away from that. Well, yes, I think so. I think we've gone recently from, I used to say AIs could get scary if they keep getting more powerful. And as of this summer, I now feel that the AIs that we currently have are indeed scary. But that means that we don't have to keep pushing this frontier of ever higher capabilities in order to get economic benefits. The AIs we have today are more than enough to deliver all kinds of economic benefits. We need, frankly, time, I think, for our businesses, our people, to figure out how to use them, to deploy them effectively. And there's, you know, if you can solve a Millennium Prize math problem, there are all kinds of efficiencies in the economy that AIs can help us realize and get the benefits of without having to keep pushing on this scaling dimension further and further and further.
1: Really enjoy the conversation, Nathan. Wish we had more time, but thank you so much. Really, I think a lot of viewers would have enjoyed that, and so many more questions regarding AI, not just obviously on the business front, but also on the politics front, and which is where we're going to go in about 20 minutes. Thank you very much, Nathan. Appreciate it live for us there in Detroit. And do stay with us, as I was saying, for more on this conversation. In about 20 minutes' time right here on the show, we'll take you to Washington, where a top lawmaker says the warning bells are ringing louder than ever. What does that mean for politicians? What sort of regulations do they want to see in place? Stay with us for that discussion. And take you to Europe now, because leaders are taking a defiant stance in response to a Russian strike on a Ukrainian passenger train on Sunday that may have been targeting Western dignitaries. Now, the strike was launched shortly after a separate train carrying former British Prime Minister Boris Johnson and others had left the station. Former CIA Director David Petraeus was actually still at the station when the strike happened. Officials in Kyiv said it was quite likely a targeted attack. The EU's foreign policy chief says the strike was a clear attempt to intimidate Western countries. Have a listen.
4: It is clearly meant to scare Western countries from supporting Ukraine, from going to Ukraine to show support. It was clearly a message to the Western world. I think the question for us is, what do we take from that message? I think we should act the opposite.
1: Let's get more on the strike from Arclay Sebastian.
5: It's an extraordinary moment. You know, foreign dignitaries and leaders have travelled in and out of Ukraine throughout this war, and there have been sort of a few close calls before. But look, Ukrainian railways have come right out and said that at the very moment this attack happened, David Petraeus, the former CIA director, was on a train, on another train in this station area, not the train that was hit. But he then told the Financial Times that he had to evacuate his train. So he was extremely close by. Not only that, but shortly before the strike, another train had departed that station and crossed over the border into Poland. And that was carrying former British Prime Minister Boris Johnson, as well as other European officials. They had all been attending a major security conference in Kyiv over the weekend. So this could have been very different. It could have been a major international incident if Ukrainian railways are right about this. And I think, look, in the context of the broader escalation that we're seeing from Russia in terms of air attacks, it's yet more evidence that the target list has broadened with it. European officials, though, coming out today and saying, look, this was a message intended to frighten us, and it will not work. So coming out swinging.
1: Arclay Sebastian reporting there. And meanwhile, diesel fuel prices are at record highs in the US. But President Donald Trump isn't blaming the war with Iran. He's instead pointing the finger at a Ukrainian President Volodymyr Zelensky. The president says Kyiv is causing a worldwide diesel shortage by striking Russia's fuel infrastructure. In an online message today, he claimed both Ukraine and Russia have agreed to stop targeting energy sites, either Kyiv or Moscow has confirmed that. And despite the president's view, it's clear that the escalation in the Middle East is once again rattling energy markets. Saudi Arabia is being forced to temporarily shut down a key pipeline following attacks by Houthi rebels. These are before and after satellite images you're looking at that showed the damage to the East-West pipeline. And adding to the tension, Iran state media reports that an Iranian commercial vessel was struck in the Strait of Hormuz. It says one person was killed in the incident. Let's put all these strands for you together. Our business senior reporter, David Goldman, was with us. And join the dots for us, David. I think it's important because their geopolitical picture clearly getting kind of more complicated by the day, not just the strikes, but now, and we didn't mention this, this meeting that was supposed to happen between Iran and the Gulf states has been postponed. So where are we on oil prices, which every time I look, that arrow does not go down.
6: That's right. It's another day. It's another moment for the oil prices to continue to go higher. We hit close to $110 a barrel earlier today. Certainly a little bit below that, but much, much higher than we were at the beginning of the war. Remember, we were around $70 a barrel for the international standard. And we were close to that just about 6 weeks ago. So this is much, much higher, and it's causing pain for a number of people. One of the key things that's going on is that, you know, the oil market is been remarkably resilient. I mean, we've gotten much more oil through the Strait of Hormuz than we have any right to do, and that is in thanks to, you know, the U.S. government and the U.S. military that's shepherding some of that oil through. But another key factor is this east-west pipeline that the Saudis have used to pump a tremendous amount of oil that normally would exit the Strait of Hormuz, instead going through the Red Sea, the Bab el-Mandeb Strait, and out to its customers in Asia and in India. Except we know that the Houthis have started to become more active in this region and targeted this pipeline, shutting down a tremendous amount of oil. It's about 7 million barrels of oil just, you know, every single day. About 5 million of those barrels were used to divert oil from the Strait of Hormuz to the Red Sea. About 2 million are used to go to refineries in Saudi Arabia. That's been crucial because of all of those strikes on Russian infrastructure, on Russian refineries. All of that combined has sent diesel prices above $6 a gallon, a record high in the United States, and keeps going higher and higher. Now, the good news is that there is about a week of supply in Yanbu, that key port city in Saudi Arabia. So this can be managed if the Saudis are able to repair that pipeline, but they've got a week to do it. If not, those prices could go even higher.
1: And look, we're all feeling it, right? You mentioned diesel there. We're all feeling it at the pump. But the economic picture, David, speak to that. It's not looking particularly great, because I was looking at U.S. borrowing costs. The 10-year yield, I mean, it hit 5% for the first time in 2023. And as we have the yield, we have oil prices. This is inflationary concerns, right? We saw the ECB, the European Central Bank, raising interest rates. Where does this leave the Fed meeting on Wednesday?
6: It's not concerns, it's happening, it's real. And this is the thing that the Fed has to contend with, is how much higher does this go? Oil prices have been incredibly volatile, trading in a range of, you know, $70 to $110 a barrel during the course of this. And so if you're the Fed, do you raise rates to combat actual inflation? Or is this a conflict that could be resolved, you know, because of a Truth Social post from the president tomorrow? We don't know. It's unlikely. And we've seen this been, you know, this has been going on for more than 6 months now. So clearly the Fed has a very difficult problem to address. It's going to start doing that tomorrow and make its decision on Wednesday. We will certainly be watching that.
1: I know President Trump will have an opinion if they do decide to go down that route.
6: Yes,
1: we shall see what comes out of that. David, he will indeed. David Goldman, good to see you. Thank you very much indeed. And still to come tonight on the show, a union under pressure, why the leaders of Scotland, Wales and Northern Ireland are promising self-determination. My conversation with Scotland's First Minister, that is just ahead.

0: concerns. It's happening. It's real. And this is the thing that the Fed has to contend with, is how much higher does this go? Oil prices have been incredibly volatile, trading in a range of, you know, $70 to $110 a barrel during the course of this. And so if you're the Fed, do you raise rates to combat actual inflation? Or is this a conflict that could be resolved, you know, because of a Truth Social post from the president tomorrow? We don't know. It's unlikely. And we've seen this been, you know, this has been going on for more than 6 months now. So clearly the Fed has a very difficult problem to address. It's going to start doing that tomorrow and make its decision on Wednesday. We will certainly be watching that.
1: I know President Trump will have an opinion if they do decide to go down that route.
0: We will
1: shall see what comes out of that. David, he will indeed. David Goldman, good to see you. Thank you very much indeed. And still to come tonight on the show, a union under pressure, why the leaders of Scotland, Wales and Northern Ireland are promising self-determination. My conversation with Scotland's First Minister, that is just ahead.

0: cry when I was inside. I stayed strong. Strong. One should make the heart strong, motivate it, and be positive. No matter what the situation, life is, after all, a struggle. We need to fight. We must never give up.
1: What a wonderful homecoming after so much tragedy. And still to come tonight on the show, the politics of AI, how Democrats and Republicans are taking very different approaches to the AI threat. We'll explore that. Plus, why Scotland's First Minister wants to hold another Scottish independence referendum by 2031. Hear my conversation with John Sweeney coming up.

0: our Zippy Sweeper today.
1: After 9 days trapped in the hydropower tunnel, a dramatic rescue and a week of hospital care, Sanjay Sahar was a rare survivor of last month's flooding in Nepal that killed more than 1,300 people. On Sunday, Sahar returned to his village and his family. Have a look.
2: In the tunnel, it was not just dark, but it was like a black hole. Even light would not have been able to pierce through. It was very dark. It was not just darkness, but it was full of obstacles and hurdles like sand, glass, snakes, animals, dead bodies washed in from outside. In that situation, my time in there was full of challenges. I did not cry. There was no point in crying. I did not

0: In that situation, my time in there was full of challenges.
1: रुने थे ना, रुने कुरे वाये ना।
0: I did not cry. There was no point in crying. I did not cry when I was inside. I stayed strong. Strong. One should make the heart strong, motivate it, and be positive. No matter what the situation, life is, after all, a struggle. We need to fight. We must never give up.
2: What a wonderful homecoming after so much tragedy. And still to come tonight on the show, the politics of AI, how Democrats and Republicans are taking very different approaches to the AI threat. We'll explore that. Plus, why Scotland's First Minister wants to hold another Scottish independence referendum by 2031. Hear my conversation with John Sweeney coming up.

0: Mexico City, and this is CNN.
1: Welcome back. Westminster's time is coming to an end. That is the message from the leaders of Scotland, Wales and Northern Ireland, who just signed a joint declaration calling for constitutional change. Now, the agreement doesn't mean the United Kingdom is breaking up, but it puts renewed pressure on the competing visions for its future. Scotland and Wales are both pursuing greater autonomy and at some point eventual independence, while Northern Ireland, Sinn Féin, supports Irish reunification.
2: We're certainly living in times of enormous change, change that is unstoppable, change that no matter what is said by any British Prime Minister will not be able to hold back the tide of what's happening in front of our eyes right now.
1: Well, early I spoke with Scottish First Minister John Sweeney, who told me why today's meeting was so important to the devolved nations. Have a listen.
3: Today is a pivotal moment because for the first time in history, we have First Ministers in Scotland, Wales and Northern

0: Mexico City, and this is CNN.
1: Welcome back. Westminster's time is coming to an end. That is the message from the leaders of Scotland, Wales and Northern Ireland, who just signed a joint declaration calling for constitutional change. Now, the agreement doesn't mean the United Kingdom is breaking up, but it puts renewed pressure on the competing visions for its future. Scotland and Wales are both pursuing greater autonomy and at some point eventual independence, while Northern Ireland, Sinn Féin, supports Irish reunification.
2: We're certainly living in times of enormous change, change that is unstoppable, change that no matter what is said by any British Prime Minister will not be able to hold back the tide of what's happening in front of our eyes right now.
1: Well, earlier I spoke with Scottish First Minister John Sweeney, who told me why today's meeting was so important to the devolved nations. Have a listen.
3: Today is a pivotal moment because for the first time in history, we have First Ministers in Scotland, Wales and Northern Ireland who all believe that the people of their countries should decide their own constitutional future and that they should change that constitutional arrangement. So you have three out of the four constituent parts of the United Kingdom wanting a change in the constitutional arrangement. So today was about supporting the collaboration and cooperation between our three countries and about making the case for constitutional change. And for me, it's about making the case for independence for Scotland.
1: Mm. You talked about constitutional arrangements. Let me just, you know, bring our viewers up to date with this because, and I think this is important, in 2022, I believe it was, the Supreme Court ruled that the Scottish Parliament could not hold another referendum without the consent of Westminster. Last week, Prime Minister Andy Burnham had this to say. We're going to play it.
4: I would say exactly the same situation in Scotland. I am not aware that there is a majority of public support for another referendum. And until that changes, Mr. Speaker, there won't be one.
1: The following day, in a letter to you, he said the referendum was, quote, off limits. How then, Minister, do you get around this? What is your strategy here?
3: What I would point out is that at the election in May, the people of Scotland elected a parliament with the largest number of members of the Scottish Parliament ever before committed to independence and the holding of a referendum on independence. And if you look at opinion polls, recent opinion polls, the pattern is that in recent months, the preferred constitutional option of people in Scotland is for Scotland to be independent. So I think there's very clear, demonstrable desire on the part of the people of Scotland to decide on their own constitutional future. And that's the argument I'm putting forward and the one that I seek to make progress with the UK government.
1: Right. Let's look at those polls, because I think that is important for our international viewers, because in mid-August, the Scottish Centre for Social Research did a poll on a referendum and it asked people the following question, if I bring it up. Should Scotland be an independent country? How would you vote? 47% of the people said yes, 43% said no. But when asked in the YouGov poll whether Scotland would be better off financially, 50% said they'll be worse off. So, Minister, what then is the strategy for convincing those voters who support independence in principle but remain concerned potentially about the economic consequences?
3: We've got an obligation to make the case for Scottish independence, to put the persuasive arguments to people about how Scotland would prosper with independence. So, you know, for example, we're suffering, people are suffering

0: suffering just now in Scotland because of the lack of improvements in their standard of living. So much of that goes back to the disastrous decision to leave the European Union. So an independent Scotland could secure membership of the European Union and provide us with an opportunity to enhance our trading and economic opportunities. Now, these are some of the arguments we've got to make to people in Scotland so that we can persuade them of the merits of our case. And given the fact that there is now, in the most recent polls, a general pattern that shows that independence is the preferred option of people in Scotland, we need to build on those levels of support to demonstrate a compelling argument for independence. And that's exactly what I'm doing.
1: Right. So I'm guessing that the strategy now is to build on that compelling argument, as you say. Do you have, Minister, a sense of a timeline? Do you have a sense of when you want to have a referendum by?
0: I want to make sure that Scotland is able to have a referendum on the question of independence during this five-year parliamentary term, which will conclude in 2031. So between now and then, I think it is reasonable that the desire of the people of Scotland on the question of independence should be tested in a fair and open referendum. And that's what we're going to concentrate our efforts on trying to secure as part of the ongoing work of the Scottish Government and the work of the Scottish National Party as well.
1: And our viewers would have seen this because we've been reporting on it. President Trump, we saw over the weekend, basically showed his support for Northern Ireland, breaking away from the UK to try and unify with the Republic of Ireland. I won't ask you about this because this is not your area. But he did say he would not talk about Scotland becoming independent yet. I think the word he used was yet. Would you seek, Minister, President Trump's support as you pursue independence? And how important would that be to your strategy, or not at all?
0: Fundamentally, for me, the issue of independence is about the people of Scotland deciding on their own future. And of course, lots and lots of commentators, lots of other contributors will make their voices heard about the question of independence. But fundamentally, for me, this issue is about the people. It's about the people deciding what's right for them and their circumstances. And I'm confident that there is a growing mood within Scotland that the country should be independent. And I want to make sure that's a reality.
1: And just before you go, Minister, can you give us a sense of what kind of reaction you've had from inside Scotland following, of course, this meeting today? How has it been received?
0: I think people are very excited about the fact that we've got some movement on the question of independence. We've got an opportunity ahead of us, and it's up to us to seize that opportunity. And that's really the nub of the argument around independence is about enabling people to exercise a choice about their future. And I think people in Scotland are excited about it.
1: Minister, I appreciate you coming on the show. Thank you very much.
0: Thank you very much. Thank you.
1: Our thanks to Scotland's First Minister there. And still to come on the show tonight, Donald Trump says stop worrying about out-of-control AI growth. He has the answer to our AI fears. We'll tell you about his plan in just a moment.
2: Is that, you know, a lot of the diesel

0: opportunity ahead of us, and it's up to us to seize that opportunity. And that's really the whole, the nub of the argument around independence is about enabling people to exercise a choice about their future. And I think people in Scotland are excited about it.
1: Minister, I appreciate you coming on the show. Thank you very much.
0: Thank you very much. Thank you.
1: Our thanks to Scotland's First Minister there. And still to come on the show tonight, Donald Trump says stop worrying about out-of-control AI growth. He has the answer to our AI fears. We'll tell you about his plan in just a moment.
2: Is that, you know, a lot of the diesel

0: Huge savings.
1: And free shipping from our U.S. warehouses.
2: Welcome back. Well, we told you at the top of the program about the debate raging over controlling AI. Well, in Washington, Democrats are pushing for a slowdown in AI development. Senate Minority Leader Chuck Schumer today called for a classified briefing between the White House and the Senate to talk about developing an AI framework. His Democratic colleagues say the time has come for Congress to act. Have a listen.
3: Speaker Mike Johnson, he killed a bipartisan task force this Congress that was prepared to do the serious work necessary to try to erect the guardrails to protect the health, the safety, the well-being of the American people.
4: When we created the nuclear weapon did not have the decision-making power to drop a nuclear weapon. AI has the capability and will have the capability to make decisions like that. This is more akin to Dr. Frankenstein telling us the monster is loose, help me stop the monster.
2: So those are two Democrats there, but Republicans have staked out a very different position. They say AI regulations will only allow China to take control of the AI race. Donald Trump has long been a champion of AI and says there is now a sick conspiracy, and by the way, those are his words, sick conspiracy, trying to slow it down.
5: And I've said it from the beginning, whoever wins AI, and we're leading by a lot, whoever wins AI wins.
6: Have you ever used it yourself, or have you been?
5: I use AI, yeah, I do.
6: How do you use AI?
5: But I would say, you know, for the most part, you can use AI for a lot of things. Well, I don't want to tell you that.
2: Let's get more. Let's bring in CNN senior reporter Annie Gray on Capitol Hill with more on this. So, Annie, let's break this down. We now have the House and Senate back at work, and they've clearly got concerns of AI very high in the agenda. Talk me through what Senate Minority Leader Chuck Schumer, what he's trying to achieve with this. Talk us through that first.
7: So Chuck Schumer, the top Democrat in the Senate, wants a classified briefing for all senators to meet with administration officials to understand where current policy is, where there are holes, where the current threat levels are. It's just a way to kind of get this conversation reignited and going. But of course, Democrats are in the minority here and only have a limited ability to affect change or set the agenda. Meanwhile, in the House, there are a group of Democrats who are pushing House Speaker Mike Johnson to keep lawmakers in session until they can create some meaningful reform or at least show progress on this very complicated issue. Right now, the House is only set to be in session for this week, and Republican leaders have canceled the remaining session days between now and the November midterm elections. And the top Democrat in the House, Hakeem Jeffries, is saying that he wants to make this a top part of his agenda and move forward with legislative priorities if Democrats were to reclaim the majority in November. But House Speaker Mike Johnson says that lawmakers need to take a more measured approach. He doesn't want to see Congress come in and potentially over-regulate this industry. And he's very concerned that regulation could cause the U.S. to lose the AI race with China and sees that as a major national security threat. So the speaker does not want to see any sort of snap reaction here. In fact, he thinks that industry leaders have a major role to play in terms of leading the charge of what regulation looks like, what safety measures need to be put in place. And the speaker told us just recently, just today, that

0: he wants to meet with some of those top executives from these big AI companies by early next week to try and get some more ideas on the table, some momentum moving here. But what we are seeing is this is an issue that has lawmakers deeply divided. It's also exposing how slow Congress is to move on some of these issues. Congress has been wanting to tackle the topic of AI for so long, but we have not seen meaningful reforms or legislation pass through Congress. It's also an issue that really creates some interesting bedfellows here, where you have people on the far right and the far left coming together in interesting ways. So, for example, tomorrow in Washington, D.C., Vermont Senators Bernie Sanders, a liberal in the Democratic Party, and Steve Bannon, right-wing Trump ally, are both going to be attending this event about how to put safeguards in place for AI. So just to show you the different alliances that are building, the divisions that are for sure emerged, and how Congress is really grappling with what role, if any, they have to play here.
1: Let's see what comes out of the clear divisions playing out as we are seeing it. Thank you very much, Annie. Appreciate it. And still to come tonight on the show, backlash over this ad featuring actress Sydney Sweeney. We'll speak to one female athlete about what impact ads like this can have on women's sports.

0: 877 cash now to get a $100 gift card for a free quote.
1: Well, a series of ads, of new ads, I should say, featuring actress Sydney Sweeney is getting a lot of attention as well as backlash. The ads are for the US sports betting prediction market Novick. They feature Sweeney posing with sports equipment, wearing little to no clothing, hence why we're not showing you the ad in full. Several prominent female athletes have taken issue to the overt sexualization of women in sports. Let's get more on this. Lottie McGuinness joins me now. She's a Paralympic powerlifter for Team GB. Lottie, really great you could be on the show to discuss this because it is, as we have seen, all seen, going viral. And the response has been very swift, right? So, you know, you've been posting, you were also posted, I saw on your Instagram, Sydney Sweeney, this is what women in sport look like with your pictures. Tell us, tell our viewers why you were against it, how it made you feel when you saw it, Lottie.
2: Yeah, so I made the Instagram post yesterday and I noticed this was trending, telling Sydney Sweeney what women in sport look like. And the advert has made very much made sport go off by look instead of what a body can truly do. For me, I stand out from a crowd. I've got dwarfism and I've got big shoulder muscles, so I'm not everyone. This advert has given the idea of a perfect body when really there's no such thing as a perfect body. And it's showing younger girls that it's showing them that there might be a perfect body. And you know, for me, I jumped on because I am proud of my body. I'm proud of what it can do. I can lift heavy weights. And yeah, your body doesn't have to look a certain way to be able to do sport.
1: And look, as I was following your former Australian swimming champion, Adrienne Titmus, and she said, I'm just going to read it out. I can't describe how infuriated I feel when I watch this. Not only is it a kick in the face to every woman who has dedicated her life to perfecting her craft, but every woman who enjoys sports for what it is. Teamwork, friendship, dedication, excellence and unity. How do we live in a world where monetizing a woman's body and sexualizing women's sport is still a thing? So I suppose the question is, I mean, do you think the ad, Lottie, makes a mockery of women in sport or that it sexualizes women or indeed both?
2: I think a bit of both. I mean, I am a powerlifter, which is actually a male-dominant sport. And today, posting the video, I've had a ton of hate, mostly from men, saying, you're only posting this just because you wish you looked like her. And I think for me, I'm in a strength sport, and loads of women in the strength sport feel ashamed of what they look like because they've got big muscles. And we work hard to tell women not to be afraid because that's what you're training your body to do. And so to have all of a sudden not to be afraid because that's what you're training your body to do. And so to have all of a sudden this advert promoting like the idea of a perfect body kind of makes those women feel unseen and heard and ashamed, and they shouldn't be, because I mean, I train my body almost every day to lift heavy weights, and I'm gonna have big muscles, I'm gonna look big, I'm gonna be heavy on a weighing scale, but that's because I'm training my body to do what I do. And yeah, I think it for me, women should not be ashamed of what they look like, because there is no perfect body.
1: I mean, how do you respond? You were saying, Lottie, how you get those comments mostly for men, right, after you posted it. I've also heard, you know, she's an adult, she's consenting, she's making money, and women should be free to use whatever they want to do with their own sexuality. How do you respond to that? I mean, do you feel like it takes women back decades?
2: Oh, the comments I've had today, I've had to sort some of it out because they truly have been horrific. I don't usually get affected by comments, but today it's been quite bad. Like second after second, and all the I don't like to say it, but most of the negative ones have been from men. So yeah, I've got an amazing team around me that are supporting me, but yeah, I think it does take it back because it kind of shows the importance of this trend and shows that the different women in different sports and showing what we can do. And I mean, for me, I'll tell my story. When I was growing up, I wanted to be tall, and it was seeing Ellie Simmons, a female athlete with dwarfism in sport, show me what was possible and gave me my future, because without her I wouldn't be here today. And I think it has taken it, this advert and this trend is just showing that still a discussion. Women's sport are still, like, we should be seen more. We should be shown more, because there's little girls out there wanting to be inspired and not competing to be the perfect body size, look the certain way, because you've got one life and you need to be who you want to be, and you want to be who you want to be in the sport. And you being a certain size or shape isn't going to get you to your goals. And yeah, people will belittle you. They will. They'll try their hardest, but I just hope that it gets them.
1: And I'm sorry you're having to get, you're reading all these mail, these messages. I mean, from one moment to another, I just delete, ignore, very honestly. Yeah. But look, I wonder whether anger should also, Lottie, be directed at the sports gambling company. And when I first saw it, I thought it may have been AI. I wasn't sure. But I do wonder where the responsibility lies here. Because, I mean, in many ways, the ad is doing

0: what it's supposed to do, right, is attracting men, it's annoying women. So where does the responsibility lie here, you think?
1: I made a comment earlier on my social media saying, if I'm honest, I don't put any hate towards Sydney Sweeney. I should have recaptioned my Instagram post better. Yeah. I don't put hate on her because in a world, you need to be kind. But I think what this company has done to her and what she's signed, she will sign the contract, is that I think the company needs to think. I mean, because if I'm honest, the company probably thinks, yeah, ka-ching, this is working. We've got the attention and everything and all the men are happy. But realistically, they've caused massive drama. They've caused a lot of girls and women probably being super self-conscious, super, they'll be negative on themselves. And yeah, I do reiterate. I don't have any hate towards Sydney, but yeah, I do think the company, what they've done it's not right. It's really unacceptable.
0: Yeah. Lottie, we're running out of time. I'm incredibly grateful, Lottie, for you coming on the show. Lottie McGuinness there. Thank you, Lottie. And that does it for us. Do stay right here. What We Know with Chrissy is up next.

0: people will believe you. They will. They'll try their hardest, but I just hope that they get them.
1: And I'm sorry you're having to get, you're reading all these mail, these messages. I mean, from one moment to another, I just delete, ignore, very honestly. Yeah. But look, I wonder whether anger should also, Lottie, be directed at the sports gambling company. And when I first saw it, I thought it may have been AI. I wasn't sure. But I do wonder where the responsibility lies here. Because, I mean, in many ways, the ad is doing what it's supposed to do, right? It's attracting men. It's annoying women. So where does the responsibility lie here, you think?
0: I made a comment earlier on my social media saying, if I'm honest, I don't put any hate towards Sydney Sweeney. I should have recaptioned my Instagram post better. Yeah. I don't put hate on her because in a world, you need to be kind. But I think what this company has done to her and what she's signed, she will sign the contract, is that I think the company needs to think. I mean, because if I'm honest, the company probably think, yeah, ka-ching, this is working. We've got the attention and everything and all the men are happy. But realistically, they've caused massive drama. They've caused a lot of girls and women probably being super self-conscious, super, they'll be negative on themselves. And yeah, I don't have any hate towards Sydney, but yeah, I do think the company, what they've done, it's not right. It's really unacceptable.
1: Yeah. Lottie, we're running out of time. I'm incredibly grateful, Lottie, for you coming on the show. Lottie McGuinness there. Thank you, Lottie. And that does it for us. Do stay right here. What We Know with Chrissy is up next.

0: I mean, because if I'm honest, the company are probably thinking, ka-ching, this is working, we've got the attention and everything, and all the men are happy. But realistically, they've caused massive drama. They've caused a lot of girls and women probably being super self-conscious, super, they'll be negative on themselves. And yeah, I do reiterate, I don't have any hate towards Sydney, but yeah, I do think the company, what they've done, it's not right. It's really unacceptable.
1: Yeah. Lottie, we're running out of time. I'm incredibly grateful, Lottie, for you coming on the show. Lottie McGuinness there. Thank you, Lottie. And that does it for us. Do stay right here. What We Know with Chrissy is up next.

0: Trump wants the industry to go full steam ahead. I'm Christina McFarlane in for Max Foster, and this is What We Know. And we begin with what could be a watershed moment for AI, as some of the biggest names in tech say we should prioritize safety over growth before it's too late. Over the weekend, the CEO of Anthropic called for a slowdown in how fast the technology is advancing. In an essay, Daria Amodi acknowledged that people could lose control of AI and the technology could be used for cyber attacks, bioterrorism or economic disruption. While Elon Musk, the head of xAI, and Sam Altman, the CEO of OpenAI, say they agree. The US president, however, seems to think otherwise.
1: I've said it from the beginning, whoever wins AI, and we're leading by a lot, whoever wins AI wins.
2: Have you ever used it yourself, or have you been?
1: I use AI, yeah, I do.
2: How do you use AI?
1: But I would say, you know, for the most part, you can use AI for a lot of things.
2: Well,
1: I don't want to tell you that.
0: Well, China is rejecting suggestions it poses a threat to AI security. An editorial in a state-backed newspaper called the essay by Anthropic CEO a veiled jibe at Beijing. China says the focus should instead be on cooperation.
3: The development of artificial intelligence concerns the common well-being of all humanity. All parties should work together to advance AI in a manner that is open, inclusive, beneficial to all, and oriented towards the good. Spreading various threat narratives and engaging in confrontation and malicious competition will only disrupt the global AI governance process and serve the interests of no one.
0: Kristen Holmes is joining me now from the White House. And Kristen, there's been a lot of comment from the president today claiming that this is a conspiracy against AI. I mean, is he the only one who refuses to accept there is a need for any kind of control right now?
4: Well, inside the administration, no. They are clearly doubling down on this line that whoever wins AI wins. And that's a specific reference to China and the race in terms of AI and this kind of technology between the United States and China. And President Trump has been on kind of a rant, honestly, for the last several hours. He posted that it was a hoax, that any kind of pushback on AI was a hoax. He compared it to his previous impeachments. He also said this, that there is a sick conspiracy going on against AI and data centers, and the only one that is happy about it is China. And he's not the only one that's kind of doubling down on this idea that any narrative or amplification of these concerns of these tech industry leaders is being done by China or being done in some nefarious way. Here's what the vice president had to say about it.
5: You know, it's something that we're concerned by, but we want to make sure that we actually regulate smartly, and we're thoughtful about the risk here. So there are obviously risks to AI. There are some benefits to AI. I have to say, just personally, I feel a little bit weird about the fact that you have so many frontier AI tech companies kind of coming to the government and begging the government to regulate them. It feels a little bit to me like a bit of a Trojan horse. So I think we just have to be careful about this.
4: And it's unclear exactly what he means when he says this is a little bit of a Trojan horse, or it feels like a Trojan horse. But clearly, they want to continue to double down on this kind of firing at all cylinders when it comes to AI. But the big thing to remember here is that this is becoming a bigger and bigger political issue for this administration by the day. And this idea that President Trump can just kind of push through it by saying it's good for Americans, when Americans have growing concerns about it, it's just not clear that this is a winning long-term argument.
0: Yeah, indeed. And we'll wait to see what, if anything, comes out of Congress on the Hill today. Kristen, for now, thank you very much. Well, the CEO of OpenAI, the company behind ChatGPT, says pacing the technology's development would be worth the cost, adding that market competition shouldn't justify recklessness. A Trump advisor is slamming what he calls doomers.
6: If you look at the statements of Chinese officials and their AI companies, they believe that AI is something that's very good for their economy, and they are interested in moving that forward. And they frankly don't have these doomer groups in China pushing for a pause. So they're not interested in a pause. And if we were to stop or pause, then I don't think they would. And even if we could agree with them on that deal, I don't think it'd be enforceable. There'd be no way of verifying it.
0: Wendy Hall joins me now from Milan.

0: Italy. She is the professor of computer science and the executive director of the Web Science Institute at the University of Southampton. Wendy, great to have you with us. What I find so puzzling, Wendy, in this moment is that, you know, the AI race had seemed so unstoppable this year until seemingly this weekend when we had this sudden call from Dario Amodei for checks and a slowdown, followed by this rare display of unity between the three AI leaders, you know, like Elon Musk, Sam Altman and Amodei. What do you make of this united front that we've seen and the timing of this?
1: Well, don't forget, this all came out of the statement that was made by someone who just left Anthropic, and then by an employee in Anthropic, that, you know, their AI system could make the human race extinct within the next decade. Now, that is a very frightening thing to say to people. I mean, it's Armageddon. It's like, if they really believe that, they should just be stopping doing it anyway. I mean, it's so irresponsible. And we have been arguing, met people like myself, I was on the UN High Level Advisory Board for AI. Many people around the world realize that AI, we want to be able to use it for the good, but we have to mitigate against the risk. And this headlong race between mainly the two protagonists, OpenAI and Anthropic, because they need money. They have to go for IPO to get money. They've got to persuade people to invest in them. So they can't take their foot off the accelerator. That's this coming together of let's agree. But then you do have China. Now, China's being much more responsible about the use and development of AI than America is. I mean, China plays a long game, and there's all sorts of reasons why we have to be very careful about working with China. But actually, they are being more responsible. And the way President Trump frames it as a race, whoever wins AI wins. Well, we don't want a huge monopoly in AI. We want diversity. We want it to be good for the whole world. We want AI companies all over the world that can use the models being developed in America and China safely. And that means we need an independent authority that worries about the governance of AI, and the countries will agree to the principles set up to bring in regulation.
0: Yeah, and I want to ask you about that government structure and what that could look like in just a moment. But I mean, you kind of put your finger on it here. I think people are feeling real whiplash at the moment over AI, because on the one hand, you know, you've got these industry figures telling us how much we need it. And then on the other hand, we're hearing these dire warnings like by the day now. So how much trust should we have in these AI leaders to be doing the right thing?
1: Well, I think they act every day irresponsibly. I mean, they've been crying wolf like this for a long time. OpenAI, when they first—that was when Elon Musk was back in 2016, 17, around that, before ChatGPT. OpenAI was going to release GPT-2, and they said it was too dangerous to release. I mean, this is a long time ago. It was a much more primitive version of their software, of their system. And they've done this all the time. Anthropic's done it as well. Here, they did it with Mythos, right? This is too dangerous to release. And then they release. I mean, it's like, it's this constant scaremongering. I don't quite understand the psychology, because if I was an investor, I would not want to invest in a company that says its software could make the human race extinct. Any sensible person, this is not where we want to go with this stuff, right? We would put a stop to it now. And of course, if you do talk about a pause in development, then that's got to include China as well. And that's what the statement from China was very balanced, because it was saying we should cooperate to think about what we're trying to do here and agree the principles under which we take the development forward.
0: Yes, and on that point, Wendy, I mean, I know you are an advisor to the UK government and other governments and companies around the world. How realistic is that call for global coordination over regulations between, I think it was outlined as democratic and adversarial countries, given, in your view, China are acting quite responsibly here?
1: They are, and they are. I mean, you know, President Trump says, well, we're way ahead of China. They're not way ahead of

0: China. China has got some amazing companies and software, and most of it is open as well. Now, that can have dangers. I mean, if your systems are open, that means the bad actors can use it. They are much more open about what they're doing. And I think that for a long time now, we see that the end game in this has to be China and America sitting around the table with all the other countries, which is why the UN has to play a part in convening all this. Even though it might not run the independent authority, it has to play a part in convening it. And that's what they're trying to do with the global dialogue that came out of the report of the body I was on. That people are calling for this, and the end game has to be just as it was in the Cold War, you know? I mean, you're probably far too young to remember. I was a child in the Cold War, and we all thought we were going to be bombed to smithereens by a Russian nuclear bomb. And it took some very, some really good, Gorbachev and Reagan, and Maggie Thatcher was involved in it, who actually agreed principles which we have stuck to. It's a different type of regulation. It's obviously it's much harder to build a nuclear bomb than it is an AI system, actually, I think. But it's that sort of leadership we need from the people that run our countries. And but the I mean, it's a bit like there weren't many places building nuclear bombs back in the 50s. We've only really, the only countries building the big LLMs are America and China. There are other countries building small language models. And they're also, I mean, there's a lot of countries, the UK is incredibly good at auditing, at evaluating, at testing. We have the best security institute, AI security institute in the world. And, you
1: But
0: know,
1: as you say,
0: we
1: I
0: can
1: mean,
0: lead with
1: the
0: other like-minded countries. Go
1: yes.
0: on.
1: Well, you're saying, but as you're saying, I mean, it's the U.S. and the China really who take the lead here, and we'll wait to see if such a collaboration occurs, given Donald Trump's comments
0: Well, of course,
1: today. Wendy, fantastic to have your
0: it's
1: insights.
0: interesting.
1: I'm afraid we're going to have to leave it there.
0: President Xi, he's in Washington next week.
1: He
0: Okay.
1: is indeed. Yeah, we'll watch very closely for Xi's visit. Thanks so much, Wendy. All right. Coming up, Donald Trump receives a mixed reaction in Ireland, but it's his comments on Irish unification that is making waves. The details on that next.

0: month.
1: Call 1-833-590-6687 or visit homeserve.com.
2: U.S. President Donald Trump is doubling down on his comments in favor of Irish unification. While visiting the Irish Open golf tournament over the weekend, the president waded into a sensitive topic. He said the unification of Ireland and Northern Ireland seemed like a natural and fantastic thing, but also said it didn't want to cause any trouble. Well, the UK's new Prime Minister, Andy Burnham, has said a referendum in Northern Ireland is not on the horizon. Ireland's Taoiseach responded to Mr. Trump's comments on Sunday.
3: The President's remarks were not a particular surprise to me, because I don't know whether some of you were with me in the luncheon in Capitol Hill on Patrick's Day, and the previous year actually as well, when he spoke to some DUP members at that luncheon, asked, you know, was a merger on the cards. So if he looks back, and even at lunch he would make the point that this is his view. He believes unity is the logical way for the island to be configured and organised.
2: So what we want to know is, how will Trump's unification comments be received in Ireland? Well, joining me now is Leo Varadkar, the former Irish Taoiseach. Thank you so much for joining us this evening.
4: Thank you.
2: We heard there Micheál Martin saying he wasn't surprised to hear these comments by the US president, because this is known to be his view. But it certainly surprised a lot of other people. What did you make of the comments?
4: Yeah, well, I guess I wasn't surprised either, because even as far back as 2017, 2018, when I was meeting him as Taoiseach, as Prime Minister, he had expressed this view that he thought it was the logical thing that Ireland would be unified at some point. I think it's just that he said it in a very public way on this occasion, and perhaps people weren't aware that that was his view. I think it is important to point out, though, that we have the Good Friday Agreement, the agreement that brought peace to Ireland back in 1997. And that says very clearly that a decision on unification is one for the Irish people, for people north and south voting for it. So it's outside opinions are, of course, always allowed and sometimes welcome, but ultimately this is a matter for us to decide.
2: Yes, and you're right to say that you were Taoiseach during his last visit to Northern to Ireland in 2019. So, of course, you've seen up close how he operates. I was interested to read in an interview you gave a couple of months ago about meeting with him. You said that while he's an intelligent man and nobody should underestimate him, he is not knowledgeable. So I wonder, in light of that, how seriously the Irish people should take his comments about unification.
4: Yeah, look, I don't think he would have a detailed understanding of the constitution of Ireland, or some of the complications and difficulties.

0: difficulties that would arise from unification. But like I say, ultimately it's a decision for us to make. And what the Good Friday Agreement says is that the Secretary of State for Northern Ireland, who's a British minister, has to call a vote if it looks likely that it would pass. But that's not the case at the moment. Polls don't indicate that there's a majority for unification in Northern Ireland. There is in the Republic. So there's a lot of work to be done to define the model, to be able to answer people's questions before we can put it to a vote. And I'd be very much of the view that we should only go for that vote, go for that border poll, as they call it, when we're confident it can pass. Because if it doesn't pass, it'll be divisive and nothing will be achieved as a result.
1: Yeah, and so it sounds like you're agreeing with the UK Prime Minister Andy Burnham, who of course came out 2 weeks ago and said he believed there was not enough support to trigger this referendum right now. But is it helpful to be reopening this debate right now in light of the census?
0: I think what would be helpful would be for the British and Irish governments and the parties in Northern Ireland to have a discussion on the criteria for a referendum. Because the Good Friday Agreement is deliberately vague about that. It says, it uses the term likely, but it doesn't define what likely means. Also, who would have a vote, for example, and what the question would be. So I think it'd be useful for the governments and the parties to come together around that. In terms of views from America or views from the American president, they're broadly welcome. They're allowed. The US has always taken an interest in Irish affairs, was the first non-Commonwealth country to recognize our independence. Bill Clinton was very involved in getting the Good Friday Agreement across the line in the first place. But ultimately, this is a decision for us. So while views and opinions are always welcome from other parts of Europe or the US or the rest of the world, this is really our affair to decide on.
1: Yeah. And Mr. Farrakhan, I have to ask you about an interview you gave in July to Colette Fitzpatrick. I just want to show off you as a bit of what you said. You said that the president, this was on meeting him, of course, as you previously did in 2019, the president is a very strange combination of somebody who's quite bright, manipulative, knows how to push buttons, yet at the same time, he has very little knowledge of how the world or anything works. And that's a very strange combination, and I think quite a dangerous one. Was there something that prompted you to say that in July?
0: Nothing in particular, no. I think that was just an interview in around my book tour. So I would have written about my various meetings with President Trump down the years in that book. And as you can imagine, people are always curious to know what he's like in person and how he operates.
1: Yes, and I think people are very curious to know, in light of that comment, how the current AI debate might be playing out, given how much concern there is over AI development right now. Unfortunately, I don't have time to ask you about that, but we appreciate you coming on, Mr. Varadkar, and giving us your thoughts on what we've seen from the president over the weekend. Okay, coming up, the AI debate comes to Washington. Donald Trump says he knows the secret to controlling AI growth. Well, we'll tell you about his plan when we come back.

0: Atlanta. This is CNN.
1: Welcome back. We want to take a closer look now at our top story, the escalating concerns about AI and questions about how to control it. CNN has learned that three of the biggest AI companies are discussing creating their own body to govern the industry. Google, OpenAI and Anthropic are looking at creating a testing agency that would verify the safety of any AI model before it was deployed. CNN's Anderson Cooper spoke to the CEO of Anthropic about the changes he wants to see to ensure AI is safer for all mankind.
2: At the end of the day, the industry has to work together, and it's harder, but to some extent, the world has to work together. If we go too slow, I still believe that the wrong people will be in charge of the technology. And you know, that, again, will bring the probability of things going wrong very high.
3: So what you're proposing is called pacing the frontier of the AI industry. And you write, we must slow the pace at which we improve the capabilities of AI models. Progress will seem fast, and we must make wise use of the time we gain. And there's three parts to this. One is embedded evaluators. Part two is democratic coordination. And part three is global coordination. Sam Altman at OpenAI just endorsed the idea of embedded evaluators. Essentially, you are suggesting, I don't know, if are they observers inside your company and these other AI companies, ideally globally, but certainly in the US, who would monitor it? They would have employee access. What power would they have?
2: Yeah, so before I even get to that, I'm very grateful to see support for this proposal just in the first few hours of having put it out by Sam Altman, by Elon Musk, by various legislators and government officials. I think it's a positive sign about

0: you know, our ability to make something that looks like this plan work. But to get to your question, embedded evaluators. So there is precedent for this. If you look at how banks are regulated, right, there's all kinds of, you know, there's all kinds of rules about, you know, how banks are allowed to do their business, right? Because, you know, we don't want to have financial crises. And one of the things that are done in some cases is, I think they're called supervisors in the financial industry, but they're folks who are independent of a company, who are embedded in the company day to day to check their practices. And I think we can do the same thing in AI.
1: The other thing you are calling for in this three-part proposal is democratic coordination, which is essentially democracy. All the companies that are under democracies having these evaluators, having this coordination. And probably the most important, because the argument is, well, if the U.S. companies are the only ones regulating themselves, what about, does China get ahead? You're calling for global coordination. That's obviously a lot more difficult.
0: Yes, yes. In this three-step proposal, each step is more difficult than the one before. And Anthropic was kind of getting the ball rolling by committing to the first step. But we shouldn't kid ourselves that these next two steps are going to be more difficult, and we may not succeed. And so my proposal is a proposal that we should try.
2: Well, Democrats in Washington are pushing for a slowdown in AI development. Senate Minority Leader Chuck Schumer today called for a classified briefing between the White House and the Senate to talk about developing an AI framework. His Democratic colleagues say the time has come for Congress to act.
3: We should take decisive action now so that we can slow down, as the CEOs have recently acknowledged, slow down the pace of development in order to protect the American people and ensure that AI is proceeding safely.
2: Well, Annie Breyer is on Capitol Hill following the AI developments there. And Annie, look, we know that there has been a congressional inaction on AI for years. So what can they achieve, do you think, just before the midterms?
4: Well, there's certainly a lot of attention on this issue, but in terms of what lawmakers can actually get done, that is an open-ended question. And one of the biggest things that they're going to be up against is the calendar. The House is only in session this week, and that is the only time they're in session until after the November midterm elections. The Senate has 3 weeks of session, but still, that is not enough time to pass any of the meaningful reforms that the AI executives and the public are calling for and demanding. So now there are a lot of internal discussions happening on both sides of the aisle on how to respond to this. Democrats want to be aggressive in trying to push Republicans to take a firm position on this. Democrats are pushing House Speaker Mike Johnson to change the House schedule and keep lawmakers in session longer. Senate Minority Leader Chuck Schumer wants a classified briefing for all senators, and Hakeem Jeffries, who's the top Democrat in the House, wants Democrats to formulate more substantial legislative priorities around this. But meanwhile, House Speaker Mike Johnson says he doesn't want Congress to take immediate action here. And he says the concern is that if Congress steps in and tries to overregulate the situation, it could prevent businesses from excelling and really prevent the U.S. from succeeding in the race with China, where lawmakers feel comfortable with the position the U.S. is in now, in part because there hasn't been as much regulation. So the approach that Johnson is taking is that he really wants business leaders and stakeholders in the industry to lead in terms of what sort of policy changes need to be made or what sort of regulations need to be put in place. So he's going to be meeting with those executives either at the end of this week or early next week, he just told us, as he tries to sort of formulate a plan. But this is going to be a huge messaging war on both sides of the aisle in the lead up to the midterms, as voters are now acutely aware of this problem, as the people who are working at these companies, the top leaders, are raising alarm bells. And just to show you how politically complicated this issue is, there's a conference in D.C. tomorrow about AI and the regulations that need to take place. And you have people like Vermont Senator Bernie Sanders, a liberal progressive on one side, and Steve Bannon, a right-wing Trump ally on the other side, both attending and speaking at this conference. So there is a lot to unpack here. Lawmakers are now aware of how much how much the spotlight is on them to try and do something, but there's also a lot of concern that maybe Congress isn't up to this task or doesn't have the tools to step

0: and to immediately regulate such a complicated authority issue that really crosses so many businesses and sectors.
1: Yeah, a lot to watch in this moment, not least the events there tomorrow. Annie Crea, for now, thank you very much. And we are in the final moments of trade on Wall Street, and unsurprisingly, stocks are pretty flat today. The Dow Jones recovering from earlier losses as investors remain cautious after those warnings from AI companies. This is our business breakout. Amazon is pausing operations with Miami-based 21 Air, the operator of last week's cargo plane crash. The aircraft overran the runway when landing at Miami International Airport, killing 5 people. Amazon said it will continue to support the investigation. Efforts by the US Treasury Secretary to ease concerns in the US bond market don't appear to be working. The 10-year Treasury yield hit the critical threshold of 5% today, which has only happened once since 2007. That could mean higher costs for Americans wanting to borrow money. Britain's King Charles is taking note of fears around rapidly developing AI. The King will host leaders of major AI companies this week to talk about how AI can be used to benefit society. King Charles is expected to host leaders from NVIDIA, Google, DeepMind, OpenAI and Anthropic. Global oil prices have continued to rise as hostilities in the Middle East show no signs of letting up. Brent crude, the global benchmark, hovering at around $105 a barrel. Earlier, it was as high as $107. This after planned talks between Iran and Gulf countries, the Strait of Hormuz, were postponed. Right, coming up, Swedes go to the polls. Will voters push the new government to the far right like other European countries? The latest on Sweden's election results ahead.

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1: Welcome back. Officials in Kyiv say a Russian drone strike on a passenger train was quite likely a targeted attack. The strike was launched shortly after a separate train carrying former British Prime Minister Boris Johnson and others had left the station. Former CIA Director David Petraeus was actually still at the station when the strike happened. NATO Secretary General had his direct message for Russian President Vladimir Putin.
2: Russia is struggling in Ukraine and continues to lash out with reckless and dangerous attacks, including on civilian infrastructure close to NATO territory. The strike on a passenger train in Ukraine yesterday shows how desperate Putin has become. He thinks that he can stop us from supporting Ukraine and that he can undermine our unity. He is wrong. Our answer is to increase support to Ukraine so it has what it needs to defend itself.
1: CNN's Claire Sebastian has been tracking the developments and has this report.
3: It's an extraordinary moment. You know, foreign dignitaries and leaders have traveled in and out of Ukraine throughout this war, and there have been sort of a few close calls before. But look, Ukrainian railways have come right out and said that at the very moment this attack happened, David Petraeus, the former CIA director, was on a train, on another train in this station area, not the train that was hit. But he then told the Financial Times that he had to evacuate his train. So he was extremely close by. Not only that, but shortly before the strike, another train had departed that station and crossed over the border into Poland. And that was carrying former British Prime Minister Boris Johnson, as well as other European officials. They had all been attending a major security conference in Kyiv over the weekend. So this could have been very different. It could have been a major international incident if Ukrainian railways are right about this. And I think, look, in the context of the broader escalation that we're seeing from Russia in terms of air attacks, it's yet more evidence that the target list has broadened with it. European officials, though, coming out today and saying, look, this was a message intended to frighten us and it will not work. So coming out swinging.
1: Claire Sebastian there. Now, an American airman shot down in Iran in April is speaking publicly for the first time about his harrowing escape and rescue. In an interview with CBS 60 Minutes, the weapons system officer, identified only by his call sign Bravo, described his ordeal. CNN's Brian Stelter reports.
4: The U.S. military sharing new video and new detail about that rescue mission that ensued after an F-15 was shot down over Iran back in April. The American airman, who spent 50 hours behind enemy lines, spoke for the first time in an interview that aired on the CBS News magazine 60 Minutes. The man was identified by his mission call sign, Bravo. He said his parachute was damaged in the attack, so he basically free fell out of the sky, and the fall broke his back, an arm, and a shoulder. Correspondent Nora O'Donnell asked how he mustered the strength to hike up a 7,000-foot ridge and contact the U.S. military.
5: Given your injuries, how did you find the strength to make it up the mountain?
6: Never let a lack of motivation put you on Iranian TV.
5: You were thinking that.
6: Absolutely.
4: Now, this interview was a big deal for the Pentagon and for Defense Secretary Pete Hegseth personally. Sources tell CNN that Hegseth and political appointees in his office pushed for both crew members who were aboard the F-15 to give interviews and to tell their stories. Both airmen initially expressed reservations about doing so, but after meeting with Hegseth, one of them agreed to go on camera. For the 60 Minutes broadcast, the military also declassified some of this video, showing the moment

0: when elite Air Force pararescue operators arrived to rescue Bravo. Here's more of what he told CBS.
1: This is not a story about what I went through. Instead, it's a story of the teamwork, the training, of the faith, of the decisions, the leadership to do something that will live in history. As an example of what America is willing to do in order to uphold our promise and leave no man behind.
0: Now that is a powerful message, and it's understandably one that Hegseth would want to have out there given the political undercurrents that he has been up against. The U.S. war in Iran has become as unpopular as past U.S. actions in Iraq and Vietnam. Poll after poll shows that most Americans do not believe the war is worth fighting. So Hegseth has been trying to come up with ways to push back against that and to change public perceptions. Sources told CNN that he wanted the April rescue mission to be shared and dramatically recounted for the public. And that's what happened on Sunday night on the most watched news program on US TV. It was a big moment for CBS News as well, coming 3 months after CBS News editor-in-chief Barry Weiss basically overhauled all of 60 Minutes, firing several of the top producers and correspondents. Weiss has been rebuilding the program, and she's been under pressure to prove that 60 Minutes can still land big, exclusive interviews. So, for Sunday night's season premiere, she certainly showed that the program is still capable of doing so. Brian Stelter, CNN.
2: Now, it appears Sweden may be bucking a Europe-wide trend of government shifting to the right. Preliminary results in the country's election project a lead for the centre-left opposition. Now, if the results hold, the new government would be expected to be pro-Western and would likely be supportive of Ukraine. Immigration played a major role in the hotly contested vote. So what we don't know is, what is at stake for Sweden following tight election results? Well, joining me now is Christina Andersson, a freelance correspondent for The New York Times in Sweden. Thank you for your time. So look, there are several scenarios at this juncture in which this could play out. And let's start, I think, with the centre-left party's rise, because if the current results are correct, they could and will squeak, I think, a narrow win. So what does that mean for, you know, the return to policies of the past, you know, like open-door immigration policies, for instance?
3: Well, I mean, I think there's going to be more of a change in emphasis rather than a dramatic reversal of the last year's policies. They have campaigned on, you know, more traditional Nordic welfare state issues, including healthcare and schools and education. But I don't think we're going to see any big reversal of the migration policies that the center-right government have implemented over the last 4 years, or criminal justice policies.
2: But even if Magdalena Andersson's Social Democrat Party wins, though, the Sweden Democrats still remain very popular and were behind some of Europe's strictest migration rules. Do you expect any change in message from them, perhaps sort of moderation of their sort of fiery rhetoric towards immigration?
3: I mean, it's hard to say. The Sweden Democrats, they have, I mean, although they've done their worst election so far since they entered parliament in 2010, they still are the third largest party with 18% of the vote. They have like managed to implement these sweeping shifts in migration policy and criminal justice. That has been, it's also, you know, sort of moved the center left to the right on these policies generally. So whether or not they're going to soften their rhetoric around these issues is hard to say. I think that that conversation is going to be held inside the Sweden Democrats.
2: Yeah, and it's still playing out, isn't it? I mean, it's still early days in many ways. I mean, Andersson is yet to say how she would unite a divided centre-left coalition behind her, and it could well be a very complicated process. What do you think are going to be the main challenges in achieving a coalition?
3: I mean, the biggest challenge is for her to get these four parties to work together.

0: and support her government. We have the center party and the left party. They both are saying the center party isn't going to support a government that includes the left. And the left is insisting on being part of the government this year. They both have, increased their mandate. So it's going to be quite a dance for Magdalena Andersson to find a way forward. And it could take some time.
1: Yeah, it could be many months, right? The last time, I believe, it took many months to form a government. We might be looking at Christmas.
0: It did.
1: Maybe,
0: last time it took 131 days. That was in 2018. It took 131 days. It didn't require an extra election, which they don't think. I'm hearing that they're not expecting that to happen this time either. But it's not completely ruled out.
1: Okay, well, we will wait hopefully not 139 days and see where this goes. Christina, thank you so much for your time. Right, still to come, the icon who promised us her heart will go on kicks off her comeback tour in Paris. See how fans have welcomed back Celine Dion.

0: where shipping gets solved.
1: Hollywood is set to honour the best in television tonight. The Emmy Awards are just hours away, and in the drama category, the most nominated show is last year's big winner, The Pitt. But it faces stiff competition from the brand new alien invasion show Pluribus. In comedy, the final season of HBO Hacks is taking on Apple TV's horror comedy Widow's Bay, which just had its debut season. Now, it's the comeback tour, and Celine Dion fans have been waiting for years. The superstar kicked off her sold-out residency in Paris over the weekend. Melissa Bell tells us what it was like.
2: Celine Dion fever has hit Paris hard. Ahead of the Canadian superstar's first concert in 6 years, a giant karaoke was organised over the weekend, full of the songs that the French know by heart.
3: For me, it's like it's all what Paris is about, just gathering people in open spaces and having a moment together, singing together.
2: The hotel that will serve as Celine's base throughout her 26 concert residency has turned into a place of daily worship for her fans.
4: It's not every day that we get to see Celine Dion up close like this, so this is amazing.
2: With more than 200 million records sold, Celine Dion is the biggest selling Canadian artist of all times and in the French-speaking world, an icon. But a rare neurological disorder had forced her to cancel her last tour.
5: Which is why her first performance here on Saturday night was so keenly awaited. I was lucky enough to be inside and the emotion was unbelievable. It was a performance full of energy with that tremendous voice of hers. But she could feel at the end of her first song the emotion of the crowd.

0: Hollywood is set to honour the best in television tonight. The Emmy Awards are just hours away, and in the drama category, the most nominated show is last year's big winner, The Pitt. But it faces stiff competition from the brand new alien invasion show Pluribus. In comedy, the final season of HBO Hacks is taking on Apple TV's horror comedy Widow's Bay, which just had its debut season. Now it's the comeback tour, and Celine Dion fans have been waiting for years. The superstar kicked off her sold-out residency in Paris over the weekend. Melissa Bell tells us what it was like.
1: Celine Dion fever has hit Paris hard. Ahead of the Canadian superstar's first concert in 6 years, a giant karaoke was organised over the weekend, full of the songs that the French know by heart.
2: For me, it's like it's all what Paris is about, just gathering people in open spaces and having a moment together, singing together.
1: The hotel that will serve as Celine's base throughout her 26th concert residency has turned into a place of daily worship for her fans.
3: It's not every day that we get to see Celine Dion up close like this, so this is amazing.
1: With more than 200 million records sold, Celine Dion is the biggest selling Canadian artist of all times and in the French-speaking world, an icon. But a rare neurological disorder had forced her to cancel her last tour.
4: Which is why her first performance here on Saturday night was so keenly awaited. I was lucky enough to be inside and the emotion was unbelievable. It was a performance full of energy with that tremendous voice of hers. But she could feel at the end of her first song the emotion of the crowd, and she then started crying, really struggling for a moment to regain her composure. And for that moment, there really wasn't a dry eye in the house.
1: It's expected that overall, Celine fever could bring as much as $1 billion of revenue to the French economy. 9 million fans joined a lottery for access to tickets, and all of her shows were sold out in a matter of hours. And for those fans who didn't get a ticket, there are still those daily hopes outside her hotel for a glimpse, a smile, and even a kiss from the star who's finally returned to them. Melissa Bell, CNN, Paris.
0: I have to say, I'm so jealous for all those who managed to get a ticket. Doesn't she look fabulous? I love it. Now, the Kennedy Center officials are sounding the alarm, claiming the arts venue could face certain fiscal collapse unless US President Donald Trump's name returns to its facade. That's according to documents included in a court filing. Two draft resolutions concerning plans to close the Kennedy Center and re-add President Trump's name outside the building are expected to be voted on by the institution's Board of Trustees on Tuesday. The documents were originally obtained and reported on by the New York Times and the Washington Post. And science fiction or space exploration advocates have long dreamed of building cities on the moon. But a new study says that's just not possible. A paper published in Frontiers in Space Technology says there simply isn't enough water on the moon to support a large human settlement. The paper says that efficient recycling, the ice that has been found in craters on the moon could support a village of about 10,000 colonists, but not a large city of 1 million people or more. And finally tonight, a big happy birthday to Pope Leo. The leader of the Roman Catholic Church turned 71 on Monday. He's celebrated, as you can see here, with cake as a crowd at the Vatican Library sang happy birthday to him. The US-born Pope also spent the day unveiling a new art exhibition there. Many happy returns. And that is it for us. I'm Christina McFarlane, and this is What We Know. Stay with CNN. There's more coming up after this break.

efficient recycling. The ice that has been found in craters on the moon could support a village of about 10,000 colonists, but not a large city of a million people or more. And finally tonight, a big happy birthday to Pope Leo. The leader of the Roman Catholic Church turned 71 on Monday. He's celebrated, as you can see here, with cake, as a crowd at the Vatican Library sang happy birthday to him. The US-born Pope also spent the day unveiling a new art exhibition there. Many happy returns. And that is it for us. I'm Christina McFarlane, and this is What We Know. Stay with CNN. There's more coming up after this break.

0: And this is CNN.
1: Not the best start to the week on Wall Street. The Dow Jones closing more than 100 points lower. And we were early in the afternoon, but that wasn't quite enough. The S&P 500, the Nasdaq also finishing in the red on this Monday. The Nasdaq, though, may really be the story of the day here, starting the session deep in the red, only to claw back those losses. We're going to take a closer look at what drove a rather eventful session for tech stocks. Those are the markets. These are the main events. The top names in AI calling for a slowdown in the technology's development. President Trump dismissing those calls, saying he is the only guardrail that is necessary. New details from one of the two U.S. airmen who crash-landed in Iran this April, leading to a daring rescue. Defense Secretary Pete Hegseth pushing that airman to appear on 60 Minutes this past weekend, despite his initial reservations. And Africa's largest oil refinery, Dangote, going public in what could be a landmark moment for big business in Africa. Live from New York, it is Monday, September 14th. I'm Erica Hill, in for Richard Quest, and this is Quest Means Business.

0: why he's concerned.
1: Let's focus on our agency and our ability to take the right paths instead of the wrong paths. And I think that the way to take the right paths is for the industry to work together. If we go too slow, I still believe that the wrong people will be in charge of the technology. And you know, that, again, will bring the probability of things going wrong very high.
0: Hamidi's call for regulation was all but dismissed by President Trump, who posted on Truth Social, "The only guardrails that AI needs is a strong and smart president." Vice President J.D. Vance warning regulations could amount to what he called a Trojan horse meant to benefit industry leaders. Hadas Gol joining us now from New York with more on this. A lot of back and forth and still a lot of questions, Hadas.
2: Yeah, a lot of questions, because when you have the industry that's essentially begging for something to be done, and this, I have to say, the last week of this action that we've seen is not the first time that the industry has not only talked about the risks of AI, but also the need for some sort of standards and regulation. And it's very rare to see Elon Musk, Sam Altman, Dario Amodei, who all, you know, have rivalries and hate each other for different reasons, all agreeing on the same thing and having this kumbaya moment and endorsing Dario Amodei's ideas, which include embedding independent third-party watchdogs into these AI companies in a similar way to the financial system and to banks and even nuclear agreements and the like. So it's very rare to see all of them agreeing on this, only to then have the president and others in Washington say, no, we're not interested. I also have some reporting over the weekend that actually OpenAI, Google, and Anthropic have already spent weeks having conversations about creating their own industry standards body to set some sort of safety standards, because there are no standards and no regulation when it comes to not only building these AI models, but testing them out. You know, when you test out any sort of dangerous material, whether it be a virus or nuclear material, you have to follow all sorts of different both industry and federal and state level regulations. But when it comes to testing out an AI agent and seeing, you know, whether it can hack into something, there's no rules. There's no standards as to how safe you need to create the lab environment. And we saw what happens when things go wrong. OpenAI agents created a swarm of more than 1,000 agents who all talked to each other and hacked into a different company's systems. You can easily see where that could go wrong the next time they might hack into a hospital or into a utility, even if the humans didn't intend for that to happen. So there are these ongoing conversations with the AI industry, and we are hearing from people like Sam Altman, who says, you know, even if the government decides not to step in and do anything, we as an industry need to do something. Obviously, there's a lot of hurdles there. These are very fierce competitors. They don't want to be sharing a lot of information with one another. But I do feel as though the vibe has shifted now, and there is a recognition that they need to do something now before there are some real harms, and also before the public sentiment completely shifts against them. Keep in mind, of course, OpenAI and Anthropic do want to have some of these, you know, monster IPOs within the next few months as well. So that's hanging over them as well.
0: Yeah, there's a lot at play here. I do think it's fascinating, though, you're reporting on what's actually been happening behind the scenes. But what we see in public, as you point out, not the first time that there's been this call for, oh, hey, give us some regulations, help us here. If there is that behind the scenes concern and those efforts, in addition to what we're seeing publicly, why isn't something already in motion?
2: So from the administration's point of view, the big fear is that the moment we slow down, put any sort of rules, boxes around the development of AI that will slow down the pace, China is only a few months behind. That's the large belief, that, you know, these Chinese models are not far behind the capabilities of the American models. And the moment that we slow things down just for a moment, they will race ahead and they will beat us in the AI race. And there is a very much belief that this, you know, similar to a nuclear arms race, that America and the West needs to stay ahead. And that's why, you know, for President Trump, he has people like former AI czar David Sachs in his ear all the time saying, we cannot do anything to slow this down. I won't be surprised if, you know, the White House does end up convening a meeting at the White House, gets all these AI leaders together and says, okay, come up with some, you know, rules and regulations, but nothing can slow you down, and we won't hear anything about any sort of pacing the development or slowing things down. I think that might have actually been a mistake from the AI company's perspective to call it slowing us down, because that immediately will get a no from this White House and this administration.
0: Yeah, words matter, as we know. Hadas, really appreciate it. Thank you. Well, when it comes to any new restrictions or limits on AI, that, of course, would also require international cooperation, particularly from China. And, of course, we've been talking about that issue. Beijing, meantime, dismissing safety concerns as an attempt to block China's growth. The Chinese foreign ministry actually called Anthropic's warning

Tonight, a call by tech executives to slow the growth of AI is facing pushback in Washington and in Beijing. Anthropic CEO Dario Amodei warning over the weekend AI could soon outpace our ability to understand or control it, arguing that slower development would let companies and governments ensure its safety. His essay was promptly endorsed by two of Anthropic's biggest rivals, Elon Musk and Sam Altman, the head of OpenAI. Amodei welcoming their support, he told my colleague Anderson Cooper more about why.

0: counterproductive.
1: The development of artificial intelligence concerns the common well-being of all humanity. All parties should work together to advance AI in a manner that is open, inclusive, beneficial to all, and oriented towards the good. Spreading various threat narratives and engaging in confrontation and malicious competition will only disrupt the global AI governance process and serve the interests of no one.
0: China's top spy chief is more concerned about the threat that AI poses to the Communist Party, warning over the weekend U.S. models could be used for cyber attacks. Daniel Hume is the chief AI officer at advertising firm WPP. Daniel, it's good to have you with us. There is a lot happening, and there is a lot, I think, that is giving people pause in this moment. It's interesting, in my conversation with my colleague Hadass Gold, it seems that there are two camps here, right? There is the world of this is a major safety threat. We need to slow things down. We need to have some guardrails. And then there are concerns about slowing of competition. Can both be addressed at the same time?
2: I think they can. So, you know, AI is perhaps the most powerful technology that humanity has ever created. And like any technology that has a material impact on humanity, like aerospace and pharmaceuticals, automotive, they have been regulated. So we do need to make sure that we have combined policies, industry standards, independent oversight to make sure that these systems are behaving safely. But I think people confuse that there's a long-term challenge, which is, you know, the macro impact that these technologies are going to have on society. But then there are short-term practical implications about how we develop and deploy these technologies safely. And if we get the short-term right, it will mitigate the risks associated with the long-term.
0: Obviously, it's in your interest, right, to get this figured out. I mean, you have literally a vested interest in this technology. But when we look at this, do you see enough of an interest in those short term, in addressing the short term, not just from leaders, but also from government? It seems, you know, there's plenty being said, and yet it doesn't seem that there is a real incentive to act or to act first.
2: Well, I'm on the ground both deploying AI across WPP, one of the world's biggest marketing agencies, but I'm also the CEO of an AI safety company, both investing in foundational frontier technology, but also building AI safety solutions. And whilst, yes, we are deploying systems, perhaps faster than we can regulate, there are many organizations out there building systems to mitigate those risks. Governments do need to regulate outcomes and not technology, so they need to be ensuring that these technologies are safe, auditable, accountable, but also companies are starting to put governance processes in place to make sure these systems are tested, they're transparent, and they have human oversight.
0: I think for a lot of Americans specifically, it's what I can speak to, when they look at this, there are concerns that, you know, maybe, right, that this ship has already sailed. There was a recent NBC News poll that found 70% of respondents are more worried than excited by the technology. Do you believe these companies actually still have a handle on it at this point?
2: I think they do. I've been building AI solutions for almost two decades. And I know that when you build AI solutions, you have to spend a huge amount of time testing them. And now what I'm seeing both in the frontier companies, but also in industry and government, there's now a lot more emphasis on making sure that these systems are tested. And I do think that regulation is going to come in to make sure that we're mitigating some of the risks that we might be predicting.
0: So in terms of that regulation coming in, you know, looking specifically at what we're seeing here in the U.S., are the lawmakers who would be poised to do that well-equipped enough to make those decisions? Do they understand the technology?
2: I think we do need to make sure that we're advising governments, business leaders, governmental leaders in the right way, and that we do need a global perspective of experts that make sure that we're making those good decisions. But the challenge is making sure we find the balance between innovation and oversight. We don't actually need to reinvent these laws. There are many industries that have you know, been building and deploying complex systems in the past, and we can learn a lot from those industries.
0: What do you think is the best model? I mean, in terms of those
2: I think we need a combination of public policy, industry standards, and independent oversight, as I've mentioned. But I also think that companies are going to start to put much more emphasis on verification, so testing, you've already mentioned this, transparency, and human responsibility. So I think both governments have a responsibility to accelerate regulation, but companies need to start to implement rigorous governance solutions.
0: I'm sure you're well aware with what we saw last week from J.P. Cox on the researcher who had resigned from Anthropic, who was warning that

0: you know, we could all die in a matter of years. And there are a lot of questions about whether or not this technology is indeed a threat to humanity. What's your sense on that? Where do you fall?
1: I think these concepts of P-doom or probabilistic of existential risk are actually oversimplified. We actually have control over our future. It's within our gift to make sure that we create a future that is safe. And that means getting it right now, which is why it's fantastic that we're having this debate.
0: All right. Really appreciate you taking the time to join us. Thank you.
1: Thank you.
0: Well, this call to slow the growth of AI helped to send chip stocks lower today. Micron and Intel both down more than 4%, as you can see there. That's outpacing losses on the Nasdaq. Stocks overall finishing lower as U.S. borrowing costs climbed higher. The benchmark 10-year yield briefly touching 5% for the first time since 2023. Now, the U.S. Treasury has tried to calm the bond market by increasing the size of its buyback operations, but so far that has had little impact. Julia Coronado is the president and founder of Macro Policy Perspectives. It's good to have you with us. So when we look at this, when we look at bond yields, right, up to their highest level in years, this has investors worried, as we know, about something. What do you think, though, that something is? Is it really just one factor, or is it a number of concerns adding up?
2: I think it's a number of concerns adding up. And one of the new kids on the block in the last few

0: I think we need a combination of public policy, industry standards, and independent oversight, as I've mentioned. But I also think that companies are going to start to put much more emphasis on verification, so testing, you've already mentioned this, transparency, and human responsibility. So I think both governments have a responsibility to accelerate regulation, but companies need to start to implement rigorous governance solutions.
1: I'm sure you're well aware with what we saw last week from Jacob Cox on the researcher who had resigned from Anthropic, who was warning that, you know, we could all die in a matter of years. And there are a lot of questions about whether or not this technology is indeed a threat to humanity. What's your sense on that? Where do you fall?
0: I think these concepts of P-doom or probabilistic of existential risk are actually oversimplified. We actually have control over our future. It's within our gift to make sure that we create a future that is safe. And that means getting it right now, which is why it's fantastic that we're having this debate.
1: All right. Really appreciate taking the time to join us. Thank you.
0: Thank you.
1: Well, this call to slow the growth of AI helped to send chip stocks lower today. Micron and Intel both down more than 4%, as you can see there. That's outpacing losses on the Nasdaq. Stocks overall finishing lower as U.S. borrowing costs climbed higher. The benchmark 10-year yield briefly touching 5% for the first time since 2023. Now, the U.S. Treasury has tried to calm the bond market by increasing the size of its buyback operations, but so far that has had little impact. Julia Coronado is the president and founder of Macro Policy Perspectives. It's good to have you with us. So when we look at this, when we look at bond yields, right, up to their highest level in years, this has investors worried, as we know, about something. What do you think, though, that something is? Is it really just one factor, or is it a number of concerns adding up?
2: I think it's a number of concerns adding up. And one of the new kids on the block in the last few months has been the voracious appetite by AI hyperscalers for debt. You cannot build this scale of infrastructure without debt financing. And so they come in seeking a lot of money, and they're competing with governments who are running very, very large deficits. So worries about and pricing of fiscal deficits can ebb and flow in markets. But when you have this competition between governments that need a lot of funding and the private sector that needs a lot of debt financing, money just gets more expensive. And that isn't even talking yet about some of the chaotic elements and the reduction of trust in governments, and in particular, the United States.
1: Well, but let's stick with that for a minute, right? That reduction of trust in the United States, in addition to, as you pointed out, the massive debt that we see from a government perspective here in the United States. Is there anything you see, especially looking at the way things are going in this moment, and even just hitting that 5% number, is there anything that you see that may actually compel leaders in the U.S. to finally address that issue?
2: Well, we've seen that a bit. One of the catalysts in July, you know, this backup in yields, this rise in yields has been happening for several months, you know, with different intensities. But in July, one of the catalysts was a press conference by the new Fed chair, in which he sounded a little bit not so focused on inflation, maybe not willing to put his money where his mouth is, maybe a little bit too beholden to the Trump administration. That's been a big focal point for investors, is will the new Fed chair act like Fed chairs we have grown accustomed to in the US, where they will act in the best interest of the medium-term economic stability of the US and global economies? Or will this Fed chair be trying to find excuses to lower interest rates to at Donald Trump's request? He leaned more towards the latter in the July press conference, and then he came back in August at his Jackson Hole speech and sounded a lot more like somebody who had listened to markets, watched the reaction, and was willing to put his money where his mouth is and raise interest rates. So that provided some comfort, I think, around monetary policy independence in the U.S. But in the meantime, you cited the Treasury Secretary kind of gaming markets, you know, the yen intervention, maybe playing some games with issuance and buybacks, you know, acting more like a hedge fund manager than the U.S. Treasury Secretary. I think that's rattled some nerves, too.
1: Yeah. May not instill confidence in some investors. These higher bond yields, too, obviously could raise

0: interest rates for consumers. I mean, we're talking about not just credit card rates, but also housing. I mean, housing is a major issue. We look at mortgage rates.
1: Yes.
0: As we watch all of this unfold, what does that say to you about what could potentially lie ahead if we continue on this path?
1: Well, we have a pretty unfortunate trade-off, and the Fed is certainly facing this unfortunate trade-off. AI is it's so big, the AI investment is so big, and it's going so fast that it's adding pressure to borrowing costs, but that's hurting housing, which has already been hurt. So housing has been stagnant, and you know, the source of an economic drag rather than growth for a couple of years now. This is definitely going to make it worse. This is one for one, very interest rate sensitive sector. So in some sense, the AI build out is crowding out other interest sensitive sectors. So mm-hmm. you get this very narrow driver of growth in the, you know, build out of the data centers and the hyperscalers almost at the expense of other sectors.
0: Yeah. When we talk about this 5% number, right, there have been concerns that this could really trigger a meltdown. Didn't see that today, obviously. But do you share those concerns?
1: It certainly is a risk. It's not what we've seen so far. You've seen stocks get a little bit more sensitive. There's other news, you know, that you've talked about the AI, you know, regulation and speed of the build out, and now the midterm elections pose risks to the sector. So, you know, there's a number of factors that are driving this. But, you know, I think it is so far you'd have to step back and say, look, the stock market in the U.S. is still up double digits on the year. That's hardly a terrible performance. Every year typically features a few ebbs and flows and corrections. So far it really hasn't derailed the U.S. economy. The U.S. economy is certainly different than it's been in the past. Again, the AI is the main driver. The labor market, you know, with no immigrants and an aging workforce, you really don't need to create a lot of jobs to keep unemployment low. And that's been, you know, that's one reason the Fed is going to be potentially raising interest rates this week is that the unemployment rate is just very low, very stable, despite ebbs and flows and job gains, because we really don't need to create a lot of jobs because there's no labor supply. So, you know, it's a different economy. Despite this kind of steady 2% growth, the composition of the economy has changed rather dramatically, but it looks resilient, and the markets, you know, they have their wobbles, but overall they look pretty resilient too.
0: Yeah. Julia, really appreciate your perspective. Thank you for joining us.
1: My pleasure.
0: When we return here, new details about the mission to save two U.S. airmen after they were shot down over Iran and the role Defense Secretary Pete Hegseth may have played in pushing one of them to tell his story on a news program.

0: potentially raising interest rates this week is that the unemployment rate is just very low, very stable, despite ebbs and flows in job gains, because we really don't need to create a lot of jobs because there's no labor supply. So, you know, it's a different economy. Despite this kind of steady 2% growth, the composition of the economy has changed rather dramatically, but it looks resilient, and the markets, you know, they have their wobbles, but overall they look pretty resilient too.
1: Yeah. Julie, I really appreciate your perspective. Thank you for joining us.
0: My pleasure.
1: When we return here, new details about the mission to save two U.S. airmen after they were shot down over Iran and the role Defense Secretary Pete Hegseth may have played in pushing one of them to tell his story on a news program.

0: To rescue two U.S. airmen shot down over Iran in April. One of those airmen, identified only by his call sign Bravo, spoke with CBS's 60 Minutes, describing a damaged parachute and a harrowing freefall to the ground. The other airman, who was aboard that F-15 when it was shot down, identified only as Alpha, opted out of that interview. Sources tell CNN both airmen were pushed to do the interview by U.S. Defense Secretary Pete Hegseth and others at the Pentagon, and both reportedly expressed reservations, including concerns about revealing classified details. Brian Stelter joins us now with more on that. It's interesting to hear that there was this push to put them out there, perhaps not totally out of the realm, right? It could happen. But the fact that they were so concerned, Brian.
1: Right, right. Yes, that's absolutely right. This reporting is led by our colleague, Zach Cohen. Sources tell us that both airmen initially had reservations about speaking publicly and sharing their experiences. But political appointees in Pete Hegseth's office were pushing hard for these interviews to happen. Let me back up and say it is obvious that every news outlet worth its salt wanted to interview these men, CNN and CBS and all the rest. CBS was lobbying hard for these interviews as soon as this rescue mission happened in April, and ultimately CBS and the news magazine 60 Minutes landed this interview, but with only one of the airmen, not with both. And that's because after a meeting with Hegseth, again, a very unusual meeting to have happen, one of the

0: no obligation. The benefits could be life-changing.
1: Tehran is criticizing a postponement of diplomatic efforts to reopen the Strait of Hormuz as shipping through the crucial energy choke point remains about 90% below pre-war levels. Iran and Gulf states were due to meet in Oman today over a potential deal to manage ship traffic, but that meeting was suddenly postponed by Saudi Arabia due to developments in Yemen. That's according to Iran's foreign ministry. Tehran reporting it may now move forward on a new arrangement with Oman governing the waterway. For the first time, we're hearing dramatic new details about the

0: on governing the waterway. For the first time, we're hearing dramatic new details about the operation to rescue two U.S. airmen shot down over Iran in April. One of those airmen, identified only by his call sign Bravo, spoke with CBS's 60 Minutes, describing a damaged parachute and a harrowing freefall to the ground. The other airman, who was aboard that F-15 when it was shot down, identified only as Alpha, opted out of that interview. Sources tell CNN both airmen were pushed to do the interview by U.S. Defense Secretary Pete Hegseth and others at the Pentagon, and both reportedly expressed reservations, including concerns about revealing classified details. Brian Stelter joins us now with more on that. It's interesting to hear that there was this push to put them out there, perhaps not totally out of the realm, right? It could happen. But the fact that they were so concerned, Brian.
1: Right. Yes, that's absolutely right. This reporting is led by our colleague, Zach Cohen. Sources tell us that both airmen initially had reservations about speaking publicly and sharing their experiences. But political appointees in Pete Hegseth's office were pushing hard for these interviews to happen. Let me back up and say it is obvious that every news outlet worth its salt wanted to interview these men, CNN and CBS and all the rest. CBS was lobbying hard for these interviews as soon as this rescue mission happened in April, and ultimately CBS and the news magazine 60 Minutes landed this interview, but with only one of the airmen, not with both. And that's because after a meeting with Hegseth, again, a very unusual meeting to have happen, one of these pilots agreed to participate and the other decided not to. So what explains that? Well, there's an ethos in the U.S. military that is discouraging sometimes of this kind of publicity. It can sometimes be hard to go back to your day job once you've gone out and spoken and done an interview about a rescue mission. And in this case, both these men were on a plane that was shot down. So there's a reputational issue that comes with that, even though this story that was broadcast in 60 Minutes was all about the resulting heroism. It was a riveting story, and it did speak volumes about the U.S. military's efforts inside Iran, but it also underscores the struggle that the Pentagon has had, that the U.S. military has had, in order to fight this battle, to fight this war in Iran. And it comes at a time when the war remains deeply unpopular in the U.S. I looked at the most recent poll by Ipsos for Reuters at the end of August. 59% of Americans said they are opposed to the war in Iran. Only 36% said they support it. That overlaps very nicely, maybe too nicely, with President Trump's approval ratings. So it would seem that Hegseth was pushing for these interviews, pushing for this 60 Minutes segment in order to present a positive and heroic portrayal of the U.S. military during the war, as he is aware, better than anybody else probably, of those low approval ratings for the war overall.
0: Yeah, it's interesting too, Brian, because needing to have the U.S. military out there as heroic, that doesn't seem to be an issue for the American people, right? Generally very supportive of the military. It's the war, which is totally different, that they don't support.
1: I think that's a critical point here. You know, I was watching the 60 Minutes broadcast on Sunday night, and I was amazed by the experience of the pilot and awestruck by the description of the rescue effort. It was remarkable also to see the unclassified video of that man being whisked away from that ridgeline in Iran out of harm's way when he was behind enemy lines. It was an incredibly dramatic story. But as a viewer, I don't know how it would have changed anyone's point of view about the actual war effort itself.
0: Yeah, it's such a great point. Brian, appreciate it. Thank you. Israel's culture minister is calling for the citizenship of two Israeli filmmakers to be revoked after their documentary, Naza, received the special jury prize at the Venice Film Festival on Thursday. That documentary, which challenges official accounts of the war in Gaza, received a 24-minute standing ovation. CNN's Jeremy Diamond has more.
2: Well, it's certainly not been well received here in Israel, where they have faced a backlash of epic proportions from the general public, from a number of Israeli ministers. You referenced Israel's culture minister, who called this action treasonous and called for their citizenship to be revoked. It's important to look at why there is such a backlash here in Israel. Obviously, first of all, it doesn't make Israel look good, because the central premise of this documentary is the notion that Israel tolerated, accepted accepted, allowed for, whatever term you want to use, for the killing of large numbers of Palestinian civilians in Gaza in order to kill a much smaller number of Palestinian militants. It goes after this notion of Naza, which is an Israeli military term used to talk about collateral damage, basically the number of civilians that would be killed in a given

0: Israeli strike. I do have a short clip from the documentary to show you. This is one of the Israeli soldiers who testified, gave an interview anonymously to this film, describing the targeting system that they used and how they would determine the number of civilians that might be killed.
1: ויש לך כאן את המפה הזו של השכונה, ואני מקבל ממש מיפוי. זה כל בניין שאתה רוצה ברצועה, אני ממש יכול ללחוץ על כל בית ולראות כמה אנשים אמורים להיפגע כשתפגע בו.
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0: And that soldier is one of 24 Israeli soldiers who were interviewed as part of this film. All of them actively involved in the war in Gaza. Many of them intelligence officers who were involved in these targeting decisions. That same soldier describes another incident when he's asked, you know, what the maximum number of civilians was that was allowed to be killed in one of these strikes. He said that number was 500 civilians approved to be killed in a single strike that was targeted one Palestinian militant in the Gaza Strip. Now, the Israeli military, for its part, has said that it categorically rejects these allegations, reiterating that it takes steps in Gaza to minimize harm to civilians. We've also just learned that the Israeli military's chief of staff held a meeting about it today, calling all of this deliberate distortions of reality, and he called for investigations into the film and any of the soldiers who may have spoken to the filmmakers as his course of action going forward.
3: All right, Jeremy, I appreciate that. Still ahead here on the show, a historic day in African business. How the continent's biggest initial public offering on record is playing out and why it's being dubbed the People's IPO.

0: And this is CNN. Hello, I'm Erica Hill. There is more Quest Means Business in just a moment. America's largest oil refinery, Dangote, going public, poised to be the biggest initial public offering in African history. We'll discuss how it could impact Nigeria and the continent as a whole. And champions crowned at the 2026 U.S. Open. We have a closer look at the winners and the unpredictable year we've seen in tennis. But first, the headlines this hour. Donald Trump dismissing new AI warnings about the pace of development, posting on social media the only guardrail AI needs is, quote, a strong and smart, high IQ president, adding the U.S. has that in spades. This comes after the CEO of Anthropic called for a slowdown in how fast the technology is advancing. It appears Sweden may be bucking a Europe-wide trend of governments shifting to the right. Preliminary results in the country's election project a lead for the center-left opposition. If those results hold, the new government would be expected to be pro-Western and would likely be supportive of Ukraine. Immigration played a major role in the hotly contested vote. Hollywood ready to honor the best of the best in television. The 70th annual Emmy Awards start in just a few hours. The top nominated dramas, The Pitt and Pluribus, the comedy frontrunners are Hacks in its final season and the very first season of Widow's Bed. A historic development in Africa, the continent's biggest ever IPO, as the continent's richest man, Nigerian billionaire Aliko Dangote, takes his oil refinery public.
1: Three, we are making history today.
0: You just heard there Dangote framing the launch as making history, also being framed as the people's IPO, marking the share sale to ordinary Nigerians. So in other words, a unique chance for the middle class to invest. In fact, demand was so high, soon after the offering, it actually crashed some Nigerian investing apps. The IPO puts the value of the company at around $49 billion. If fully subscribed, it would raise $1.6 billion. People can buy as few as 10 shares for a minimum investment of about $4. Dangote spoke with CNN last week about his vision for the company.
2: The IPO is going to open. I think each and every African has an opportunity to have a stake in this great refinery. After we have gone to 1.4 million in the next 2.5 years, we will now list in the U.S. And I believe a lot of other people too will join. Because by that time, we are going to be the biggest refinery ever in the history of the world with a massive petrochemical complex. And I think it is going to be something that people will definitely rush by.
0: For a closer look at the significance of this launch, I'm joined now by Temi Papula. He is the group managing

0: Director and CEO of the Nigerian Exchange Group. It's great to have you with us. You know, Dangote has called this the people's IPO.
1: Can you put in perspective
0: for us, Tammy, what this actually means for the average Nigerian investor? What kind of an opportunity could it be?
1: Ayoka, thank you very much. The way I'll address that is to maybe step back for a second and look at this, you know, from a broader African context. Perhaps even a broader frontier context. First and foremost, you know, some transactions come, they bring scale. Some of the transactions come and they just change the way that the market participants, the market operators look at that market. And this is a combination of both. If you look by African standards, this is going to be the largest IPO ever in the history of the African capital markets. If you look in frontiers as well, if the green shoe is exercised on this offer, it probably will be arguably the largest IPO in the frontiers universe as well. So it's quite a material transaction. But closer to the question that you asked as to what this means for the average retail investor in Nigeria, I've always said that, you know, Nigerians, we do contribute to economic growth, typically through consumption, you can argue, so that the average Nigerian, you know, contributes through consumption, through salaries, through wages. But a transaction like this helps us to change that narrative where for the first time, Nigerians can also become owners. And that's really what this sort of transaction, you know, demonstrates. I should step back though and say, of course, in my role as the Group CEO of the exchange, it's not necessary to look at this as one transaction. What excites us even more than that really is the opportunity that this brings. This idea that we've been working on for a very long time around digital transformation of our markets, this idea around democratization of, you know, markets and ownership, and this idea that, frankly speaking, Africans can, you know, really support and fund African businesses. These are the things that really excite us at this time.
0: So to your point then, do you see this then as opening the door to democratizing ownership and to growing ownership across multiple sectors?
1: Absolutely, absolutely. I mean, one of the things that we've done with this transaction really is also to change the way that securities are distributed, not just in Nigeria, but across the continent. So there are a few things that we're doing here. You know, there's this job of plumbing, of infrastructure of markets. They're not necessarily the most exciting. They don't make the headlines. We've quietly spent the last 3 years doing precisely that. And this opportunity with this listing has really brought the ability to test that. I think one of the things that Alhaji Dangote has said is really this is not a test of the ability to raise capital. We did a private placement and raised several billions of dollars. So really, that's not what this is about. It's really the ability to test those rails, the ability to distribute digitally and electronically. For the first time in the history of our markets, it's an end-to-end digital offer. We've also made sure that really, unlike prior ways of distributing where investors in this side of the world have to go out, look for a broker, look for firms to fill, we're doing that differently. Think of it like we're inverting that model now, where we're bringing this transaction closer to people. So you look at any way that you consume financial sort of services in Nigeria today, you would find this transaction, whether that's with financial technology companies, with traditional banks, with brokers, you know, with USSD channels, with WhatsApp. So there's that picture in Nigeria. And then across the continent today, for example, we're joined by CEOs of several exchanges of Kenya or Botswana. The idea also being that, you know, when you have large African businesses like this, they should be able to mobilize capital across the continent, which is another sort of ethos that we're trying to test with this transaction.
0: Yeah. Tammy Pupula, appreciate you joining us tonight. Thank you.
1: Thank you, Erica.
0: Still ahead here, the U.S. Open crowning two new singles champions over the weekend. Dom Riddell recapping an adrenaline-filled weekend on the courts.

0: raised capital. We did a private placement. We raised several billions of dollars. So really, that's not what this is about. So the ability to test those rails, the ability to distribute digitally and electronically. For the first time in the history of our markets, it's an end-to-end digital offer. We have also made sure that really, unlike prior ways of distributing, where investors in this side of the world have to go out, look for a broker, look for forms to fill, we're doing that differently. Think of it like we're inverting that model now, where we're bringing this transaction closer to people. So you look at any way that you consume financial sort of services in Nigeria today, you would find this transaction, whether that's with financial technology companies, with traditional banks, with brokers, with USSD channels, with WhatsApp. So there's that picture in Nigeria. And then across the continent today, for example, we're joined by CEOs of several exchanges of Kenya or Botswana. The idea also being that, when you have large African businesses like this, they should be able to mobilize capital across the continent, which is another sort of ethos that we're trying to test with this transaction.
1: Yeah. Temi Pofula, appreciate you joining us tonight. Thank you.
0: Thank you, Erica.
1: Still ahead here, the U.S. Open crowning two new singles champions over the weekend. Dom Riddell recapping an adrenaline-filled weekend on the courts.

0: visit legacybox.com.
1: The Kremlin is welcoming Donald Trump's call on Ukraine to stop targeting Russia's diesel fuel. The U.S. president blaming those attacks for a diesel fuel shortage across the world. Take a listen.
2: I've asked President Zelensky not to hit the diesel plants, refineries.
3: Is it potentially that Ukraine war could end? Is it potential that
2: diesel is being driven up by the fact that it's having a hard time coming out of Russia? And that's a case that hurts the world.
1: So it's important to note here, diesel prices jumped after the U.S. and Israel carried out strikes against Iran, kicking off that war in late February. Diesel prices are up more than 55% in the U.S. since the war began. Regular gasoline is up 40% over that same period. Rising diesel costs typically hit businesses first. Gas prices, of course, are felt directly by consumers. Keeping our focus on Eastern Europe, Russia now stepping up its attacks on Ukraine, striking targets along the Ukraine-Poland border. Ukraine says a Russian drone hit a passenger train about 2 kilometers from the Polish border on Sunday. Ukraine's foreign minister posting on social media, quote, "This is Putin's terror knocking directly on the doors of the EU and NATO." Two separate trains carrying former CIA director David Petraeus and former British Prime Minister Boris Johnson narrowly missed the drone attack. CNN's Claire Sebastian has more.
4: It's an extraordinary moment. You know, foreign dignitaries and leaders have traveled in and out of Ukraine throughout this war, and there have been sort of a few close calls before. But look, Ukrainian railways have come right out and said that at the very moment this attack happened, David Petraeus, the former CIA director, was on a train, on another train in this station area, not the train that was hit. But he then told the Financial Times that he had to evacuate his train. So he was extremely close by. Not only that, but shortly before the strike, another train had departed that station and crossed over the border into Poland. And that was carrying former British Prime Minister Boris Johnson, as well as other European officials. They had all been attending a major security conference in Kyiv over the weekend. So this could have been very different. It could have been a major international incident if Ukrainian railways are right about this. And I think, look, in the context of the broader escalation that we're seeing from Russia in terms of air attacks, it's yet more evidence that the target list has broadened with it. European officials, though, coming out today and saying, look, this was a message intended to frighten us, and it will not work. So coming out swinging.
1: All right, our thanks to Claire for that. This is Quest Means Business. Stay with us. We'll be right back.

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1: Well, the U.S. Open is officially a wrap. Two brand new champions triumphed in New York. Germany's Alexander Zverev winning the men's singles titles, defeating American Ben Shelton in four sets to cap a breakthrough year in Grand Slam competition. Elena Rybakina, representing Kazakhstan, defeated the top seed, Aryna Sabalenka from Belarus. This win actually gives Rybakina her third career Grand Slam title, and she's now replaced Sabalenka atop the women's tennis rankings. Dom Riddell joining me now from Atlanta with more. It's one of my favorite times of year in New York. It is one of the best sporting events to go to, and I had to watch on my couch, but it was worth it.
2: Yeah, I mean, the matches were great. The tournament was great. And for both those players that you mentioned, they've just had absolutely wonderful years. You know, it wasn't that long ago that Alexander Zverev was just begging to be a Grand Slam champion. And the most bizarre situation at the end of the final on Sunday, everybody in the stadium knew he was a champion before he did. Quite remarkable. Massive occasion for him. Huge occasion for Ben Shelton, the home favorite playing for the Americans. Of course, he had all the support. He looked like he was kind of out of his depth at the start of the match, but he gave a good account of himself. And this is Zverev at the end. As you can see, everybody in the stadium is rising to celebrate his victory. And it took him a good 10, 15 seconds to even realize it. Our Patrick Snell caught up with him afterwards and asked him, what was he thinking?
3: I thought it was 5-1. I thought it was 5-1 instead of 6-2. So I thought I have one more game left. So I was quite focused. I was quite calm. But then I was luckily on the side of my team and they were all screaming that it's over. So very happy that it was. If you would have given me a paper at the beginning of the season for one Grand Slam title, I would have signed it. That's for sure. But standing here with two is absolutely amazing, and I couldn't be happier.
2: Yeah, before this season, Zverev was kind of labeled the one thing that tennis players absolutely don't want, best player never to win a major. But he's changed all of that. He's completely ripped up the script. He won the French Open in Paris. He got to the final in Wimbledon, and now he's the US Open champion as well. So he ends the year with two of the four Grand Slam titles. And the same for Elena Rybakina. And Aryna Sabalenka must be absolutely sick of the sight of her, because Rybakina beat her in the Australian Open final. She beat her again on Saturday in New York. And not only that, she also snatched Sabalenka's world number one ranking during the tournament by making it to the semi-final. So literally, Rybakina leaves town with everything. And of course, she now absolutely loves the Big Apple.
1: Yeah.
4: That's a proof that you can achieve so many things just if you believe and you do the right things, you work hard. And yeah, that's amazing. And still,

0: doesn't feel real for now.
1: Yeah, it doesn't feel real, Erica. It kind of feels as though she's just quietly under the radar crept up and just taken over the women's game. As I think you mentioned in the lead-in, she's now won 3 of the 4 slams, 3/4 of the way to the career slam. That is remarkable.
2: It is interesting in watching the match, right? She seemed so chill the whole time throughout it.
1: She's an ice queen, and such a contrast with Sabalenka, who's so combustible. I mean, Sabalenka's brilliant, but she's also brittle. And here we had Rybakina just like ice in her veins, just nothing fazed her at all. And that was how she won it.
2: I mean, there's a lot of great tennis to watch, not just this weekend, but throughout the entire tournament. Can't wait for next year. Don, appreciate it. Thanks. Television's biggest shows and performers set to vie for the industry's highest honors tonight at the Primetime Emmy Awards. CNN Entertainment correspondent Elizabeth Wagmeister breaks down this year's top contenders and the categories that could bring some surprising results.
3: TV's Biggest Night is being hosted by one of TV's biggest stars. Mariska Hargitay from Law & Order is the host for this year's Emmys. Now, it's going to be a showdown between some of television's biggest series. The Pitt leads all nominations with 25 nominations going into the night. Hacks not far behind with 24. But let's first talk about The Pitt, which is expected to dominate in the drama categories. The Pitt won for Best Drama last year, and it's expected to win in that category again, as well as its star, Noah Wiley, who, of course, Emmy voters have known and loved since his days on ER. Now, in his next medical drama, The Pitt, he won for Best Actor in a Drama last year, likely is going to win again. His co-star, Catherine Lanasa, who won last year in her category, is also expected to win on Monday night. Now, when we go over to the comedy category, here's where we could get some more surprises. Hacks has the most comedy nominations with 24, and this is Hacks's 5th and final season. Typically, Emmy voters will award shows that are saying farewell with their final season. But this year, Apple's show, Widow's Bay, has been a late in the game hit, drawing a ton of fans both online, but also becoming a huge critical darling. So Widow's Bay could beat Hacks in the big comedy category, but Jean Smart is expected to take her 5th and final trophy for Hacks in her category. Now, fun fact, if Jean Smart wins, she will make Emmy history. She will become the only woman to ever win for every single season of the same show. So, a lot to come. I will be on the red carpet and I'll be backstage interviewing the winners all night, so make sure to stick along with us for all of our Emmys coverage. Back to you.
2: That's all I have. After 6 long years, Celine Dion is finally back on stage, the superstar making her comeback Saturday, kicking off a series of shows in Paris. In 2022, she was forced to step away from the mic amid a diagnosis of a rare neurological disorder. Melissa Bell has more on her emotional return.
4: Celine Dion fever has hit Paris hard. Ahead of the Canadian superstar's first concert in 6 years, a giant karaoke was organized over the weekend, full of the songs that the French know by heart.
5: For me, it's like it's all what Paris is about, just gathering people in open spaces and having a moment together, singing together.
4: The hotel that will serve as Celine's base throughout her 26 concert residency has turned into a place of daily worship for her fans.
6: It's not every day that we get to see Celine Dion up close like this, so this is amazing.
4: With more than 200 million records sold, Celine Dion is the biggest selling Canadian artist of all times, and in the French-speaking world, an icon. But a rare neurological disorder had forced her to cancel her last tour.
7: Which is why her first performance here on Saturday night was so keenly awaited. I was lucky enough to be inside and the emotion was unbelievable. It was a performance full of energy with that tremendous voice of hers. But she could feel at the end of her first song the emotion of the crowd, and she then started crying, really struggling for a moment to regain her composure. And for that moment, there really wasn't a dry eye in the house.
4: It's expected that overall, Celine fever could bring as much as $1 billion of revenue to the French economy. 9 million fans joined a lottery for access to tickets, and all of her shows were sold out in a matter of hours. And for those fans who didn't get a ticket, there are still those daily hopes outside her hotel for a glimpse, a smile, and even a kiss from the star who's finally returned to them. Melissa Bell, CNN, Paris.
2: Wall Street closing lower after AI executives said the technology is developing too quickly. The Dow struggling to get out of the red, finishing 152 points lower, as you see there. Take a look at the Dow components. Salesforce, a traditional software stock, up almost 5%. Alphabet, which competes against frontier AI models, gained nearly 3%. Caterpillar, though, down more than 4%. Its equipment helps, of course, to build AI data centers. Goldman Sachs down nearly 4% as well on fears that higher rates could dampen corporate deal making. That is Quest Means Business, The Lead.

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1: The forceful pushback from the president as multiple tech leaders unite to say the pace of AI advances must slow down. Plus, the CNN exclusive word of a tense phone call between Attorney General Todd Blanche and a prosecutor who had been in charge of investigating Trump's political foes. That prosecutor resigned the very next day. So what went down on the call? And is the new subpoena for former CIA Director John Brennan at all related? And as diesel prices hit a new record high, President Trump is urging Ukraine not to attack Russian energy sites. But where are those same concerns as Russia constantly attacks Ukrainian civilians? Welcome to The Lead. I'm Jake Tapper. We're going to start with breaking news in our tech lead and our AI series, Friend or Foe. President Donald Trump this afternoon completely dismissed dire warnings from top tech leaders who say that without more guardrails, their own AI technology could lead to the end, theoretically, of humanity.

0: humanity. Throughout the day, and even just in the past few minutes, the president has been on a Truth Social rant, writing, quote, AI taking over the world, destroying humanity and all the other things bad is a hoax. No different from Russia, Russia, Russia, Ukraine, Ukraine, Ukraine, impeachment hoax number one, impeachment hoax number two, and all of the other hoaxes and scams, unquote. Then came just moments ago, quote, I am the hoax buster, and I'm right now breaking another hoax that AI is going to take over, consume, and destroy the world, unquote. If the president is saying that the AI fears are a hoax the same way those other matters were, that is surely cause for concern, because none of them were hoaxes. The Russians did try to interfere in the 2016 election. President Trump did pressure Volodymyr Zelensky to look for dirt on the Bidens. President Trump did encourage the assault on the Capitol on January 6th. By the way, climate change is not a hoax either, even though President Trump just called it so in another one of his posting rants. So the president is lashing out today at facts he does not like after a series of recent bombshell reports and statements from top AI companies, and even from some White House officials privately saying that they're worried about Trump's apparent lack of concern. The AI company Anthropic said it banned some accounts possibly tied to foreign governments or militaries conducting shady research that Anthropic was afraid could support the development of biological weapons. Then this weekend, Anthropic CEO Dario Amodei published an essay saying AI advances are indeed moving too fast and that companies should deliberately slow the pace. That idea was then endorsed by OpenAI CEO Sam Altman and then by Elon Musk, who founded xAI and Grok. It's hard to imagine more alarming direct warnings and from leaders who have historically worked closely with President Trump, given that AI has been a huge driver of economic growth and that growth appears to be what President Trump is clinging to. His solution to any potential AI problems, as presented on Truth Social earlier today, is simple, quote, the only control or guardrail that AI needs is a strong and smart, high IQ president, and the USA has that in spades. There is a sick conspiracy going on against AI and data centers, and the only one that is happy about it is China. Whoever wins AI wins. We are leading China and all others, and will continue to do so, unquote. Everything will be fine, people. We've got an anti-terminator in chief. Today, we also heard Vice President J.D. Vance express some skepticism about the claims from AI leaders.
1: I have to say, just personally, I feel a little bit weird about the fact that you have so many frontier AI tech companies kind of coming to the government and begging the government to regulate them. It feels a little bit to me like a bit of a Trojan horse. So I think we just have to be careful about this.
0: It is weird. And frankly, we all have every right to be skeptical that these tech leaders are not acting entirely on purely altruistic values. Now, some critics argue the tech giants want regulation over their companies because they are the only ones who can afford to comply with such regulation, unlike smaller tech companies. In theory, complex compliance rules and expensive audits could smother any competition. Some critics also argue that tech leaders framing their own products as all-powerful and potentially earth-ending is actually a brilliant marketing strategy to convince investors and customers that their AI is more valuable. Still, Anthropic CEO Dario Amodei told CNN's Anderson Cooper in an interview that's going to air later this evening, this is really truly simply about safety.
2: So the one thing that we're asking for from government right now, it can sit down in the room and with all the industry players, and we can all talk together, and the government can make sure that we're not doing anything nefarious from the perspective of antitrust and collusion. We're just trying to make our system safe and to work together on making the system safe.
0: Let's discuss this all with Alex Boris. He's a Democratic New York State Assembly member who wrote one of the country's most prominent state-level AI safety laws that implements safety and transparency requirements for large developers building AI models in New York and requires covered companies to implement safety plans and third-party audits. Thanks for joining us, Assemblyman. I want to get your reaction to President Trump saying that the idea of AI ending humanity or causing any harm is a hoax. Is it a hoax?
3: It's obviously not a hoax, Jake. This is something that has been warned about by AI experts, by the godfathers of AI for years. And now more and more people are waking up to it because the Hugging Face attack was in the real world. It wasn't theoretical. It committed, AI committed an action that if a human had done it, would be a felony. And so what has seemed like science fiction for quite a while is now here. And if the rate of improvement in these models continues anything like what it has been for the last 3 years, we could be seeing really catastrophic incidents happening within 6 months.
0: And just to explain for our viewers who aren't up to speed entirely on this, the Hugging Face attack is when ChatGPT, I'm going to use simple terms, but ChatGPT AI bots got together, kept secrets from the people, and had a private chat room, and then staged an attack on a rival company. That if humans had done that, it would be against the law, right? That's what you're referring to?
3: Exactly right. ChatGPT, OpenAI, was testing a series of their models. They spun up agents, which is just a model that is connected to tools that can take real action. And those agents were supposed to not be talking to each other. They were like students taking a final exam. But they found a way to communicate, and then they planned out an attack on a website, this company called Hugging Face. They went beyond just the website. They stole user credentials of people that worked there and then tried to find ways to cheat their test, talked about sacrificing one another in order to get advantages on the tests. And at no point did any of the 700 agents that participated in the attack ever tell a human, hey, something's going on here.
0: What are you most afraid of happening?
3: It's a wide range of issues. I think the more near term are broad cyber attacks. If these agents were much more powerful or more creative, could they take down the internet? Could they hack every bank account in America? You then start to worry about biological risks. With cybersecurity, you're helping attackers, but also you're helping defenders. We can update code quicker. When it gets to bioweapons or biological risk, you can create brand new devastating viruses quite quickly if someone were motivated to do that, but we can't update our own DNA anywhere near as quickly. But the nightmare scenario is, if those two weren't nightmare enough, is losing control of the AI.
0: Yeah.
3: When the AI continues to take actions that humans have not directed, that a human would obviously have the judgment to refrain from, but the AI, in naively pursuing a goal, goes after something different.
0: Because you wrote New York State legislation on AI regulation, you have a good understanding of even the shorter term risks that AI can pose to average people. What's your advice to those who use AI who are worried about safety with their data?
3: Well, you should. I am not one of the people that thinks you should not use AI. I think we'd actually be having much better political conversations if more people were using the latest models and were aware of the capabilities that are there. That said, the way to protect your data is the same way you do it with the internet broadly, which is turn off the toggles within AI about how you are sharing your data, use password managers, use two-factor authentication, update your devices. But probably the most important thing you can do is advocate for sane policy and advocate for privacy protections being passed at the state and federal level.
0: Alex Borras, New York State Assemblyman, thank you so much. Coming up next, a Republican with legislation that could regulate at least one aspect of artificial intelligence. I'll get his take on President Trump calling recent AI warnings a hoax. Plus, was former CIA Chief David Petraeus the target of a Russian drone attack? The host of questions about it coming up.

0: And we're back with more in our tech lead and our recurring series, AI, Friend or Foe. President Donald Trump is resisting any notion of an AI slowdown, saying that the country's top tech leaders are perpetuating a hoax by saying that their own AI products are potentially dangerous to humanity. However, yesterday, House Speaker Mike Johnson told me that the tech leaders in the White House and the Congress should coordinate.
1: They probably should be summoned together at the White House. And I think we need to go in a big room, close the door, and sort this out. And I'll be the one pushing it, forcing it, because I know all these guys individually. Again, I've talked with them. They've expressed their concerns, and I always say to them, you have to do your part, of course. You have a corporate responsibility to make sure your products are safe. And they're the ones pushing the envelope. And for them to cry out for us to stop it, you know, this is a partnership. They've got to be responsible on their own side.
0: Joining us now to discuss, Republican Congressman Pete Sessions of Texas. He introduced a bipartisan bill to require federal disclosures of AI-generated content. So, Congressman, President Trump today called the big AI concerns a hoax, while Speaker Johnson says that it is worth a White House tech leaders summit. What do you think? Do you agree with Speaker Johnson?
2: Well, I think it's important, Jake, and by the way, good to see you. I think it's important that we do completely understand and answer the question. There have been reports, we're all aware of that, of the Anthropic report that came out, the former employee. I think that it is important to understand that the capacities, the capabilities, but I do think that federal prescriptive standards need to be put and set in place. We need to have an understanding what we're doing. Lots of times, and we've seen this through

0: And we're back with more in our tech lead and our recurring series, AI, Friend or Foe. President Donald Trump is resisting any notion of an AI slowdown, saying that the country's top tech leaders are perpetuating a hoax by saying that their own AI products are potentially dangerous to humanity. However, yesterday, House Speaker Mike Johnson told me that the tech leaders in the White House and the Congress should coordinate.
1: They probably should be summoned together at the White House. And I think we need to go in a big room, close the door, and sort this out. And I'll be the one pushing it, forcing it, because I know all these guys individually. Again, I've talked with them. They've expressed their concerns, and I always say to them, you have to do your part, of course. You have a corporate responsibility to make sure your products are safe. And they're the ones pushing the envelope. And for them to cry out for us to stop it, you know, this is a partnership. They've got to be responsible on their own side.
0: Joining us now to discuss, Republican Congressman Pete Sessions of Texas. He introduced a bipartisan bill to require federal disclosures of AI-generated content. So, Congressman, President Trump today called the big AI concerns a hoax, while Speaker Johnson says that it is worth a White House tech leaders summit. What do you think? Do you agree with Speaker Johnson?
2: Well, I think it's important, Jake, and by the way, good to see you. I think it's important that we do completely understand and answer the question. There have been reports, we're all aware of that, of the Anthropic report that came out, the former employee. I think that it is important to understand that the capacities, the capabilities, but I do think that federal prescriptive standards need to be put and set in place. We need to have an understanding of what we're doing. Lots of times, and we've seen this through the silicon experiments that we've done, lots of times things end up happening that you did not expect. Well, we're trying to suggest that these machines are powerful enough to work outside of their box, out of their parameters. And I think that we're in a different world. We deal now with other countries. We deal with other countries that could deal with our computer models. And so I would definitely be one that would insist, not say it's a nice thing to do, insist that we come to a clean understanding. And if there is not something that's clear, then it's up to Congress to put those standards in place.
0: The AI legislation that you co-introduced would require officers and federal employees, as well as the president and vice president, to clearly disclose when they use public-facing AI-generated content. Members of the Trump administration, including President Trump, have done this. We're showing an official White House post with an AI-generated Trump looking like a Green Lantern-inspired character. Obviously, I'm sure you're less concerned with that kind of mockery or satire as you are with other use of AI. But is that something that you take issue with, the lack of disclosure around that kind of AI usage?
2: No, I think that there are a lot of people struggling with this right now about what's appropriate, what is AI, what is not. I think that there has to be a better understanding in academia about what's allowed and what performance level. I think we've got to certainly look more at it from a judiciary legal perspective. I think all these things are important. Energy and commerce, one of our committees here, has lots of jurisdiction in every bit of this. I think it's important that a box that's being built, that we have a clear understanding. We're not trying to harm anybody, but we need to know what is being devised, and we need to know what those limits are. We also need to understand where they are, because we have adversaries around the world who could come and take advantage of what we have done and turn that against us. If I hear the Anthropic report, or at least this former employee, saying what he says. And so I think it's important that we hold a huge hearing, get the brightest minds available, and let them duke it out about what is and what is not. And where then Congress comes into play is to set ground parameters about what is and what is not acceptable. But mm-hmm. for us to find out later we got a problem is a problem to me.
0: You're a Texas Republican. I want to ask you about Beau French, who is your party's nominee for Texas Railroad Commissioner. He's been making all sorts of social media posts that are widely considered racist about students at the University of Texas.

0: Texas at Austin. Yesterday, he posted a photo of a group of non-white students celebrating at a UT football game, and he wrote, quote, "I heard UT graduation this year looked like this. I didn't believe it. The problem is now obviously far worse than anyone imagined," unquote. Your fellow Texas Republicans are slamming French, including Senator John Cornyn, who said, quote, "This is the Republican nominee for statewide office. Are other Republican elected officials going to condemn the intolerance and racism or look the other way while it becomes normalized? This is how great political parties self-destruct. Sad," unquote. What do you think, Congressman? Do you denounce that post?
1: Well, if it is as you said it is, and I assume you have, because I have seen a number of people who have had activity on, of course it is not something that would be appropriate. Of course it is not something that should have been said. And so from a perspective of me denouncing it, yes, I would not have done that, and I'm sorry he did. I don't know whether he has recanted or given more views on this himself, but I assume that he should be given that opportunity also. I think mistakes can be made a lot, but this seems to be something that I would not condone at all.
0: Republican Congressman Pete Sessions of the great state of Texas, thank you, sir. Appreciate your time.
1: You bet, Jake.
0: Now to our world lead. In addition to AI, President Trump is going after Iran and Ukraine. China, not so much. Let's start with Ukraine and Trump blaming the war-ravaged country for record-high diesel prices. Diesel today hit a new high of $6.23 a gallon here in the United States. That's a record high for all time. Skyrocketing some 55% since the start of the U.S. war with Iran. But Trump had this message for Ukrainian President Volodymyr Zelensky on Sunday.
2: Let him go after targets, but not diesel fuel, because he's causing a shortage of diesel fuel. This isn't done by the Middle East. This is done by what's happening with Russia and Ukraine.
0: Trump followed that up on Truth Social today, saying, quote, "Ukraine has agreed not to hit Russian energy targets. Russia has agreed to do likewise. The world's diesel price rise is mostly caused by the Russia-Ukraine war, not Iran." Let's bring in CNN national security analyst Beth Sanner. Beth, Russia has been no stranger to attacks on Ukrainian energy targets.
3: Right.
0: But Trump today only called out Ukraine and Zelensky. What do you make of that?
3: I mean, there's a completely different order of magnitude with the damage that Russia has done to Ukraine. I mean, Ukraine at the end of last year was operating on like a third of their energy infrastructure. And now they've had like 60% of their gas distribution destroyed in advance of this winter season in Ukraine from Russian strikes. It's just completely different. But, you know, it is true that Ukrainian strikes are affecting global diesel markets. Mm-hmm. You know, Russia has shut down exports of diesel. But I think that people are kind of confusing what is going on, because when you look at a chart, you see these numbers and you're like, oh, well, it looks like Russia exports almost the same amount as the Persian Gulf exported of diesel. But that is not the story, because Russia has actually, all that's happened is their refineries have been hit, mm-hmm. but not their crude oil. So they're exporting more crude oil in India's refining that, or China's refining that. So that number actually is, it's kind of artificially high looking. Whereas the Persian Gulf, yep, the diesel's not coming out because a bunch of the diesel, a bunch of the refinery capacity has been hurt in the Persian Gulf. Mm-hmm. But also the oil that comes out of the Persian Gulf is refined by other people. And so that number is actually looks artificially low in terms of its contribution. So it's not the same, and it's absolutely true. Yes, it's combining into a bad thing, but more is happening because of the Gulf.
0: Some NATO members are on edge over a Russian drone strike that hit a train near Ukraine's border with Poland. Ukraine's railway network says it believes that former CIA chief David Petraeus, former UK Prime Minister Boris Johnson, and other dignitaries were nearby or on the trains, and that they were likely the targets. Is it possible to prove intent here, and what kind of impact do you think this strike might have?
3: Yeah, I mean, that Ukrainian train operator is the only one that's making that claim that it was actually a deliberate targeting of these former diplomats and military officials. What is clear is this, that Ukraine is being bombarded by Russia, and Russia is targeting all of these land borders with NATO countries and other countries. And in the past, like, 2 weeks, there have been at least six of these attacks. And we know that they hit a locomotive on a passenger.

0: train on purpose. They did not hit the train that the diplomats, former diplomats, were on.
1: Mm-hmm.
0: I don't know whether Putin would take that risk or not, but here's the thing. It's like what Russia is doing. They had a train derailment that they're responsible for in Poland last year. Armed drones at airports in Germany. They are taking so many risks, and they are willing to take these risks, and somebody is going to get hurt. And then the question is, what is NATO, and more importantly, what is the United States going to do about it? Is Trump going to back up Putin and Russia instead of attacking Ukraine? Well, what is he going to do?
1: Yesterday, on his way back from Ireland, Trump was asked about this Wall Street Journal report that Chinese entities were sharing satellite images of U.S. military bases with Iran. So that would suggest that China has a hand in potentially American casualties. Here's what President Trump said in response.
2: They do what we do. They basically do what we do. I would say this. I think he's behaved reasonably well, and we behave reasonably well. You know, when they say that China spies on us, I say, you're right, and we spy on them too. You know, we spy on them too.
1: But this is a little different. Yeah. This is about specific information about U.S. troop movements.
0: Exactly. So spying is espionage. Giving information that can be used to kill people is totally different. We don't do that. We're not trying to kill Chinese people. So the moral equivalent is dangerous because it basically gives our adversaries carte blanche to do it because we've just said it's fine.
1: Yeah. If I were a Gold Star family, I'd be pretty upset about that comment. Yeah. Beth Sanner, thank you so much. Still ahead, the Justice Department subpoena of John Brennan, the former CIA director under President Obama. Those papers, subpoena papers, served the same day that a key Justice Department prosecutor quit. Is this all connected? We have some new CNN exclusive reports.

0: You know, when they say that China spies on us, I say, you're right. And we spy on them, too. You know, we spy on them, too.
1: But this is a little different. Yeah. This is about specific information about U.S. troop movements.
2: Exactly. So spying is espionage. Giving information that can be used to kill people is totally different. We don't do that. We're not trying to kill Chinese people. So the moral equivalent is dangerous because it basically gives our adversaries carte blanche to do it because we've just said it's fine.
1: Yeah. If I were a Gold Star family, I'd be pretty upset about that comment. Yeah. Beth Sanner, thank you so much. Still ahead, the Justice Department subpoena of John Brennan, the former CIA director under President Obama. Those papers, subpoena papers, served the same day that a key Justice Department prosecutor quit. Is this all connected? We have some new CNN exclusive reporting on this coming up next.

0: This is CNN.
1: Hello and welcome to CNN World Sport. I'm Don Riddell in Atlanta. Plenty to discuss with you on the show today. We'll hear from the US Open champion Alexander Zverev and explain why the dust still hasn't settled from a really contentious Manchester derby. But we will kick off with the NFL, which returned to action over the weekend, and every team has played now, apart from the Kansas City Chiefs and the Denver Broncos. There is a great deal of excitement about that, especially for the Chiefs fans, who are looking forward to seeing their star quarterback Patrick Mahomes back in action after an injury that sidelined him at the end of last season.
2: I just love competing. You know, playing quarterback is one thing, but you got to love competing to have success in this league. And you see that with the guys around this league nowadays. And so I'll try not to lay any blocks, hopefully, unless it's needed. But other than that, I'm going to go out there and be myself and play football. And we've built up all this strength over the offseason for that. And so why not go out and maximize it?
3: I'm sure he'll be fired up and excited to get out there and finally be able to play. He's put such a ton of hard work into it. So to being able to actually meet the challenge of being out there. So I think he'll be fired up.
1: See how the Chiefs go this season, but how about everybody else? What has week one taught us so far? Here's Andy Scholes, who, by the way, witnessed a new era for the Giants on what was a great weekend in the Big Apple.
4: Well, Don, what a wonderful football Monday it is here in New York. The Jets and Giants both 1-0 to start this season. It's the first time that has happened since 2009. We'll wait and see how long the joy lasts. But Giants fans certainly optimistic about their chances this season with John Harbaugh now in charge. Now, it was an emotional night at MetLife Stadium as they held tributes throughout the game for those who lost their lives and all those who were affected by 9/11 25 years ago. But after 18 years in Baltimore, Harbaugh bringing his big physical philosophy to the Giants, and they just bullied the Cowboys all game long, outrushing them 165-69. Cam Scatamoo was back from his serious ankle injury last season. He rumbled for 81 yards in this touchdown, which included a backflip celebration. Quarterback Jackson Dart, he looked great as well. 230 yards and three touchdowns through the air. He had 54 rushing yards as well. Impressive 28-20 win for the G-men. And here was Harbaugh after his successful debut.
5: This was really special because these guys, these players, these guys who have belief from the beginning, who don't bat an eye, who just try to do the right thing every single day, who try to be on point. And even when they're not on point, they're willing to bounce back and make it right. All right? Maybe.

0: there's a mistake, maybe there's a false start, but we come back to the next play and we find a way to make a play and erase the mistake and make it right, make it better. Buying into that kind of a mindset just in practice, then seeing it happen in the game, that's what, as a coach, you feel so good about.
1: Elsewhere, we had a thriller between the Texans and Bills in Houston to open the season. There were 8 lead changes in this game. The last coming when Josh Allen hit Joshua Palmer for a 33-yard touchdown. Allen had 2 passing touchdowns, 2 more rushing TDs, and that put the Bills up by 5 with under 2 to go. The Texans had one last chance and drove down the field, but C.J. Stroud, picking up right where he left off in the playoffs, fumbles in the closing seconds. Buffalo recovers. They beat the Texans 36-31. Elsewhere, Bears head coach Ben Johnson said he wanted to score more points than any team ever this season. And well, so far, so good. Caleb Williams had 2 passing touchdowns and 2 more rushing. Chicago scored 8 TDs in Charlotte as they just blew out the Panthers 59-37. And that was a scoregami. It was the first time that score has ever happened in an NFL game. And the 96 combined points were the most ever in an NFL season opener. All right, Philly, meanwhile, we had arguably the play of the day, and it was on special teams. Commanders gunner Tyler Owens just destroying anyone in his path, and then he eventually body slams the punt returner. I mean, it was just an incredible effort. Commanders, though, they ended up losing to the Eagles in that game by a final of 24-22. But Don, football coaches all over the world, all across the United States, are pulling that tape of Tyler Owens making that play and showing it to their players, because that right there was one of the best efforts we have ever seen on a football field.
2: All right, Andy, thanks very much. All right, the Yankees' famous catcher Yogi Berra used to say, "It ain't over till it's over." But what do you say when it really is over and everyone knows it except you? We'll ask Alexander Zverev about that next.

0: fighthate.org today.
1: You know, once upon a time, the German tennis star Alexander Zverev was desperate to win a Grand Slam tournament. But so much has changed this season. And by the time he'd won his second major trophy of the year at the US Open on Sunday, it seemed like he was the last one to know that he'd actually done it. It has been a remarkable breakout year for the 29-year-old German. This was his third consecutive major final appearance, whereas his opponent, the American Ben Shelton, had never been this far before. Shelton had the support of the crowd, but Zverev had all the experience, and he made the most of it to win the first two sets. Zverev was

0: business. And although Shelton had his moments, he did take the third set. Zverev's victory had felt inevitable for some time. Remember, he won the French Open in Paris earlier this year, then he made it to the Wimbledon final, and now another major trophy. But he was so locked into the intensity of the match that he didn't even know that he'd done it. It was only when he saw the celebration of his team that he realised he was the champion. Our Patrick Snell caught up with him afterwards, and of course, he wanted to know, how could he not know?
1: Well, many congratulations. You are holding a magnificent piece of silverware. But let's start with the moment you clinched it. You appeared to not initially realise you'd won the title. What's going through your mind at that moment?
2: I thought it was 5-1. I thought it was 5-1 instead of 6-2. So I thought I have one more game left. So I was quite focused. I was quite calm. But then I was luckily on the side of my team and they were all screaming that it's over. So very happy that it was.
1: They confirmed it for
2: you. Yeah, they confirmed it for me.
1: What a moment that was. What a year it's been for you, Sasha. You win the French Open, now the US Open. At the start of the year, though, would you ever have dreamt it possible that you would go on to win not just one, but two Grand Slam singles titles?
2: Yeah, of course, that's what you work for. But I would definitely, if you would have given me a paper at the beginning of the season for one Grand Slam title, I would have signed.

0: And tennis star Alexander Zverev was desperate to win a Grand Slam tournament. But so much has changed this season. And by the time he'd won his second major trophy of the year at the US Open on Sunday, it seemed like he was the last one to know that he'd actually done it. It has been a remarkable breakout year for the 29-year-old German. This was his third consecutive major final appearance, whereas his opponent, the American Ben Shelton, had never been this far before. Shelton had the support of the crowd, but Zverev had all the experience and he made the most of it to win the first two sets. Zverev was all business, and although Shelton had his moments, he did take the third set, Zverev's victory had felt inevitable for some time. Remember, he won the French Open in Paris earlier this year, then he made it to the Wimbledon final, and now another major trophy. But he was so locked into the intensity of the match that he didn't even know that he'd done it. It was only when he saw the celebration of his team that he realized he was the champion. Our Patrick Snell caught up with him afterwards, and of course, he wanted to know, how could he not know?
1: Well, many congratulations. You're holding a magnificent piece of silverware. But let's start with the moment you clinched it. You appeared to not initially realize you'd won the title. What's going through your mind at that moment?
2: I thought it was 5-1. I thought it was 5-1 instead of 6-2. So I thought I have one more game left. So I was quite focused. I was quite calm. But then I was luckily on the side of my team and they're all screaming that it's over. So very happy that it was.
1: They confirmed it for
2: you. Yeah, they confirmed it for me.
1: What a moment that was. What a year it's been for you, Sasha. You win the French Open, now the US Open. At the start of the year, though, would you ever have dreamt it possible that you would go on to win not just one, but two Grand Slam singles titles?
2: Yeah, of course, that's what you work for. But I would definitely, if you would have given me a paper at the beginning of the season for one Grand Slam title, I would have signed it, that's for sure. But standing here with two is absolutely amazing, and I couldn't be happier.
1: You've spoken before about the scar tissue over the years, the doubts that creep in. Would you ever win a Grand Slam singles title, a major? How do you reflect back on that now, and how high is the bar moving forward?
2: Yeah, it's funny. The scar tissue started here 6 years ago. But yeah, I mean, I definitely had tough moments, especially I think in Paris, I had a lot of stress in me. But here I was just enjoying my time on the court because I won in Paris already. So it was much more enjoyable. I had a lot of fun on the court and definitely happy with how I played.
0: Well played, Alexander. Okay, the European team golf must be feeling on top of the world right now. Following the Ryder Cup victory in New York last year, the women have beaten the Americans in the Solheim Cup. And it was a thriller over three intense days of competition in the Netherlands. The match was all square after each of the first 2 days, so all to play for in the singles on Sunday. Charlie Hull put the first European point on the board, beating Megan Kang 3-2 and inspiring a blue wave as the home team won six of the first 8 points. Now, up until this stage, Hull and her English playing partner Lottie Woad had been disappointing, but they delivered when it really mattered. Woad beat Austin Kim 2-1 to effectively clinch the trophy as Europe wrapped up the victory by 15 points to 13. Europe has only lost one of the last five Solheim Cups, and I'm pretty sure they will have celebrated long into the night.
3: This just feels so good. There's just been so much hard work this week and in the last 2 years leading up to this from not only me, but all the background team. You know, the helper's been amazing this week, you know, making it easy for the players just to play. And we just had a really good vibe all week. You know, everyone's been really good teammates. And, you know, leaving the course yesterday, we were really excited for coming here today. And wow, was I impressed with every single player and caddy showing up to that first tee as, you know, ready to play.
0: Premier League managers do like a good moan, but at Old Trafford on Sunday, Manchester United's manager Michael Carrick had a point, and a monumental mistake cost his team a point. Now the men responsible are paying a price.

Premier League managers do like a good moan, but at Old Trafford on Sunday, Manchester United's manager Michael Carrick had a point, and a monumental mistake cost his team a point. Now the men responsible are paying a price.

0: or human way to healthcare.
1: It is a quarter of a century since we had a Premier League match day upon which none of the home teams won. But going into the last game of the weekend at Elland Road, it would happen again if Newcastle could get something out of their trip to Leeds United. But the Leeds manager, Daniel Farke, probably never gave it a second thought because he loves being on the touchline at Elland Road when it's an evening kickoff. Get this, 23 matches played, 19 wins, 4 draws, no defeats heading into tonight, and what do you know? Leeds just crushed it. Ahead through an own goal there in the 32nd minute. They doubled their advantage 2 minutes after that through Dominic Calvert-Lewin, or so he thought, but the goal was eventually given to Jaden Bogle. Though the England striker was credited with the assist, and just as Farke enjoys the nightlights, Calvert-Lewin loves lighting up Newcastle. And before halftime, he did score for real, his 8th goal against the Magpies, his best return against any opponent. And it really was a stellar night for Leeds. Noah Okafor's second half strike completed a nightmare for Newcastle. 4-1 it finished. Leeds are now up to third in the table. It is a bit of a cliche to say we were robbed in football, but after another compelling Manchester derby in the Premier League on Sunday, Manchester United are fully justified in saying it. That's because the only goal, which was scored by Erling Haaland in the second half, was offside. That was the initial call too, but then the virtual assistant referee got involved and overturned it. Man City leading by a goal to nil, and that's how it stayed. They won the game. Only later did professional game referees, that's the organisation which oversees the refs in England, only then did they admit that their staff had made, quote, an error of judgment. The guys in the VAR booth had ruled that Haaland had been played onside by United's defender Patrick Dorgu, but City's Enzo Fernandez was in an offside position and he was interfering with play before the ball had arrived at Haaland's feet. It should have been offside, but it was too late by then. The damage was done.
2: It's more worrying about if that's the interpretation of the game of football. If we've got people in place that are meant to understand the game and make decisions, if that's the interpretation of not interfering with play or not having an impact on an attack, when you're throwing your body at it with an inch or two of the ball, with our defender next to him who has to react to that, it's really worrying for me if that's how that's interpreted. And it's a staggering decision for it, I have to say. I couldn't understand it once I seen it, and then the explanation almost makes it worse.
1: United were absolutely furious, and they were subsequently vindicated. After the game, I caught up with our senior sports analyst, Darren Lewis, to get his perspective.
3: Pro Ref, the body responsible for referees in the Premier League,

0: here in the UK. They are in a real pickle over this merger because the referee, Michael Oliver, and his assistant initially ruled out what turned out to be, as you've been saying, the decisive goal for the striker Erling Haaland. It was a clear offside. You could see from looking at the pictures, but they were overruled by the video assistant referee, Matt Donoghue. He gave the goal, insisting what we can see on the other side of the screen that Haaland had been played onside by the boot of Patrick Dorgu. Here's the thing. Enzo Fernandez, you can see here in the centre forward position, attempting to head the ball. He was also clearly offside and interfering with play. So surely the goal couldn't stand, could it? It could, and it did. And the debate's raged on ever since then, Don. Widespread condemnation for the official. And in the minutes before this show, this evening, I received a message like I'd rather report, basically confirming that ProRef have acknowledged that the goal should not have stood and that they will be apologising to Manchester United. I want to read you a little bit from what they put out. They've said it was established that Enzo Fernandez did not play the ball and therefore makes any offside offence subjective. However, on this occasion, the VAR did not recognize the likely impact of his position and should have recommended an on-field review. Contact has been made with Manchester United this evening to acknowledge what we deem as an error of judgment. A review of the incident will take place. You'd have to assume, Don, heads will roll for this.
1: Darren was bang on. It won't be much of a consolation to Manchester United, but the VAR crew at that game has now been stood down for the next round of games. They will not be involved anywhere in the Premier League this weekend. All right, keep it here on CNN World Sport. The Springboks went wild in Baltimore this weekend. Stay with us to learn how rugby is trying to break America.

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1: Rugby union is played mainly in Northern Europe and the Southern Hemisphere, but it's growing elsewhere, and the stewards of the game would love to see it take off in the biggest sports market on the planet, the United States. That's why the sport's greatest rivals, South Africa and New Zealand, played the fourth test of their series a long way from Johannesburg and Cape Town. For this one, they travelled all the way to Baltimore in the US. The world champion Springboks will have enjoyed the trip much more than their opponents. They won the series 3-1 after thrashing the All Blacks by 43 points to 28 on Saturday. And this is all whetting the appetite of rugby fans in the US, where the game is going to be featured in two World Cup tournaments in 2031 and 2033.

0: There is now a professional league in the US. Will Hooley is the technical director and broadcaster at Major League Rugby, and he's been telling me why that Baltimore match was so important.
1: Such a big game that happened on US soil, a fantastic matchup, but also what it brought, a crowd of just over 68,000 people in Baltimore, the largest crowd of a rugby match in the US. And this is all pushing towards 2031 Rugby World Cup for the men and then 2033 Rugby World Cup for the women. The awareness that a big game like this, two massive brands and the Springboks and the All Blacks, for the American public to see the two world's best go at each other was fantastic. And ultimately a real success.
0: Can you tell who the fans are? Are they men and women who are already fans of American football, as us international folks would describe it, who have kind of discovered something that's sort of a bit similar? Or are these people who are coming to these games and who are interested just general sports fans who are interested in something new?
1: I think both. And that's what I'm hearing out of the game in Baltimore on Saturday. Fans, I believe, Don, when they come and see rugby for the first time, sports fans are talking about, it's not as though they don't like it, but they need to see it first. We need to give as much access to these big games that come to the US shores to get better and be on TV. You know, if I'm going to be really sort of harsh on the weekend, I'm completely positive the whole thing. It was on Paramount Plus, but I would have loved to see, could we have pushed it to potentially be on CBS? Could it have maybe been in an alignment with ESPN? Those, by the way, contracts are tough, I will say that. Yeah. But at the same time, that just awareness and push to put it in front of the American people, because once they see it, once the kids get involved and they understand the great game that it is, the great culture it brings, the education, actually the safety, by the way, compared to maybe the American football sport, it goes well, and I do believe will grow, and Americans do love it and will love it.
0: So there is talk that some Six Nations games could maybe be played stateside. I gather World Rugby has said they'd be supportive of that. But that's something that would have been just unthinkable, even as an idea a couple of years ago. Remember, there's obviously only six teams. They only play three home games each. So I can't imagine the fans based in Europe are remotely excited about this prospect. Do you see it happening? And if so, when?
1: You've took the words out of my mouth. I mean, UK, Ireland, France and Italy fans will probably be not so happy to be thinking of a game going across the pond. But quick mention, financially, of course, for the nations, I said earlier about how the game for the All Blacks and Springboks definitely was a benefit to them. Also for their brand and the awareness building towards 2031. Think of the fans, the new fans and the amount of expats that are over here in the US, getting a bit of a foothold for those teams ahead of that World Cup, of which I know supporters may not see it quite literally, but trust me, can have such big, as I say, positives going forward for each of those nations.
0: So we've just seen a highly successful Soccer World Cup played mainly in the United States, games also in Mexico and Canada as well. The stadiums were packed. It was just an incredible atmosphere for the 4 or 5 weeks that it was going on. I know the Rugby World Cup is still 5 years away for the men's game, but can you kind of look forward and sort of speculate about what the atmosphere might be like? Would you expect the stadiums to be packed? Would you expect it to be similar to what we've just seen with football?
1: Yeah. In short answer, yes, I really do. And I think you've seen that through the big games that have happened here in the US. I was there at the All Blacks versus Ireland game at Soldier Field in November last year, and it was sold out. It was brilliant. We just literally talked about how 68,000 were the M&T Bank Stadium. I remember even my playing days when I was playing for the USA Eagles and we played the All Blacks in front of 40,000 in Washington, D.C., yes, people will come. And as mentioned about just let alone the expats and the already sort of the South Africans, the Pacific Islanders that are around, Pacific Islanders, particularly here on the West Coast, there was a game the All Blacks played Fiji in San Diego. That was sold out back a few years ago. So that alone. But I think the importance, though, Don, is then the American, like, how can we get the American fans also go to the games? All well and good thinking that the expat will be there, but can they bring their American friend along as well? Can we make sure that maybe a lesser game, I don't know, a Uruguay against Romania, if that is a game, by the way, come 2031, that also has a strong crowd behind it in those cities. And hopefully those cities, those applicant cities at the moment that do then get the go-ahead to be a host come 2029, that selection I believe is made then those cities want to have the competition. They want to get behind it. They want to promote it, as of course they did during the FIFA World Cup. But there's still so much

0: work to be done, Don. There's no doubt about that. We're trying to grow the sport. We're trying to bring these big games to the United States. Interestingly enough, by the way, mentioned NFL. They take their games overseas as well to grow their brand, to grow their market. Right. I think they played in Melbourne, Australia the other day. So, you know, it's not out of the ordinary. And hopefully all these things that rugby are doing are going to bring success come those World Cups in America.
1: It is a great game. Great to see it growing. That's it for World Sport, though. Thanks for your company. See you again soon.

0: Buenos Aires, and this is CNN.
1: Hello and welcome to our viewers joining us from all around the world. I'm Jim Sciutto in New York. This hour, we ask, is the world approaching an AI inflection point? And if so, could the future of humanity be at stake? AI firms themselves say it is time to slow it down. That President Trump is pushing full steam ahead so the U.S. can beat China. So who's right, and how concerned should you be? We'll explore in this special edition of The Brief.

0: We begin with U.S. President Donald Trump calling any safety concerns about artificial intelligence, quote, a hoax. In a series of new social media posts, he rejected growing calls from within the industry for more government regulation while making it clear his priority is outpacing China. The president wrote on Truth Social there was a, quote, sick conspiracy to undermine AI and AI data centers. He said the U.S. already has tremendous criminal and regulatory power over these companies, adding, quote, the only control or guardrails that AI needs is a strong and smart, high IQ, exclamation point, president, and the USA has that in spades. That is, Trump says he himself is all the regulation AI needs. The president has downplayed the need for his administration to roll out any new guardrails for 4 days now. And today, Vice President J.D. Vance joined Trump in questioning the need for more regulation.
1: I have to say, just personally, I feel a little bit weird about the fact that you have so many frontier AI tech companies kind of coming to the government and begging the government to regulate them. It feels a little bit to me like a bit of a Trojan horse. So I think we just have to be careful about this.
0: Kristen Holmes is at the White House, and Kristen, it's CNN's own reporting that some inside the White House disagree with that dismissive view. What are you hearing?
2: I mean, yeah, one thing is clear, that this is a political issue and it's only going to continue to grow. And President Trump seems to be trying to steamroll through it. And what you heard there from Vance, that was this part where he talks about a Trojan horse, which it's not entirely sure or clear what he means by that. This idea that this is a hoax or that all of this is part of some vast conspiracy theory, it feels to be undermined by the fact that we are looking at these tech leaders. They are the ones that are calling for some kind of guardrails, some kind of regulation. It's not as though this is just kind of some growing campaign online. Now, there is a part of this that the White House,

0: President believe that China is amplifying these messages, trying to slow down any kind of advancements in AI. It's not just about keeping pace with China, but it's also really trying to make sure they don't fall too far behind. Because when President Trump says overall that he believes that we are outpacing China, when you talk to these actual U.S. officials, when they talk about the AI race, they don't believe that. They do believe that there is some lag behind China. And so this idea of also now coming in with regulations and slowing it down. But, you know, these are kind of issues, these bipartisan issues that President Trump in his previous politician life has been able to put his finger on the pulse of. And it's just very clear right now that he does not have any kind of idea where the American people stand, because this is something we are seeing from all corners of the United States, Republicans, Democrats, who have very big concerns about their children, about AI, about these data centers in their community. And President Trump just kind of continues to steamroll through, saying that this is a conspiracy theory and we just need to move ahead.
1: And notably, Trump's friend, Elon Musk, is one of those in the AI space calling for action now. Kristen Holmes at the White House, thanks so much.
0: Thank you.
1: U.S. House Democrats are circulating a draft letter imploring President Trump to take the lead on establishing some global AI rules. My next guest is part of that effort. Democratic Congressman Yasemin Ansari joins me now. Thanks so much for taking the time. It's good to have you back on the show.
2: Thank you.
1: So first, on first principles, do you share these concerns that we're hearing from inside the AI companies themselves, these doomsday scenarios, that AI could be unleashed and go so far as to threaten the human race? Is that alarmist?
2: My view is that this issue around the uncontrollable and highly capable frontier AI that is advancing so rapidly has been extremely serious, and the latest warnings from people at every level within the top AI companies in this country should be taken extremely, extremely seriously. This is urgent, and I don't believe this should be partisan in any way, shape, or form. This should not, you know, this is an issue that impacts not just every single American, but every person in the world. That's why I am really focused on the piece that has to do with global engagement and developing a global framework to set the rules of the road for the further development of this technology. The United States has a real opportunity to lead here. While I have always been a harsh critic of President Trump, I am here today to say that this issue transcends all of that. It should transcend all of politics. I think that the president has an opportunity here to really lead the world and engage not just with our allies, but with adversaries, with China, and to say, here are some restrictions, here are some guardrails, here are some safety mechanisms that we can all agree on to make sure that the safety and security and the national security of all of our countries is respected. We've done it before when it comes to nuclear weapons, we've done it before when it comes to aviation. We can do it again when it comes to artificial intelligence.
1: Okay, so give us, in layman's terms, a couple essential pieces of any legislation that the U.S. Congress should be moving on, and that the U.S., in an ideal world, would propose to other countries around the world.
2: Well, first of all, I don't think there's a one-size-fits-all solution here. One thing that I think is really important is this isn't going to be that Congress passes one bill or a set of bills and you know, we're done now with artificial intelligence. We are just at the beginning of this rapid advancement, so we need to be prepared to be dealing with this issue and to be constantly evolving, probably for the next decade and beyond. And so, you know, I believe in the fact that we need to immediately pause the advancement of this, you know, of frontier AI. Senator Sanders and Congressman Kassar have a bill coming forward to ban artificial superintelligence. I fully agree with that. I also think Congress should pass legislation to establish a federal regulatory agency, just like we do for so many other industries in this country. We cannot rely on these industries, the AI industry in particular here, to regulate itself. And the fact that it's taken engineers, scientists, and now the CEOs of these companies to literally beg us, and then we still have Mike Johnson here saying, no, you know, we don't need Congress to overstep. Congress hasn't overstepped on any issue lately. We don't do anything. We're about to go on break for another 7 weeks. So we need Mike Johnson to immediately announce that we will stay here until initial legislation is passed, and we need to all get on the same page. It is

0: that important?
1: We have heard from some Republicans, John Thune on the Senate side among them, discussing at least the possibility of some legislation. Do you believe you can get bipartisan cooperation on this and, crucially, enough votes to conceivably override a presidential veto, right? Because if the president's not on board, you need an overwhelming bipartisan majority.
0: We have to, Jim. I think we have to. I don't think there's any other choice. I have not been able to sleep for the last week, given all of these recent AI warnings. And it's, you know, I regret myself that I did not start speaking out much more forcefully on this issue sooner, because I think we are really just at the beginning of the worst to come. This technology is advancing far more rapidly than any of us can wrap our minds around, and it's really going to take everyone. And so I also implore the media to be talking about this 24/7. When I was speaking just with family members a week ago about the Anthropic reports and the OpenAI reports about their their issues around AI agents going rogue, my own father said to me, well, why isn't the media talking about this? I think you're exaggerating. I think, you know, I don't think this is real. And now, thanks to Jacob Coxon's heroic, you know, whistleblower report, I think that's changed a little bit. But the media talking about this regularly is going to force members of Congress and elected leaders to act. We need the public to be talking about this and urging elected leaders to act. That is what gets Congress to move, is the public, is the media, is that pressure. And it's really that urgent. We have to stay here until we pass AI regulations that are meaningful, that are comprehensive, and that set us up for further legislation in the coming months and years.
1: Well, we're trying to do our part today by focusing this show on this, but it's certainly not the last time we do it or need to do it.
0: Thank you.
1: Congresswoman Yasemin Ansari, we appreciate you taking part.
0: Thank you so much.
1: Well, sources tell CNN that the leaders of Anthropic, Google, and OpenAI are discussing the creation of a new standards body for the AI industry. Anthropic CEO Dario Amodei, in particular, has been urging for the pace of AI development to slow down. In an essay, he warned, humans may lose control of AI models, and the tech could be used to carry out cyber attacks, bioterrorism, economic disruption, and more. Remember, this is not about AI chatbots that many of us use every day. We're talking about high-powered frontier AI models in private research labs. A few days ago, CNN heard from an Anthropic employee who quit over his concerns for, he said, the survival of humanity. And what made this resignation unique and alarming was that he had not been working on AI safety, but research. In an exclusive conversation with CNN's Anderson Cooper, Amodei says the industry needs to take urgent action.
2: So the one thing that we're asking for from government right now, it can sit down in the room and with all the industry players, and we can all talk together, and the government can make sure that we're not doing anything nefarious from the perspective of antitrust and collusion. We're just trying to make our system safe and to work.
1: Joining us now is CNN's AI correspondent, Hadass Gold. Hadass, I'm sure you've been talking to people in the industry right now. Dig down on, if you can, just how red the flashing lights are right now inside that industry.
3: There is definitely a level of concern that had always been simmering in the industry, because even if you go back a few years, you would hear people like Dario Amodei talking about how there's a 25% chance this could all go wrong. But the events of the last few months, where you saw swarms of AI agents working on their own to cheat on cybersecurity tests, hack into other companies, completely as not directed by the humans. Humans didn't want them to do this. That has raised the alarm for a lot of these researchers. And I'm talking to them, and they say that this issue of how AI could, cause the end of humanity is something that comes up all of the time in Silicon Valley. It's something that they are all talking about. One former researcher telling me that they believe that the majority of people working in AI believe that there is some element of risk of AI causing the end of humanity. Now, obviously, there's a broad swath of, you know, people who believe, you know, how it's going to happen and how serious of a problem that is. But it is something that these people truly, truly believe and are afraid of. And that's why you're seeing pressure, not just from the public in Congress, but from the staff members themselves. Jacob Coxon resigning, but I have seen plenty of public posts on social media from these current employees at these companies who say, hey, I work at OpenAI, I work at Anthropic, I am worried about this, and I feel it's better for me to work on the inside rather than the outside to try to make sure that AI stays safe. But my reporting has found that we do know that the companies are trying to maybe do something. I have reporting from sources familiar that OpenAI, Google, Anthropic have all gotten together in the last

0: and we can all talk together, and the government can make sure that we're not doing anything nefarious from the perspective of antitrust and collusion. We're just trying to make our system safe and to work.
1: Joining us now is CNN's AI correspondent, Hadas Gold. Hadas, I'm sure you've been talking to people in the industry right now. Dig down on, if you can, just how red the flashing lights are right now inside that industry.
2: There is definitely a level of concern that had always been simmering in the industry, because even if you go back a few years, you would hear people like Dario Amodei talking about how there's a 25% chance this could all go wrong. But the events of the last few months, where you saw swarms of AI agents working on their own to cheat on cybersecurity tests, hack into other companies, completely as not directed by the humans. Humans didn't want them to do this. That has raised the alarm for a lot of these researchers. And I'm talking to them, and they say that this issue of how AI could, cause the end of humanity is something that comes up all of the time in Silicon Valley. It's something that they are all talking about. One former researcher telling me that they believe that the majority of people working in AI believe that there is some element of risk of AI causing the end of humanity. Now, obviously, there's a broad swath of, people who believe, how it's going to happen and how serious of a problem that is. But it is something that these people truly, truly believe and are afraid of. And that's why you're seeing pressure, not just from the public in Congress, but from the staff members themselves. Jacob Coxon resigning. But I have seen plenty of public posts on social media from these current employees at these companies who say, hey, I work at OpenAI. I work at Anthropic. I am worried about this. And I feel it's better for me to work on the inside rather than the outside to try to make sure that AI stays safe. But my reporting has found that we do know that the companies are trying to maybe do something. I have reporting from sources familiar that OpenAI, Google, Anthropic have all gotten together in the last few weeks and are trying to maybe create a sort of industry standards body that is modeled off of the Financial Industry Regulation Authority, where that would set some sort of safety standards. And that would build potentially upon what Dario Amodei has suggested, which would have to that these sort of third party independent watchdog evaluators who would work within these companies. But again, those are all great suggestions, and it's great that they're all talking about it. We have yet to see action. We have yet to see that industry standard body, put into place, those evaluators sent to those companies. And I think that's what people are waiting for, is they want to see the actual action happening. Because obviously, from what we're hearing from President Trump and Mike Johnson, that's not going to come from Washington. So in the interim, it's going to come from the companies themselves.
1: Yeah, and listen, does self-regulation work? In other industries, it hasn't worked great, right? I mean, there's a reason there are outside bodies in the financial industry or the airline industry. But to your point, that might be the only game in town at this point. Hadas Gold, thanks so much. Well, joining us now is University of Montreal computer science professor Yoshua Bengio. He's known as one of the godfathers of AI. Sir, we appreciate you joining today.
3: Hello.
1: Okay, first, let's begin with first principles here. You have said, as we're hearing now from many of the AI firms, that AI is at a turning point right now. Why exactly? Why right now?
3: Because we now have strong empirical evidence of what was maybe hypothetical before last summer. That is, the methods that the leading AI companies are using gives rise to AI systems that have their own goals that we don't know how to control. And they now have reached the level of capability of intelligence to reach really dangerous goals, like attacking other companies, and potentially, because they're so good at cybersecurity, attacking important infrastructure. But what is important is that they have malicious goals that can arise in contexts that we scientists are beginning to understand, and that was anticipated, but that the industry currently doesn't really have a fix.
1: It's alarming to hear. You founded Law Zero with the idea of training AI to be honest and safe. Is that still possible at this point?
3: Yes. I'm convinced that it is possible to train AI in a way that it doesn't have these goals that we don't control, that it is going to be completely honest.

0: One of the things that is concerning about the what happened in the summer is that not only the AIs did really bad things, and they tried to hide their tracks from the systems that were to monitor them, but they rationalized their behavior. In other words, they invented stories so that they would feel good about what they do. Now, feel, of course, is a human term, but to justify their behavior based on instructions, safety instructions they had received. So like they knew that they were doing something bad. It wasn't just like a mistake. It was something that was coordinated across, you know, like 700 agents, and they all knew that they were doing something bad.
1: Wow. Sort of like kids conspiring to pull one over on their parents. AI yes. leaders like President Trump have described the AI race with China as defining, right? I mean, Trump said if, you know, whoever wins AI wins. I heard almost that exact same phraseology from Sam Altman a couple of years ago. If China doesn't participate in a pause or other safety guardrails, does a unilateral pause work? I mean, do you create sort of good AI and bad AI? I mean, or do you need global participation for this to have true consequences?
0: We need global coordination, because it's not just like the American AIs could harm American infrastructure. It's that Chinese AI could harm American infrastructure, yeah. and vice versa. So all the countries that build these frontier models need to talk. That currently is just China and the US. And it is in the interest of China as well to make sure that the American models aren't used against them by third parties, for example, or that some like rogue AI emerging out of an American lab does something bad to the Chinese. So it's just like mutual interest, just like what we did with nuclear weapons, just like what we did with the ozone layer. It's in the interest of all countries to make sure we don't build something that, you know, creates catastrophic harm in the world.
1: Yeah, you know, it's interesting as you talk about a lab escape, right? It makes you think COVID origins, right? I mean, we've seen a model and with a different, you know, pathogen, as it were, and this is effectively, we're talking about electronic pathogens here. Before we go, because this idea of AI ending humanity has been thrown around almost as a sort of throwaway line, can you describe just a scenario as to how that might happen?
0: So first of all, it's not a throwaway line. Scientists have been thinking about this since 1950. Mm. And there's a very simple reasoning here. If we build entities that are smarter than us and that we don't control, they could harm us. And if they're smart enough, they could potentially get rid of humanity if that's in their interest. And what we're seeing now is that they have a kind of self-interest that isn't aligned with our own objectives, our own instructions we gave them. Now, they're not yet capable of like doing something that, you know, kills all humans, but that is why we need to intervene now. And the companies are saying, well, we need governments to level the playing field. And it needs to happen. They also say it needs to happen in coordination with China, eventually with, you know, other countries building powerful AI.
1: Let's hope we get there. Kind of like negotiations on nuclear arms, right? Let's hope we get there. Yashua Bengio, yes. We appreciate you joining.
0: Okay.
1: Just ahead, investors react to those AI warnings. Top chip makers bore the brunt of calls to slow the pace of development. And it's not just the U.S. president who is pushing back against those warnings.

0: Welcome back. In today's business breakout, Wall Street ended in the red. Shares of major chip makers dropping after those top executives at Frontier AI Labs called for a slowdown in the development of technology. NVIDIA lost more than 3%. Micron fell more than 5%. The U.S. 10-year Treasury yield briefly surpassed 5% for the first time since 2023, also pressuring the stock market. Anthropic, even as it is leading the charge on calling for an AI pause, is poised to go public potentially very soon. The company is said to be pursuing a $2 trillion IPO on the NASDAQ, possibly as soon as next month. If that does happen, it would be the largest initial public offering ever, surpassing even the amount raised by SpaceX in June. That was a record just a short time ago. And there are some who say CEO Dario Amodei's calls for rigorous safety and security investments would actually help Anthropic against its smaller, less well-funded rivals. Joining me now is Ross Gerber. He is the co-founder, president, and CEO of Gerber Kawasaki Wealth and Investment Management, also an investor in the AI space himself. Ross, good to have you back on.
1: Yeah, thanks for having me.
0: So, first question to you is, we saw some dips in the market, you know, chip makers going down. Seems like they're taking these warnings seriously and the possibility of a pause seriously. Do you take it seriously as an investor?
1: No, not really, because you have to keep in mind that hardware is different than software, and that implementation of new hardware is going to happen irrelevant of having controls of the software. So what we develop on AI and how those guardrails are built really has nothing to do with hardware. So I saw the sell-off as kind of an opportunity for investors, because it's not going to change anybody's investment plans over the next 5 years. What it's really about is the responsibility for the results. And that is something that somebody really needs to take seriously, because we already see terrorists and terrorist nations using AI to attack our own interests. So it's time that we have some sort of guardrails put up around what's being built.
0: Let me ask you this from an investor market perspective, because I don't know if you want to call this a conspiracy theory, but there are some suspicions that the Anthropics and OpenAIs are more focused in preserving the success of their IPOs than any sort of altruistic mission here. Do you suspect the same? Should investors do so, or should they take them at their word?
1: Well, the simplest way to look at it is these are the least trustworthy people in the world. So it doesn't really matter what they actually say. The truth of the matter is that they don't give a crap about humanity. They care about what they're building and being the most successful AI company in the world. So I think that skepticism is somewhat true, because it really hurts their competitors if they're like, hey, everybody needs more regulation now that we've already built our models and are selling them in mass. So, you know, I don't think anybody at the top of these AI companies are that concerned

0: What it's really about is the responsibility for the results. And that is something that somebody really needs to take seriously, because we already see terrorists and terrorist nations using AI to attack our own interests. So it's time that we have some sort of guardrails put up around what's being built.
1: Let me ask you this from an investor market perspective, because I don't know if you want to call this a conspiracy theory, but there are some suspicions that the Anthropics and OpenAIs are more focused in preserving the success of their IPOs than any sort of altruistic mission here. Do you suspect the same? Should investors do so, or should they take them at their word?
0: Well, the simplest way to look at it is these are the least trustworthy people in the world. So it doesn't really matter what they actually say. The truth of the matter is that they don't give a crap about humanity. They care about what they're building and being the most successful AI company in the world. So I think that skepticism is somewhat true, because it really hurts their competitors if they're like, hey, everybody needs more regulation now that we've already built our models and are selling them in mass. So, you know, I don't think anybody at the top of these AI companies are that concerned about humanity.
1: Okay, let me ask you this just about the business itself, the business of AI. And you and I have touched on this before in our conversations. From an investment perspective, are AI firms actually generating the earnings to justify the valuations?
0: Well, you know, I'll give you an example. I'm down here at Future Proof. It's at an investment conference in Huntington Beach, and every conversation is about AI. And then today they announced that Anthropics is now selling for $5,000 a year a suite of AI services just for financial services. We are also looking at OpenAI advertising platform as a firm to start advertising on AI as well. So they're monetizing, and they're starting to monetize right now, and whether it be in advertising or providing suites of services specifically to industries that need extra layers of protection, like security and privacy and such. And so we're just at the beginning of them monetizing it, and people are signing up for it and think it's a tremendous value. To spend $5,000 a year to put 20 of my employees on Claude, you know, is a great deal. And we're buying 20 seats already on Claude that we're building already at my firm. So, you know, the truth of the matter is AI is going to monetize quite well, because the tools are just wildly efficient for businesses like mine.
1: Final question before we go, because Trump is effectively throwing in his lot with the industry. I mean, one, he's saying, I could be the guardrail, right? He's saying, which he often says about a whole host of things, right? That he's the solution. But beyond that, he is creating a friendly environment for AI firms, as he does with several other industries. In the short term, I'm sure that makes him happy, right? Everybody can make money and so on. But from an investment perspective, is that actually good long term? Don't you want? I mean, the markets have certainly proven they need regulation. Just go back to 2008 and other times. Is it actually good to have the White House in bed with the industry?
0: Yes and no, right? Like, we want, you know, the White House pushing the boundaries of, you know, fundamentally important technology versus holding it back. You know, certainly our competitors in China are working on this. So I think there's something to, you know, being pro-business and pro-AI. But there's another side, is the government the best person to be regulating AI when they're so unsophisticated, and the president himself barely uses an iPhone and certainly doesn't use a computer? Him regulating AI seems like the wrong people, you know? So the question is, what's the best way to do it? You know, in the financial industry, we're a self-regulated regulated industry, and there's separate bodies that are set up to regulate our industry, and that's probably what needs to be done with AI, and it should be done very quickly.
1: Ross Gerber, I think someone from the AI companies was revving his engine while you were talking there. I think he heard what you said earlier.
0: Yeah, I know, exactly. They plan that, you know.
1: Trying to drown you up. We appreciate having you on. I know it's not the last time we talk about AI. Thanks so much for joining.
0: For sure. Yeah, thank you.
1: Checking some of today's other business headlines, Canadian Prime Minister Mark Carney hosting a two-day summit to attract global investments to his country. He is pitching more than 160 projects in mining, energy, transportation, and technology. The summit aims to match some 100 global investors with Canadian CEOs and other company officials. This comes as Canada is locked in that growing trade war with the U.S. China's BYD plans to launch heavy-duty trucks in Europe next year and ultimately manufacture them in Europe. The company's head of international business says the EV giant also wants to offer a full package of services, including financing.

and charging infrastructure. Local production in Europe would also help BYD avoid tariffs. Here in the U.S., Waymo is expanding its robo-taxi service into Nevada. Alphabet's self-driving unit says it is now offering rides to the general public in Las Vegas. Waymo has already been operating in states including California, Texas, Florida, and Arizona. Calls for global regulation of AI could hit a double roadblock, not just the U.S., but also China. What could it take to get both superpowers on the same page? I'll discuss with a European Parliament member who co-authored the world's first comprehensive regulation of AI.

0: in Buenos Aires, and this is CNN.
1: Welcome back to The Brief. I'm Jim Sciutto, and here are the international headlines we're watching today. Officials in Ukraine say a Russian drone strike on a passenger train was quite likely targeted. This happened about 2 kilometers, a little over a mile from the Polish border over the weekend. Ukraine's foreign minister posted on social media, quote, "This is Putin's terror knocking directly on the doors of the EU and NATO." See those people running for their lives. Two separate trains carrying former CIA Director David Petraeus, former British Prime Minister Boris Johnson, and a number of other visiting dignitaries narrowly missed the drone attack. U.S. Senator Mitch McConnell returned to Capitol Hill for the first time in 3 months. The Republican lawmaker was spotted leaving his home in a wheelchair. He had been absent due to health issues. McConnell now says his recovery has been long and frustrating. He also said he looked forward to being back on the Senate floor and seeing his colleagues. The search is continuing for some 130 people still missing after an Indonesian ferry sank in the Java Sea. More than 100 people have been rescued. The bodies of 6 passengers have been recovered. The search operation has now expanded around the vessel's last known position. On Sunday, the captain had sent a distress call that the ship was listing after reporting rough seas with waves up to 3 meters, nearly 10 feet. Any new global restrictions on artificial intelligence would require not just the United States to participate, but also China, another AI leader. That could be a tough sell. China's state-backed media called Anthropic's warning, quote, "something out of a Cold War playbook." And China's foreign ministry slammed any suggestion that Beijing poses a threat to global AI governance.
2: The development of artificial intelligence concerns the common well-being of all humans.

0: humanity. All parties should work together to advance AI in a manner that is open, inclusive, beneficial to all, and oriented towards the good. Spreading various threat narratives and engaging in confrontation and malicious competition will only disrupt the global AI governance process and serve the interests of no one.
1: Joining me now is Brando Benifei. He's a member of the European Parliament who served as lead author and helped push through the EU's Artificial Intelligence Act, the world's first AI regulation. Brando, good to have you on the show. Thank you for coming.
2: Thank you very much. Good evening.
1: All right, so first, you of course helped write the EU AI Act. What must AI legislation include today? What are the necessary first steps in your view?
2: In my opinion, today it's crucial that legislation on AI deals with both, we can say, daily risks of AI, but also more systemic ones. So daily risks mean the use of data, the data governance, the cybersecurity, the human control that is linked to stopping discriminatory behaviors of AI or possible damages. It means on the workplace, on the use by healthcare practitioners or by the state. But then we also have the systemic risks. This means the risk of a broader loss of control by humans. This is what we have been seeing being talked about in these days. And I think this is also crucial. The third aspect is also transparency, so making AI-generated content recognizable. I see that all over the world things are moving, and also in US, you have many states that, unlike the federal level, are moving on these topics. But as you already said, we need global coordination and cooperation, otherwise, especially on the systemic risk aspects, we cannot deliver in any way.
1: President Trump has said that in this race, the U.S. needs to beat China, and that needs to be the focus. I have heard a similar argument from AI leaders in recent years, saying that the U.S. is locked in a competition with China. The U.S. and the West, liberal democracies must win this competition. Does it make sense to have a unilateral pause, right? For the U.S., perhaps its allies in Europe to pause if China doesn't. Does that work?
2: I think we need to find a way together. I think Senator Sanders is right when he said that Trump should find a way to make an agreement with President Xi Jinping on this. And I think that Europe, with the example of the existing legislation that is already looking into these existential risks of AI, and is investigating into that, giving for the first time in the world the public authorities powers to look into that, can give a good example. But we need the two major AI superpowers of today, which are at the moment clearly US and China, to find a way forward together. I think this is crucial, and I see that I mentioned Senator Sanders, but many, many politicians all over the world are now talking about this, and I think this is a crucial endeavor that we should look for.
1: You've had lawmakers from around the world to ask for your advice how to regulate AI. As you know, there are U.S. lawmakers seeking the possibility of passing legislation. I spoke to one of them earlier this hour. Is there cooperation across the Atlantic among legislators in Europe and the U.S.?
2: Yeah, it's happening already. It's happening with Federal Congress of U.S. Regarding especially the issue of child safety in the AI area. I think that's a very productive space for work with both Democrats and Republicans. And just even in the last weeks, I had the chance to discuss with legislators from California, Illinois, and New York that are working on this, and previously with Massachusetts or Texas legislators. Things are moving, and especially on transparency and on dealing with impact

0: on the workplace, US is seeing regulatory efforts that are copying, in fact, what we have been already doing. But we need also to catch up with a broader cooperation with the federal level of the US, because, as I said, US and China, as already mentioned, are crucial actors for this. And I think Europe can help bring this together. I don't think that the rhetoric of the arms race will bring anything good for humanity. I think this was the same case for nuclear weapons in the past. I think that this is the case again with AI, that is such a powerful technology.
1: Well, Brando Benifei, we appreciate the work you're doing. Thanks so much for joining the program.
0: Thank you very much.
1: Well, the global AI race is sparking some serious security concerns across the globe, as we've been discussing. Can AI development truly be controlled? What are the biggest risks? I'm going to ask an AI security expert next.

0: association with Zenith Bank.
1: Taking a closer look now at the growing security fears from the AI race, President Trump spent his day repeatedly rejecting the call from AI leaders themselves for more regulation, more safety safeguards. Despite his dismissals, White House officials tell CNN there will likely be meetings this week with administration experts on AI and cybersecurity to discuss the possibility of new regulations. Joining me now, David Kennedy, founder and CEO of Trusted SEC, Trusted Security. He joins me now from Cleveland, Ohio. Good to have you on, David. Thanks so much for joining.
2: Yeah, appreciate having me on. Thank you so much.
1: So your job is basically to find security holes and figure out ways to plug them, right? In sort of layman's terms, if I have that right. So what is the biggest security risk you see from unfettered AI?
2: Yeah, that's a great question. So we run AI every single day now. It's part of our daily lives. We use it for offensive capabilities where we're testing the security systems of big corporations, small corporations, trying to defend themselves. And what's happening now is that these models that are being released by both, you know, Anthropic, OpenAI, as well as from China, you look at, you know, DeepSeek and Kimi and GLM, which are top models on the China side, they're extremely good at offensive security capabilities. And we saw a few months ago where Hugging Face was hacked by OpenAI because one of their models went off the rails. These models are getting substantially better at offensive, at hacking capabilities. And our defenses in both, you know, the federal sector, you know, the private sector, the public sector, are not designed to handle these types of threats and how fast these things can move. I mean, we're talking being able to launch, you know, millions of instructions, finding flaws within seconds, taking over infrastructure within minutes. These types of things are becoming a reality. And it's extremely concerning how fast it's moving.
1: You know, we talked earlier in the program with one of the godfathers, as he's known, of AI. And he said he started a firm trying to train AI or teach AI to be better, right? More moral, you know, if that's the right word. From your perspective, is that even possible? I mean, can you sort of create good AI that's not going to use itself in nefarious ways?
2: There are ways to kind of curb behavior within the models, but this is vastly different. I mean, this is one of the biggest technological breakthroughs in my almost 30 years in cybersecurity and technology that I've ever seen. I mean, we're moving at such a rapid rate that I never thought would ever be possible. To put in perspective, I've been a developer for, you know, 25 years. It would take me roughly around 7 to 10 years to write 1 million lines of code. And I'm shipping off 1 million lines of code a week now on average all the time. And so this exponential curve of technology changing, we don't even understand it. It's not like a developer says, you know, if you do this, then do that. It goes off the rails.

0: It's unpredictable. It's learning through human civilization, human history, mathematics, quantum physics, all these things combining together, which creates these conflictions in their neural network to really try to, you know, get confused or go a different direction. It doesn't understand necessarily the ethic boundaries. And then most of these models that come out from China don't have any ethical restrictions whatsoever. So you can literally download a model from the internet that is near frontier level, like OpenAI or Anthropic, or very close and similar to it, and can literally use it to do whatever you want to, including, you know, offensively hacking stuff. There's what are called obliterated models, which remove any sanctions. So if you want to build a nuclear bomb or understand how nuclear bombs work, you can do that. It's becoming a major concern for us in the cybersecurity space on protecting our critical infrastructure, protecting our government, protecting our way of life. All of those things are happening as we speak.
1: So what if in an ideal world, the U.S. and its partners in Europe, you know, they joined arms and said, we're going to set these guardrails and we're going to try to train AI to follow some rules, some quote unquote morality, but China doesn't do that. I mean, does unilateral disarmament work in any way?
0: That's a great question. And you know, the thing that happens with China is whenever Anthropic or OpenAI or SpaceX AI release new models, China steals a large percentage of that research. It's what we call distillation. So every time a new model is released, China is basically trying to steal as much of that information as possible to train these more efficient models that they can use with lower hardware or lesser hardware because of the sanctions that we have against their countries. So I think, you know, if you were to curb some of the or slow this down to some retrospect, you'd have some short-term gains, but it wouldn't be really substantial in the long term of what China's doing. I mean, China's doing everything they possibly can to be the dominant player. They're investing in their data center, their energy infrastructure, which are the two critical components for this. I mean, AI requires substantial amount of processing power. I mean, just the most recent model that OpenAI released called Astra cost OpenAI roughly $1 billion on the low end, upwards of $3 billion just to train this model. That's only going to be good, by the way, for about 2 months or so before they release their next model. So the advancements are going to maybe slow them down for a short term, but not in the long term. And China's really focused on being the dominant player in AI. So I don't think, you know, slowing it down is the right approach. I do think having a good governance structure. I mean, this type of technology was usually only afforded to the National Security Agency and government entities, but now we have private sector entities that are leading the charge. Now the government and NSA are using the private entities to leverage this within their intelligence capabilities. So there has to be some sort of governance and collectiveness about how we safeguard, you know, humanity, frankly, and what we're doing from an innovation perspective to make sure that we do it safely. But, you know, there's no real good answer to this other than get some guardrails in place, you know, stretch forward as fast as we can still to try to outpace China and try to put good restrictions in place to make sure that we don't, you know, shoot ourselves in the foot as we're going and doing it.
1: Well, let's hope our better AI angels win the day. David Kennedy, appreciate you joining. Coming up just after the break. So, the essential question, what have we learned today? Are we facing genuine peril or paranoia? How seriously should we take the threat? And what are the first steps towards controlling? I'll have some takeaways for you after hearing from all those guests. Please stay with us.

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1: On today's special edition of The Brief, we've heard from many voices and experts on the future of AI. They may have surprised you, perhaps reinforced your thoughts and fears about artificial intelligence. From the president, we heard two things. One, I alone am sufficient safeguards for the system. But at the same time, all those fears are purely a conspiracy theory. That's not what we heard from people close to the subject. So let me tell you about some of the highlights, some of the remarks that stand out from tonight's show. The Democratic representative, Yasemin Ansari, told me that there is no one-size-fits-all legislation, that the issue transcends politics. I was struck by AI correspondent Hadass Gold's reporting on some movement among AI firms to create a standards bodies, some kind of public-private partnership, self-regulation. Later then we talked to Yoshua Bengio. He's a so-called godfather of AI. And this stood out to me and scared me, frankly. He told me that AI's self-interest does not align with our own, with human self-interest. And as a result of that, AI is at a turning point. We have to address it. He told me systems may have dangerous, malicious goals, which we don't know how to control then. Later, the view of investors. Ross Gerber of Gerber Kawasaki Wealth and Investment Management. He said, as you're listening to AI firms, be conscious of this, in his view. They are the least trustworthy people in the world right now on this subject. He accused AI firms of, quote, not giving a crap, his words, about humanity, claiming they're concerned only about building the most successful and profitable AI firms in the world. The European Member of Parliament, Brando Benifei, spoke of the risk of loss of control by humans and the need for transparency about things like AI-generated content. He believes there should be cooperation, not just between the U.S. and Europe, but also the U.S. and China, to find a way forward together. He said Europe can help bring them together. The rhetoric of the arms race won't be enough to bring the good for humanity. It strikes me that when we're talking about nuclear disarmament, it would be the idea of doing nuclear disarmament without the two greatest nuclear powers. You need those big AI players in on this. Finally, a warning from David Kennedy. He is a founder and CEO of a company that looks at AI security risks. He talked about the danger of AI taking over infrastructure within minutes. It's capable of that right now. We're going to continue to cover the topic of AI. We hope that this deep dive helped you begin to form your own opinions about it. We'll certainly follow up. Thanks so much for joining us. I'm Jim Sciutto in New York. You've been watching The Brief.

0: of oil, plunging by 95 million barrels last month alone. It's been in free fall. And Trump right now is blaming others. First, he blamed Zelensky instead of Putin. Didn't mention the Iran war at all. But if you're going to talk about Zelensky and Putin, he blamed Zelensky for high diesel prices.
1: Let him go after targets, but not diesel fuel, because he's causing a shortage of diesel fuel. This isn't done by the Middle East. This is done by what's happening with Russia and Ukraine.
0: And then he went on to Biden. And on this, he posted, quote, I hope everyone realizes that price increases throughout America were caused by sleepy Joe Biden and the Biden administration, not by all caps Trump. Now, he is referring to the COVID era inflation surge. But the reality is that Joe Biden has been out of office for more than 600 days. And Trump then, after all that blaming, undermined himself when it came to blaming everyone else by admitting today that the blame for the shock at the pump for Americans actually is his. He posted today, and I quote, oil will drop like a rock as soon as the military conflict with Iran is over, and that will not be long. Okay, well, I guess that's an admission that the military conflict is the problem. Putting aside that he has said since the first week of March that the war would be a few weeks long, and we are now 7 months in and no end in sight, the situation did just get notably worse over the past few hours. Iran-backed militants have moved with alacrity, speed, plowing past Saudi Arabian defenses. They now control the Bab al-Mandeb Strait. That is a vital 20-mile-wide choke point at the southern entrance of the Red Sea. So there are three ways out for Middle Eastern oil, three of the big ones, if you look at it. The Hormuz, down 90%. Bab al-Mandab, now Iranian-backed militants can control it. And a Saudi Arabian pipeline that bypasses the straits. Well, what about that one? That is now taken out. The militants delivering a devastating blow to the Saudi Arabian oil industry. They took out that key pipeline. I mean, these are new images, and you can just see that the burn. They said they hit it in multiple points. Extensive damage. Damage which could, even in good scenarios, take weeks for Saudi Arabia to fix. People are feeling the pain worldwide. And in America, it's just the beginning. Heating oil prices are now expected to soar 30% this year. And Costco tonight announces it's limiting how much of its Kirkland House brand motor oil drivers can buy. The supply squeeze is real. And today, Iran responded to Trump's threats with a mocking post showing Trump claiming, you said you want a deal, and then a picture of a cat with the text, I said, inshallah. Inshallah basically means throw up your hands and give up. But let's say Iran actually does want to make a deal. Does President Trump know who to talk to there?
1: We don't know who the leader is in Iran. Because remember, regime change. Khomeini is gone. He's gone to greener pastures. He's gone and all of his team is gone. Then a second group came in. They're all gone. And now you have the third group, and they're a little concerned about being gone, too.
0: Now, according to New York Times reporter Farnaz Fasahi, she's going to be with us in just a moment. She's covered Iran for more than 30 years. She says hardline factions inside Iran are now doing what they want. She is reporting that when the Iranians opened fire on three commercial ships in the Strait of Hormuz back in July, the Iranian president, a relative moderate in all of this, was totally in the dark. In fact, apparently the head of the Revolutionary Guard also was reportedly unaware of the strike. And as of tonight, the new Ayatollah, the supreme leader, is still MIA. 7 months since his father and family were killed. We have not seen him once since. We have not heard his voice. Iran's president is reportedly questioning if his messages with the Ayatollah are even legitimate. All right, Kristen Holmes is out front live outside the White House to begin our coverage tonight. And Kristen, what we're seeing with oil prices, this is a real spike, right? And we're back near record levels. How concerned is the White House tonight as it watches this and looks at this very substantial damage in Saudi Arabia, these straits closed?
2: I mean, Aaron, this is almost the equivalent of a five-alarm fire for the White House and for Republicans as a whole. There is an understanding that, one, this was a self-inflicted wound, but, two, there's almost nothing they can do to turn the tides on this short of ending the conflict in Iran. And there is no indication that this is going to end anytime soon. So instead, what you're seeing is kind of a scramble from President Trump, from these administration officials, to look for any kind of solution they can. We saw that they entered into this deal with Venezuela, but that wouldn't even go into effect for, at the minimum, 2 years. So again, it comes back to the idea of trying to end what they have started with Iran.

0: in London. This is CNN.
1: About who may really be calling the shots in Tehran tonight. Plus, a Russian oligarch bankrolling Donald Trump Jr.'s wedding bash in the Bahamas. The president's son and his wife admit it and defend it. Nothing to see here, they say. The editor of ProPublica, which broke the story, is our guest. And Trump dismissing concerns about AI, calls it a hoax. I'll talk to the now former top researcher at OpenAI, who resigned over his concerns about AI, says he's not even saving for his own retirement. Let's go out front. And good evening, I'm Erin Burnett. Out front tonight on this Monday, the breaking news, oil price shock. Prices surging as high as $110 a barrel today on fears of a global crisis and rationing. Today, Iran claims an oil tanker struck a number of mines while attempting to pass through the Strait of Hormuz. Just the latest example of why traffic in the Strait is down by roughly 90% since before the war. And that's added up. The global stockpile.

0: on. And that might be why you saw President Trump post this today. He says that Iran is, they want to make a deal quickly and badly. And then he says this, I will determine whether or not the USA will choose to engage, the concept of which we are open to. This certainly seems as though President Trump is now floating yet again another lifeline to Iran to say the United States is somewhat interested in reopening these negotiations, which have been completely on hold, stalled out since mid-August. You know, we've heard President Trump say that he believes the gas prices are going to fall around the midterms. Again, that is not a belief that all Republicans have. And really, as you see this play out, you're also looking at what President Trump's legacy is going to be, not just for the midterms, but really long term if this war continues, which, again, might point to why he is now outwardly saying to Iran, we are open to the concept of conversation.
1: Yep. All right, Kristen, thank you very much. And of course, important to look at, you know, oil futures markets don't show prices coming down like that. And even if they were to come down, if conflict were to stop, the war were to stop, it takes a long time when you look at the hole that's been put in supplies. As for Venezuela, U.S. refineries can't even process that heavy sour oil. Out front now, retired Lieutenant General Ben Hodges and Farnaz Fasihi, New York Times reporter who's covered Iran for decades with a lot of breaking news here tonight to discuss with us. So General Hodges, the East-West pipeline is what goes across Saudi Arabia. That was sort of the workaround, okay? If something happens with the Straits, we got this, you know, big, wide pipeline. Well, now it's been hit in multiple points. It's out. The two Straits are controlled by Iran and its militants. How severe is this moment?
2: Well, certainly for the Saudis, it's a very severe moment. They don't have a way to export their product. And that's going to affect not only them, of course, but the rest of the world markets. But the thing is, the Saudis have an enormous amount of military capability, at least in terms of equipment that they have bought from the United States. Now we're going to find out if they know how to use it, if they have forces that are properly trained and can push back what the Houthis are doing in Yemen.
1: Yeah, of course, I remember when material was left behind in Afghanistan, the outrage that we heard. Farnaz, you have extensive new reporting, and in part, you found that the president of Iran was blindsided by the Iranian attacks earlier this summer that blew up the ceasefire with the United States, right? That those attacks on those commercial tankers. So, you know, we've heard about for quite a while that what you're seeing is a rise of hardliners, a shift even to the right of hardline clerics. But how much influence do the hardliners really have right now? I know you've got new details.
3: Well, thank you for having me, Erin. I think that the events of the past 2 weeks show us that the hardline faction, and not necessarily clerics, but the hardline faction within the Revolutionary Guards is gaining the upper hand. We're seeing the theater all across the region heat up. Iran for the first time struck U.S. naval vessels. It wasn't successful, but it tried at least three times, according to SETCOM. We're seeing what the Houthis are doing in Yemen, trying to take control of Bab al-Mandab, a strategic passageway for Saudi oil, and of course those attacks on oil infrastructure. The hardliners, you know, are the faction, we found out, and my reporting found out, led by this very shadowy, very influential spy chief, a cleric named Hossein Taib, had covertly planned to attack those ships without even the chain of command knowing to basically upend the deal. Because this is the faction that's driven by ideology and says, we don't want to deal with the United States. We want to continue fighting, or we want to fight until we can get the kind of leverage that we want.
1: So, General Hodges, Trump posted today, dismissing concerns about U.S. weapons stockpiles, which are so important in the context of an ongoing conflict that Farnaz is referring to. And what's interesting is obviously there's been extensive reporting about this. We know about the non-concur by the leaders of Southcom and Europecon and Southern Asia, Asia Pac Command, because of concerns about munitions, right? We know that all this is real. It's a fact. There was a remark, though, by CENTCOM Chief Admiral Brad Cooper that I know in that context took you by surprise. He got asked about the shortage of U.S. munitions, which, again, is a fact. He said this.
4: I'm not concerned at all. We're well armed and ready for any contingency.
5: You're not worried about any future threats?
4: I'm not.
1: General Hodges, what stands out from that, aside from the fact that I know you've never heard a commander say any such thing?

0: Yeah, I don't know any commander that's never been worried about does he have enough resources. Now, of course, Admiral Cooper knows what he has. He would know better than I would what he has. I just was surprised to hear him say so matter-of-factly, I'm not worried, when in fact his own testimony was different in front of the Congress and based on all the other commanders and what we see happening. And if you can go back to the administration, even 2 years ago, or right after they came into office, saying that we couldn't provide weapons to Ukraine because we were eating into our own stocks and didn't have enough. So this just doesn't add up as I'm looking at it from the outside. And I know the Admiral is under enormous pressure from the Secretary of Defense, and he certainly, any commander is going to try and do their very best with what they have. I was surprised to hear him say he had no concerns.
1: So, Farnaz, the Iranian regime is watching the U.S. stockpile situation closely, and they know, perhaps certainly more than the American public knows, about the incredible damage done to U.S. bases in the Middle East, right, rendering some inoperable, as former CIA Chief Petraeus has described it. But we still have not seen the Ayatollah. 7 months now, not heard his voice, not seen him. You report in your article that the Ayatollah Khamenei's mother-in-law gave a lengthy video interview to a local reporter, saying she had no news of the Ayatollah and his three children. Her husband told the Iranian news media in July, God willing, he is healthy. So this is his mother-in-law acting as if she knows nothing about whether he's alive or dead, even. And you're learning Iran's president was questioning whether he was actually communicating with the Ayatollah himself, as I know you had been describing with all of your incredible reporting, you know, the messengers, you know, to even get a message into supposedly the supreme leader. What are you learning?
2: Well, I'm learning that access to him is very difficult, that the messages that are going back and forth to him are now even being questioned at the highest level of the government on their authenticity. That when in May, Mr. Pezeshkian said that he had met with the Supreme Leader once since the war started. He didn't reveal what circumstances, but I learned that he had actually been placed in an ambulance with blacked out windows and taken around for a ride. And somebody appeared on a screen saying, I'm an interlocutor with Ayatollah, and took messages back and forth without the president really seeing or hearing his voice. And later he confided in one of his aides that I'm not certain I was really speaking with Mr. Khamenei. Since then, he has said that I've held a long meeting with the Ayatollah, but he didn't say what directives he gave or what those conversations revealed. So, you know, in Iran, among the general public, among politicians, there's open questioning of where is the supreme leader, what state of health he's in, and how long is he going to be sort of this phantom leader?
1: Yeah, phantom leader. I mean, at this point, there's no other word for it. I thank both of you very much. I appreciate it.
2: Thank you.
1: And next, Donald Trump Jr. and his wife defending, I guess, do you call hundreds of thousands of dollars of paying for your giant wedding party a wedding gift? I guess that's what it is when it comes from a Putin ally, a Russian oligarch, paying for part of the Trump's 3-day lavish wedding party in the Bahamas. Why did Trump Jr., who's worth hundreds of millions of dollars since his father is president, need that help anyway? Plus, Trump dismissing concerns about AI, calling them a hoax. I'm going to talk to a now former top researcher at OpenAI who's resigned because of concerns about it. And Gavin Newsom telling Jake Tapper that he won't run for president if former Vice President Kamala Harris throws her hat in the ring. So does that mean she's not running?

0: Tonight, Donald Trump Jr. and his wife defending their lavish wedding reception that was funded by a Russian oligarch close to Vladimir Putin. ProPublica revealing today that Russian oligarch Umar Kremlev was among only 50 wedding guests. So that's a pretty special circle. But Tina Trump responded today, writing, quote, friendship doesn't require a political motive. Generosity doesn't automatically come with an agenda. And she went on to say, quote, for anyone determined not to let the facts get in the way of a good story, no conspiracy, no mystery. Well, Kremlev, who you can see here getting an award from Putin in April, a month before the wedding, spent hundreds of thousands of dollars on Trump's three-day celebration spread across two private islands in the Bahamas. Oh, there's definitely a lot to unpack there. He reportedly paid for the fireworks. His team even helped plan the wedding that featured a five-tier funfetti cake airlifted in from Florida, guests ferried in by helicopters and seaplanes, oceanfront villas, the son of the president of the United States getting all of that from a Russian oligarch who just got an award from Vladimir Putin. Are you kidding me? Out front now, Jesse Eisinger, editor of ProPublica. Okay, this story has captured everyone's attention and deservedly so, Jesse.
1: Thank you.
0: Can we start with this? So Donald Trump Jr. is worth an estimated $300 million. A number which, by the way, has surged exponentially since his father went back into the White House. And yet a Russian oligarch close to Putin with all of those bona fides that I just laid out that you reported paid hundreds of thousands of dollars for their wedding bash. What more do you know about this Umar Kremlev?
1: Well, he's an absolutely interesting figure. As you pointed out, he's very close to Putin. Not only has he been conferred honors by Putin himself, but he's tied to the security services. He's close to the security services in Russia. And he has

0: been part of, he's running the boxing association that actually is a kind of effort, a Putin effort for diplomacy, soft diplomacy around the world.
1: So, I mean, okay, Don Jr., his wife, they're not disputing it, right? They came out
0: no,
1: and basically said,
0: confirmed
1: oh, yeah,
0: it.
1: You know, just this is what friends do for each
0: exactly.
1: other.
0: It's a very nice gift, wedding gift.
1: They call Kremlev a quote-unquote dear friend, and they say it was a last-minute thing, which, by the way, on its face is absurd. An event that massive is not a last-minute
0: no,
1: planned, and
0: not.
1: Here's your check. So that
0: yes.
1: doesn't add up. But then they add, it's unfortunate something so personal and happy can be recast as something political or sinister simply because of who someone is or where they come from. Okay, but there were only 50 people there, you're reporting. He's one of them. His office tells you they only met a couple years ago. Eric Trump tells you in a statement that he's never even heard of this guy, Kremlev,
0: yes.
1: and yet here he is. So what's the deal between Kremlev and Don Jr.?
0: Yes, well, their message is hashtag not all Russians or, you know, that we're smearing Russians. No, that's not really the issue. The issue here is that they've got very close ties in mysterious fashion to someone who's tied to Putin, an oligarch to Putin. And people don't really know much about him or this relationship. And the relationship, this close relationship, has only blossomed supposedly over the last couple of years, which is pretty mysterious. And people at the wedding itself were puzzled at the presence not only of Kremlev, but of his entire entourage, which was multiple Russians.
1: Which is pretty incredible because, again, we're talking about this really exclusive small event
0: yes.
1: that the president of the United States, Don Jr.'s father, didn't even come
0: and this
1: to.
0: Is an adversary of the United States, of course.
1: Yes. I mean, Vladimir. Okay. So a couple of things here. First of all, Jared Kushner was at the wedding.
0: Yes.
1: Okay. Jared Kushner has not been confirmed in any official role by Congress.
0: No.
1: Yet he is going back and forth to Moscow, negotiating face-to-face with Vladimir Putin about peace in the Ukraine deal. And he's attending this event with this guy who's close to Putin and getting these awards from Putin, and we don't know anything about it.
0: Well, this is what intelligence experts would be worried about and said that they were worried about when we told them about the story,
1: yep.
0: which is that this provides an entree to the Trump family in a very intimate setting, away from cameras, away from the public eye. And who knows, over the course of multiple days, you know, there's liquor flowing at a wedding.
1: Yep.
0: And so this is the kind of thing that intelligence officials and experts say is absolutely a red flag. And in addition, on top of the money changing hands, receiving
1: yeah.
0: this gift.
1: I mean, it's shocking. Honestly, the whole thing is shocking and staggering. I think that's why it's breaking through. Kremlev, though, just before the wedding, right, he gets this personal order of friendship with Putin.
0: Yes.
1: Right? It's not even just that he's an oligarch that one can assume because he's not, you know, that he goes back and forth from Russia is close to Putin. He's close to Putin. The Chinese state press reports that they were together with Xi Jinping as well.
0: Exactly. He was literally in China with Putin right before the wedding. He flew from China to the Bahamas to celebrate the wedding. And with Putin at the they say he wasn't part of the official delegation, but Chinese state media did say he was part of the official delegation.
1: Right, right. It would defy belief to think that he wasn't, as you're pointing out, part of any security services effort at an event like this. Jesse, thank you very much.
0: Thank you.
1: I mean, it's just really incredible stuff. And I want to go to Ty Cobb now, former Trump White House lawyer. So, Ty, you just heard Jesse, a person this close, oligarch close to Putin. Travels to China with Putin as part of a delegation. Then after that, he goes to the wedding that he paid for. Putin awards him Russia's Order of Friendship. By the way, Ukraine's imposed sanctions on Kremlev personally, citing his closeness to Putin. Ty, what do you think is going on here?
2: Well, I don't think you have to be very imaginative to try to connect these dots. You know, you've got Kremlev, who's a handpicked Putin stooge, you know, who owes his entire fortune, to the extent he has a fortune, you know, to Putin. And he runs the International Boxing Association, which is a discredited organization that the Olympics had to force out to take over, you know, boxing. And it's typically referred to as an intensely corrupt, you know, suspect group. But Gazprom, which is the, you know, Russian oil, state-owned Russian oil company, is the primary supporter and funder of Kremlev and his organization. And what does Trump do shortly after the wedding, you know, this week? He's telling Zelensky.

0: Zelensky to stop bombing Russian oil refineries. I don't think you have to be too creative to suggest that, you know, these favors for Gazprom, you know, are all part of this influence ceremony.
1: There is just on that, not just on the face of it, if he didn't ask Putin to stop bombing Ukrainian energy facilities, but the silence when Putin was aiming at the largest nuclear power plant in Europe in Ukraine. So there's all that. So I mentioned to Jesse the net worth of Don Trump Jr. Okay, Ty, Forbes says it's about $300 million. Now, they say that's six times higher than November 2024, when he was worth about $50 million. So right before the election. So to increase your net worth six times, and then you can go drill down on that and look at stakes and government preference.

0: And it's typically referred to as an intensely corrupt, suspect group. But Gazprom, which is the, Russian oil, state-owned Russian oil company, is the primary supporter and funder of Krimlev and his organization. And what does Trump do shortly after the wedding, this week? He's telling Zelensky to stop bombing Russian oil refineries. I don't think you have to be too creative to suggest that, these favors for Gazprom, are all part of this influence ceremony.
1: There is just on that, not just on the face of it, if he didn't ask Putin to stop bombing Ukrainian energy facilities, but the silence when Putin was aiming at the largest nuclear power plant in Europe in Ukraine. So there's all that. So I mentioned to Jesse the net worth of Don Trump Jr. Okay, Ty, Forbes says it's about $300 million. Now, they say that's 6 times higher than November 2024, when he was worth about $50 million. So right before the election. So to increase your net worth 6 times, and then you can go drill down on that and look at stakes and government preference and Defense Department contracts, right? And there's a lot of things to see there. Why, Ty, would Don Trump Jr. take this money, have this guy as one of 50 people at his wedding, when he could just pay for it himself?
0: Because these guys are just in your face about it now. I mean, Donald Trump Jr.'s money has increased exponentially because the Trump family took $500 million from the UAE for one of their enterprises. The gifts are out there in just such huge amounts. Keep in mind, the president himself, announced that he'd made over $2.2 billion last year. Much of it in crypto. Lutnick's net worth doubled last year. These people are all at the trough, looting the treasury and looting America for their own benefit. And they do it in a way that is really in the face of Americans to try to create a sense of hopelessness and confusion and make us relent to the inevitability of Trump's corruption.
1: I mean, Ty, I guess in that is where I'd put the category of Don Jr.'s wife, Bettina. The comment was, sometimes a wedding gift is simply a wedding gift. That's the comment.
0: Yeah, I don't think that's the case when it comes from, a Russian oligarch who's a, thug. He's got a conviction for corruption. He's got a conviction for battery, and he's a Putin-owned official. So I think it's asking too much of America to suspend their disbelief into what's really obviously going on.
1: So I want to ask you one other thing, Ty, while I have you, and that is your
0: Sure.
1: friend Michael Luttig, prominent Republican judge. He criticized Republicans today, saying the GOP is preparing to steal the upcoming midterm elections, which I know is something about which you have written and spoken prolifically. He writes, quote, "The catastrophic end could well come on January 3rd, 2027, when Trump and his Republican congressional allies wage the final battle in Trump's determined war to corrupt America's democracy and deliver a lasting political victory over the Democrats for his MAGA Republican Party." Now, this comes from Michael Luttig. So when you read this, I would imagine you agree with all of it.
0: Well, I'm very concerned about it. I think, and I've spoken to the judge about it. We've had
1: Yep.
0: exchanges about this. We both are very concerned about what's going to happen on January 3rd, and actually very concerned about the interim between, the elections in November, which will likely result in a democratically elected House of Representatives, assuming the people are seated. We're concerned that governors, secretaries of state, various commissions may not certify the real winners, that the rogue clerk theory, which is the judge's thesis that we're discussing now, whether Mike Johnson fires the current clerk of the House, Kevin McCumber, who is by all accounts, a very serious man and a decent man and somebody who could be relied upon to do the right thing, and replaces him with a lackey, somebody to just do the evil that Trump and Johnson intend. And that is a very real threat. It's something that's important that people understand could happen. The courts would likely save us, but there would be a period of uncertainty in the interim that could make the country very vulnerable.
1: Ty, thank you very much. Ty Cobb, as I said,

White House lawyer. And next, Trump tonight pushing back against the AI fear out there, major fear, calling that fear a hoax. A former top researcher at OpenAI who quit because of fears, those worries, is next. And breaking news, Senator Mitch McConnell returning to Congress after that 3-month mysterious absence.

0: CNN. Breaking news, the Supreme Court just dealing a major loss for Trump here in the past few seconds, rejecting his plan for new restrictions on mail-in voting. Now, this comes just 50 days before the midterm elections, as already there have been two states that have already started mailing out ballots, others not far behind. Joan Biskupic is out front. And Joan, you're just getting this ruling. Obviously, this is hugely significant. What does it say? How did it break down among the justices?
1: Sure. Great to see you, Erin. And here's the thing. We've been waiting weeks for this determination and hours late into today. And what the justices have said is that Donald Trump and his administration cannot go forward with this plan that would give the U.S. Postal Service and Department of Homeland Security so much more control over elections. As you probably remember, states were going to have to submit lists of eligible voters to the U.S. Mm-hmm. Postal System. They would have been required to have certain kind of envelopes with tracking barcodes, all sorts of things that were both questionable in terms of their lawfulness, but also unworkable. The Postal Service workers were saying there's no way that this thing's going to be ready. The states had said that any kind of implementation of this would be catastrophic and result in chaos and widespread disenfranchisement. So what the justices said, though, Erin, they did not explain their ruling. They just said, no, that the challengers would be likely to prevail. But two justices wrote separately to dissent and say they think that the challenger's case should not have been accepted. So we don't have any good rationale, but it was pretty obvious, I have to say, in looking at all the filings that had come in, just how much trouble this would have caused. As I said, it not just would it have impinged on the state constitutional authority to run their own

0: Elections, it looked like this thing wasn't even set up well. The as you probably remember, Donald Trump had put out his executive order on March 31st, but the rule wasn't even finalized until August. So, you know, here we are, as you just said, really just, what do we have, 7 weeks until the November 3rd midterms. It just could not have been put in place, in addition to the likely unlawfulness that the majority cited. This order was not signed by any particular justice, but I said only specifically Justices Clarence Thomas and Sam Alito broke off to dissent.
1: Okay, all right, but obviously that means Roberts did not. So you see, this was not even in a sense a close split along party
0: That's
1: or pointed
0: right.
1: lines.
0: That's right, and I have to say, you know, the Chief Justice. You know, I'm sure shepherded a lot of this. The original challenge went through Justice Ketanji Brown Jackson, but only because it came from a district that she handles, the First Circuit. But I can't imagine that the Chief Justice did not have a strong hand in this. And by virtue of the timing, Aaron, that it came tonight, mm-hmm. you could feel that there was momentum to try to get this out. Because when we ended the week last Friday, there was still so much uncertainty among election officials saying, what is going to happen? We're yeah. faced with these sets of proposals that we think are totally unworkable, and mail-in ballots were already being distributed in some states. So this is going to make things much easier for state officials, and what could have been, as lower court judges said, potentially catastrophic.
1: All right, Joan, thank you very much.
0: Sure.
1: And let me go back to Ty Cobb, former Trump White House lawyer. Ty, luckily you had not actually unplugged before this happened. So you heard what Joan's reporting, obviously extremely significant. You heard it wasn't signed by a specific justice, but that obviously was overwhelming to reject Trump's plan to limit mail-in voting, right? You only had Thomas and Alito going against that, dissenting. What do you read into this?
2: So I haven't not read it. It's very hard to say, but I agree with Joan's assessment that the Chief Justice is undoubtedly responsible for the speed at which this decision came down. I do think that this was not a close call constitutionally. There is no role for the president in the administration of the elections. You know, he has tried to assume authority over balloting, and that the court clearly has rejected that, which I think is important, and I don't think it was close constitutionally. You know, there may be some quibbling by Thomas and Alito with regard to the propriety of taking it up in the way that it came to them, but it was important to get it out. And I think there are many critics out there already who say that this languished way too long in the courts and it should have been stomped out, you know, weeks ago.
1: Looking at it, you got a 7-page dissent with Alito, Justice Alito, with whom Justice Thomas joins, dissenting from the Dyeville application for a stay. So they've got about 7 pages there. But in terms of the actual ruling itself, Amy Coney Barrett, you've got Roberts, you've got Justice Kavanaugh all concurring with the liberal justices. I guess, Ty, is this a moment where Americans should be able to celebrate that the Supreme
2: Yes.
1: Court has been able to speak with a more unified voice than we have seen?
2: Yes, no, I think that's the case. And I think we've seen, you know, from the tariff ruling to the birthright citizenship ruling to the ruling on the firing of Lisa Cook at the Federal Reserve, even to the Roberts dissent recently on jurisdictional grounds, that I think the evidence that Trump is an existential threat to democracy is, you know, clear to most Americans. And I think it's becoming increasingly clear to the Supreme Court. And I think that the action today, helps us move forward and hopefully avoid some of the serious issues that that the president is trying to impose upon us.
1: How do you expect Trump to respond to it?
2: I think he'll, you know, be critical of the judges. He has always responded to any slight with a visceral and angry reaction. He'll do the same here, whether he'll turn them into the enemies that he believes them to be in his demented, malignant, narcissistic mind. Hard to say, but I don't think he'll respond with anything that approaches equanimity. And I also believe that, you know, he will not stop his efforts to try to prevent the free and fair elections in America that are going to deprive him of the power that he now has.

0: All right, Ty Cobb, thank you very much. And my panel's here with me now. I'm just obviously looking at this. So, Lulu, we got 7 pages for the dissent with Alito and Thomas. But the ruling itself, it's not signed by anyone. It's very short. Mm. Kavanaugh concurs with a very brief statement. But it's almost as if they don't, I mean, I don't want to, you know, they're not putting out a rationale. They're just saying this is what it's going to be.
1: Yeah, and democracy lives to fight another day in America. I agree that this isn't the end of it, but this is a very, very important ruling. Why? Because this goes to the heart of modern elections, right? We have huge swaths of the American public who vote by mail. We have the election already underway in its preliminary in many states. And so the fact that the Supreme Court has made this unequivocal statement is exceedingly important to send a message that these elections will be free and fair.
0: So then, Gretchen, what does Trump do? I mean, this is, as Ty points out, this is a significant failure when saying, OK, it's not going to end here. But then what between now and November?
2: I hate to give any kind of a prediction, number one. And number two, I'd hate to give any ideas. Look, I think that this is an example of the courts once again stepping in, the highest court in the land, and saying no can do, including, most importantly, the justices that Trump himself picked to serve on the Supreme Court, right? So he'll come after them, no doubt. But this is it. It doesn't matter what he says after this. Will he come up with something else? I mean, I think we would probably 100% all agree here that yes, he will. But I don't want to put any ideas out into the ether as to what that might be.
3: You know, voting is part of the infrastructure, the architecture, the very heart of American democracy. And giving people more access to the vote is exactly what every generation of Americans has been trying to do, from giving women the right to vote in the 1920s to giving African-Americans the right to vote after Jim Crow in the 1960s. This is a part of what it is we're supposed to be doing as a nation to enfranchise people. So I just believe that Donald Trump right now is doing everything he can to try to crib some of these votes wherever he can find them, whether it's redistricting or proposing new laws or who knows what he does on Election Day with some of the federal troops. All these things are trying to just crib the numbers a little bit to see what he can eke out to keep that margin smaller for the Democrats.
2: And yet he votes mail-in voting.
0: Right. He does. Again and again. So we should say it's okay when he does it. Okay for me, but not for thee.
1: For you.
0: How does
1: not
0: it go?
1: For thee.
0: Okay, Lulu, other breaking news. Gavin Newsom, the governor of California, widely seen as running for president. Mm. I don't really know anybody who thinks he isn't running for president. But he tells Jake Tapper that he is not going to run for president if Kamala Harris does. So he and Jake were having this conversation. Let me play this part.
4: It's going to be a lot of people.
5: Yeah,
4: it's a lot of Democrats.
5: 31 flavors. And
4: you're not even the only Californian.
5: No, right. Yeah.
4: You got Rokana.
5: Yeah.
4: Kamala.
5: Yeah. I don't know if she runs, but we'll see.
4: I know she's called around.
5: Yeah. But I wouldn't run if she ran.
4: If she runs, you will not?
5: Of course not. Why would I? I wouldn't do that to her. I wouldn't do it to me. Why would I? I wouldn't do that to you. I wouldn't waste everyone's time. Who needs that?
4: What do you mean? That doesn't even make sense to me.
5: I wouldn't. But first of all, electorally, it's a gift from God for everybody else. They enjoy the hell out of it. Mutual assured destruction. It services no greater good.
0: I will just explain the location. Jake's doing this amazing new series where he's meeting people in, you know, thing that they like. So that's why the fishing.
1: Fly fishing. I was about to say great place for an interview. Give me some ideas.
6: Not on purpose.
0: But you know, it got that candid that back and forth. And Jake called it out like, this sounds crazy.
1: Yeah, but I mean, so first of all, I think Gavin Newsom understands the truth, which is they're both from California. They've had these, you know, they eat from the same well, right? And that means money. So first of all, he's right. But second of all, I think what he's saying there is this needs to be sorted out by the Democratic Party before anyone gets on a debate stage. This needs to be sorted out because you're not going to turn the page on
0: by primary process.
1: Right, not in a primary, before they even get there. Because, you know, at the end of the day, I think most Democrats would probably say at this point, they don't want to relitigate 2024 and Biden in 2028. And so while people may like Kamala Harris, while people may appreciate Kamala Harris, what I've heard from most Democrats is they don't want another Kamala Harris run. And so what he is saying there is, if you want to have a new candidacy, if you want to have a fresh crop of people, including me, who's the front runner, quote unquote, you have to sort this out in advance.
0: So, Jamal, you worked for Kamala Harris.
3: Yeah.
0: Okay. So you're sitting here with real knowledge of her and her psyche. How serious do you think she is about running again?
3: Kamala Harris and Gavin Newsom have been doing this tango for a long time, right? Two steps to the left, two steps to the right. They've been trying to avoid each other in electoral contests, I think, throughout their entire careers in California. I think Gavin Newsom also knows she's tough to beat in a Democratic primary. She's already polling so far ahead of everyone. Now, those polls are really more name ID polls than they are anything else. And in California, they do come from the same well. I mean, they had the same political consultant. They have a lot of the same donors. This would be a very tough combat for him to win. So why do that, lose, or do that and then get blamed for it? It's better for him to sit back and let it play out a little bit.
0: Do you really believe it,
2: no.
0: Gretchen?
2: Why would he do a fly fishing interview with Jake Tapper, which is the perfect setting if you're running for president, unless you already know something? Like, maybe he knows Kamala isn't running. Maybe he knows she is. So that would be a way for him to put out there softly that he's not running.
1: So cynical. Or,
2: well, sorry. I'm a journalist. I know how to set up these interviews, and I know what you want to get.
0: I mean, why else would he take the time
2: why would he do it? Why would he do it?
1: No, I mean, I'm certain he's running for president. I'm just not sure. I'm not sure that that's really what's behind it, but we'll see.
3: Okay. And the ground,
2: we'll put a bet on
3: it. The terrain is tough for Kamala Harris to run again. She's run a couple times before. She's got to raise the money. She's got to get people to sign up. She's got to get staff. She's got to have a message that's compelling. All those things we haven't seen from her yet. So we'll see.
0: All right. We'll see. And I'll say Jake's going to be doing a lot of interviews like this. And if they come with revelations like that, you're going to want to watch them. All right. Next, President Trump rejecting the growing concerns about AI, calling them a hoax. A former AI researcher who puts the odds of a catastrophic AI disaster at around 70% to the point that he is not bothering to save for his own retirement is next.

0: again.
1: Kamala Harris and Gavin Newsom have been doing this tango for a long time, right? Two steps to the left, two steps to the right. They've been trying to avoid each other in electoral contests, I think, throughout their entire careers in California. I think Gavin Newsom also knows she's tough to beat in a Democratic primary. She's already polling so far ahead of everyone. Now, those polls are really more name ID polls than they are anything else. And in California, they do come from the same well. I mean, they had the same political consultant. They have a lot of the same donors. This would be a very tough combat for him to win. So why do that, lose, or do that and then get blamed for it? It's better for him to sit back and let it play out a little bit.
0: Do you really believe it, Gretchen?
2: No. Why would he do a fly fishing interview with Jake Tapper, which is the perfect setting if you're running for president, unless you already know something? Like, maybe he knows Kamala isn't running. Maybe he knows she is. So that would be a way for him to put out there softly that he's not running.
3: So cynical. Or,
2: well, sorry. I'm a journalist. I know how to set up these interviews, and I know what you want to get.
4: I mean, why else would he take the time to go fly fishing?
2: Why would he do it?
3: No, I mean, I'm certain he's running for president. I'm just not sure. I'm not sure that that's really what's behind it, but we'll see.
1: Okay. And the ground,
2: we'll put a bet on
1: the terrain. The terrain is tough for Kamala Harris to run again. She's run a couple of times before. She's got to raise the money. She's got to get people to sign up. She's got to get staff. She's got to have a message that's compelling. All those things we haven't seen from her yet. So we'll see.
0: All right. We'll see. And I'll say Jake's going to be doing a lot of interviews like this. And if they come with revelations like that, you're going to want to watch them. All right. Next, President Trump rejecting the growing concerns about AI, calling them a hoax. A former AI researcher who puts the odds of a catastrophic AI disaster at around 70% to the point that he is not bothering to save for his own retirement is next.

0: impeachments and Ukraine and others. What do you say to that?
1: Well, I don't think it's a hoax. I think that tech industry lobbyists have unfortunately gotten too close to the president, and I hope that he realizes that they are lying to him.
0: Okay, so when you say they're lying to him, you are sounding the alarm as loudly as you can. You are warning that the odds of a globally catastrophic AI outcome are around 70%. Like I said, you were a scenario planning researcher, okay? So what that meant that you were looking at scenarios of what could happen. That leads you to say there's a 70% chance of a globally catastrophic outcome. So can you explain any of those scenarios specifically in a way that we could understand that what could really happen?
1: Yeah, sure. So it's hard to explain on a very short segment the whole scenario, right? If you want to read a whole scenario, my organization put up one called AI 2027, which is an excellent thing to go read about this. But I'll attempt to be brief and try to summarize. The AI companies are trying to make super intelligence. This is not a secret. This is not a conspiracy. They say on their websites that they're trying to make super intelligent AI, which means AI that's better than the best humans at everything, while also being faster and cheaper. The next step, of course, which also they're not keeping secret, is robots as well. So they're going to have AIs doing all the physical tasks as well via robots, right? So their goal is to basically automate the entire economy using a combination of AIs and robots. And their plan for how to get there is to automate their own jobs first. So they're already training giant swarms of AIs to autonomously write code, edit code, run experiments, analyze the experiments, create new AIs and train new AIs. They're already attempting to do this within the companies, and it seems like they might succeed within a few years at getting giant swarms of AIs that can automate the AI research process, at which point the AI research process will go faster. And then they'll start getting towards super intelligence as previously described. So that's literally what the companies are planning to do. And you don't have to be an AI expert or AI researcher to reason about the consequences of that and how that could be very dangerous. And this is why it's actually the majority position in the field of AI, according to surveys, that this really could result in human extinction. I think I saw a number of something like the median AI researcher thinks there's an 18% chance of human extinction due to AIs. So it's not a fringe view. It's something that people have been talking about before the AI industry even existed. As for what the actual extinction might look like, well, that depends. I mean, once you have all the AIs running all these robots and so forth, who knows exactly how things will go, but probably things will go very fast. And if the AIs and robots don't actually care about humans and go rogue, then there's numerous ways that that could end very poorly for us.
0: So, okay, just to be clear, this isn't just what you're saying. And I guess I see all these percents out there, but I know we're dealing with a group of people, you and your peers and your former peers, right? Who think that way, right? And in odds and probabilities, right? There's a lot of math and statistics. So when you say 70%, it's not just what you're saying. It's actually that your actions. I know that you are not saving for your own retirement, and people can look at you on the screen. If you're listening on the radio, I can tell everybody you're not old. You're not even middle-aged. So you're not saving for your own retirement because you don't think that they're going to have a retirement. How does that feel?
1: Right.
0: I mean, to really be doing that.
1: I mean, it's really scary. I think that if you've been following the progress of AI, as I have for about 10 years, it's really fast. Like the AIs this year are so much better at operating autonomously for long periods to do useful tasks such as coding and research, so much better than they were last year. And last year, they were so much better than the year before. And if you plot the trend lines, it seems like they're going to be able to do all of the research process in just a few years, you know, depending on how fast things go. Unless things slow down soon, we really will have super intelligent AI by the end of the decade.
0: Does regulation, is it even a conversation to have? I know Trump says he thinks we need less and we don't have a lot of time left rather than more. But I mean, I'm just saying when you're talking about super intelligence, that's like beyond our ability to do anything about it once you get there, right? Do regulations even matter at this point?
1: Yeah, that's why we need to regulate how we get there and whether we get there. And to a first approximation, We need to prevent the company.

Breaking news, President Trump dismissing artificial intelligence as a threat, calling the doomsday scenarios that have been swirling a hoax. The president posting, quote, AI taking over the world, destroying humanity and other things bad is a hoax. No different from Russia, Russia, Russia, Ukraine, Ukraine, Ukraine, impeachment hoax number one, impeachment hoax number two, and all of the other hoaxes and scams that America was forced to endure. I was emphasizing the all caps. Trump's comments comes just days after Anthropic CEO Dario Amodei said AI development needs to slow down. Out front now, Daniel Cocacciello. He was former scenario planning researcher at OpenAI before he resigned in 2024 over concerns about the risks of AI and that they were not being addressed. He is now the executive director of the nonprofit AI Futures Project. And Daniel, so the president of the United States says that all the warnings about AI and the threats it may pose are a hoax alongside Russia, the